0: Brussels.
1: Major oil companies reported massive profits while fighting between Iran and the U.S. drove up the price of oil. ExxonMobil and Chevron both more than doubled their profits in the second quarter. Some lawmakers have proposed taxing oil producers for war-related windfalls, as NPR's Camilla Domonoske reports.
2: We've seen Democrats in Congress and some leaders in Europe call for windfall taxes on oil. These are special taxes on unusually high profits. The logic being that, you know, these companies didn't make so much money by innovating. That was because of this geopolitical crisis that was outside of their control that made the thing they sell a lot more valuable, right? Europe had a windfall tax after prices spiked back when Russia launched the full-scale invasion of Ukraine. Unsurprisingly, this is something that oil companies oppose.
1: NPR's Camilla Domonoske reporting. New York is suing the prediction market company Kalshi, calling it an illegal gambling operation. As NPR's Bobby Allen reports, the Trump administration is backing the controversial industry.
3: New York Attorney General Letitia James's lawsuit seeks to have the country's biggest prediction market company banned. The suit is also asking a court to force Kalshi to forfeit all of its billions of dollars in profits to the state. It's the latest legal showdown between states and the prediction market industry led by Polymarket and Kalshi. 44 states recently wrote the Trump administration asking that the booming companies be regulated like any other gambling operation. But the industry has the support of the White House, which argues the federal government should oversee the sector. In New York, legal online gambling is subject to a 51% tax rate. Kalshi, as a prediction market company, avoids that altogether. Bobby Allen, NPR News.
1: This is NPR. Hungary's only nuclear power plant is shutting down for the first time due to record low water levels on the Danube River. The plant uses river water to cool its reactors, and it's operating at less than half capacity. Hungary has been experiencing a prolonged drought. Most kids in the U.S. are getting a daily dose of caffeine. A new National Center for Health Statistics report looks into how much and where it's coming from. NPR's Ping Huang has more.
4: More than 60% of U.S. youth consume caffeine on a given day. Younger kids, ages 2 to 11, are getting it from sweet bakery products, like those made with chocolate or coffee powder, and candy, flavored milk, and other beverages. Adolescents, ages 12 to 19, are getting caffeine from soda, those bakery products, and tea or coffee. The amount of daily caffeine increased with age. Teenagers were getting around 30 milligrams per day, about the amount in a can of cola. The results come from responses to the National Health and Nutrition Examination Survey collected from 2021 to 2023. While moderate caffeine consumption appears to be relatively safe for kids and teens, the study authors warn that caffeinated products may disrupt sleep and that sweets and sodas often come with high levels of added sugar. Ping Huang, NPR News.
1: Rock legend Patti Smith greeted fellow Chicagoan Pope Leo XIV at the Vatican. She managed a soft high as she sat down across from him in the Apostolic Palace. Smith is not Catholic, but says she was drawn to the late Pope Francis and what she called his gentle, open, and steadfast sense of humanity. This is NPR.
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6: This is KCUR 89.3. I'm Brian Ellison. The Independent School District won't pursue its lawsuit against Jackson County over its property tax relief plan. KCUR's Jody Fortino reports.
7: The Independence and Fort Osage school districts had sought to prevent Jackson County from clawing back money from them in order to provide tax credits to residents who overpaid past property assessments. Anthony J. Mondane is president of the Independence School Board. He says no one is going to get through the property assessment process unharmed.
8: We realize that, and so we're aware of that painfully, but we also recognize the importance of listening to the constituency, listening to the community, listening to the taxpayers.
7: A spokesperson for Fort Osage said the district's hope has been to, quote, work collaboratively with all parties to identify a fair, transparent, and lawful path forward. For KCUR 89.3, I'm Jody Fortino.
6: Tenants at a troubled apartment complex in Kansas City's Indian Mound neighborhood could go on rent strike. As KCUR Savannah Holly Bates reports, the North Lawn Tenants Union was demanding its landlord resume negotiations, where the strike would begin tomorrow.
0: Tenants at the complex off North Lawn Avenue have been dealing with standing sewage, pests, and frequent power outages. Despite the city beginning emergency repairs, the KC Tenants Union says conditions remain unlivable. Chal Noor, who speaks Burmese, said through an interpreter she and other tenants haven't heard from the landlord in months when they first began negotiating.
9: It has to be like back and forth helping each other. But now, like, we're the only one paying rent, and then the landlord doesn't even care about fixing. So it's not right.
0: The North Lawn Union strike will be the fourth coordinated by KC tenants in 2 years. For KCUR 89.3, I'm Savannah Holly Bates.
6: Neither the landlord nor his attorney responded to a request for comment by press time. The Wyandotte County Election Office learned this week that they issued nearly 3,000 mail-in ballots containing an outdated address. KCUR's Cassandra Isabel Flores has more.
10: The county's election office has since received nearly half of these mail-in ballots back that have the old address, but the rest remain outstanding. At an emergency press conference Friday, Democratic candidate Eric Murray for Kansas Senate said the election office is unsure where the outstanding ballots are.
11: Some portion of those might already be in the mail and on their way to the office. Sadly, some portion of those may be on their way returned back to voters, and some portion of those voters are holding on to.
10: Voters who receive the faulty ballots can get a provisional ballot directly from the election office, which will be accepted in place of the former mail-in ballot. For KCUR 89.3, I'm Cassandra Isabel Flores.
6: And it's a big soccer weekend in Kansas City. The KC Current welcomes Angel City FC to CPKC Stadium for a 5:30 kickoff. Then at 7:30 p.m. across town, the Houston Dynamo comes to take on Sporting KC. 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
12: Good morning and welcome to Up to Date on KCUR 89.3. I'm Steve Kraske. Jackson County legislators already are embroiled in allegations of bribery. Now come questions about a $28,000 trip to Hawaii involving four county officials. KCUR's Sam Zeff will bring us up to speed in just a bit. Also today, the story of one of this country's first known female tattoo artists who happens to have Kansas roots. But first up, a judge up for re-election in Wyandotte County has been accused of violating multiple ethics rules, and District Attorney Mark Dupree has said that no prosecutors in his office will appear before the judge. Now, a formal complaint has been filed. Here to tell us more is KCUR summer news intern Cassandra Isabel Flores. And Cassie, good to have you. Welcome.
13: Yeah, thank you for having me, Kraske.
12: Who is Judge Tony Martinez, and what is he accused of?
13: So Tony Martinez is the Wyandotte County District Judge. He served for approximately 8 years. The Kansas Commission on Judicial Conduct filed a formal complaint against him, and it's pretty lengthy. It's 17 pages long. They allege that Martinez violated several ethical rules through the way he has handled hearings in the past, as well as how he has treated council officials. And the complaint accuses him of multiple counts of unprofessionalism, prejudice, incompetence, and bias. And there's a lot more it goes into.
12: Can you give us an example or two of exactly what's being talked about here?
13: The complaint expands on a plea hearing on January 16th of 2025. The commission alleged that Martinez denied a plea agreement that was negotiated between prosecutors and defense attorneys, and which would have been a 60-day sentence. Martinez allegedly told officials that he took cases with law enforcement officers more seriously than others, and the commission also claimed that Martinez told the public defender office that he never follows a time served or similarly favorable plea agreement when a law enforcement is involved. He also alleges that he made a racially charged comment towards a black student intern inside a courtroom. So there's a lot of things that they go over and underline in this case.
12: Are these the first ethics complaints that Martinez has received?
13: No, it is not the first. The complaint follows accusations from Wyandotte County District Judge Attorney Mark Dupree. So this is in a July 10th letter to Chief Judge Robert Burns. He asserted that he would no longer appear before Martinez due to lengthy patterns of inappropriate behavior. And he claimed that his conduct was no longer tolerable or sustainable for appropriate legal practice.
12: Now, this notion that Wyandotte County District Attorney Mark Dupree is saying that his prosecutors are not going to appear before Judge Martinez strikes me as noteworthy. How significant do you think that is?
13: It's highly significant because this means a total reassignment of pending criminal cases, hearings, and alongside the now submitted formal judicial complaint. So I would say it's pretty significant.
12: What is Martinez himself, Cassie, saying about all of these allegations?
13: Right now, we are still waiting for a formal response from him. But from what I've received, Martinez still denies all allegations and does not plan to publicly respond. He also says it's highly inappropriate to do so as a sitting judge. Based on the complaint, it states that he has 20 days to file an answer back to the court. The complaint's next steps would be a trial-style format where he would have an opportunity to appeal if the commission rules against him.
12: What are you going to be watching going forward in this case involving Judge Tony Martinez?
13: Right now, I'm just waiting for a response from him. He has yet to email me back.
12: Okay. We'll be interested in hearing what he has to say. Well, that's KCUR's Cassandra Isabel Flores. Cassie, thanks so much for coming in. Much appreciated.
13: Thank you.
12: Up next, a trip to Hawaii for members of the Jackson County Legislature. I'm Steve Kraske, and you're listening to Up to Date on KCUR 89.3. We'll be right back.
14: 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I'm Lori Arbor. 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
12: And we're back. Members of the Jackson County Legislature and staff members recently traveled to Maui for the National Association of Counties. The conference wasn't the only thing on the agenda for the two legislators and two staff members. The Jackson County delegation also made an additional trip to Oahu. KCUR reporter Sam Zeff looked into this trip and what it costs taxpayers, and he joins us now. Sam, always good to have you. Welcome.
17: Thank you, Steve.
12: Well, this KCUR investigation uncovered members of the Jackson County Legislature and some staff members traveling to Hawaii here. Who went and what were they doing there?
17: They went to the National Association of Counties Western States Division meeting, annual meeting in Maui, with the side trip to Pearl Harbor, which we'll detail later. At the time, it was Manny Abarca, who was chairman of the legislature at that time. He was ousted a couple of weeks ago. Legislator Vanessa Husky, Abarca's communications director, followed by the name of Jesse Reyes, and his chief of staff, Jenny Mann. All four flew from Kansas City to Maui and were all there somewhere between 6 and 8 days.
12: So three members of the team were from Abarca's staff, if
17: correct.
12: I'm hearing you correctly here. It's not unusual for government officials to travel, you know, for a conference on taxpayer dollars, Sam. What is the Western Interstate Region Conference?
17: Yeah, there are 17 states who are part of that conference. And as the name tells you, they are concerned about Western issues, wildfires, a lot of water policy. Missouri, or Kansas for that matter, are not members of that particular part of the National Association of Counties. So it is somewhat unusual to attend one of those conferences. The National Association of Counties just had another meeting a couple of weeks ago in New Orleans. They have regular meetings in Washington, D.C. All of those seem particularly appropriate for county officials to go to.
12: But you're saying that this particular conference, Missouri's not part of this Western Interstate Region Conference.
17: Correct. Of the 17 states, and by the way, you know, you might think when I first saw that it was the Western states, you could certainly possibly think that Missouri might be there, but they're not, and neither is Kansas. And they all have Western issues, land management issues with the federal government, things that just don't pop up in the state of Missouri. So, and certainly, by the way, Jackson County.
18: I mean, did they say why they went to this particular conference? Do we have a rationale for that?
17: Well, both Husky and Abarca said that they wanted to go and learn about FEMA's response to those wildfires in Lahaina. You'll remember those a couple of years ago.
18: Why were they interested in that?
17: Well, they were interested in the FEMA response and how that area is trying to claw back. Of course, you don't need to go to Hawaii for that. You could go to Southern California. You could go to any other state. There are wildfires blazing right now in the United States. So you don't have to go to Hawaii to do that. Now, there was a particular interest of these western states. Maui County was hosting this meeting. They took people out to where the fires were. There was a special documentary. But the fact is, if you want to learn about the FEMA response to wildfires, which we don't really have in Jackson County.
18: I was going to say, what's the special interest in that?
17: I don't know.
18: Okay.
17: That was what they said. Now, there was also a concurrent meeting with the National Association of Black County Executives, officials, and they were having an economic development conference in conjunction with this Western States NACO group.
18: Right.
17: Barca and Husky both attended those, but economic development conferences, you don't have to go too far to find those.
18: So there were four legislators and staff members total, four total on this trip. How much did it wind up costing?
17: $28,444. That's all in. That includes airfare, which averaged about $900, $890. There was the side trip to Pearl Harbor, mm-hmm. where you have to fly. I mean, you know, Hawaii is, it's not like driving to St. Louis. So they flew from Maui to Honolulu. Each one was $1,200 in airfare. They each spent maybe $3,500 on hotel rooms, $1,000 each on meals, a huge amount on ride share. Can I just say, the side trip, and this is what really floored me, the 10-hour trip from Maui to Honolulu for this USS Missouri recommissioning 40th anniversary, just that cost $2,600. $1,200 in airfare, $375 they spent on ride shares to and from the hotel in Maui, $769 on two wreaths, one that they left on the USS Missouri, one at the USS Arizona Memorial, and $199 for a Harry Truman bust that they donated to the USS Missouri.
18: Okay, this sounds like a lot of money, and obviously this is money that wasn't spent on other county expenses, right?
17: No, absolutely. You know, I did a little checking around. $28,000 would buy you 20 AR-15 patrol rifles for the sheriff's office. $28,000 buys enough grass seed for an entire year to reseed every county-owned athletic field and the Fred Arbanez golf course. That's what $28,000 buys you. Enough grass seed wow. for the entire county, almost the entire county park system. So it is a lot of money. Even in a $600 million budget, you can see that there are places where you can spend that money not going to Hawaii.
18: You know, you talk with legislator Jalen Anderson and legislative chair Donna Payton about this particular trip. What do they have to say about this trip to Hawaii, Sam?
17: I'll tell you, when I told Legislator Anderson about the number, the first thing he said is that amount of money, this is a quote, that amount of money is astounding to me. Former legislator Crystal Williams had the same reaction. Donna Payton, I thought, was particularly telling. She is
18: again. She's the new legislative chair,
17: right? So Abarca gets ousted a couple of weeks ago, and Donna Payton becomes legislative chair. Let me just read the whole quote. It's short. While each legislator has their own independent budget, this travel to a conference outside of our NACO region would not have been something I would choose to do. She said, "I'm not aware of any information provided to the legislature following this trip." I thought that was particularly telling from the chair.
18: This all raises the question of who approves a trip like this? Who would approve a trip to a conference when Missouri's not a member state of that particular region?
17: Well, as Peyton says, each legislator have their own office budget. And for this, when Abarca was chair, he could say yes or no to this. But with each...
18: So he could approve his own travel expenses.
17: Yes, nobody... And Husky can approve her own travel expenses because each office has its own budget to spend money on going to conferences,
18: for example. You think somebody would have some oversight over those kinds of decisions given developments like this one?
17: For staff, there certainly is. But as you know, elected officials run their own world. These legislators anywhere don't have to ask anybody if they want to go on vacation. They don't ask anybody if they're sick. I mean, that's the nature of being an elected official. Staff members, of course, there would be a procedure for that. And I got all these receipts, of course, because every dollar is accounted for with the legislative auditor. So it's not like there's no accounting. That's the only reason I got all the receipts. But the decisions lie within the bounds of the elected official.
18: You know, some folks listening, Sam, might wonder, how does a reporter get receipts like this?
17: You know, you ask for it with the Missouri Sunshine Law. And I asked for these documents on May 13th. That was 3 days after everybody returned to Kansas City. It was just Tuesday or Wednesday that I got the documents. So it took them 10 weeks to produce this. And then we turned the story around, so it landed this morning. It's on KCUR.org right now. But that's you use the Missouri Sunshine Law. Now, I was surprised that it took 10 weeks.
18: How did you even know that these folks had taken this trip?
17: Because people wanted me to know.
18: Okay. Did you speak to Manny Abarca or the legislator Husky about this trip?
17: Husky sent me a rather lengthy and comprehensive statement. I asked her what sessions she attended.
18: Yeah.
17: She gave me a list of those. She said that she is the chair of the county's World War II Memorial Committee, and that's the reason she thought she should go to the USS Missouri ceremony. Abarca, I asked the same questions. And late yesterday afternoon, he put out a news release essentially answering my questions, but in news release form that he sent to every news organization in the city. Now,
18: and he just very quickly, I got 5 seconds, yeah. He justified this trip, I imagine, at least in his mind, in this release.
17: Saying the same thing and also saying that he needed to memorialize Jackson County's contribution to World War II.
18: That's KCUR Sam Zeff. You can see his story at KCUR.org. Sam, thanks. 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We'll be right back.
14: 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I'm Lori Arbour. Thank you so much for sharing your evening with us.
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21: Most voters this November say they care about one thing, fixing America's affordability crisis. 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Trump says his policies are what fixed the lingering failures from Joe Biden's time in office. 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I'm David Green. 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
14: That conversation is Sunday morning at 10. Hope you have a terrific weekend. Chuck Haddock's on his way in the door for the Fish Fry, our public radio party between 8 and midnight, right after Up to Date. Stay with us for that. This is KCUR 89.3 NPR in Kansas City.
18: And welcome back. Maude Wegner, one of the country's first known female commercial tattoo artists, has Kansas roots. She was born in Emporia and ran off to join the circus until a fateful meeting pushed her to pursue carnival stardom, inked from head to toe. On the latest episode of the KCUR Studios podcast, A People's History of Kansas City, KCUR's Julie Denishay and Mackenzie Martin explore Wagner's journey and the permanent mark she left on the world.
2: Have you ever heard of Cedar Point, Kansas? It's this small town in the east central part of the state, and it's right in the heart of the Flint Hills, where you can find the densest intact tallgrass prairie in North America. Despite this incredibly gorgeous scenery, though, Cedar Point today is a semi-ghost town. The 2020 census counted a mere 22 people who still lived there. All over the place, you see remnants of people, but not actual people. Cracked sidewalks, long abandoned buildings. But behind some of these deserted places are some pretty good stories. Like, just outside of town, there used to be this old, isolated farmhouse, abandoned since the 1960s or so. And it had a bit of a reputation.
3: There'd been rumors for years that, you know, the family who'd lived there had booby-trapped the house.
2: This is my friend and colleague, arts reporter Julie Denishay. She first heard about this house secondhand from a friend of a friend, Ron Dolacek.
22: Well, the roof was compromised. The structure was on the verge of falling in.
3: So people were intrigued, but they were also kind of nervous about it.
2: No one really seemed to know much about the former owner. They had mostly kept to themselves. The consensus was basically, you should probably stay clear. And yet, in the late 1990s, a group of folks decide they're just going to do it anyway. They're going to break in.
22: Him and his friends were kind of kicking around, up to no good.
3: The house had been empty for a long time. They were curious, probably thrill seekers.
22: And he says, saw this abandoned house, decided to go in and explore.
3: These guys went up to the attic.
22: They went upstairs.
3: And they opened up these steamer trunks.
2: And inside these steamer trunks was all kinds of old tattoo memorabilia.
22: There were hand tattoo tools, there were pigments.
3: They had needles, and they had inks.
22: Flash, banners.
2: Some of this flash, these pre-drawn tattoo designs, dated back to a century ago.
22: And so this fellow realizes that he's found something significant.
3: The house was owned by Maude Stevens Wagner. She's generally known as the first female commercial tattoo artist in the United States.
2: Do we know how much all that stuff is worth?
3: Oh, thousands and thousands of dollars. Tens of thousands of dollars.
2: This is the People's History of Kansas City. I'm Mackenzie Martin. And on this episode, the marvelous Maude Stevens Wagner.
23: They would set up in little towns across America, and they would exhibit themselves.
2: Decades before women had the right to vote or much in the way of career options, Maude Stevens Wagner made a name for herself doing exactly what she wanted to do, as an entertainer. First a Kansas circus performer, then as a tattoo artist.
22: You can imagine a woman that is tattooed from her neck down at the turn of the century in middle America would be something.
24: It's probably the most viewed photograph of a tattooed woman.
23: And I think it's important to understand her as a very independently minded woman.
22: She had to be a strong woman. She had to be somebody that you wouldn't trifle with.
24: It's really important to understanding not just their story, but like the larger story of tattooing in America.
2: Something I didn't mention earlier is that Ron Dolacek is a tattoo artist. And it was in a tattoo studio in Wichita, Kansas, where Ron first came face to face with one of these bandits.
22: It was 1999. And a guy walks into my tattoo shop.
3: And he wanted to trade this old antique business card for a tattoo.
2: The business card had this gorgeous photo of Maude Stevens Wagner on it, covered in these intricate and time-consuming stick-and-poke tattoos, which is when you use a needle and ink rather than an electric tattoo gun.
3: That was often the way tattoo artists would advertise themselves. They would have a picture of themselves with tattoos, or they would have a picture of someone they tattooed.
2: Even if the name Maude Wagner doesn't ring a bell, it's entirely possible you've seen this photo of her. It's from 1907, and it's super famous.
3: She's got this Gibson girl hair, this rose kind of tucked into her hair.
2: She's wearing this strapless dress, her arms are crossed, and her brows are almost furrowed into a pout.
3: And she has like this five-strand pearl necklace. It's like a choker.
2: And every part of her skin under that pearl choker is covered with a tattoo.
3: Honestly, I think that's part of the reason why there are so many stories about her. It is the most widely downloaded tattoo-related image in the Library of Congress.
22: First thing I did was grab magnification and make sure it was real.
3: Ron was like, oh my God, this is amazing. So he gave him a tattoo, which, you know, is actually kind of a bargain because a similar card was sold at auction for over $1,000. Wow.
22: And then I said, where did you get this?
3: And the guy said, well, we found it in this old abandoned house. And by the time they get to the house, it had been years since these guys had broken into the house, and the house had already been demolished. Mm.
22: And I said, you didn't keep anything else? He says, no, I got rid of everything. 8 years later, he walks back into my shop with something rolled up under his arm, and he says, I think you're going to want to see this.
3: And he rolls out this banner on the floor, and it's this full body picture, I mean, hand-painted picture of a tattooed lady.
2: Ron immediately recognized it as Maud.
3: And she's kind of looking back at you, and you can see there are all of these extraordinary tattoos. There's a woman riding a lion surrounded by two palm trees.
2: Wow, yeah, she's got cobwebs on her feet. It looks like, I mean, they're very colorful. It looks like she's got maybe a mermaid, a bird.
3: And in a nice Kansas twist, she has sunflowers on each elbow.
2: I've never noticed the sunflowers before.
22: I'm instantly doing the math in my head, like, who can I call? Where can I borrow money? What do I got to do to get this? Because this is not leaving my shop.
3: You know, finding out about Maud, finding out she was from Emporia, Kansas, kickstarted this obsession, you know, with her story. And he wanted to learn everything about her. This was a piece of history that not a lot of people were interested in for a long, long time. And so a lot of it was just thrown away.
2: But then suddenly that all changed.
3: But then that all changed. Yeah.
2: Okay, so for reference here, there are two main collections out there about Maud Wagner. There's the stuff that was recovered from her house a handful of decades ago, which Ron has several pieces from. It's easy to tell because some of that stuff has water damage or little marks from being chewed on by mice for years and years. But then there's also this whole other collection. And this one was pristinely maintained by Maud's family.
3: There were a lot of people who were interested in purchasing the collection because by the 1990s, like, people were really getting interested in tattoo ephemera.
2: It was a bit of a bidding war. The person who ended up purchasing it from a Wagner family heir was author and filmmaker Alan Governor.
23: He understood that my interest wasn't as an antique dealer, that I wanted to see this collection preserved.
3: Based on this collection that he had saved, Alan Governor wrote three books about the Wagner family.
2: On top of that, the bulk of the collection now lives at the South Street Seaport Museum in New York City, which preserves the history of maritime travel. It's fitting, since it was actually American sailors returning from travels abroad that helped popularize tattoos in the United States.
3: I talked about this with Darren Bray.
24: The stuff that survives for the Wagners, there's nothing else like it.
3: Darren Bray is an art and antique dealer based in Portsmouth, New Hampshire. He's an expert in folk art and especially tattoo history.
24: It is the largest body of like early tattoo material to survive and stay intact. And if someone were to bring together all the artifacts, it would just blow people away. Like, the business cards in that photo album are some of the only examples for really early tattoo artists that survive. The business cards are like baseball cards to collectors.
2: Whew. Wow. Okay, so at this point, I am locked in. I'm ready to hear who exactly was Maud Wagner.
3: Well, Maud wasn't always Maud. She was actually born Nora Stevens on February 12th in 1877. Her mom was a farm wife, and her dad was a Civil War veteran and a homesteader.
2: What do we know about Emporia, Kansas, where she kind of grew up?
3: Emporia was a cultural and educational and intellectual hub in the Midwest, and they actually called it at that time the Athens of the Prairie. There were two colleges. There was an opera house. Another thing interesting about Emporia was that it was the crossroad of two major railroads.
1: Because we had these two railroads, it brought all sorts of different people.
3: I talked about this with Lisa Soller. She works at the Lyon County History Center and Museum.
1: There's several newspaper articles about mediums and fortune tellers that stopped here.
3: And Soller thought, you know, that was probably where young Nora was introduced to the excitement of circus life, probably from one of the traveling shows that often swept through Emporia.
2: I feel like running off to the circus is sort of a cliche that someone does when they want to leave their small town life behind in search of a real adventure. Do you think that's what she was doing?
3: Oh, yeah, absolutely.
4: Hurry, step this way, the strangest sight from the island.
3: I mean, we don't know a lot about her early life, but it's clear that she probably did not want to be a farm girl. I mean, the circus was sort of like Hollywood. It would be like running off to Los Angeles to become a big movie star. It would seem like a glamorous life.
4: You've got the dime. It's just starting. So hurry, hurry. Look them over, the lady without a head. There are thin ones. There are fat ones. They're all inside.
3: This was like a chance for people in small towns to like see a big show. Circus would roll into town. They had exotic animals. They had aerialists. They had people working with elephants.
2: Starting in the late 1800s, another side attraction at the circus was the tattooed lady.
4: Lydia, oh Lydia, say, have you met Lydia? Lydia the tattooed lady.
3: There was a very famous tattooed lady who traveled with Barnum and Bailey. She was married to a man named Frank Howard, so it was Frank and Annie Howard.
2: The women would sometimes enter the ring fully covered and then take off a robe to reveal this elaborate costume and a full bodysuit of ink. And their fame allowed them to become more financially independent, a rarity in the Victorian era. So how old was Maud when she joined the circus?
3: Nora was in her early 20s when she changed her name to Maud, and she hit the road with her sister Dora. They joined a traveling show where they performed as contortionists, and they also had a high wire act.
5: 75 feet above the ground, death-defying acts become family affairs.
3: They were known as the Stevens sisters.
7: She was an aerialist and a contortionist. That takes a certain personality to do those things, especially as a woman. She skirted convention.
2: So how soon in her circus career does she meet one Gus Wagner?
3: So as the story goes, they met at the World's Fair in 1904.
8: Meet me in St. Louis, Louis, meet me at the fair.
2: The World's Fair came to St. Louis in 1904, and it was a crazy seven-month extravaganza that drew almost 20 million people from around the world to Missouri's famous Forest Park. There were exhibits from over 60 countries, showing off new technology like outdoor electric lighting, a wireless telephone, and the automobile.
3: They also had a horse made of pecans, and not one, but two butter sculptures of Theodore Roosevelt.
2: Back then, you went to the World's Fair to see the world. And one of the millions of people there was Gus Wagner.
9: Gus was one of the most significant tattooers at the turn of the century.
3: That's Kansas tattoo artist again, Ron Dolacek.
9: Born in 1872, joins Merchant Marines. And in sailing, they stopped in the South Pacific in Borneo and Indonesia for a significant amount of time. He befriends local tribesmen, and they start tattooing him. And a majority of his tattooing was done that way. And that's why he learned to tattoo by hand. So when he comes back to the United States, he's exhibiting himself as the world's most artistically marked up man and globetrotting tattooer, Gus Wagner.
3: He told this reporter that he carried a pictorial history of his life on his body. He said he had the history of his life on his breast, a history of America on his back, and the romance of the sea on each arm.
2: So he was like a world traveler, suave, charismatic, maybe good looking.
3: I think he was good looking. I mean, you know, in a 19th century kind of way.
2: So how do we think that they met in the story? Like their eyes met across the fairgrounds?
3: That's the way the story goes. It was a romantic place to be.
9: Maud meets Gus, pretty much approaches him, says, I'd like to be a tattooed woman. And Gus says, I'm looking for a wife.
3: And she said, I'll go on a date with you, but only if you teach me how to tattoo.
2: So at this point, when she sees Gus Wagner kind of across the fairgrounds, does she have any experience with tattoos?
3: No. At that point, she had zero tattoos. And he was almost entirely tattooed from his neck to his toes.
22: And so they traded a lesson in tattooing for a first date and pretty much hit it off right away.
2: That's such a good meet cute.
3: Well, I'm sad to say it's not a true story.
2: What?
24: That little part of the narrative is untrue.
3: You know, Gus, he often exaggerated. I mean, how do you get someone in the door? You have to tell a good story.
22: There's so few records of those types of things from that era that it's, you know, we kind of have to speculate on some things. There's some things that we're never going to know, but that keeps it interesting.
24: It's like complicated because some of the information is untrue, but that also might be the reason why people are drawn in or paying attention to it. Like that might be the hook that gets them to see all the other parts of it.
2: This is a really interesting point and actually one I think about a lot. So I will ask you, like, behind the myth of their first date, what do we actually think to be true about their relationship, which turned into a marriage, but was also a business partnership, really?
3: So there's this amazing 1903 photo of Gus tattooing Maude in Indiana. And it was probably shortly after they met. It's a black and white photo, but he's hand colored it. And you have Maude and she's hiked up her skirts. She really doesn't have a lot of tattoos yet. And he's giving her this tattoo of this tiger on her thigh. And it's just this real intimate moment. And it's the beginning of their relationship together. And that was kind of a part of their shtick when they first started. Like, he would tattoo her in public. And he was always making a point to make sure her talents were highlighted. He actually told this reporter from the St. Louis Dispatch, "My wife's a tattoo artist too. She's an actress and she's a contortionist. And I've got her back and arms covered with the prettiest tattoo work you ever looked at." I think that's cute. They really seem like they were in love.
2: Yeah. It seems like a more contemporary marriage in a lot of ways, in that they were maybe a little bit more equal and that they supported each other and their art. How long does it take for her to become covered in the way that we know her as today?
3: I think it was about 4 years. She was really unusual for the time. And that's part of the reason why she was able to get people to pay to look at her.
22: A woman walks down the street now heavily tattooed, nobody bats an eye. But in 1920, I bet you it was a different deal.
23: She should be celebrated as a pioneer in that she had the boldness to do this to her body, to make her body into a living piece of sculpture.
2: You mentioned that there were these other kind of earlier tattooed ladies like Annie Howard that would be these big spectacles in the carnival scene. But I think kind of what interests me about Maude is that she wasn't only tattooed like these other women, but she was also tattooing. Like, that's kind of the unique part of her story.
3: Yeah, no, she was very much a partner and she definitely knew how to tattoo. There's one piece of tattoo flash that she created for sure, and she signed it. And it's this kind of fanciful woman with butterfly wings.
2: So can we officially claim that she was the first commercial tattoo artist?
3: I think we can, but not everyone I spoke to thinks that way.
23: I question the claim that she was the first female tattoo artist. I really question that.
2: Okay, so we sort of left off right as Maude and Gus were becoming inseparable, not just as husband and wife, but really as business partners. I'm curious what it was like for them traveling all over America, setting up shop in different places as they pleased.
3: So Gus built this rolling museum of relics from all corners of the globe, and he used his taxidermy skills to create specimens that would draw a big crowd. And he had things like a baby mermaid and a human-headed octopus. He had this model of a human using papier-mâché and real human bones. And he put real human hair on it, and they called it Grandpa Snazzy.
2: Oh, my God.
3: And they dragged it around to, like, all these different carnivals until Grandpa Snazzy started apparently looking a little bit worse for the wear, so they buried it somewhere on the road. He also collected reptiles for his traveling shows, and at one point, Maude had a pet Gila monster that she was really fond of, which people were, when they found out about it, were like very disturbed because they're kind of dangerous. And she used to defang copperheads. And for a while, they had, I think it was a boa constrictor, and it had to be kept warm. And so they would keep it in bed with them until finally it did eventually. I mean, it wasn't warm enough, so it died. And so Gus skinned it and they made a big stew and they ate it.
2: These are insane.
3: Well, it's life on the road.
22: They traveled a lot. And as a couple, they're credited at the turn of the century with bringing tattooing into Middle America when you would only find it in places like San Francisco, the ports of Virginia, things like that.
2: But then at some point, it is not just them anymore because they have a kid.
3: Yeah. In 1910, the Wagner's daughter and only child, Lativa, was born.
2: I heard that she was kind of immediately thrust into the world of tattooing.
3: Her dad taught her how to tattoo. I think she was 7 or 8 when he gave her a magazine and he gave her one of his tattoo tools. And he trained her how to, like, create a design by tattooing a magazine. And then she started tattooing people.
2: Wait,
3: she was
2: what?
3: Very young.
2: I didn't know it was that young.
3: Oh, well, she went on to become, like, kind of an important tattoo artist in her own right.
2: But I have read that there's one very somewhat potentially shocking part of Lativa's life in that she doesn't have any tattoos.
3: Oh, yeah.
22: You know, one of the most notable completely tattooed couples in American history had a daughter with zero tattoos.
3: Maud forbade Lativa from ever acquiring a tattoo.
2: I think that seems surprising to me for so many reasons. And one is that if I was shopping around for a tattoo artist, it would seem to be a red flag in these contemporary times for a tattoo artist to not have any tattoos. But also, like, I'm thinking about her parents and why would they not want her to be tattooed? They love tattoos.
3: I don't know. I think it was definitely Maud. Maud told her that she didn't want her to get a tattoo, but she relented. She relented when Gus died.
2: How did Gus die?
3: He was struck by lightning.
2: Oof.
3: Which is crazy. She told Lativa that she could get a tattoo then. But Lativa said, I mean, like, if she was going to get a tattoo, it would have been from her dad.
2: Mm.
3: So it was kind of sad.
2: You know, we haven't really talked yet about the stigma of tattoos back then, but that is something that comes up a lot in the first half of the 1900s. Like, I know I was watching this CBC documentary from 1964 about this Canadian tattoo artist. His name was Doc Forbes Hendry. And there's this part where he's tattooing a woman, but beforehand, he measures her dresses so that he knows for sure that all of the tattoos he's placing are places that she can easily cover up.
0: Some people really like this work, and then there's others that have a prejudice against different types of hobbies and designs and such as this being tattooed on the skin. So for that reason, we have kept it more or less a private affair.
2: Do we know if that was ever an issue for Maud?
3: They talk a little bit about that. Apparently, Gus and Maud wanted to go to church occasionally, and often they were told they weren't welcome. And one time, a preacher even lost his job for letting show people in.
2: I guess that is one strong possibility then for why maybe Maud didn't want Lativa to get tattooed, so that it would be easier for her to blend into polite society. And then Lativa wouldn't have to be identified as part of the carnival if she didn't want to be.
3: I think if anybody understood the stigma that would be associated with having tattoos, it would have been Maud.
2: So I know that Lativa and Maud continued to tattoo and travel around together after Gus's death. But it still must have been hard for the two of them to lose Gus, especially in such a tragic way.
3: Yeah, well, I mean, Gus was kind of the reason why they did what they did. In a lot of ways, Maud was in the background, and he was the front man. And so it was really rare when a reporter from the Tulsa World caught Maud and her daughter Lativa as they were packing up to leave, and they described it as getting back under the canvas. Like, they were excited to get back to life underneath the circus tent.
2: Oh, that is really sweet. So it seems like the two of them really liked traveling around, and that was just, like, a life that they chose.
3: Yeah. And Maud said, Tulsa isn't much of a town for tattooing either. Most of our demand in this part of the country is for cowboy and Indian designs. But in the East, the figure of a woman is still popular for tattooing. But the Westerner seems to think his horse makes a prettier picture.
2: So clearly she's judging the people of Tulsa for not wanting women tattoos.
3: I guess. So, and then she said, most people who want tattoos are transients, which I think she's talking about, like, you know, people on the road like herself. Some of them want tattoos for identification. Others want mementos of something they like or a place they've been. And I thought it was so cool that this was her voice. And I kind of felt like I was kind of searching for her voice. And when I found this, even though it's just like a little snatch of something, it was kind of cool to hear that she could talk to the reporters too.
2: I get a good sense of her too, just from kind of looking at the photos in the collection, especially the ones where she's just kind of hanging out with Lativa.
23: I love this photo on the back of the Lativa book. Have you seen this?
2: That is the voice of Alan Governor again there, who bought and helped preserve the Wagner collection.
23: She's a proud mother with a happy little girl. There's an aspect.

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1: Odd that signed with her name.
2: It's true. We don't know exactly how many tattoos that Maud designed, but Gus didn't sign his Flash either. You know, Darren Bray says, why would she design Tattoo Flash?
3: The fact that she didn't paint any Tattoo Flash, as far as we know, why would she? Gus already had books and books of it. I mean, she married an established tattoo artist and tattooed man, so he was the point person on everything. But she definitely was a tattoo artist. Her daughter comments on it and remarks on it. She was not just an accessory or like a prop.
4: I will also point out that as someone who has done a lot of history deep dives, as historians are always saying, like, history is kind of told through the lens of the winners, and women don't really have a lot of power in the early 1900s. And like you have said, it's usually him that's talking to reporters, so it's a little bit easier for the front man to just be inflated a little bit. And so if we think about that, like, it would make sense why maybe her stuff isn't super well documented, but it doesn't mean that she wasn't an incredible tattoo artist and really like punching through and spearheading a lot of this stuff.
2: Yeah, no, I think that's absolutely right. But I do think that Gus was always like trying to call attention to her and trying to make sure that, I mean, all of their cards said that she was a tattoo artist. I mean, they didn't have to do that.
4: Yeah, that's true. You'd think that by the business cards alone that she would have enough credit.
2: There's some people who are like, you know, you have to have all this evidence. And so I kind of get that in a way. I mean, being a reporter, like, I'm always afraid to say something wrong. And there's so many things that are not true, you know, sort of about them as a couple. So, like, I can kind of see how someone might want to, like, reel it back a little bit. But, well, I just think it's so cool. When I saw her picture and I found out she was a Kansas girl, I was just like, how did I not know about this before? She's like a very different person from history. And I feel like so often, you know, we heard about the people who followed the rules. And she was really like, I mean, she forged her own path. Like, I felt like she was in charge and she had this idea of what she wanted to do. And she just went out and did it.
4: 100%.
2: And I think that's part of our story also.
4: Me too. Why do you think Dolacek was so touched by the Maud story?
2: I think he thought of both Gus and Maud as kindred spirits.
5: Well, being a tattooer, I mean, obviously I'm tied to it. I've always had an interest in Kansas history, and Kansas has a reputation for being somewhat flat and boring. And I really enjoy the fact that such a spectacular story came from such a boring place, so to speak.
4: I love that. And as I understand it, he was so moved by the story that he was spurred into action.
2: Yeah, he sort of got in his head that he had to find their graves. And when he visited this lonely little cemetery in the Flint Hills, he walked around and he walked around and he couldn't find their graves.
5: I find the cemetery, but the first headstone was Maud's parents, but no Gus or Maud. So I leave a note in the guest registry. 6-8 months goes by. Turns out a giant peony bush had grown up over what was nothing more than two concrete blocks. Maud's concrete block just said MW and Gus was left blank. So I said, what do I have to do to get him headstones?
2: I mean, lots of people would just say, you know, they don't have headstones, but it's cool that I know where they're buried. But he decided that they had to have new headstones that talked about them in a way that honored their career.
5: So I had designs drawn up, had the headstones made, and we went and placed the headstones adjacent to the existing markers so that they were recognized like everybody else in the cemetery, you know.
2: Now the two stones read, the original Gus Wagner, globe-trotting tattooer, and Maud Stevens Wagner, America's first lady tattooer.
4: I guess now that it's written in stone, we have to take it as fact that she was the first female tattoo artist in the United States.
2: I'd say.
4: You can see photos of Maud and Gus Wagner and read Julie's story all about

0: about them at kcur.org/peoples-history. This episode of A People's History of Kansas City was reported by Julie Denishay and produced by me, Mackenzie Martin, with Seth Jarouse. Mixed also by me. Editing by Suzanne Hogan and Luke Martin. You heard audio from the Marx Brothers, Meet Me in St. Louis, CBC Television, and Blue Dot Sessions. And huge thanks this episode to Alan Governor. His books were an incredible resource for Julie while reporting this story. We are a production of KCUR Studios, a podcast network in Kansas City. And we'll be back next month with another episode about the underdogs and renegades who continue to make Kansas City and the region what it is. Until then, thank you so much for listening.
1: 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That's it for today. Brian Ellison is in next week. I'm Steve Kraske, and you've been listening to Up to Date on KCUR 89.3. 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
2: 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It's 80 degrees in Midtown under cloudy skies. Tonight, well, increasing clouds, a low of 66. Beautiful day tomorrow. A high of 82, mostly sunny, and then a high of 86 and sunny on Sunday. 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

0: Some of them had on Bobby socks, but everybody was nice and high at this particular Saturday night fish fry. It was rocking.
1: And now we're rocking. Good evening. Rockin'. Welcome to the Fish Fry. I'm Chuck Haddock here with you right up until midnight. As always, serving up the finest in blues, soul, rhythm and blues, jump and jive, and zydeco. Stay tuned for new jump blues from Greg Piccolo. Also, good music for your soul and some dance faves. Right now, here's Michael Burke to kick off tonight's festivities. Hit the ground running.

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1: Old buddy Frank Ace out of St. Joseph, Missouri, the title track from Get Online from 1999. Albert King, Overall Junction, and Michael Burks kicked that set off. The Iron Man of the Blues hit the ground running. Stick around for, well, some good music for your soul from Elizabeth King, The Caravans, and Professor Alex Bradford. Also, Songs of Unity and New Blues from R.J. Michaud. That's all coming your way as the fish fry continues right up until the midnight hour. Back to the music with a brand new one from Greg Piccolo, great tenor saxophonist and vocalist. Well, I'd say great tenor saxophonist and okay vocalist sometimes. And he was known best for his work with Room Full of Blues, one of the founding members. Back with a brand new release from the compact disc, Who Knows What the Future Holds, Greg Piccolo and Heavy Juice with Dream Girl.

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Big Mama Thornton with her classic rhythm and blues hit, Hound Dog. Big Joe Turner, Flip Flop and Fly, and Greg Piccolo, and Heavy Juice, a brand new one from great tenor saxophonist Greg Piccolo, former member of Roomful of Blues, stepping out on his own with Dream Girl, starting that set off here at the Fish Fry on KCUR 89.3, KCUR.org. 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Here's some good music for your soul now with Elizabeth King, A Long Journey, from her compact disc, Living in the Last Days.

Professor Alex Bradford and the Bradford Singers to Close to Heaven, the Caravans with Walk Around Heaven All Day, and Elizabeth King, gospel star, with A Long Journey Home, kicked that set off. Right here at the Fish Fry on KCUR 89.3, a service of the University of Missouri, Kansas City. 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That's Tiny Desk Radio tonight at midnight, right after the Fish Fry, with an encore broadcast tomorrow night at 7 o'clock. 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
1: Go ahead.
0: I want to get into it, man, you know.
1: Go ahead.
0: Like a sex machine, man.
1: Yeah.
0: Moving, doing it, you know.
1: Yeah.
0: Can I count it off?
1: Go ahead.
0: One, two, three, four.

Tower of Power from the compact disc Back to Oakland. That was the Oakland Stroke. James Brown, Get Up, I Feel Like Being a Sex Machine. And Anthony Gomes with a call for unity, starting that set off right here at the Fish Fry. I'm Chuck Haddock, here with you every Friday and Saturday night from 8 until midnight, serving up the finest in blues, soul, rhythm and blues, jump and jive, and zydeco. 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New blues now from R.J. Michaud from the compact disc, Everybody's Getting Some. Here's the title track.

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1: With R.J. 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Michaud, the title track from his new release, Everybody's Getting Some, here at the Fish Fry on KCUR, HD Kansas City Public Media. 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Stop by, check it out. And follow along with tonight's menu as we move on up to the midnight hour. A set of ballads from Hoagy Carmichael, now the great composer. Here's Willie Nelson with Stardust.

Annie Ross and Georgie Fame with Two Sleepy People. Ray Charles before that with Georgia, a song often associated with the state of Georgia, but actually was written for Hoagie Carmichael's sister, Georgia. And Willie Nelson with his big hit, Stardust, another classic from the pen of Hoagie Carmichael. And he wrote that one when he was a member of Gene Goldcat's orchestra and performing at the Playmore here in Kansas City back in the late 1920s. Music of Hoagie Carmichael at the Fish Fry, 89.3 KCUR.org. Back to the party now with Wilbur Harrison. Wilbur Harrison, the man who put Kansas City on the map with Pretty Little Woman here at the Fish Fry, 89.3 KCUR.org.

Arthur Alexander, Pretty Girls Everywhere. Bo Diddley, Pretty Thing. And Wilbert Harrison with Pretty Little Woman started that set off. Little rockin' R&B at the Fish Fry on KCUR, 89.3kcur.org. Stay tuned for Taste of Zydeco with Donna Angele. Also in the mix, Isaac Hayes, Solomon Burke, Classic Rhythm and Blues with Ray Charles and Laverne Baker, and also New Boogie Blues with Joanna Connor. A new live recording from Joanna. This public radio party continues right up until the midnight hour. A new one now from Austin Blues Deep Blues Soul and Country Gospel Diva, Leanne Atherton, from the compact disc Good God. She put this one together and just kind of at the last minute and took some good friends into the studio and came up with something as well as is really magic. Here's an affirmation. Leanne Atherton with Joy.

Higher and Higher with Jackie Wilson, Ike and Tina Turner with I Want to Take You Higher, and a celebration, uplifting music from Leanne Atherton, great blues and jazz diva out of Austin, Texas. We heard Joy from her new release, Good God. Stick around for some classic rhythm and blues with Ray Charles and Laverne Baker. Also, some new boogie blues from Joanna Connor, a new live recording from Joanna. Here at the Fish Fry on KCUR 89.3, a service of the University of Missouri, Kansas City. And coming up, well, tonight at midnight, it's Tiny Desk Radio. And tonight's playlist is available on the Fish Fry homepage. 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A little Zydeco now from Donna Angeli from the compact disc Old Man's Sweetheart. Here's Donna with Right Here.

pardon me. Could I have a word with you a few minutes? Here, sit down. Get comfortable. Yeah. How long have we known each other? About 10 months? Yeah, I think it's, yeah. You and John are real tight, aren't you? Yeah. Oh, is that an engagement ring? Oh, congratulations. Oh, he slipped it on your finger last night, huh? He's the luckiest man in the world, you know? Yeah, he should be real proud to have someone like you. Oh, yeah, what I wanted to talk to you about is... Well, there's something that's been bugging me for about 5 months. And I've been carrying it around with me. And it's getting heavier and heavier every day. And, you know, it's almost to the boiling point. I have to get it off my chest. Yeah. I'm not trying to be fresh or anything because I know you're John's girl, but I just have to tell you this. You see, I have a great deal of respect for you. I'm not being, you know, not going to let feel on you. But, dear, you see, I'm going to take you back to my childhood in a way. See, we had quite a big family. We weren't, you know, very rich. Sometimes we lived from day to day. But one thing we did do, we went to church every Sunday. You know, Mama took us to church. And I was in the choir, too. Yeah, I sang a little bit then. Sunday school. And she taught us the golden rule, 10 commandments. And she said, son, do unto others as you would have them to do unto you. She said, don't steal, don't rob. You know, all the things that good parents try to instill in their children. Well, you know, I did, a few little things, like shoot hook. I guess every kid will shoot hooky, you know, once. And she said, stay out of trouble. You know, when I was a teenager, I didn't, you know, break in or burglarize or rob anybody, you know. I tried to work for what I got, you know. Tried to be honest. You know, didn't commit no crimes or nothing. But, you know, I had to wait until I reached manhood to commit a crime. According to the court of love, if there is such a court. But, you know, sometimes you're forced into things like this. See, sometimes Cupid can shoot his arrow so fast you can't get out of the way. You know, and you can fall. And the more you, something just like being in quicksand too, the more you wiggle, the deeper you sink. I don't take up too much of your time. You see, I'm not very good with words, and I had to tell you all of that, you know, to really say what I got to say. See, there's a lot of talk going around town. And I'm on the make for John's girl. You know, Ike is on the make for John's girl. But, you know, I don't mean to do anybody wrong because I don't want nobody to bother anything that belongs to me. But, you see, I've never seen anybody like you. I've never known anybody like you. And there's some things you just can't help. You know, at night I toss and turn. I try to keep it out of my mind. But, you see, I find myself thinking about you. I just can't help it. And right now,

The Bishop of Seoul, Solomon Burke, don't tell me what a man won't do for a woman. Isaac Hayes, whew, stretching out on I Stand Accused. And Donna Angeli, a great Zydeco artist, with Right Here, a Zydeco ballad, started that set off. Here at the Fish Fry, 89.3 on your FM dial, KCUR.org. I'm Chuck Haddock, here with you every Friday and Saturday night. As always, serving up the finest in blues, soul, rhythm and blues, jump and jive, and Zydeco. And tonight's playlist is available on the Fish Fry homepage. 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Coming up, well, we've got some new boogie blues from Joanna Connor. We'll hear from Magic Sam and John Lee Hooker with a Rent Boogie. Classic blues coming your way at the Fish Fry. Back to the music with Jimmy D. Lane now with Hey Little Girl.

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rhythm and blues diva Laverne Baker from 1999, title track from Woke Up This Morning. Mary Ann before that, Ray Charles and Jimmy DeLane. Hey Little Girl kicked that set off. Classic rhythm and blues at the Fish Fry. 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Coming up, we've got soul ballads, rock and gospel, new blues from John Paul Drum and Bill Dye. Also in the mix, some R&B ballads. And earlier on today, well, old friend Duck dropped me a line and let me know that the Dubmasters are playing this evening, and they're in town, and always good to see them in the house, shall we say. Right now, here's Joanna Connor with a brand new release from the compact disc Woke Up. Excuse me, Joanna Connor recorded live on 11/11, and this was session is for the MC label, a nice tribute to Magic Sam with the Magic Sam Boogie here on KCUR HD Kansas City Public Media.

Come on here now, y'all, right across the street here. Help me get this rent together. Some give me a nickel, and some give me a dime. Well, I'm tired of seeing this movie every night. I can't hold out much longer. Now I got this rent, now let's get together, y'all, let's have a ball.

John Lee Hooker with John L's House Rent Boogie. Magic Sam with a nice cover of John Lee Hooker's I Feel So Good, I Want a Boogie. And Joanna Connor, a new one from Joanna, recorded live in Massachusetts with a Magic Sam Boogie, paying tribute to the master Magic Sam, who went away way too soon. New one from Joanna Connor. Here at the Fish Fry, 89.3 on your FM dial, KCUR.org. Either way, I'm Chuck Haddock. Sure it's nice to have your company this evening. Thanks for stopping by. Leon McMullen now with kicking off a set of soulful ballads with If Leaving Was Easy, Leon McMullen.

just got finished giving the hotel manager back the room key and paid my bill. I was outside in the car, in the shadows of the parking lot, telling the woman I was with how happy she made me, kissing and hugging. And all of a sudden another car pulled up on the parking lot. 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

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Dawn Covey, I was checking out. She was checking in. If Loving You Is Wrong with Luther Ingram and Leon McMullen, great soul singer from Alabama, I believe. If Leaving You Was Easy started that set off. Stay tuned for new blues from John Paul Drum and Bill Dye. They've got a big CD concert release party coming up on August the 14th at Knuckleheads. Also, Canned Heat in the mix, John Mayall. And classic rhythm and blues ballads with Charlie Singleton, great tenor saxophone, who hailed from Kansas City, H-Bomb Ferguson, and Dinah Washington. A little bit later on, a little nice jumping instrumental from Little Charlie and the Nightcats. We're going to get slap happy with Little Charlie as this public radio party. The Fish Fry continues right up until the midnight hour here on KCUR 89.3, service of the University of Missouri, Kansas City. And coming up at midnight, we've got Tiny Desk Radio. Also, tonight's playlist is available at the Fish Fry homepage. Just go to kcur.org, navigate to our homepage, and you can follow along with tonight's menu as we serve it on up hot. Back to the music with some rock and gospel. Isaac Freeman, best known for his work with the Fairfield Four, stepping out on his own with Lord, I Want You to Help Me.

Gospel Exotica, the Madison Prayer Band, a trombone shout band with Shoutin' Time. Sacred Steel Music before that. Aubrey Gent on the steel guitar. Pentecostal praise music played on a steel guitar. Can't Nobody Do Me Like Jesus. And Isaac Freeman, the big bass voice behind the Fairfield Four with Lord, I Want You to Help Me. Rockin' Gospel at the Fish Fry. 89.3 on your FM dial, KCUR.org. I'm Chuck Haddock, and it sure is nice to be back here for another public radio party weekend. Thanks for stopping by. A new release now from John Paul Drum and Bill Dye. Really nice, outstanding little tasty slice of homegrown from the compact disc, That Nasty Swing. Here's Big Road Blues. And they're going to have a CD release party coming up on August the 14th at Knuckleheads. Drum and Dye, Big Road Blues.

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John Mayall with California Canned Heat before that, On the Road Again. And John Paul Drum and Bill Dye started that set off from their new release, That Nasty Swing. We heard Big Road Blues, nice reading of the blues classic. And Drum and Dye will be in concert, CD release party coming up on August the 14th at Knuckleheads. You're tuned to The Fish Fry on KCUR. 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This week on Tiny Desk Radio, indie folk artist The Innocent Mission, R&B singer-songwriter Ravina, and so much more on Tiny Desk Radio coming up tonight at midnight immediately after The Fish Fry with an encore broadcast tomorrow night at 7 o'clock. Stick around for some rock and rhythm and blues with Little Charlie, Eddie Seacrest, and Little Willie John. Also in the mix, well, new blues from Anthony Pauly's Soul Orchestra out of the Bay Area, soulful grooves, and a little New Orleans rhythm and blues as we move on up to the midnight hour. Tenor saxophonist Charlie Singleton now from 1950, originally from Kansas City, made his mark playing some really outstanding rhythm and blues in New York City and all over the East Coast. Here's Charlie Singleton with The Late Creeper.

mind.

Dinah Washington with Lionel Hampton's orchestra, her big hit, Blow Top Blues. That session recorded for the Decca label. H-Bomb Ferguson before that was Slowly Going Crazy. And Charlie Singleton on tenor saxophone with the Late Creeper. Rhythm and Blues Ballads, classic Rhythm and Blues Ballads right here at the Fish Fry. Stay tuned for new blues from Anthony Pauly Soul Orchestra. Soulful Grooves, and New Orleans Rhythm and Blues as we move on up to the midnight hour. Some rockin' guitar now from Little Charlie and the Nightcats. Here's Slap Happy.

Little Willie John, a classic recorded for the King label, I'm Shaken. Eddie Seacrest before that, man, talk about your one-hit wonders, Shaken with a Favor, and Little Charlie in the Nightcats started that set off with nice guitar work on, rocking guitar on Slap Happy. Stick around for some soulful grooves from Nick Schnebelin, Sam Cooke, Eddie Hinton, also New Orleans Rhythm and Blues Classics as we move on up to the midnight hour. Right here at the Fish Fry, I'm Chuck Haddock, and sure is nice to be here with you this evening. Thanks for stopping by. New blues now, new soulful blues from Anthony Pauli Soul Orchestra featuring Willie Jordan on vocals. From the compact disc, What Can We Do? Here's Anthony Pauli with You're Nobody Till Somebody Loves You.

Lloyd Price, his big hit, Lottie Miss Claudie. Fats Domino with one of his many hits, Ain't That a Shame. And Anthony Pauly and the Soul Orchestra out of San Francisco with a brand new release, You're Nobody Till Somebody Loves You. Coming up, a set of New Orleans rhythm and blues as we move on up to the midnight hour. Here at the Fish Fry on KCUR 89.3, a service of the University of Missouri, Kansas City. I'm Chuck Haddock. This week on Tiny Desk Radio, indie folk artist The Innocence Mission, then, well, R&B singer-songwriter Ravina. That's Tiny Desk Radio coming your way right after the Fish Fry tonight at midnight with an encore broadcast tomorrow night at 7 o'clock. Kansas City's own Nick Schneblin now from the compact disc Crazy All By Myself. Here's a very soulful guitar with some soul magic, Nick Schneblin.

Letting the Good Times Roll with Eddie Hinton and Sam Cooke. Nick Schneblin started that set off with A Little Soul Magic, Kansas City's own Nick Schneblin. 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I'm Chuck Haddock, here with you every Friday and Saturday night from 8 until midnight, serving up the finest in blues soul, rhythm and blues, jump and jive, and zydeco, and it sure is nice to have your company this evening. A set of classic New Orleans rhythm and blues now. Here's Oliver Morgan, or rather, with In the Pocket.

Alan Toussaint with Night People. Lee Dorsey, man, whoo, everything I do gonna be funky. And Oliver Morgan started that set off. Oliver, who shot the La La Morgan, recorded late in his career. In the Pocket started off that set of New Orleans dance faves. Got time for just one more track. Here's Albert King with a nice ballad, As the Years Go Passing By.

Deep Blues, Albert King, singing it pretty as the years go passing by. Well, that wraps up tonight's edition of the Fish Fry here on KCUR HD Kansas City Public Media. I'm Chuck Haddock, and well, Lord willing and Brush Creek Don't Rise, I'll be back here again tomorrow night at 8 o'clock with your second helping. Be looking for you then. 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Thanks once again for stopping by. 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

0: I'm Ana Maria Sayer, bringing you concerts from the archives of the popular Tiny Desk series. 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
1: NPR News, I'm Dale Willman. President Trump Thursday announced a deal to stop fighting in Gaza. He spoke to reporters Friday at Camp David, saying it was a good deal.
2: We have an understanding with Israel. Israel is very happy about it. Israel helped us. And they've been very good. They've been very good about it. Most people said that would be a deal that would be undoable. Now, will it go through its ups and downs? It's a very complex situation over there. The people are very complex and difficult.
1: Later, both Hamas and Israel raised objections, with Hamas saying it will not lay down its heavy weapons until the creation of a Palestinian state. Israel's government says it adamantly rejects such an effort. The Justice Department is increasingly charging ICE protesters with conspiracy, which could lead to years in federal prison. As NPR's Meg Anderson reports, many of these conspiracy cases have been dismissed, but some protesters have been convicted.
3: NPR looked at the use of one charge, conspiracy to impede or injure an officer, over the last 5 years. The statute has been used infrequently, historically, but since 2025, the DOJ has charged more than 36 people with it in at least 10 different states. All of them involve people protesting ICE. Aaron Turr, with the Foundation for Individual Rights and Expression, says some of these cases involve things like property destruction.
4: But some defendants aren't accused of personally engaging in that conduct. So the concern there is that the government may be casting too wide a net.
3: In a statement, the DOJ told NPR that federal prosecutors are right to prioritize these cases and that people should not mistake impeding officers with peaceful protest. Meg Anderson, NPR News.
1: Public health nurses in Michigan have found themselves on the front lines of the cyclosporiasis outbreak. The state has more than 10,000 cases. Kate Wells is with our partner, KFF Health News.
5: When it comes to public health, foodborne illnesses are some of the most complicated to investigate, especially cyclosporiasis, because symptoms may not appear for up to 2 weeks after eating contaminated food. Linda Kim is a public health nurse in Washtenaw County. She's been spending hours on the phone helping patients comb through their grocery receipts and their takeout orders. Kim says the people she's talking to now have been much more forthcoming compared to the people she contacted during a measles outbreak in the spring.
6: People were guarded and didn't want to talk to us, versus this is just like food poisoning and people want to share for some reason where they got it exactly.
5: Federal funding cuts have affected the state's public health system, reducing staff and capacity at the labs that handle disease samples. In Ann Arbor, Michigan, I'm Kate Wells.
1: Stocks closed up across the board on Friday, with the S&P 500 up 7% and the NASDAQ Composite jumping up 1%. You're listening to NPR News. Cubans running from the island's economic crisis are looking for new destinations after the Trump administration cut off permissions to enter the U.S. As Catherine Osborne reports, many of them are looking south to Brazil.
7: More than 41,000 Cubans sought asylum in Brazil last year. That's a record, and this year is on track for similar numbers. 57-year-old Jose Ramirez fled Cuba for Brazil in February, crossing the Amazon. He said many Latin American countries are tightening borders like the U.S.
8: Da posibilidad de darte papeles para trabajar.
7: But Brazil gives asylum seekers work permission and access to social services. Anti-migrant sentiment doesn't dominate local politics, says aid worker Larissa Jachirana.
9: It's because we don't have a large percentage of migrants in Brazil.
7: Now, many in Brazil's small immigrant population are Cubans. For NPR News, I'm Catherine Osborne in Rio de Janeiro.
1: New York Friday joined several other states by filing a lawsuit against the prediction market platform Kalshi. The suit calls the company an illegal, unlicensed gambling operation, and it wants Kalshi to shut down and forfeit its profits. Kalshi and other prediction platforms argue they're federally licensed and regulated, and states have no authority over them. Cameron Young birdied 7 of his first 8 holes on Friday at the PGA Classic underway in Detroit before cooling a bit in the back 9, but his club tying 61 was enough to put him in a 3-way tie for first with Patrick Cantlay and Patrick Fishburne. Young is the number 3 golfer in the world. He's already had 3 tournament wins this season. I'm Dale Willman, NPR News.
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0: It's Tiny Desk Radio from NPR Music. I'm Ana Maria Sayer. For the next hour, we're going to bring you Tiny Desk performances that will soothe your mind. Slow things down, take your ears elsewhere. We'll hear the sweet, soft R&B of Ravina and the reflective compositions and piano music of Ludovico Einaudi. But first, the quiet and calming folk songs of the Innocence Mission. The band's major label debut came out in 1989 with a little help from none other than Joni Mitchell. She was an early fan. They toured with the likes of Natalie Merchant and Emmylou Harris. If you spent the 90s watching Empire Records or Party of Five, you definitely heard this song.

0: Over the decades, the band's music has become more acoustic, leaning into the angelic vocals and intricate fingerpicking of Karen Paris. Her husband, Don Paris, is on guitar, and Mike Bitts on bass. At the Tiny Desk, here's the Innocence Mission.
1: One, two, three, four.

0: 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Thank you very much. Thank you, everyone.
1: Sure.
0: One, two, three, four.

0: The Innocence Mission from 2018 at the Tiny Desk.
1: Thank you so much, everyone.
0: We just heard Light of Winter. Before that, Tomorrow on the Runway. And The Innocence Mission opened with Green Bus. Lars Gotrich produced this concert, and Josh Rogerson recorded and mixed it. After the break, soothing R&B from Ravina. I'm Ana Maria Sayer. 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
0: It's Tiny Desk Radio from NPR Music. I'm Ana Maria Sayer. Today, we're sharing performances that will soothe your mind. And a heads up, some of the music we're going to hear includes sexual references. Later this episode, we have the Italian pianist and composer Ludovico Einaudi. But right now, we have the Indian-American R&B singer Ravina.

0: We just heard a bit of Kismet from Raveena's 2022 concept album about a Punjabi space princess called Asha's Awakening. Here's Raveena talking about Asha and the influence of Bollywood on this album with Morning Edition.
1: I love all things Indian culture. I love Bollywood. I love the brightness of it, the romance, like the maximalism of it. I love being an Indian woman, and I love like sharing that part of my culture. But I also think there's a certain fetishization and exotification that comes with being who I am, and a kind of like very tropey view of that culture, and very easily reduced to these kind of stereotypes of what it looks like, what it feels like. It's like almost like she's self-aware that she's this character for people. But she has a power because she knows what her culture is, and she loves herself. But she also is like, you know, you want me to be this person, but I'm way more expansive than that.
0: Raveena came to the Tiny Desk in 2019. This was just after her debut album was released. She decided to make her performance into a kind of healing space.
2: A lot of my music talks about growing out of these really traumatic experiences. And if you've ever been through something similar that I talk about in my music, I just want you to know that in this space that we're in, you're extremely, extremely loved.
0: So imagine yourself in that loving space. It's full of flowers and hand-painted mushrooms. Allow Raveena's music to take you there. Here she is at the Tiny Desk.

Wow, that's going to make me cry. That was Ravina at the Tiny Desk back in 2019. We just heard Still Dreaming. She also sang Honey and Bloom. Ravina's Tiny Desk was produced by Sydney Madden and Morgan Noel Smith. Josh Rogerson and Natasha Branch were the audio engineers. After the break, Ludovico Einaudi.

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0: It's Tiny Desk Radio from NPR Music. I'm Ana Maria Sayer. We close this hour with music from Ludovico Einaudi. In 2022, something historic happened. A classical song blew up on TikTok.

0: What exactly is it about his sound that caught so many? Well, Tiny Desk producer Kara Frame was one of the people who fell in love with his sound, and it inspired her to actually bring him to the Tiny Desk. When she introduced him at the desk, she described the sensation of hearing a Naudi for the first time.
1: And before I knew it, I was crying and I didn't know why. And I just think his music is so beautiful and offers people space to just feel what they're feeling in a world that is loud and chaotic and sometimes devastating.
0: Feel what we're feeling, which is something we all came to understand when we heard the first few notes of a Naudi show. There's something infectious about the way he communicates his tapestry of emotions. No words, no bumpy bass or big drums, just some intoxicating piano. A Naudi show would go on to be the most viewed classical Tiny Desk concert of all time. Now, Einaudi didn't always write like this. His early pieces sounded a lot like traditional classical music, but his direction changed after hearing American minimalists like Philip Glass and Steve Reich. His music can be affecting, emotional, mesmerizing. Einaudi turns 70 in 2025, but as he told World Cafe, he thinks he still connects on a personal level with his younger fans.
2: I never grew up in a way. I grew up maybe in the way I play the music and with the way I record it, the way I compose it. But the heart, yeah, is still the heart of when I was 14, 16. Yeah. This is, I always had been open to all kind of music. I was never closed into a box. Yeah. And this is, I think, where people staying. People listen to different music without boundaries and boxes, but they just jump from one thing to another. And this is how I like it.
3: Yeah. I don't know a lot about the classical music world, but it strikes me that there are a lot of grown-ups. Is that the case?
2: Well, I think there may be an academic approach, and this is where I want all the time to stay away from that. I just smell it, and I don't like to be involved in the academy. I don't like to. I just like to enjoy my freedom, and I don't like the serious approach of the academy. And I think when academy arrives, the art is gone.
3: Do you consider yourself an outsider?
2: An outsider from the academy.
3: The academy?
2: Yeah.
0: Here is Ludovico Einaudi at the desk with a small ensemble.

Thank you. Thank you very much for being here today. I'm very pleased and honored to be at the Tiny Desk concert because I've been always a great fan of the concerts I've seen in the last years, and it's a real pleasure to be here. The atmosphere is great, and thank you. I would like to introduce you to my great musicians, Federico Mecozzi on violin, Reddy Haza on cello, and Francesco Arcuri on percussions. Thank you. Thank you.

0: Thank you. Thank you.
1: Ludovico Einaudi at the Tiny Desk from 2022. We just heard Low Mist. Before that, Flora. And he opened with Experience.
0: Great pleasure. Thank you.
1: Kara Frame produced this concert, and Josh Rogeson was the audio engineer. Neil Tivalt is the technical director for our show. Tiny Desk Radio is produced by Walter Ray Watson, Noah Caldwell, and Danica Panetta. Our series editor is Lars Gottrich, and Saraya Mohammed is our executive producer. Our theme music is composed by Kaylin Ellis. I'm Ana Maria Sayer. Thanks for hanging out with us. Catch you next time. You've been listening to Tiny Desk Radio. This is NPR.
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8: BBC World Service at 6 hours GMT. This is Weekend with Krupa Party. Coming up, Europe bolsters its borders a day after 50,000 migrants swam into the Spanish territory of Ceuta. We'll hear from a journalist who's been there today.
9: From the Spanish people I spoke to, there was a real sense of fear, frankly, that all of a sudden this is a town of 84,000 people and 50,000 people have come in.
8: The boss of the tech company hacked by an AI agent tells Weekend that firms must be held accountable for crimes carried out by their creations.
10: We don't want to end up in a world where everyone is cyber attacking everyone and saying, oh, it's not my fault, it's because of my

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1: 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That's all coming up here on Weekend after the latest bulletin of the BBC World Service News.
2: BBC News with Danielle Jałowiecka. A much-criticised plan to part-privatise the Football World Cup has been dropped less than 3 days after it was first aired. The head of world football, Gianni Infantino, said he was acting because the proposal was dividing the sport, but he's facing calls for his resignation over the debacle. Here's our reporter Lee Milner.
3: Earlier this week, it emerged that FIFA was planning to create a commercial subsidiary to run the men's and women's World Cups and other major competitions. In return, each of FIFA's 211 member associations were to be offered around £30 million if they backed the proposal. But the backlash came quickly, with the pressure also coming from within FIFA. Last night, the most powerful man in football abandoned the plans. He said the purpose had always been to unite and improve, and as a result of the controversy, the scheme would not proceed.
2: Activists in Sudan are warning that a severe drought risks deepening the famine that's taken hold in the country after 3 years of civil war. With more details, here's Julian Bedford.
4: Gedaref State is known as Sudan's breadbasket, but many farmers there say the soil is now uncultivable because of lack of rain. Even if the weather breaks, they say, the damage has been done and crop yields will be greatly reduced. Levels of malnutrition across much of the country were described as severe even before the sharp rise in the price of staple goods over recent weeks. UNICEF have described the situation as a massive disaster that's getting worse by the day. There's no prospect of an immediate end to the fighting and little likelihood that the acute shortage of international assistance will be ameliorated.
2: The British Maritime Safety Agency says a tanker has been struck by an unidentified object at the southern extremity of the Strait of Hormuz. It's the latest incident on the waterway that has become the key to the conflict between Iran and the United States. The vessel's crew told the UK MTO the engine had been damaged but reported no casualties. The tanker is not under command and the regional coast guard have been informed. The emergency services in the Ukrainian capital say 9 people, including children, have been killed and 28 injured in the latest Russian ballistic missile attack on Kyiv. They said 5 districts had been hit, with Donetsk the worst affected. It's the second such attack on Kyiv in 3 days. This Kyiv resident said the strikes were taking a toll on her health.
5: It's getting worse by the day. Whereas before there was an attack once every 2 weeks or maybe once a week, now it happens practically every day. It's incredibly hard to bear this psychologically. I'm already taking 2 sedatives at a time, but it still doesn't help. I'm shaking uncontrollably.
2: You're listening to the World News from the BBC. A meeting of the US cabinet at Camp David has provided apparent confirmation that the United States is acting together with Japan to maintain a strong yen. A Reuters photograph taken of the notepad in front of the Treasury Secretary's seat revealed a to-do note which read, "Buy Japanese yen, 5 to 10 bill." A Treasury spokesperson would not confirm whether the department had intervened to help prop up the yen's value against the dollar in Friday trading. Beijing has reacted angrily to the latest US sanctions on Chinese companies. Amongst the firms hit by the import bans was Hunan Aihua Group, one of China's largest capacitor manufacturers. Washington said it was acting because of human rights abuses, particularly the use of members of the Uyghur minority as forced labour. The Chinese Commerce Ministry said there was no factual basis for these accusations. The latest sanctions were the first such under the current Trump administration and brings the number of companies penalised for rights abuses to 187. The former Peruvian president Ollanta Humala has been released from prison the evening after the Constitutional Court overturned his conviction for money laundering. Mr. Humala had been sentenced to 15 years in prison last year. He told reporters outside the prison gates that he was innocent. A new species of seaweed has been identified off the coast of Cornwall in southwestern England. The previously undocumented species is described as pink and stripy with pincer tips. It lives on a merl bed made up of thousands of free-living pieces of calcified seaweed interlocked to create a carpet brimming with life. Andy Gall is a Marine Senior Officer at Natural England and was part of the dive team that made the discovery.
0: That's kind of the thrill of this kind of diving. We're not in some remote corner of the world. We are just off the coast of Cornwall and we're still discovering really exciting new things.
2: And that's the latest BBC News.
1: Hello, it's 6:06 GMT. This is Weekend Live on the BBC World Service. Very good to have your company. Also great to have the company of my guests for the rest of the programme. A chance for me to reintroduce you to them if you are just joining us. They are Ayala Panievsky, an Israeli media academic, former journalist and activist, currently a presidential fellow in the journalism department at City University in London, and Natalia Vasilieva, a freelance reporter for the New York Times newspaper, formerly based as a correspondent in Moscow and Jerusalem, and she is currently based in Istanbul. We're going to tap into their know-how a bit more now. Ayala, you have just returned from a month-long visit to Israel. You were based in Tel Aviv. Part holidays, part work, as I understand
0: yes.
1: it. Give us a sense of the mood, let's say, amongst the voters, because this is a country that is approaching a general election in a matter of months, come October.
0: Yeah, so there were actually two main topics on everybody's minds. The first was Iran, because people were concerned about an escalation on that front. And actually, we weren't sure if we will be able to make it back to the UK because Trump really escalated his rhetoric over the past month. And for many, the prediction was that once the World Cup games end, Trump will bomb in Iran and Iran will retaliate against Israel. So there was a lot of anxiety around this issue. But the second issue that is perhaps leading the public agenda in Israel currently is really the upcoming elections. In October, late October, Israel is going into general elections for the first time since October 7th and all the wars that broke following that. And there is a lot of anxiety around these elections, whether they will be fair or free, whether there will be efforts, increased efforts to suppress voters. We've seen in recent weeks a few occasions where newsrooms were attacked, so where people were throwing stones at headquarters of both Haaretz newspaper that I used to work for, but also News 12, which is the most popular TV channel in Israel. So the threats against journalists and newsrooms are also increasing and escalating. And there is, I think, a lot of tension and increased fear around what this election season will look like, even before you get to the actual results, what it will bring out of people, because obviously the polarization is immense. And people are quite stressed and nervous around this.
1: Really good to get that context, especially as we look at the latest news lines about Hamas and the calls for disarmament as we hopefully head towards some kind of breakthrough with a peace deal. Natalia, your work of late has focused very much on Russia's war in Ukraine. Recently, you've been writing about the impact of the war in Crimea specifically.
6: Yeah, that's right. And that's one of the stories that unfortunately doesn't get a lot of attention. Also because people who are in need and people who are found themselves at the receiving end are sitting without power and in water for days, and they don't have much time for journalists. Yeah, there's been a new phase, one of the recent phases of the war, in which Ukraine has been responding to the devastating, mostly ballistic missile strikes against the territory by targeting Crimea, which Russia has been using as a staging ground for this war pretty much since the beginning, since 2022. And in recent week, we saw a number of devastating strikes on energy infrastructure in Crimea, which led to hundreds of thousands of people left without electricity and often without piped water. And amazingly enough, that story isn't even get told in Russia, where you would think of the Kremlin would want people to know about it. They would want to say, Kyiv is targeting civilians, but they're not doing it. Because if they talk about the problems that Crimeans faced in the Russian-occupied Crimea, that would be pretty much admitting that Russia is failing in its role as an occupying power, as someone who promised all the prosperity and safety to Crimeans back in 2014 when it annexed the peninsula.
1: Natalia, talking there about the impact of the war in Crimea, annexed by Ukraine, as you just said, annexed from Ukraine, rather, by Russia back in 2014. And we've also had this morning, when it comes to the war and the wider consequences, that 9 people have been killed in the capital, Kyiv, in the latest Russian ballistic missile attack on Kyiv. They said 5 districts had been targeted and 23 people had been injured. Very good to get your views on those stories as well. Now to Ceuta, the Spanish exclave on the North African coast. It is separated from mainland Spain by the Strait of Gibraltar. Ceuta and another Spanish enclave, Melilla, from the European Union's only land borders with Africa. This territory has long been a focal point for migrants attempting to reach Europe. During the summer months, there is often a big push to enter. But this week, we saw a sudden and unusual influx. We're talking about over 50,000 migrants. They crossed from Morocco, and this prompted a crisis for the Spanish government. Earlier on the show, I spoke to Jason Horowitz, the New York Times Spain correspondent, who is in Ceuta.
7: So the latest is that actually the large majority of the people have left. By 6 p.m. last night, about 48,000 of the 50 or so thousand people had returned to Morocco from the same way they came in. So the city feels very different now than it did, you know, just 24 hours ago.
1: I want to tap into those conversations that you may have been having with some of those migrants. What did they tell you, first of all, about why they entered? What incentivized them?
7: So one thing I kept hearing over and over when I was talking to folks who had crossed the border was that they had, on social media or through word of mouth, had heard that the crossing was much easier than usual, that it was basically an open border all of a sudden. And this had caused sort of major interest in getting there and all of a sudden getting into Spain, something that was very difficult to do before. Person after person was saying, as soon as they heard that and their friends told them, hey, let's go. And then next thing you know, you have 50,000 people coming across.
1: And to what extent, in your opinion, is this to do with Sanchez's rather pro-migration policies? I mean, we understand this specific surge happened after the Supreme Court in Spain ruled that migrants stopped at sea whilst trying to reach Ceuta cannot be returned to Morocco.
7: Yeah, it's still actually a bit of a mystery as to why the Moroccan law enforcement seems so lax with everyone coming across. That's one of the first sort of questions, big questions that we still have. As far as Spain being, you know, what they call a pull factor because of its pro-immigration stance, I didn't hear anyone that I talked to, and I talked to really a lot of people yesterday, say that, because they regularize people here in Spain, that's why I'm coming. It was more this idea that they had this general sense that Spain was welcoming and that there would be jobs here. There's also a sense that it was sort of just the thing to do. Everyone was going, so why not? But I'm not sure if there is a specific notion that, okay, under Sanchez's, more immigrant-friendly policies, they're going to let us in. What Sanchez has said is that he thinks that there was basically what he has called sort of mobs, but human smugglers who were trying to spread the word.
1: And what did those who were permanent residents of the exclave, what did they make of this surge?
7: So the folks I talked to there who live there all the time, I've talked to people who were, some Spanish people. I talked to also people whose family were Moroccan, but who now live there. They all sort of were shocked by it. So there was a different perspective from the, even the Moroccans I spoke to were just amazed that the Moroccan law enforcement and authorities let the people through. But from the Spanish people I spoke to, there was a real sense of fear, frankly. They felt, one thing that they said over and over, over to me is that they felt like their city was being occupied, that all of a sudden this is a town of 84,000 people and 50,000 people have come in, and mostly young men and mostly walking up and down the boardwalk without anything, right? They had come, a lot of them by sea, so, there's some say barefoot, a lot of people. All the stores and all the supermarkets were closed because they were essentially protecting themselves, is the way that they put it. But that meant that you had a lot of people walking around in a very hot sun, who after more than 24 hours got hungry and they were thirsty. And it turned out to be, what some thought was going to be this land of opportunity seemed to be a pretty miserable place.
1: The insights there of Jason Horowitz, the New York Times Spain correspondent. Let's tap into the thoughts of our guests here on Weekend. Ayala, I'll turn to you first. It feels like we're talking about a domino effect, but with terrible human consequences.
0: Yes, and I think from a media perspective, there are two things that are really important to keep in mind. The first is this idea that social media and kind of unverified rumors can spark such harm and have such a devastating impact. Dozens of people died yesterday when they were trying to get to Ceuta. And while this, if we were here in the BBC studio announcing that the UK now has open borders and tens of thousands of people were trying to get to the UK as a result and dozens of them dying on the way here, there would be consequences. There are none when it comes to social media companies, and this needs to stop. We will have to regulate these spaces. But a second thing is, perhaps more important, the footage coming out of Ceuta of these masses of people is so powerful and so impactful. And we know, and there is research that shows how political forces are easily weaponizing these images, this footage, to really turn people against immigrants and kind of boosting these anti-immigration policies. We've seen this in 2015, and we've even heard it in Giorgia Meloni's words today. She's talking about the images, the horrifying images. But the reality is, and this is the perfect example, because actually what happened was that tens of thousands of people came in and left over the course of 24 hours, right? So in practice, nothing dramatic really happened, apart from the death of dozens of people. But the important thing I'm trying to say here is that while the footage is very compelling and everyone will see it on their feeds today, and the political implications might be very high in the future, the reality, the boring reality is, the statistics are that illegal entrances to EU countries has actually decreased significantly, both in 2025 and in the first half of 2026, even more so. Now, these are not spectacular images or footages that you can spread around and mobilize people around. But when you look at the bigger picture, at the actual numbers, this is the trend. So this is also a reminder to us all to be cautious when we are moved by these very powerful images, to remember that there are also statistics and numbers that are not as compelling, but perhaps more important.
1: Yeah, it's a really strong point. Natalia, what do you make of what Ayala has had to say, and also Jason before her?
6: Yeah, lots of interesting points. And again, as a journalist, I feel like we're not getting enough of the Moroccan side of the story. We're definitely not hearing enough about how all those people were mobilized, because the images what we saw is sort of people coming in this sort of state of elation. Apparently, we're expecting a hero's welcome. And it's sort of, and what also I noticed is that there was also this idea of this collective action, and sort of really makes me wonder of what people were hoping to achieve. You know, you look at the map and you see that Ceuta is this tiny, tiny little piece of land. It's not like you can go and spread out and keep on walking and take a train and disappear. Just really fascinating about how collective consciousness works, if you can put it this way. And I would also would love to know more about what the Moroccan authorities are doing or not doing, because those two countries have had a shared border like that for centuries, and all of a sudden that happened. Like, I would be really fascinated to know What happened on the other side? How one morning Spain woke up with thousands of people on their doorsteps, something like
1: Yeah,
6: that.
1: and that is certainly a point being raised by many concerned about what unfolded this week in Ceuta. Lots of questions being asked on Morocco as to how consistent and how strong border control were. We'll revisit that story later in the programme. Thank you both for your insights. This is the BBC World Service. Hamas has said it has agreed to completely disarm if Israel fully withdraws from Gaza and ends all of its attacks, along with several other conditions. In its first official response to President Trump's announcement of a deal, Hamas said that implementation would depend on Israel's commitment to its side of the agreement. A senior Israeli official reiterated that there would be no military withdrawal from Gaza without the genuine disarmament of Hamas. Jonathan Harunoff, who was until the start of the month Israel's international spokesman at the United Nations, said it is up to Hamas to make the agreement work.
8: President Trump's announcement is certainly very encouraging, but of course, you know, we remain cognizant of the fact that we're not dealing with an ordinary organization here. This is an internationally designated terrorist organization that certainly continues to despise and want to kill Israelis and Jewish people.
1: We'll hope to hear from the Palestinian perspective shortly as well. But Ayala, I want to get your take on this, having just returned from Israel. What do you make of this deal with Hamas, and what does Israeli public opinion, or what might they be making of what they've heard so far?
0: Right. So there are no official polls out yet because the plan was only declared yesterday. But what is very clear is there is very high suspicion, obviously, of Hamas and how they will operate in such an agreement. But I think it's not just about the lack of trust in Hamas's agreement to disarm. We've heard that there are agreements to store weapons, but not necessarily disarm. But there is a bigger story here, and that is that Donald Trump, as the president of the United States, had many grand statements for the Middle East in the last few years, right? Israelis have heard from him many big promises, and the level of credibility or the level of connection between these big statements and what happens in reality is quite vague. We've heard that Iran's nuclear facilities have been obliterated. We've heard that help was on its way to Iranian protesters. We've heard that Gaza will turn into some Riviera, somehow ignoring the millions of Palestinians living there. So there is this gap has become increasingly evident. And I think people are distrustful, not just of how will Hamas operate as part of this agreement, but also are the people who are leading these negotiations really in the details, making sure that this is going to work? Because so far on all fronts, Israel is not in a better shape than it was before.
1: Let's, to what extent do you think it will change operations on the ground for Israel inside Gaza, considering the suffering of the people there?
0: Yeah, so currently there are a few problems. Currently, it seems like Israel is saying, although there is no official statement just yet, Israel is saying we won't withdraw until Hamas disarms, and Hamas says we won't disarm until Israel withdraws from the Gaza Strip. So there is a lot of space for extremist forces on the ground to sabotage this agreement even before it was officially signed. So this is very concerning. The reality on the ground in Gaza is unfortunately hardly at all covered in the Israeli media. So the mainstream media in Israel is ignoring the human suffering in Gaza and the deteriorating conditions, health conditions and others. This has been the case for 3 years now. So the level of knowledge and discussion of what will happen to Palestinians in Gaza is very low. And what we've seen over the past few years is not encouraging, in the sense that it doesn't seem like Hamas leadership or Trump or Netanyahu are very interested in Palestinian lives in Gaza. So I wouldn't be surprised if although everyone is hopeful to get a peaceful solution, you will find the same suspicion on the Palestinian side of the border as well.
9: Well, earlier on the show, I got a chance to speak to Mustafa Barghouti, a Secretary General and co-founder of the Palestinian National Initiative. And he's also served as Minister of Information in the Palestinian Unity Government. And I asked him what this deal means for the Palestinians.
10: It's a huge difference because the situation in Gaza is absolutely horrible. Israel has violated the ceasefire 3,700 times since it was announced, killing no less than 1,200 more people and injuring more than 2,000. But most importantly, they are not also allowing humanitarian aid to get to Gaza. People are starting to starve again. And there is a terrible environmental situation. So the hope is that with the Palestinian groups agreeing to Trump's plan, Israel would stop bombarding Gaza, allow humanitarian aid to get to Gaza, and allow the National Committee, which should take over the responsibility of governance, to enter Gaza, as well as the international peacekeeping force, which Israel has not allowed into Gaza yet. So actually, there was a big welcome to the Palestinian decision from all Arab mediators, from European countries, from the United States itself, including President Trump, who welcomed it. The only side that is still not responding is Israel. And we all know that it is in the hands of Netanyahu now. The whole ball is in their car, in their yard. They have to accept and respond.
9: Mustafa Barghouti there. Natalia, you're based in Istanbul, and Turkey has been at odds with Israel over the war in Gaza and the treatment of Palestinians. So what do you see the reaction has been there?
6: Yeah, I think there's quite a bit of a suspicion of Israel and what Israel might do. And we might remember that in the first year of the war, and I was working in Israel myself at the time, there were multiple attempts by the U.S. administration to broker some kind of a deal. I remember the multiple times that Secretary Blinken would come and visit Israel, and there would be Israeli protesters sort of picketing outside his hotel saying, we would like to have a deal, but our prime minister wouldn't accept any deal. And we have seen the Netanyahu government getting more and more entrenched. So I think in Turkey, there's a lot of suspicion on the Israeli side, and the idea that, you know, you might have come up to a deal, but if Israel doesn't hold to its stick of the bargain, then it would be very hard to expect this deal to last.
9: And what about Russia's position, once very much involved in the Middle East?
6: Russia has for years actually been able to strike a very careful balance between Israel and the Middle East and Arab states as such. However, there was a lot of bad blood around the first year of the war when Israeli society basically thought that Russia didn't show enough compassion, it didn't show enough understanding of the consequences that followed the horrific attack of October the 7th. And at the same time, Russia at some point hosted Hamas officials, which was seen as a snub by Israeli society.
9: Yes.
6: And at this particular point of time, Russia is so bogged down in Ukraine that the kind of diplomatic efforts that Russia was engaged in the past 20 years, carefully juggling along between the Middle East and Israel, are not seeing those really efforts anymore.
9: Natalia, we will leave it there and pick up in the next hour.
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1: It's 6:30 GMT. This is Weekend from the BBC World Service. Still to come, a call for more accountability from one of the companies recently hacked by a rogue AI bot, how France's wildfires got so out of control, we get the latest, and FIFA's president drops plans to sell stakes in the World Cup. That's all here on Weekend with Krupa Pardi.
2: BBC News with Danielle Jawowiecka. Just 3 days after he floated the idea, the president of football's world governing body, Gianni Infantino, says he's scrapped the controversial plan to sell off stakes in FIFA's competitions. It follows opposition from both within FIFA and from regional confederations. Mr. Infantino is now facing calls for his resignation over the debacle. Activists in Sudan are warning that a severe drought risks deepening the famine that's taken hold in the country after 3 years of civil war. In Kordofan and Darfur regions, vast areas of farmland have been put out of production by the fighting. The British Maritime Safety Agency says two tankers have been attacked off the coast of Oman. In one incident, the vessel's engine room was damaged. In the second, the explosion was in close proximity to the tanker. The emergency services in the Ukrainian capital says at least 9 people have been killed as Kyiv came under Russian attack. The mayor, Vitali Klitschko, said a residential building had been hit. In Pakistan, the search has resumed for the climbers caught in an avalanche on the world's 12th highest summit, Broad Peak. Among the 7 still missing in the Karakoram range is one of the world's preeminent mountaineers, the Nepali-born former British soldier Nirmal Purja. The former Peruvian president Ollanta Humala has been released from prison the evening after the Constitutional Court overturned his conviction for money laundering. Mr. Humala had been sentenced to 15 years in prison last year. The Trump administration has acknowledged that damage to the Lincoln Memorial reflecting pool was the result of poor workmanship. The Justice Department has consequently moved to drop its case against a former Olympian accused of vandalising the pool. A new species of seaweed has been identified off the coast of Cornwall in southwestern England. The previously undocumented species is described as pink and stripy with pincer tips. And that's the latest BBC News.
9: Welcome back. You're listening to Weekend live on the BBC World Service. I'm Krupa Pardi, and still with me for the rest of the programme, giving me their views on the news, are Ayala Paniewski, a presidential fellow in the journalism department at City University here in London, and Natalia Vasilieva, a freelance reporter for the New York Times newspaper based in Istanbul. And we're going to turn to some tech news first, because for a moment it felt like artificial intelligence might be taking over. But last week, Hugging Face, a kind of app store for artificial intelligence tools, announced that it had been hacked by a cyber criminal wielding enormously powerful AI. Now, it turned out it was the US artificial intelligence research organization OpenAI, and the attack was by some rogue ChatGPT agents that it was testing. And this week, it emerged that these rogue AI bots went further than just one company attacking several publicly available services. Hugging Face called the attack unprecedented and is currently investigating what happened with OpenAI. The founder and CEO, Clément Delong, has told Weekend that AI firms must be held accountable for cyber attacks carried out by their creations. And he's been talking more about what happened.
15: In the past few weeks, we got shocked twice. We got shocked first once when we detected what we believe to be the first fully autonomous cyber attack to our system. And then we got shocked again a few days later when we learned that this cyber attack was originating from OpenAI.
9: How does this happen? I know this has been the purpose of the investigation, but that's the first thing that comes to mind. How?
15: I think the thing to remember here is that the engineers messed up. They created a system that gave enough tools, enough freedom, enough resources to be able to the way they describe it, escape. It's a sandbox on their side, on the OpenAI side, and then get access to the internet and decide to try to run a cyber attack against an external service, in this case, Hugging Face.
1: Put simply, are you saying that engineers created a model that was too sophisticated?
15: What we're discovering is that no one was really monitoring these systems, and so the companies realized that this was happening much later than when it was happening. Actually, in our case, we detected it before OpenAI even did. So there's also kind of like some lack of monitoring of this system and lack of transparency, really, because they were happening in secret behind closed doors in these labs.
1: Well, it sounds like we are learning about this in real time, collectively, both you as the experts and us as the audience or the users. But it wasn't just your company impacted by this, others were too. So considering that we are learning in what feels like real time, how concerned should we be?
15: Well, I think the policymakers should be concerned and take some action. For example, I was pointing out kind of like the lack of transparency. For example, I think something that would be good to add is like a mandatory disclosure for agent cyber attacks, right? For really kind of like the public to be able to learn about these things, and for the regulator to be able to learn about these things. But also, you know, remember that it's kind of like a technology challenge. And, you know, we'll be able to deal with it the same way we've dealt with technology challenges in the past.
1: You offer some initiatives there. One that has been introduced by Congress is the AI Kill Switch Act, which mandates large AI developers to maintain shutdown capabilities for their models, and they could face fines, daily fines of up to $20 million. Is this something you welcome as a way forward?
15: I think there are different priorities. I think we're pretty far from the scenario where AI gets completely out of control. I think it's an instance of mistakes and lack of kind of like security processes by these companies. So I think what's more important in the short term is to kind of like create more transparency. So as I was mentioning, kind of like mandatory disclosure of agent cyber attacks, incentivizing companies to share what we call the agent traces. So it's basically kind of like the questions that the engineer asks the agent, you know, the same way you ask ChatGPT to do or to answer a question.
1: Yeah.
15: The prompt, yeah. And also, you know, all the steps that the agent went through, like sharing that with the public and the regulator, I think is very, very important. And then, of course, you know, making sure that cyber attacks, even coming from agents, stay illegal, to make sure that it doesn't kind of like get normalized, right? Like, we don't want to end up in a world where everyone is cyber attacking everyone and saying, oh, it's not my fault, it's because of my agent. I think it's a word that doesn't really work, and that is much more adversarial than the current one. So we have to make sure that, you know, the firms that, you know, are creating this these agents are accountable for the mistakes they make.
1: That was the Hugging Face CEO Clément Delong there. Ayala, I want to get your thoughts on what we heard there. There was a degree of concern from Clément, and he spoke specifically about accountability, transparency, but I want to talk to you about compliance. I mean, in considering the lack of regulation, really, when we consider the growth of AI, how willing will organizations be to comply with any regulatory framework, in your opinion?
0: So this is part of the problem. We cannot really expect for-profit corporations to keep us safe out of their goodwill. And I think part of the problem is that it's like rewatching what happened with social media companies, really, that they were allowed to run loose, to do whatever it is that they were doing, to shape technology in the ways that they were, with no guardrails, with no guidelines, with no safety checks, nothing. And I think there is something specifically confusing about AI. I think the fact that we think about it as artificial intelligence, the power of this metaphor makes us behave as if this is not just another technology, like any other technologies that should be regulated similarly. But this agency, this kind of creature that is exempt from anything, this will have to end. This will have to be regulated. This is not, transparency is not enough. Even now, what we know about the failure of these agents and these AI models is oftentimes because these companies decide to tell us. We don't know. We don't have any independent inquiry into these issues. And clearly, we need someone to keep us safe and to make sure that we don't wait until the products are ready to start thinking about how they can ruin our lives. Just like any other product, just like this microphone has safety guidance to how to build it. We cannot just keep letting these companies run wild, unmonitored. And if this is too difficult for them to make these kind of transparency efforts and accountability, then they will have to slow down, because there is no way to make us safe while they are making the rules.
9: My question is, can they slow down?
0: Well, I think absolutely. We know that while there is this myth in the tech industry that, you know, technology is stronger than anyone and it's not really the human agents that are shaping it, it's just the way it is. And there is always this narrative that there is something inevitable about it, that if a technology exists and there is a possibility, a technological possibility, it will inevitably pursue. We know this is not true. There are many technologies that we could have developed. There are many ways in which we could have shaped existing technologies, and we chose not to. And I think this is a very critical moment to intervene before we find ourselves in a similar conundrum to what happens with social media, where regulation and decision makers in parliament, etc., are so lagging behind the tech and are so uninformed and not updated and not even understanding what's going on out there, that they are really unable to do anything.
9: That's a very interesting analogy. Natalia, give us a sense of how this plays out in Russia, where there are ongoing concerns about access to media platforms, freedom and AI included.
6: Yeah, I would actually like to latch on Isla's point about AI being often viewed as artificial intelligence as something that you would trust. And the same thing goes for users in Russia who to this day prefer Western AI models because they are perceived as censorship-free. Obviously, there's been a huge brain drain from Russia since 2022, since the invasion of Ukraine. So as a result of that, Russian companies have not developed something quite competitive to compete with ChatGPT and Claude. But there is one system that which is supported by the state, funded by the state, called GigaChat. But it's notorious for its omissions, for the things you don't want to talk about. So if you try to talk to it about Alexei Navalny, the killed opposition leader, or something slightly controversial, or something that anti-Kremlin, the AI model simply would not talk to you. A lot of people in Russia recognize that. So for their work or for whatever, they still rely on Western AI models.
9: What a fascinating subject and worrying one too. Good to get your thoughts on that. You're listening to the BBC World Service. I'm Krupa Party with Weekend. Now, you've likely seen the headlines. Europe has been ravaged by wildfires this summer after record-breaking heat waves, forcing hundreds of thousands of people to flee their homes. Greece and southern Europe battled wildfires on Friday on multiple fronts, from the outskirts of Athens to the central part of the country and the island of Crete, whilst France and Spain seem to have won some respite after bringing major blazes under control. In France, the fires were concentrated in the southwest regions of Gironde, Landes and near Bordeaux in the south. West, with some burning areas four times the size of Paris, and across the country, 300,000 people were forced to evacuate. Now, that evacuation is coming to an end as firefighters have managed to stabilise a massive blaze that had burned there for 9 days. The BBC's Paris correspondent Hugh Schofield has the latest.
16: Well, in France, it's quite clear that the mega fire, the one down in around Bordeaux, is contained and under control. And in fact, 90% of the people who were evacuated a week ago are now on their way back or back. The firefighters aren't saying that it's over definitively because it was a very, very big fire. Very big fires generate an awful lot of embers, places that can once again take fire. And because it's so big, there's a huge area to patrol now for firefighters, and they are wary of it bursting into life again in different points. But, I mean, I think there's no question that it's over. The focus now is shifting to the Var department, which is north of Cannes, I suppose, inland there, where there's a big fire raging. They thought they'd put it out, but over the night it's ravaged a further 1,000 hectares. 2,000 people evacuated from there. The prefect is saying it's advancing as quickly as a galloping horse. So now there's a new shift of focus away from southwest towards the Mediterranean area, which also has been prey to forest fires regularly over the years, but yes, this year has been a particularly bad one.
9: So what is it about these fires and the weather conditions in particular that has made it so serious? Adrien Guillot is a research scientist at the University of Queensland, and he was formerly at the Australian Bureau of Meteorology, where he was developing weather radars to monitor firestorms. He joins me now from France. Adrien, these fires are behaving in ways that Europe has rarely seen before. That's what lots of experts are saying. What, in your opinion, makes them different from previous wildfire seasons in France and Spain?
17: Well, thanks first for having me, and my pleasure to speak to you. Those fires are very similar to what we've been seeing in Australia for quite a long time already. Australia has a different climate and weather conditions than what we see in Europe usually. And this is why Australia was already seeing those very large fires that are very specific, because what makes them so special is that they create their own weather. And by creating their own weather, there is a feedback mechanism that happens, and the fire itself influences the atmosphere. The atmosphere is disturbed by the fire and influences the fire again, and it's very hard to predict. Mm. It makes them very dangerous and harder to predict.
9: I want to strip this back slightly. What do you mean by it creates its own weather?
17: So when a fire is large enough, it will create what we call a convective plume, which is a very large plume rising up in the atmosphere. And it, when we have what we call dry convection, this plume will start rising quite high, but will remain dry. And it's made of ashes that are emitted from the fire, a few embers that can light up fire further down wind. But when you have also an unstable atmosphere, such as you usually have for thunderstorms, then we have what we call moist convection, and we have the formation of clouds on top of the fire plume. When the atmosphere is very unstable, those clouds, they will continue to rise all the way up to the tropopause. So that's 10 kilometers, 12 kilometers, depending on where we are. And they will start generating lightning and behave similarly to a thunderstorm. The problem is that if you have those clouds forming over the fire, then they will create very strong downwind that can, in Australia, we had an example where a fire truck was flipped over. Wow. And a few people died. So it's extremely dangerous for the firefighters, but it also makes the fire very hard to predict in terms of the direction it will spread. It will increase the spotting, so it will increase the number of embers that are taken aloft and spotting new fires. It will create lightning, and usually if it's dry lightning, then it will create new fires. All those are very dangerous phenomena, much harder to manage than a fire that doesn't generate those.
9: This is so insightful. I really appreciate your expertise here. When you consider what Australia has gone through, what lessons can Europe learn?
17: So in Australia, there is a long history of studying those phenomena. So there is research being done in organizations such as the Bureau of Meteorology and at the university. And there is also a lot of people who've been trained operationally to forecast and manage those events. In Australia, we call them the fire behavior analysts, and they are within fire agencies and helping on those events. In Europe, because those events have been very rare, and in France, it's the very first time that one of those have been observed. There is a lack probably of training and understanding of those. But what I've seen over the past 2 weeks is that people have been really, really quick to learn and have been excellent in terms of the forecasting and managing those. So people are learning really fast, but definitely there is a lot to learn from places such as Australia or the United States. So in the US and Canada, you also have those very large fires that exist. In Canada, it's been recent that there are so many, especially over the last 5 years. But they are more familiar with those than we are in Europe.
9: Natalia, you are based in Turkey, in Istanbul, to be specific, but you're very close to Greece. What are you seeing there in terms of the extreme heat potential for wildfires?
6: Speaking about Greece, just across the Aegean Sea from us, there's a really big fire going on the island of Crete right now. Last summer, we had a really bad drought in the Aegean area in Turkey, and there were really, really bad wildfires. I guess it's up to researchers and up to meteorologists to give us an early warning. And often what we saw in Turkey, that the country was not really prepared in terms of like having enough people on the ground, but also some of the fires that we've seen in this region have been record-breaking or near record-breaking, and basically the resources you would need, they're just not even on the ground yet, even if you mobilized everyone.
9: Ayala, what do you make of the conversation so far? I mean, I've certainly learned a lot.
0: First of all, I start liking the weather in the UK, but also I was wondering if Ariane can tell us something about whether the UK is somehow shielded from the kind of risk he's talking about in continental Europe, or is there something that makes it, or it might arrive here next summer, who knows?
9: Adrienne, do you want to come in there?
17: Yeah, sure.
9: Do you think the United Kingdom is at risk of what we've been seeing in mainland France and Spain?
17: I think it's very difficult to say. In France, there is something very specific about that region. So in 1857, under Napoleon III, there was a decree saying that there was a large swamp between Bordeaux and Biarritz. And by decree, it was obliged for the mayors to put pine trees in this region. And a single species over a very large area and on sandy soil. And that created the perfect condition for really large fire to happen. I'm not sure that there is such an ecosystem in the UK where fire could spread easily, that we could have crowning. That means fire burning all the way up to the top of the tree. So in this specific region of France, it's a combination of the weather and the landscape or the land use. But I've seen that in the UK, there has been really high temperature this year, especially for the first heat wave. And of course, when you have a few of those happening one after another, the vegetation starts to be really dry. But then to create those fires that are strongly coupled with the atmosphere, you also need unstable environment. That means environment susceptible to have thunderstorms. So you have the two recipe between the fuel, what we call the fuel on the ground, that means the trees, and the atmosphere, which is susceptible for those weather system to happen.
9: So many factors at play. Very, very briefly, just before I let you go, are things looking up for Europe? Are things going to come?
17: So there is one thing I should mention is that we are tracking those better and better with satellite and radar system. And especially, we started to use weather radar to track those storms and the interaction between the fire and the atmosphere with a very high frequency and more accuracy together with satellite information. So we're getting better at monitoring them. In terms of what's coming up for the summer, I think the conditions are still really, really dry, and this year has been very difficult on that front. There has been a few days over the last couple of days in France where there has been a lot of thunderstorms that have contributed to put some rain on the ground, and conditions are a bit better, but we are not over yet. There is still not at least one month to go.
9: Right.
17: Yeah, there is still 1 month to go, so... definitely we need to keep an eye out and, and
9: high alert. We'll keep doing our best. Thank you so much. Adrien Guillot from the University of Queensland, really good to get your expertise. You're listening to Weekend Live here on the BBC World Service. We're going to end this hour with some sports news. The president of the of football's world governing body says he has scrapped the controversial plan to sell off stakes in FIFA's competitions following widespread opposition from both within FIFA and from regional confederations. Gianni Infantino conceded the proposal had created division. Let's get the latest with the BBC's Lee Milner. Lee, what has Mr. Infantino said?
18: Well, he says he's listened and it's become clear the proposal has created just too many divisions, really, so he's decided to scrap it. He says that FIFA's purpose has always been and always will be to unite and improve, and all of this comes just days after a spectacular World Cup that we all enjoyed. But while the football may be over, the politics really are only just getting started. For Infantino, this is easily the biggest challenge to his authority since becoming FIFA president. And with a presidential election coming up next March, the pressure is really going to be on him. He says his priority now is to bring

0: controversial is probably an understatement, but the backlash was almost immediate. So on Thursday, UEFA said it would boycott future World Cups if plans went ahead, you know, insisting that the tournament is not for sale. Then football's governing bodies in North and Central America and Asia joined the opposition. At that point, he kind of thinking, well, you know, Infantino's got no chance really of getting the votes that he needs. But then the problems just kept on coming. FIFA's own chief operating officer said the organisation had been deceived, describing it as the project of one person rather than FIFA as a whole. And then came another blow. Infantino's senior advisor, Carlos Cordero, resigned, calling the proposal a bad deal for football that would mortgage football's future. Even the Prime Minister, Andy Burnham, joined the criticism. So, with opposition mounting from almost every direction, from other football bodies, his own colleagues, politicians, I think Infantino finally has decided to back down this morning because of, well, clearly the pressure that he's under.
1: And questions about his future?
0: Well, in short term, it means the World Cup and FIFA's other biggest competitions aren't going to be opened up to private investment. For Gianni Infantino, though, the bigger issue here is his authority. So this is the biggest setback of his presidency so far. And with a FIFA election, like I've said already, due next March, there'll be real questions about whether this has weakened his grip on power. The proposal may be gone, but the political fallout is only just beginning.
1: Lee Milner, thank you for joining us here on Weekend. Ayana, are you a football fan? And if you are, what did you make of this?
2: Oh, yeah. Initially, I thought it was strange that the Prime Minister, Andy Burnham, chose to lean into this fight of all fights he could have picked up 2 weeks into his primership. But I think it worked fantastically. It's very surprising considering Infantino's close relationship to Trump during the World Cup games. But I think it's overall good news.
1: It's good news. If you'd like more on that story, do pop along to our sports page at BBC News Online, where our team are busy updating that story with reaction from across the world as Gianni Infantino announces that he has scrapped that controversial plan to sell off stakes in FIFA competitions to those private investors following widespread opposition that we've been covering here on the BBC World Service. Stay with us. There is another hour of Weekend to come.
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1: BBC World Service, it's 7 hours GMT. This is Weekend with Krupa Pardee. Coming up, one of Europe's top climate scientists on what's causing the extreme weather conditions in the continent. Our correspondent speaks to an Israeli settler in the West Bank about the killings of Palestinians.
7: One Jewish life, it's 10 million, okay?
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7: Yes, I know. But this is the truth, because God chose us.
1: Also on the programme, how folk dancing from the east of Colombia is being used as a tool for peace.
9: I can really concentrate very hard in the dance, and then it totally distracts me from anything else, and then it's just fluid. I'm completely fluid when I dance.
1: You'll get a taste of Joropo in the last hour of Weekend. Stay with us.
10: BBC News with Danielle Yawovietska. A much criticised plan to part privatise the Football World Cup has been dropped less than 3 days after it was first aired. The head of World Football, Gianni Infantino, said he was acting because the proposal was dividing the sport.

0: Mr. Infantino is facing re-election next year, but so far no one has committed to standing against him. The New York Post reporter James Franey broke the story. He said the FIFA president's future was now in doubt.
1: I think the question now is what this means for Infantino's leadership of FIFA. Can he go on, or will there be some kind of leadership challenge at the next presidential election? It's probably the darkest period in FIFA's 122-year history.
0: Activists in Sudan are warning that a severe drought risks deepening the famine that's taken hold after 3 years of civil war. Farmers in the country's breadbasket, Gadarif State, say they're still waiting for the weather to break 2 months into the traditional rainy season. They say the soil is now uncultivable. In Kordofan and Darfur regions, vast areas of farmland have been put out of production by the fighting. Millions of people have been displaced. On Friday, the UN's Children's Agency warned of severe malnutrition in North Kordofan State and called for more funding and a greater humanitarian presence. The British Maritime Safety Agency says two tankers have been struck in the Strait of Hormuz. One incident took place near the Omani port of Khasab, where a ship reported a large explosion close by. It said there'd been no damage. Some ships have tried to stay close to the Omani coast as they transit the waterway that has become key to the conflict. From the White House, here's Gary O'Donoghue.
2: The Iran war is cycling in and out of violence, and there doesn't seem to be an obvious off-ramp or solution to getting the Strait of Hormuz opened, which was, of course, open before the war even started. Our colleagues here at CBS News in Washington are reporting that Israel and the US may be planning the heaviest bombing of energy infrastructure targets in Iran over the next couple of days. So there are some suggestions that there could be some intense activity this week, but just unconfirmed completely at this point.
0: The emergency services in the Ukrainian capital Kyiv say 9 people, including children, have been killed and 28 injured in the latest Russian ballistic missile attack. They said 5 districts had been hit, with Donetsky the most badly affected. It's the second ballistic missile attack on Kyiv in 3 days. Oksana, a resident of Kyiv, described the scenes as the attack took place.
3: There were really terrifying explosions. Then glass started raining down. People began to come out and the explosions kept going. It was very scary.
0: You're listening to the World News from the BBC. In Pakistan, the search has resumed for the climbers caught in an avalanche on the world's 12th highest summit, Broad Peak. Among the 7 still missing in the Karakoram range is one of the world's preeminent mountaineers, the Nepali-born former British soldier Nirmal Purja. Caroline Davies reports from Islamabad.
4: Nearly 48 hours after the avalanche hit, the search operation has expanded. Local Pakistani climbers have volunteered, as have others from Nepal, who have halted their nearby K2 expeditions to join. The conditions are difficult. The Secretary General of the Alpine Club of Pakistan, Ayaz Shigri, told the BBC that rescuers were concerned about the risk of a further avalanche and had been assessing the ice and snow on the mountain. Military helicopters are on standby to fly to assist, weather permitting. The local government has said the bodies of 3 climbers have now been recovered, one from Oman, one from Nepal, and another from the US.
0: A meeting of the US cabinet at Camp David has provided apparent confirmation that the United States is acting together with Japan to maintain a strong yen. A Reuters photograph taken of the notepad in front of the Treasury Secretary's seat revealed a to-do note which read, "Buy Japanese yen 5 to 10 bill." The former Peruvian president Ollanta Humala has been released from prison the evening after the Constitutional Court overturned his conviction for money laundering. Mr. Humala had been sentenced to 15 years in prison last year. He told reporters outside the prison gates that he was innocent. A new species of seaweed has been identified off the coast of Cornwall in southwestern England. The previously undocumented species is described as pink and stripy with pincer tips. It lives on a bed made up of thousands of free-living pieces of calcified seaweed interlocked to create a carpet brimming with life. Scientists say its discovery shows the remarkable value and biodiversity of merle beds. BBC News.
5: Hello, a very warm welcome to Weekend Live here on the BBC World Service. I'm Krupa Bhatti. Very good to have you with us. A reminder of our guests this hour, Ayala Panievsky, an Israeli media academic, former journalist and activist. She is currently a presidential fellow in the journalism department at City University of London. And Natalia Vasilieva, a freelance reporter for the New York Times newspaper. She was formerly based as a correspondent in Moscow and Jerusalem for the British newspaper, the Daily Telegraph, and she's currently based in Istanbul. Plenty from them over the course of the next 60 minutes or so. Now, 2 days ago, over 50,000 migrants from Morocco streamed into the Spanish enclave of Ceuta. This is the sound of some of those thousands as they came off the beach and headed for the streets of Ceuta on Thursday. Now, Spain says that the vast majority of those migrants who entered its North African territory have now returned to Morocco. On a visit to Ceuta, the Prime Minister, Pedro Sanchez, blamed smuggling gangs and promised the state would use all means to protect Ceuta's security. Let's go now to Morocco and speak to Aida Alami, a Moroccan journalist, joining me live from near the port city of Tangier in northwestern Morocco. That is a key gateway between Africa and Europe, just 27 kilometres from Spain. Welcome, Aida. Can you just describe the scenes as you understand them this morning?
6: So yesterday I drove near the border, near Ceuta, and things were calmer. A lot of people had returned. They were kind of sitting around and defeated, and the city on the Moroccan side was completely shut down. And some people were giving them water or bread and stuff like that. But it was calm. It wasn't as chaotic as the previous days.
5: There are lots of theories as to how this situation came about. What is the view from where you are in Morocco? How did this get so big?
6: So I think there are a lot of speculations, a lot of theories, a lot of people have been interviewed and quoted saying that the Moroccan police has let them in. I think it's really hard at this point to know exactly what happened, and I would be careful about speculating too much. One of the things is that we had a big holiday this week. I would be surprised that if Morocco manufactured the crisis during a holiday. But at the same time, it's hard to know. Some people did say that the police encouraged them to cross. I think what happens is that it's so close and people got overwhelmed, the authorities got overwhelmed. And also there was a lot of misinformation on social media saying that it was easy to get asylum in Spain, and that kind of created this big wave of arrivals at the same time.
5: So it sounds like a combination of factors. What about history? How much does that play into this? Because we understand that Morocco has been at odds with Spain over the territory of Ceuta. And there's also been some tension with Spain over its relationship with Algeria, which is Morocco's neighbour, and with whom Morocco at times shares a tense relationship. How much do those factors play in this?
6: I mean, one of the things to keep in mind is earlier last year during the fall, we had massive protests over economic conditions. We had similar protests, happening in the last 20 years at different times. And the answers of the protesters are met with crackdowns and jailing and so on, and not real economic reform that answers their demands. And I think people should keep in mind the despair of many Moroccans comes from the lack of opportunities and just the need for real reform inside the country, so they won't try to leave as hard in the future.
5: Most of them, if not all of them, have returned to Morocco. What is this feeling as to why they decided to do that? What have they shared?
6: I think they really thought it would be easy to get to be able to stay in mainland Spain. One of the things they've shared is, I've spoken to people who have work here and so on, but they said, my salary is too low. I don't see a future for my children. I don't see a future for myself. So I wanted to try and see if I could get a better life elsewhere.
5: Yeah. Ada Alami, a journalist in Morocco. Very good to get your views from Tangier, from where you're speaking to us. Thank you for your time here on Weekend. Let's stay in Europe because the continent has had a rough summer. Fires, heat waves, storms, every meteorological record shattered in several European countries. In France, the fires were concentrated in the southwest. Across the country, 300,000 people were forced to evacuate. Now the evacuation seems to be coming to an end as firefighters have managed to stabilise a massive blaze that had burned there for 9 days. Speaking earlier in the week, this was what President Macron said.
7: We must understand we are facing a completely unprecedented wildfire. The situation we are dealing with today is the most severe we have ever recorded, the toughest since the Second World War.
5: In Spain, firefighters are still tackling blazes spanning thousands of hectares, with a new heat wave this week raising the risk of a massive fire near Madrid reigniting. More than 200,000 hectares of land have burnt there so far, roughly five times above the average by this point in the year. Here's Spain's Prime Minister Pedro Sanchez speaking earlier this week.
8: This is the new reality. Summers are becoming increasingly difficult, destructive and therefore deadly.
5: Deadly wildfires have also spread across Turkey and Greece, as we've been discussing across the programme. On the island of Crete, three firefighters died fighting those flames. One top climate expert has warned that it will get worse, and he is Johan Rockström, a Swedish scientist who is the director of the Potsdam Institute for Climate Impact Research in Germany, and he joins us now live. Thank you for your time.
9: Yes, good morning.
5: President Macron has said that the situation with the fires is the most difficult since the Second World War. We've had Pedro Sanchez declaring a climate emergency. How did it get to this?
9: Yes, well, to begin with, both leaders have full scientific backing in their conclusion that this is indeed a climate emergency. And, you know, scientifically, it's no surprise. It's quite reassuring, actually. Already in the Intergovernmental Panel on Climate Change report in 2013, this was exactly what science forecasted would be happening if we start approaching 1.5 degrees Celsius of global mean surface temperature rise. And that's exactly what we're seeing now. Actually, if there's a critique against the science, is that we underestimated the rate of change. It's getting worse faster than we had expected. So this is entirely in line with what the science has been assessing for a very long time. And Europe is, I would call it today, the planetary ground zero, because the temperatures in Europe are rising at least two, but in the northern parts of Europe, even three times faster than the global mean average, which then translates to landscapes drying out, extreme events, things get so close to burning that a very, very minor intervention, if it's human or non-human, can trigger these extraordinary fires.
5: That is worrying data that you share, Europe being the fastest warming continent. How did it get to this point?
9: Well, this is physics. This is a planet where the land areas on planet Earth are dominated in the northern hemisphere. The Arctic has what is defined scientifically as an amplified warming because we have such a broad white ice cap in the Arctic that cools the planet. This is melting so fast that the surface darkens, and when a surface darkens, it absorbs more heat. So you have an accelerated warming closer to the Arctic region, and the European continent is closer to that northern part. So you have a physically based accelerated warming. This is also combined with the dynamics in the North Atlantic, which is warming very fast, and the weather patterns, the westerlies coming from across the ocean, then reaches into Europe with more heat. And added to that, unfortunately, is also that the Arctic jet stream that basically controls high and low pressure systems harmoniously passing over the continent, that is breaking down because of a slowdown in the jet stream. So we get these fundamental heat blocks, and we're now experiencing a heat block with hot air from Africa getting stuck in the southern parts of Europe. So you have the ocean, the Arctic, average temperature, and the land areas all interacting, creating this perfect storm of extreme events over Europe.
5: want to bring in my guest. Natalia Vasilieva is listening to you from Istanbul. I wonder whether you have a comment or question for Johan.
10: Yeah, I mean, we've been talking so much about climate change recently. And where I come from, there's a lot of questions about the implication of the war in Ukraine on the climate change. And there's this running joke going around that, you know, everyone is trying so hard to separate trash and spend less energy at the time when, you know, Russia or Israel fires ballistic missiles by the day. I'm just wondering, is there any research to be done about that? Is there any estimate how much the devastating wars we have going on right now, how much do they contribute to the climate change?
9: Yeah, Vasilia, this is a really good and important question. The honest answer is that there's much too little research on the responsibility of military conflicts for loading more greenhouse gases and warming the planet. The reason for this is that we don't get access to the data, but the best estimate so far is that war across the world contributes to somewhere in the order of 5-7% of global greenhouse gas emissions, which is a very large number overall. But I would say that the largest impact of war on our inability to solve the climate crisis is not the direct emissions from war. It is that it pushes the attention from world leaders and public finance away from investing in solving the climate crisis. We see more and more, I mean, just look at Europe now through the interventions in NATO and the US administration to put 5% of GDP into military spending instead of putting that into electrification, green solutions, different forms of health, education, and stable adaptation measures. So I think that is where we get the largest impacts. And it's also fragmenting the world. We get less and less ability for countries in the world to collaborate around solving what is a global crisis. The climate crisis cannot be solved by individual countries. It has to be a collective effort.
5: That's a great question and a great answer. Thank you both. Ayala Panieski with me in the studio.
3: So how much worse is it expected to get? Because any action that might be taken now will take time to have an effect. What are we looking at in the foreseeable future?
9: Yeah, this is what really concerns us most in the scientific community today, that what we're experiencing right now in 2026 with these unprecedented fires and heat waves, with people suffering at a level of, you know, 20,000 people having lost prematurely their lives in Europe, just in Europe in June, July, that happens at a 1.4 degrees Celsius warmed planet. We will inevitably crash through 1.5 degrees Celsius within the next 5 to 10 years. We're following a pathway that takes us to 2 degrees Celsius in 25 years by mid-century 2050 and up to 3 degrees Celsius by the end of this century if we continue on the current path. So that is a path that means that we'll be looking back at 2026 as being a mild occurrence. If we bend the curves and if we can now start really, really transitioning away from fossil fuels, there is still a chance of bringing us back to below 1.5 degrees Celsius, but we are in overshoot. We have so much heat in the pipeline that even if we turned off the global economy, we will reach 1.6, 1.7 before potentially turning back. That means it will inevitably get worse before it potentially gets better. So we better buckle up because we know with high degree of certainty that we'll see more fires, droughts, heat waves, disease patterns, and suffering across the world.
5: A grim but important assessment there from the expert Johan Rockström from the Potsdam Institute for Climate Impact Research in Germany. Very good to have your expertise here on Weekend. You are listening to us live here on the BBC World Service. When the philosopher and theologian Carmody Gray was approached by the artificial intelligence company Anthropic to pursue, I quote, a research partnership with Wisdom Traditions, in other words, to advise on AI ethics, she was intrigued but suspicious. After an initial exclusive briefing with the company, she decided to turn them down. And she's been telling me why.
11: Two things, I guess. The first thing is I became suspicious that while individuals at Anthropic that I was dialoguing with had and have a genuine good faith interest in dialogue with the humanities, that when I looked at it in the context of the whole machine of Anthropic, that there was a risk it was actually part of a PR exercise. And then the second reason is because of the scale and power of the tech industry penetrating at micro levels into our minds, cultures, sort of sense of ourselves and so on, you know, this very, very fine level of influence that they have, any areas of possible actual independence must be ruthlessly ring-fenced.
5: We talk about the reality that AI is not going anywhere. And whilst you highlight your concerns there, would this not be considered an opportunity to influence AI companies from the inside, especially ones like Anthropic that are widely considered to be more safety focused than others?
11: Yeah, it's an argument that I seriously considered when I was discerning that that decision, which, by the way, wasn't easy. And I went to a lot of trusted sort of sounding boards to think that through. I think you make a reasonable argument. I think my response would be this. In the end, one has more influence from a position of genuine independence.
5: When they approached you, what were they specifically seeking?
11: Anthropic has been conducting a process that it calls a research partnership with Wisdom Traditions. They convened a meeting in San Francisco with representatives of Wisdom Traditions, which in practice included faith leaders and some academics. When they were planning the second, I believe it was the second such meeting, they invited me. I then didn't go, but did participate in a meeting in Oxford. What I feel free to say is that what they want to talk about is the moral formation of Claude.
5: Which again might feel quite ambiguous to a lot of people.
11: Desperately. More than ambiguous. I think it's the wrong conversation. I mean, it's a conversation. If we're going to have chatbots and they're going to have, quote, characters. By the way, I'm not convinced by that vocabulary, but let's go with it for a second. But I think it's much more fundamental and important to ask whether we should anthropomorphize them at all. In other words, should we be seeking to give them a character in that way? And even that is probably not the fundamental question. The fundamental question is, how is this technology shaping power? How is it concentrating power? How is it obfuscating accountability? Is it in reality a form of expropriation of cultures and minds and languages and indeed lands? Is it making us lonelier? Is it making us stupider? These are the important questions, not a question about what kind of person should Claude be.
5: So how do academics, ethicists, religious leaders, how do they engage in such conversations? Because surely some conversation is better than none, especially to create those ethical boundaries. How do they engage in those conversations whilst maintaining their autonomy, in your opinion?
11: You know, the risk with what I did is it looks like I'm calling for just general back turning. And in practice, the humanities and indeed academics and faith communities have critically important perspectives to share. The key question to ask is, on which territory? That they framed what they wanted the conversation to be about. And I really want to stress that I really liked and esteemed the individuals that I dialogued with who were at the most senior level. There was no personal problem, and I genuinely believe they're in good faith. But that's not the kind of conversation we need about AI. We need a conversation where the genuine public goods that are at stake are articulated and represented in a way where all interests are equally represented.
5: That was Carmody Gray, a professor of integral ecology at Radboud University and visiting professor in the Religion and Global Society Research Unit at the London School of Economics. We did invite Anthropic on for an interview. They have not responded as yet, but this is what it says about its work with Wisdom Traditions over on its website. It writes, "Over the past several months, we've been organising dialogues with groups whose work and traditions bear on the questions raised by AI, building safe, beneficial artificial AI models requires deep technical work on alignment, interpretability, safeguards, evaluations, and more. But that work isn't conducted, nor is AI deployed in a vacuum. AI is already affecting many people, and the questions it raises benefit from a range of perspectives. It feels only right to turn to an academic sat in front of me for her reaction to this. Academia and AI, your thoughts?
12: Well, I think it's extremely easy currently for companies like Anthropic to try and recruit academics and to prey on academics, specifically in the humanities and social sciences, because our higher education system is in crisis. And in 2024 alone, around 4,000 jobs in social sciences, humanities and arts were cut here in the UK. And this is not getting any better. So I can see the temptation. I think it's very courageous to refuse. And I think it's also important to see the historical context. Big companies who have reputation issues oftentimes come to academics to clear their names. We've seen this with social media companies before and decades ago with tobacco companies, for instance, who were very eager to recruit scientists and academics to kind of help them reshape their public reputation. But I think it's extremely important that people insist that the conversations they are having and the way they share their expertise with these companies is for the benefit of the public and not for the profits of these companies.
5: Natalia, I put to Dr. Gray whether some conversation is better than no conversation. I'd be keen to get your thoughts on that.
10: Yeah, I mean, conversation is definitely great, but also who is involved in that conversation? One thing that I feel is missing is a conversation with general public. In a similar context, if we were talking about climate change or migration, that's the conversation that voters would be having with their politicians whose decisions impact those areas. But with AI, I feel like there's just not enough conversation with general public, which has so many questions about AI's impact, like on the job market or the environment. And yeah, this is the conversation I would very much like to see personally.
5: And Ayala, are more and more academics being invited into this space? Are more and more finding themselves in this predicament?
12: Oh yeah, and this is, over time, this is becoming almost the only option because other funding options, other research grants are disappearing and governments are defunding higher education, specifically on humanities and social sciences. So these big companies become perhaps the only path for you to create a large-scale research on these issues.
5: Does that worry you?
12: Oh, yeah.
5: Stay with us for the final minutes, the final 30 minutes, rather, of Weekend. Ayala and Natalia are doing exactly that as we tackle the subjects of Hamas and that disarmament deal and also the situation in the West Bank. 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
3: It's 7:30 GMT. This is Weekend from the BBC World Service. Coming up, Trump hails his Gaza deal, but will Israel and Hamas comply? The BBC's Middle East correspondent gains rare access to a settler outpost in the West Bank. More from her. And folk dancing from the east of Colombia makes its way to London. That's all after the latest BBC World Service news.
4: BBC News with Danielle Jałowiecka. A much criticised plan to part privatise the Football World Cup has been dropped less than 3 days after it was first aired. The head of world football, Gianni Infantino, said he was acting because the proposal was dividing the sport, but he's facing calls for his resignation over the debacle. Activists in Sudan are warning that drought risks deepening the famine that's taken hold after 3 years of civil war. Farmers in Sudan's breadbasket, Gadaraf State, say they're still waiting for the weather to break 2 months into the traditional rainy season. The British Maritime Safety Agency says two tankers have been attacked off the coast of Oman. In one incident, the vessel's engine room was damaged. In the second, the explosion was in close proximity to the tanker. Kyiv has suffered a second Russian missile attack in 48 hours, with at least 9 people killed. President Zelensky said 35 missiles were involved, most of them ballistic, but only one was shot down because Ukraine had run out of interceptors for Patriot systems. The search has resumed in Pakistan for the climbers caught in an avalanche on the world's 12th highest summit, Broad Peak. Among the 7 still missing in the Karakoram range is one of the world's preeminent mountaineers, the Nepali-born former British soldier Nirmal Purja. Peru's former president, Ollanta Humala, has been released from prison after the Constitutional Court overturned his conviction for money laundering. Mr. Humala had been sentenced to 15 years in prison last year. Beijing has reacted angrily to the latest US sanctions imposed on Chinese companies. Washington said it was acting because of human rights abuses, particularly the forced labour of members of the Uyghur minority. Scientists in Britain have identified a previously unknown species of seaweed off the coast of Cornwall in southwest England. They described it as pink and stripy with pincer tips. And that's the latest BBC News.
3: Hello, you're listening to Weekend from the BBC World Service with Krupa Pardi. You join me and my guests. They are Natalia Vasilieva, a freelance reporter for the New York Times based in Istanbul, and Ayala Panievsky, an Israeli media academic, former journalist and activist, and she's also with the journalism department at City University here in London. Hamas has said it has agreed to completely disarm if Israel fully withdraws from Gaza and ends all of its attacks, along with several other conditions. In its first official response to President Trump's announcement of a deal, Hamas said that implementation would depend on Israel's commitment to its side of the agreement. A senior Israeli official reiterated that there would be no military withdrawal from Gaza without the genuine disarmament of Hamas. Earlier, I spoke to Mustafa Barghouti, who leads the Palestinian National Initiative, a Palestinian political party in the occupied West Bank.
5: The hope is that with the Palestinian groups agreeing to Trump's plan, Israel would stop bombarding Gaza, allow humanitarian aid to get to Gaza, and allow the National Committee, which should take over the responsibility of governance, to enter Gaza, as well as the international peacekeeping force, which Israel has not allowed into Gaza yet. So actually, there was a big welcome to the Palestinian decision from all Arab mediators, from European countries, from the United States itself, including President Trump. The only side that is still not responding is Israel.
3: Let's speak now to Gershon Baskin, an Israeli analyst who's been involved in past back-channel negotiations with Palestinian groups, and he joins us live now. Welcome, Mr. Baskin. What do you make of the deal? Do you think it will make a difference?
6: I think it will make a difference. I'm hopeful that it will make a difference. There are a lot of difficulties involved in the deal in terms of implementation and sequencing, and it's clear that both Hamas and Israel will have different interpretations of what was agreed to. But the fact that it was announced by President Trump, his team was engaged in it. The deal was pushed on Hamas by the mediators of Egypt, Qatar, and Turkey, with an enormous amount of pressure on Hamas from the 2 million Gazans who are suffering and living in misery in Gaza. I think that we will see progress. One of the difficulties, of course, is the Israeli announcement that they won't withdraw from Gaza until there's full disarmament. And Hamas says we won't disarm until Israel withdraws from Gaza, which simply means that this is going to be a phased approach. It's not going to happen all at once. And we should all remember that the decommissioning of weapons in Northern Ireland took more than a decade to be completed.
3: You talk about this deal being pushed on Hamas by the likes of Qatar and Turkey. To what extent do you think this has been pushed on Netanyahu by President Trump, and how much will he comply, in your opinion?
6: I think heading into elections in Israel, which are less than 3 months away now, Netanyahu is not going to be able to damage his relationship with President Trump, at least not in public. Netanyahu is not doing well in the polls in Israel, and one of his strongest assets is what he claims to be the best relationship between an Israeli and American leader ever. In fact, he described his last meeting with Trump, which was just last week, as the best meeting yet that he has held, and therefore he can't publicly go against Trump. And Trump seems to be quite obligated, committed to this deal and having it move forward, together with his envoys, Witkoff and Kushner and other people who are involved here. So I think Netanyahu is going to be trapped into this deal and not able to renege on what Israel is supposed to do.
3: Let me bring in my guests here with me on the weekend program. Ayala, someone who's just returned from Tel Aviv. In terms of the matter of this deal or any breakthrough in this sticking and lasting, what is your take on that?
7: It looks pretty, too complicated at the moment. I think the problem with this gradual approach that Gershon just described is that it does leave a lot of space for those who are interested in jeopardizing this agreement to intervene. We've seen this before in the 90s, in the Oslo Accords, when there was this gradual approach that things will take time and one side will do that and the other side will do that and we will build trust over time. But what happened was it gave extremists on both sides the opportunity to really sabotage the process. So I hope this is not what we're going to see here. I agree that Netanyahu is in a difficult place here because he is dependent on Trump for these elections, but clearly his base is unhappy about withdrawing from the Gaza Strip and he will have to navigate his way. My suspicion would be that he would have to publicly accept the deal, but then when it comes to actually withdrawing, to challenge the deal and say, well, Hamas didn't really disarm and it's possible that Hamas will give him all the excuses to refuse to continue this agreement. So this sounds like a very volatile project still.
3: Gershon, one thing experts have told our team at BBC Verify is that they've spotted recent construction, which indicates that Israel is planning for a long-term occupation. I wonder where this potential deal leaves Israel's willingness to withdraw troops, considering these on-the-ground plans that seem to be in action.
6: Yeah, I think that the building that Israel's doing is mostly forward military bases and blockades of building walls and barriers to protect the soldiers. Those are all very temporary, can be removed. I wouldn't be concerned with that. There will be pressure on Israel to withdraw because a big part of this deal is the deployment of the International Stabilization Force, which is supposed to happen very soon. The NCAG, the National Committee for the Administration of Gaza, the Palestinian Technocratic Government, is supposed to enter Gaza. They're not going to to enter into the area which is controlled and occupied by Israel. So there needs to be a zone created where they can work. The construction of the first temporary housing city in the south of the Gaza Strip in Rafah, funded by the Emirati government, is supposed to begin in parallel with this, and the deployment of a new Palestinian police force, which will be engaged in the collecting of weapons. So all these things are sequenced in. I think it's also significant to mention, and Ayala was correct in noting that Oslo created a lot of opportunities for spoilers to derail the process. One of the problems with Oslo is that the end game was never determined. Here, it's very interesting because President Trump also indicated that this would lead to the creation of a Palestinian state, which is part of his 20-point plan in points 19 and 20 of the plan. And that's extremely important to the Palestinians and gives the political cover for actually engaging in any process of disarming.
3: The point of the end game being the Palestinian state, both for the Palestinians and for President Trump, but it's clearly something not sought after by Mr. Netanyahu.
6: That's right. No, it's clear that the Israeli government, this government, and probably the government that will be formed after elections are not going to support a Palestinian state. Nonetheless, we have a reality here which is different from anything that we've ever had. We have another 2 years and 7 months of a Trump administration. And for the first time in the history of this conflict, there's a U.S. president that the Israeli prime minister cannot say no to. And knowing that Trump works in the region and not just bilaterally with Israel, with a relationship with Saudi Arabia, the Emirates, Qatar, even Turkey are very important to the Americans. And there's a potential of hundreds of billions of dollars of investments that are on the table waiting for this deal to go through. We could see a regional approach taken by President Trump in the coming months of trying to settle the Israeli-Palestinian conflict on the basis of two states, but supported in a regional framework where Saudi Arabia is one of the firm elements of pushing the plan together with the Americans. It creates a whole different equation here on the benefits, the cost and benefits of a potential Israeli-Palestinian peace.
3: Gershon Baskin, thank you for joining us here on Weekend. Well, let's stay in the region. The British government minister for the Middle East has described attacks by Israeli settlers on Palestinians in the occupied West Bank as appalling and has called on the Israeli government to protect Palestinians there and take meaningful action to prevent and prosecute settler violence. Now, this follows a wave of attacks against Palestinian villages near Nablus in apparent retribution for a lethal confrontation between Israelis and Palestinians last weekend. Four Palestinians and two Israelis were killed during that confrontation, including an Israeli security guard from the nearby settler outpost of Habad Gilad. Israeli outposts in the West Bank are illegal under both Israeli and international law. The BBC's Middle East correspondent Lucy Williamson has gained rare access to the outpost to speak to one of its residents about the violence.
8: We've just driven into the outpost of Hevat Gilad. I'm standing on one of the hilltops and I can see shacks and temporary housing spread all the way up to the next hilltop. On one side of this outpost is the Palestinian village of Sara. And on the other, a view stretching for miles across the West Bank.
9: I don't go to the Palestinian people and burn the houses of Palestinians.
8: But that's exactly what happened on Friday.
9: Yes.
8: Six houses in Sara.
9: But it's revenge.
8: Yehuda Shimon is a resident here and a lawyer with an organization that defends Israelis accused of settler violence. He spoke to us days after an Israeli security guard from Hevat Gilad was killed by a Palestinian man who snatched his weapon in a confrontation nearby. Four Palestinians and another Israeli man were also killed in that confrontation. It triggered a wave of settler attacks against Palestinian villages here.
9: I think now, after they kill one Israeli people, we need to kill all the people in Tel and Sara, even Jit and Farata. Why? Because we don't want it to happen again.
8: It sounds like you're saying one Jewish life is worth hundreds or thousands of Palestinian lives.
9: Million. One Jewish life, it's 10 million, okay?
8: That just sounds racist.
9: Yes, I know. But this is the truth. Because God chose us. Because of this, you are jealous.
8: These extreme views, rejected by many Israelis, are crucial to understanding the growing violence in the West Bank, which many Israeli settlers see as land given to them by God.
9: The Bible is the authorizing that this land it's belong to us. Okay?
10: Israel occupied it militarily.
9: Yes,
10: and after, under international law, that means that no civilian settlements can be built.
9: Yes, but the God not write in the Bible the international law.
10: So you're a lawyer.
9: Yeah.
10: And you're saying the only law that really counts for you is the Bible.
9: Yeah, of course.
10: So what happens to the Palestinians who live here?
9: There is a three option. One option, it's they said, okay, I like you. I want to make a peace with you. I know that it's your land. I not try to kill you, to rape you. I just want to live here in quiet. This is the best. If not, I said to all of them, you could go whatever you want to go. There is, I think, 52 countries of the Arabs, a Muslim country in the all over the world. Go there. And the next option, if you don't want to make peace with us, you don't want to get out from here, I don't have a choice. I must to kill you. And I kill you all.
8: Some former Israeli military leaders have said certain members of Israel's current government are orchestrating settler violence and shielding their armed and messianic followers from law enforcement. Palestinians I've spoken to in villages across the occupied West Bank say they feel unprotected by their own security forces, threatened by Israeli ones, and abandoned by the world.
3: Lucy Williamson with that powerful report for us on what is happening in the West Bank. Natalia, you were in Israel, reporting from Israel when the Hamas attacks happened, and I believe that you have reported from the West Bank as well. What are your thoughts on what you just heard there?
11: Yeah, I reported quite a lot on that settler violence, and it has gotten worse, remarkably worse, since the Hamas attack on October the 7th, 2023. And there was this idea that while the war in Gaza goes on, all of the media attention elsewhere, no one is looking at what's happening in Palestine, neither the international community nor the Israeli state. And what's quite remarkable, the biggest difference between, you know, how to stop violence in Gaza and how to stop the violence in the occupied West Bank is the fact that Israel security forces are all around. And if you look at law enforcement statistics, if you look at the court statistics, there are very few criminal cases that go all the way to court that pursue charges against violence in the occupied West Bank. So by the lack of this accountability, people who perpetrate the violence, they can see that they can get away with things, and they do.
3: I saw you shaking your head there.
7: Yeah, I think it's even worse in a way, because it's not just that the perpetrators of settlers' violence in the West Bank are not being punished or held accountable. It's also that during these crazy times with the increase of incidents of settlers' violence in the West Bank, there were about 60 Palestinians who were killed in the West Bank only in 2026. And many of them were not. So some of them were killed by settlers, vigilantes who were just wandering around having their pogroms. But some of them were actually, and many of them were actually killed by the IDF forces that came to allegedly protect the settlers. So there is this merge or alliance between what is illegal settlements and, you know, individuals who are going out to attack Palestinian villages and communities, and the IDF forces that are oftentimes collaborating with them instead of protecting these communities on the ground. And this is also much worse than it used to be. There were always incidents of this sort, but not in this scale. There is a new report that was published last week documenting a rise of 50% in the settlers' violence in the West Bank in the first half of 2026. This is following another significant rise in 2025. And from the Palestinians I speak to in the West Bank, it's just life has become impossible, really. It's not just the incidents that reach the news because someone was hurt and someone was killed, but also the incredible damage to property, to homes, to people's livelihood, the ability to leave your village or city and to travel somewhere else. All of this has become an ongoing hell for Palestinians in the West Bank. And it's important to say this is not just this grassroots movement of Jewish settlers who are, as we heard in Lucy's interview, holding these religious supremacist views. It's also a government that actively supports and encourages these actions. There are factions in Netanyahu's coalition that have made it a point out of supporting these settlers and providing them with new vehicles, with more funding. And really, this is not just a grassroots, vigilante action. This is a project that is directed by factions, large sections of the Israeli government right now.
12: And very, very briefly, the view of the Israeli public, in your opinion, how divided are they on this matter?
7: So actually, unlike other issues like Gaza, that is entirely invisible in Israelis' eyes, because of the last incident, there was a lot of talk about settlers' violence recently. And actually, most Israelis are appalled by this and do not support this. While they might hold right-wing views, they see these pogroms as something abhorrent. And it created a lot of very difficult conversations, whether this will lead to actual impunity or any improvement in Palestinian lives in the West Bank is yet to be seen.
12: Thank you. You're listening to the BBC World Service. I'm Krupa Bhatti with Weekend. Fortul, in the eastern Colombian region of Araucha, is a territory known for the richness of its cowboy culture, but also for the challenges that it has faced during decades of conflict. Rival armed groups there fight for control over drug trafficking and smuggling routes. But Leonardo Martinez is trying to tackle the violence in his hometown by offering young people an alternative to the influence of armed groups, dance classes, specifically the traditional folk dance of joropo. And he is now bringing joropo to new audiences, accompanying 8 young artists to London to showcase this piece of Colombian cultural heritage. He came to the Weekend studio along with 17-year-old dancer Zelena Guerrero. I began by asking Leonardo how he feels to be here. And my colleague Alicia Trujillo is the translator.
13: He says that he's very happy, very excited to be here, that it's something that's very different, and he never imagined he could come to this country like this. And it's also quite nostalgic, because you never imagine to see what you see on TV to actually see it in real.
12: And for you, Zelena, what do you like about the dance?
14: Lo que más me gusta es, a la hora de bailar, es...
13: So what I most like is the fact that I can be myself and that I can really concentrate very hard in the dance, and then it totally distracts me from anything else, and then it's just fluid. I'm completely fluid when I dance.
12: Every dance tells a story. What is the story of joropo?
15: La historia como tal.
13: So he says that joropo is a traditional dance that is done in Colombia and in Venezuela. On Sundays, the big farm owners would get everybody together. Everybody would dress in the most expensive clothes that they had, and they would dance together. But the important components of the music to be able to dance joropo are the instruments. And the instruments are, he says, the harp, a guitar just with 4 strings, and it also has maracas and another instrument called the bandola.
12: I'll turn back to you, Zelena. I would love to learn from you what the dance is like. What does it look like, for example?
14: Lo primero que se debe hacer es el paso base.
13: The way the dance works is that it's a man and a woman dancing together, and there's a basic step. which the man always starts, and then when the music gets faster is when you actually do the foot tapping, and the foot tapping gets faster too.
3: Leonardo, what do you believe have been the benefits of teaching dance to children in your community?
15: Pues la verdad es de, o sea, yo soy nacido ahí.
13: He is from Fortul. He's a Fortuleño, and for many years he didn't live in the community, but then moved back when he was 16. He works for the municipality, and it's important that they have these cultural groups, this baile, joropo, dancing groups, and also through sport that they've been able to engage the young people, and not just the young people in the actual municipality, but a little bit further away, not just in the urban areas. But what used to happen before is that you heard and you knew that the young people were taken by the guerrilla groups. They were forcibly recruited. And for quite a long time now, he says they haven't heard that this has happened anymore. He says they haven't heard, oh, such and such a body was taken, such and such a body wasn't. So this is one of the good things of this kind of group, is that it is helping children, young people, to do something different.
3: Zelena, this is not just your first time in London. It's your first time taking a plane and leaving Colombia.
14: Pues la primera vez que tomé el avión fue cuando fui a Bogotá.
13: So the first time I took a plane was to go to Bogotá to get the visa to come to England. The second plane I've ever taken was to come here, and it was a much bigger plane, and it was super exciting but also quite frightening, and there's so many people, and it was quite exhilarating but frightening too.
3: This must be such an experience for you. Are you excited?
14: Demasiado, o sea, y orgullosa a la vez.
13: I am very excited. I'm so excited, even too excited. And also very proud to be here, to be able to show and dance and show people the joropo dance.
3: What is the one thing that has surprised you about London?
14: Me ha sorprendido mucho la población porque se ve mucha gente de diferentes países.
13: So many things have stayed in my mind, but one of the things is the population. I mean, there's so many people from different countries around the world, all over London. And then to be able to see things that I'd seen on TV and I'd seen on socials, like Big Ben, the change of the guard, the King's Palace, so many things that is just really exciting.

0: marching step, a very basic step with salsa, but very, very disciplined. And there wasn't much space, but I was very tempted to join in as well. Natalia, just a few closing thoughts from you. There is so much to be said, isn't there, about art in times of conflict?
1: Yeah, I mean, it's really amazing to see kids from such underprivileged backgrounds be able to go and travel the world. And, you know, in my part of the world where I come from, Russia and Ukraine, travel is getting increasingly difficult. You know, kids in Ukraine obviously face a very dire situation. They may be welcome all over the world, but they fight, fathers have to fight in the war. And kids in Russia right now have very few opportunities because of travel restrictions and sanctions and sort of a new iron curtain that's falling down. But it just opens your eyes so much when you're able to travel, just like those dancers from Colombia.
2: Yeah, we need some more dancing in the Middle East too, I feel like.
0: Okay, well, that's a great note to end on. We're going to wrap up weekends this edition of the programme. That is it from me and the team in London. I do want to thank my guests who have been with me for the large part of the programme, Ayala Panievsky and Natalia Vasilievna. And of course, I want to thank you, our listeners, for spending some of your day with us. We're going to leave you with some more Colombian music. This is a Colombian Romance by Jorge Guerrero. Have a great weekend.

0: Hi, I'm Byron Love, a podcast producer at KCUR. 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
4: Hello, I'm James Reynolds. Welcome to BBC Conversations. This time, we bring together victims of the wildfires that have swept through vast areas of Europe. In our conversations, Muriel in France and Julian in Spain share their experiences of escaping the flames. Robin, on holiday with his family, describes what it was like as the fire approached their French campsite.
5: You know, the pool was getting filled up with ash, so you could see old black pine needles. You could see bits of bark that were burnt. It blocked out the sun, and then it was almost like, you know, what you imagine to be the, you know, from a film or something, the beginning of the end of the world.
4: We also bring together volunteers helping to provide food and shelter for people displaced from their homes. That's BBC Conversations after the latest news.
6: BBC News with Danielle Jaworwiecka. The embattled head of world football, Gianni Infantino, has scrapped his plan to allow private investment in the World Cup following a fierce backlash from football associations worldwide. He said he was acting because the proposal was dividing the sport, but he's facing calls to resign over the debacle. Lee Milner reports.
7: Earlier this week, it emerged that FIFA was planning to create a commercial subsidiary to run the men's and women's World Cups and other major competitions. But the backlash came quickly. Last night, the most powerful man in football abandoned the plans. He said the purpose had always been to unite and improve, and as a result of the controversy, the scheme would not proceed. It's the biggest setback of Infantino's time at FIFA, and with an election for his post due next March, questions

0: questions about his leadership are only likely to grow.
1: Activists in Sudan are warning that a severe drought risks deepening the famine that's taken hold after 3 years of civil war. With more details, here's Julian Bedford.
2: Gedaref State is known as Sudan's breadbasket, but many farmers there say the soil is now uncultivable because of lack of rain. Even if the weather breaks, they say, the damage has been done and crop yields will be greatly reduced. Levels of malnutrition across much of the country were described as severe even before the sharp rise in the price of staple goods over recent weeks. UNICEF have described the situation as a massive disaster that's getting worse by the day.
1: The British Maritime Safety Agency says two tankers have been struck in the Strait of Hormuz. One incident took place near the Omani port of Kassab, where a ship reported a large explosion close by. It said there'd been no damage. Hours earlier, the crew of a tanker told the agency their engine room had been damaged but reported no casualties. Some ships have tried to stay close to the Omani coast as they transit the waterway that's become key to the conflict between Iran and the United States. Iran says all passage should be through its designated corridor. The search has resumed in Pakistan for the climbers caught in an avalanche on the world's 12th highest summit, Broad Peak. Among the seven still missing in the Karakoram range is one of the world's preeminent mountaineers, the Nepali-born former British soldier Nirmal Purja. Here's the BBC's Umar Draz Nangiana in Islamabad.
3: Ground teams, which are assisted by drones, are trying to move from base camp and onwards and try to reach the seven climbers that were, their locations were identified during the operation yesterday. And they still don't know what their condition is, who they are, but their locations have been identified. They're still looking for one more climber's location, who is a Pakistani climber.
1: You're listening to the latest world news from the BBC. Kyiv has suffered a second massive Russian missile attack in 48 hours, with at least nine people killed. Fires broke out across the seven districts hit, and power outages were reported. President Zelensky said 35 missiles were involved, most of them ballistic, but only one was shot down because Ukraine had run out of interceptors for Patriot systems. Hundreds of firefighters in Greece are battling wildfires threatening a popular coastal resort northwest of Athens. The fire department says strong winds are hampering efforts to contain the blaze near Porto Germano. A fire that broke out on Friday near the coastal village of Ios Vasileios has destroyed homes and thousands of hectares of land. Authorities have issued a maximum fire risk alert for Greater Athens. Beijing has reacted angrily to the latest US sanctions on Chinese companies. Amongst the firms hit by the import bans was Hunan Aihua Group, one of China's largest capacitor manufacturers. Washington said it was acting because of human rights abuses, particularly the use of members of the Uyghur minority as forced labour. China says there's no factual basis for these accusations. These are the first such sanctions under the Trump administration. A new species of seaweed has been identified off the coast of Cornwall in southwestern England. Scientists say the discovery shows the remarkable value and biodiversity of an often overlooked habitat, the merl bed. Harriet Bradshaw reports.
4: Merl beds are rare, ancient marine habitats that provide a home to other species. They are often mistaken for being made up of coral, but are in fact pieces of free-living calcified seaweed, which can interlock to create a carpet brimming with life across the seafloor. Natural England has been surveying the well-known and underexplored merl beds of Cornwall and have now revealed they've found a previously undocumented species of seaweed, described as tiny with pink stripes and pincer tips, living on the merl.
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5: Hello, I'm James Reynolds. This time in BBC Conversations, we bring together victims of the wildfires in Europe. As we record this programme on Friday lunchtime, wildfires continue to burn across the continent. Thousands of people have been evacuated on the Greek island of Crete, as well as in western France, Spain, Portugal and Turkey. A blaze in central Spain has burned almost 80,000 hectares over the past week. It's now considered the largest recorded wildfire in Spanish history. With temperatures hitting more than 40 degrees Celsius in southwestern France, firefighters, planes and helicopters have been battling fires there. For our first conversation, then, we're going to hear from four people caught up in the disasters. Shortly, we'll hear from Muriel from Les Cap Ferré in the Gironde region of France, near the city of Bordeaux. It's a popular tourist destination. She'll be joined by Robin, who's on holiday with his family. We brought them together with two guests in Spain. Guillermo owns a property in the area affected by fires west of Madrid, and Julian helped his family and others to escape the flames.
6: My daughter, she was really scared, and she arrived with her friends. She's 13 years old, and she arrives and she starts to shout, telling me the fire is coming and has arrived here. And just minutes before, it was a car that crashed and caught on fire, that it was in the village nearby that is called San Martin de Valde Iglesias. At that moment, what I did is I get out from the house, I get my kids, my daughters. I also have a little business nearby that is called Lakeland. And I have clients also there. So I have to get my daughters and also the clients. In that moment, I had only a little car. And I took them from the mountain where I live to near the water to have a safe place. So if we have to get out, we can get out with the boats at least.
5: How many people were you driving with?
6: I made like several trips with the car. And I have a total of clients, let's say, between kids and parents in Lakeland. I had more or less like 9 persons. And at the same time, I have my daughters. I have 3 in total, but I have 2 daughters in that moment. Plus, 6 more kids. So imagine with a little car to move all that people. Yeah. In that moment, when it's the situation like this, you never think about nothing. You just say, let's go, let's do it, and try to move, no? I think it's a human instinct, no, to get out quickly. So,
5: yes,
6: we did it.
7: Just like Julian, I have my own business, and I was working, and then my friend was calling me, and I was like, you know, what the hell? I answered him, I was like, hey, I'm working. He's like, man, it's burning. It's burning, like, the whole thing is burning. And I have a piece of land very near to the explosion of the car that Julian mentioned. And I freaked out because that's my first home. So I was just in my mother's house. And immediately I called my ex-wife, who is living in the house. She told me she was already on the way to Madrid, but that she had, you know, made some videos, that she was super scared. And for the next 48 hours, I received many calls from my friends and family, like, is your house okay? And I was like, look, my house, it's burned for sure. But at least nobody died. There are so many catastrophes like in Venezuela or in different places where like people really, really struggle. Luckily in Spain, we have wildfires. I mean, it's bad, but I thought it's not so bad. And for sure, my house is burned. And I was very worried for my neighbor because she actually lives there all year round. And then I saw another friend's video on Instagram. And they showed that the house was fine, but they had a caravan and it was just like 4 irons, you know, and everything was, you know, completely done. But 2 days ago, my neighbor told me that our places were saved. I think it didn't reach my place because there was a road. It cut the fire, so it didn't burn. But I was very surprised because another friend sent me an image of a very nearby place, and it was hell. Like, it was really, really burning. I'm stoked that my house is still standing.
5: Thank you, Guillermo, and also to Julian as well. I want to cross the border from Spain into the southern part of France, where we have 2 guests waiting for us. The first is Muriel. How have the fires had an impact on you?
8: I did a precautionary evacuation of the guests because I'm running a small concierge service. And the fire was taking place about 7 kilometers from my house. So as I had quite a lot of guests in several places, I advised them to take their stuff and car and to leave the peninsula where we live, actually. I stayed home and I was hoping that actually everything would be fine. And in the middle of the night, around 2 a.m., we've been awake by the police and the fire workers who told us to leave immediately because the fire was just 50 meters from the house. So we took our car, the dog, and we just left and drive where we could. The smoke was really thick and it was actually hard to breathe. So we are now hosted in Arcachon, just in front of the peninsula. And I just heard a few hours ago that the fire is actually wild and coming back on the house. So it's not good, not good at all. I don't know how it is gonna end, because people who decided to stay over there and not follow the fire workers' orders and the police order are just fighting at the can, and we are just feeling hopeless. That's the word, hopeless.
2: Yeah.
8: It's just that now I don't know if I've got any future, if I've got any house anymore. I don't know. I'm just waiting desperately to have some news. That's the only thing I can do.
2: I'm so sorry.
8: Wait.
2: Yeah, Muriel, thank you very much for speaking to us. Just give you perhaps a little bit of a pause, and we'll bring in Robin. Robin, our guests have been from Spain and from France. You're a holidaymaker.
9: We were staying at a campsite at Lacan Ocean. And I don't know about the others, but when I'm on holiday, I do switch off from the news and just get on with enjoying a nice holiday. I'm here with my wife and my two children, my two daughters, who are 9 and just nearly 12, on the Friday afternoon. We could start to see the smoke was coming over us, and it was this sort of dark grey and black. And my daughter put her drone up just above the tree line, and that's when we could see these huge columns of fire coming up from the forest. It was sort of sweeping across, and then the smoke was going up and creating, like, it was like a huge disc above the whole area for miles and miles and miles. And then the sky turned black and grey, but near the fire, it was orange as well. And it came over us, and we were swimming, and all of a sudden, you know, the pool was getting filled up with ash. So you could see whole black pine needles. You could see bits of bark that were burnt. It blocked out the sun, and then it was almost like, you know, what you imagine to be the from a film or something, the beginning of the end of the world. That's what it seemed like. We were obviously quite concerned, and the campsite sent that there was a fire, but, you know, there was nothing to worry about at that point. But they would update us that we weren't being told to evacuate. Then on the Saturday, it was this horrible smell in the air, sort of a burning smell. People stopped coming, and, you know, Muriel's running a tourist business as well, and you could see already there was an impact, and the message we're getting from the campsite was, oh, still come, you know, we're still open, you might want to delay, but you should still come. And you can understand, because it's people's livelihoods, and, you know, it is important for all sorts of reasons to keep that going, but the place was empty, but it seemed quite calm. But then this morning we woke up, and I get the smell was back. We were told we had to leave. We got an evacuation notice. We got the alert on the phone just about 9:30. And by 10:15, that was us. We'd packed up. We were with a motorhome. So we packed everything up in quickest time ever. And well, we've left 2 days early. We now don't have anywhere to stay, but we're lucky in that we have a motorhome. So we're going to try and go to the next campsite a bit early. But tonight we're going to stay in a car park. You know, listening to Muriel and Julian there, especially, I think you both said that you had businesses, and your heart goes out to people who live there, because it's the homes and the businesses, and, you know, we're mobile and we can go, but, you know, hopefully we'll come back soon, maybe next year. But it's like the other participants on this call, it's just so much worse for them, and my heart goes out to them.
6: My feeling right now is that I don't know what to do. You know, it's like, fortunately, I have my other job, you know, and it's not my main business, the hotel. It's not a matter only of the business. It's my place. It's where I live. It's where I have all my memories. It's really, really sad. It's really sad. And also, at the same time, I think about the people. They've been fighting all their lives just to have a little house there. And also the little businesses, no, and the people that have been also fighting for their land, for the little businesses. And you know that the area that has been burned, just the area from Madrid, they call it La Sierra Pobre, you know, the poor, I don't know how you call it, the poor mountains or something. Yeah, So imagine right now what it is, you know. So it's a lot of people, the majority of the people that they are there, really normal people. It's not, I mean, it's really nice area. It's a paradise, absolute paradise. But you have a lot of people that it's really people with not so much money, you know. So right now, and I don't know what is going to happen with them. I really believe in Spanish solidarity. I don't believe so much in politicians. So to just make a call to all the potential clients and to the society that even that we are burned, we are still a potential paradise. That's more or less my idea.
8: I think exactly the same as Julian. Yesterday, French President Macron decided to come over to say that we were all united in that fight, but that's not true. They don't think that it is our life, our business. We did everything actually to welcome the guests, to provide the best for our guests. It is not only made of that. The people who live there all year are not rich people. We have small businesses, and that small businesses is making Cap Ferret actually great, and it's a small paradise. Yes, it is. But that small paradise, we want to preserve it, and we want actually tourism to come back. But with the social medias, the actually all the fake news that going around, it's not gonna facilitate the future.
5: Muriel and Robin in France, Julian and Guillermo in Spain. We recorded that conversation on Tuesday. We've since heard from both Muriel and Julian, who are doing okay, but neither has yet been able to return to their home. Muriel mentioned the future. It's likely that heat waves, the ones we've been experiencing here in Europe, will become more common. Scientists say that climate change is making Europe the fastest warming continent on Earth. That means an increased likelihood of high summer temperatures, greater pressure on water supply, and more intense wildfires. I'm James Reynolds. You're listening to BBC Conversations from the BBC World Service. As we mentioned, across Europe, thousands of people have been displaced from their homes. They need somewhere to stay. They need something to eat, something to drink. So for our next conversation, we return to the Gironde region of southwestern France to hear from volunteers helping those who've left their homes. Sophie owns bakeries in the area, making her the right person to deliver fresh bread to local fire brigades. Myrtle normally runs a clothing shop. Charlotte works in a bar. They, though, have been providing food for evacuees staying in a nearby sports hall. I asked Charlotte why she and the others decided to get involved.
10: There are so many people who've been evacuated, like my parents, from our hometowns, and many people don't have any family to go to, nor no money to work for accommodation, for food. So I just think it's human of us, and we just felt like we had to help somehow. And by giving people food is a big step.
11: Yeah, you're right, Charlotte.
10: It's just because it's just human. A bit of empathy and being in their place and having people giving us food. It's just,
11: A normal behavior. We can be at their place.
10: Yeah.
12: We would like to be helped if we were in the same place. We were really happy to come back and reopen the bakeries to cook for everybody. A little baguette that we dearly love in France.
10: In our France.
13: In the middle of all the food cooking and the delivery that you're all involved in, do you have the chance to speak to the people you're helping, to stop and have conversations?
11: This morning I was at the gym hall, so they were waiting for the meals. There were, I think, 180 people waiting there. There are some evacuees from north of the bay. And they were really happy for fun. They were thanking us a lot for the meals.
10: Grateful.
11: Yeah, really grateful. And they were okay for this gym hall, at least. They have some psychologists, some infirmières, how do you say, nurses?
13: Nurses, yeah.
11: Yeah. Nurses helping also. So there were a lot of people, but there are also some old people there and they need some help and they are just alone and not in their natural habitat. So it's a bit difficult for them, but it's okay because they have people around them and everyone is taking care of them. So it's really nice to see.
13: Do we know how long those people will be in those gym halls for?
11: No, we don't know yet.
8: We can't say.
12: Yeah, it's impossible to know because the fire is the one we that decides.
13: The fire decides.
8: Unfortunately.
11: Yeah. Yes.
12: Fire decides, yeah. So we just obey.
11: It's not. And, I think it's not spending anymore, no? It's not the fire.
12: It's not spreading, but it's still
8: calmed
12: burning.
8: Down.
12: So.
11: Yeah,
12: it's
8: still
11: burning,
8: but it's calmed
11: and
8: down.
11: And we have a few hot days coming, so... Not a heat wave, yeah. Really, but there are a few hot days, so I don't think it will help them now. So if we can do something to help, we can volunteer and
12: sing and dance for rain.
13: Do a rain dance. Yeah. You all know this part of France so well. It's your home. Did you ever expect that you would be spending part of a summer delivering and cooking emergency food for people who've lost homes, watching,
8: not
13: as Myrtle sure. said, the flames on the horizon?
8: No.
12: No, absolutely not.
8: It's a bit unimaginable.
12: And even the first day, it was not thinkable that it would spread that way. It's
8: On a couple of days, we were just all under the shock how dramatic all of this and how fast it's happening, and trying to find solutions on solutions. The shops and businesses have their monthly turnovers going down by 50%. Seeing our families being evacuated, it's just... Everything's happening really fast. And like you said, we've been here for a really long time. We grew up here, friends, family, and just we wouldn't have expected this to happen. Not at all.
11: It already happened in 2022.
8: Yeah.
11: But it was different this time. It wasn't as big, but it was
8: exactly.
11: Already,
8: not as long.
11: We were affected already, so it's just coming again.
8: Yeah.
12: What do you girls do for a living? Were you able to leave your jobs and then come as volunteers?
11: Yes, we still have to work because it's the big season for us. So we have a lot of tourists coming during this summer. And actually, it's really calm here in Arcachon and we are not affected directly by the fires. So it's still everyone is still living. I mean, everything is still the same. Every shop is opening every day. And even some friends of mine that have shops and have been evacuated, and Charlotte is also one of them, they are still coming to work. And it's just something to think about anything else and to help as they can. And the streets are really, it's not crowded
8: it's
11: as it should be. And it's really empty. Mm. And we are not working.
12: We hope that the tourists will not do the mix north and south basin like in 2022 because it's the economy needs to be running at least if half of the territory is safe, and that's great. And we hope
8: the air quality
12: will be filled with people. Yes,
11: yes, hopefully.
12: Right. Yes, we need a lot of publicity.
11: Advertisement
12: for
11: the economic
12: area.
11: Impact. Yeah, the economic impact is going to be wide for a few of us. So I don't know if you were coming in August in Arcachon, you still can come. I mean, it's
8: the air quality
11: open.
8: Is fine in Arcachon.
13: Do you think people would really
12: it's
13: still?
12: Vital.
13: I know people must have made bookings, but when they see what's happened in the southwest of France, are you worried that those tourists might just think, not this year, not this year?
8: If they see what's on social media, it's straight away panic. So when they see that, they just see panic. So I don't think they want to come, but maybe if the state can communicate or spread the word out somehow, might change their ideas. But what's happening on social media, what's been shared on social media is a bit terrifying. So when people book their holidays and see that, they probably like you say,
12: cancel.
8: Not August this
12: cancel.
8: Year
12: but hopefully the media will be on our side after fire is down and that the security has come back and the air quality has come back, and hopefully from the beginning of August we can have the tourists who have booked coming and support the
8: and
12: local businesses.
13: I suppose a worry might be if there were big fires a few years ago and big fires this summer, then this might be something that happens for many summers. Is that something that you're having to get ready for now in your mind?
8: I think the French state should already get ready by knowing how to deal with the situation, because they were not prepared at all.
10: So in our mind, we have to prepare, but we would like the state to also realise and try and put stuff in place. It will be complicated if every summer we have to be worried about big fires and having to evacuate and see our towns where we grew up. That's going to be hard if we have to be prepared every year.
12: Yes, and it can be that it's in different area every year, and then the whole of France will be impacted. So hopefully big decisions will be taken for this not to happen again.
10: For these kind of situations, yes. I hope so.
13: You're all volunteers working extremely hard, probably surviving on adrenaline and coffee. But at one point, what happens when you just are ready to crash? What happens then?
12: Well, for my part, I have 50 employees who are very eager to come back. So it's not the moment to crash. It's the moment to organize
13: you don't have that choice.
12: People because they need us to be strong, to be able to carry on, because it has to carry on. No choice.
10: Yeah, no choice. Exactly. That's how life is. And we just have to go on with it. Exactly. We want to crash, but we can't.
11: And we all stand together, and that's nice. The community is really, I don't know.
10: It helps.
11: Exactly.
10: It helps so much. If we weren't all
11: we
10: together.
11: We are all together in this, exactly.
10: It's really helpful.
13: You've all listened to each other's stories. Is there anything else that's on your mind for each other?
12: Well, good luck. And
10: good luck. I'm giving you a lot of love and support.
12: Yeah. Thank you.
10: Arcachon Center to Andenos. And to you, Mitty. And we hope
12: we carry on helping out until we run out of flour.
5: Sophie, Myrtle and Charlotte volunteering in southwestern France. 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
17: Hello, I'm Johnny Diamond with How Did We Get Here? Israel and the Palestinians from the BBC World Service. The backstory of the Middle East conflict from earliest times to the present day, explored by leading experts. Today we'll be discussing the early years of Israel, the Suez Campaign of 1956, the foundation of the Palestine Liberation Organization, and the Six-Day War in 1967. Join me for How Did We Get Here? Israel and the Palestinians after the news.
18: BBC News with Charles Carroll. The head of World Football has scrapped his plan to allow private investment in the World Cup following a backlash from football associations worldwide. Gianni Infantino said he was acting because the proposal was dividing the sport. He's now facing calls to resign. Activists in Sudan are warning that drought risks deepening the famine that's taken hold after 3 years of civil war. Farmers in Gadarif state say that they're still waiting for the weather to break 2 months into the traditional rainy season. The British Maritime Safety Agency says that two tankers have been attacked off the coast of Oman. In one incident, the vessel's engine room was damaged. In the other, the explosion was in close proximity to the tanker. Kyiv has suffered a second Russian missile attack in 48 hours, with at least 9 people killed. President Zelensky said 35 missiles were involved, most of them ballistic, but only one was shot down because Ukraine had run out of interceptors for Patriot systems. Hundreds of firefighters in Greece are battling wildfires threatening a popular coastal resort northwest of Athens. The fire department says strong winds are hampering efforts to contain the blaze near Porto Gimeno. Peru's former president has been released from prison after the Constitutional Court overturned his conviction for money laundering. Ollanta Humala had been sentenced to 15 years in jail. Beijing has reacted angrily to the latest US sanctions imposed on Chinese companies. Washington said it was acting because of human rights abuses, particularly the forced labour of members of the Uyghur minority. And a week after the deadly car attack on the Berlin Pride event, tens of thousands of people are gathering in Hamburg for the annual Pride parade in the centre of Germany's second city. 250,000 people are expected to attend. BBC News.
17: Hello, I'm Johnny Diamond, and you're listening to How Did We Get Here? Israel and the Palestinians from the BBC World Service. In this series, I'm exploring how two peoples ended up locked in a seemingly endless conflict over a land whose every story is disputed and argued over, and whose past is enlisted over and over again to justify the present. This isn't a blow-by-blow, battle-by-battle history of the region, but an attempt to draw out some of the events and people that brought the inhabitants of that sparkling land to where they are now. In this series, some of the leading experts share their interpretations. There are, of course, others. For Israelis and Palestinians, by 1949, triumph and disaster. The Jews of Israel had their nation, small, disputed, hard to defend, but an independent state recognised by major powers around the world. For 700,000 Palestinian Arabs, dispossession, fleeing or expelled from land conquered by Israel, scattered to the West Bank, to Jordan, Syria, Lebanon, and Gaza. In the three decades to follow, Israel and the Arab nations that surrounded it would fight three wars, and out of dispersal and diaspora would come a Palestinian national identity that demanded restitution. To take us through those tumultuous decades and to connect then and now, I'm joined by Jeremy Bowen, the BBC's international editor and the author of many a book on Israel and the Middle East. Hi, Jeremy.
19: Hello, nice to be back with you.
17: Thank you very much for coming back. And Mark Tesler, Professor of Political Science at the University of Michigan and author of A History of the Israeli-Palestinian Conflict. Welcome, Mark.
20: Thank you very much. It's good to be here.
17: It's very good to have you here. Let's start with the new state, Israel, in the early 50s. Compared to today, a pretty poor country, Mark, and one that feels distinctly unpeaceful. Constant attacks across its border. Mark, can you paint a picture?
20: Well, it is a new state and it's establishing relationships with other countries. One of its most important relationships was with Egypt, the leader in some of the wars that Israel fought. Egypt itself had a new leader and was trying to sort out its own policies. And in fact, surprisingly, in the early days, it was engaged in negotiations with Israel. It was seeking to resolve issues and to rid itself, from an Egyptian point of view, of this concern with Israel. Let's make peace with Israel, and each country will deal with its own concerns.
17: I mentioned that Israel was a pretty poor place. It is at this point, in the early 50s, nothing like the sort of gleaming, high-tech country that many people think of today.
20: Sure, the Jewish community in Palestine, on the basis of which Israel became a state, had been there for quite some time, had been constructing most of the important institutions that that a state would need. It had a national health care system, for example, and many other institutions. So it's new, and it's just come out of a war with Palestinians and Arabs in which it was successful, that led to its establishment as an independent nation state. But it was also prepared in important respects, and so we shouldn't lose track of that.
17: Jeremy, the Palestinians had been cast to the four winds by what Israel calls its war of independence. But
0: paradoxically, this is the beginning of something new, a national consciousness and a national movement.
21: Yes, and those movements started in exile, inside the population that was left in the West Bank and in Jerusalem under Jordanian rule by then. There were notable families who'd always been, who'd been for generations in power there, who were the important people, you might say. Yeah. And don't forget, in the 1950s, was a, in as far as the Arab states were concerned, was a massively tumultuous time. So for them, the Palestinian issue was far from being the top priority. The impact of defeat in 1948 set off a chain of circumstances. There were coups in Syria, a coup in Egypt in 1952 when the Free Officers overthrew the king, and eventually Gamal Abdel Nasser emerged as, he wasn't the initial leader, but he emerged as the president. And there was what one famous historian called, in the period from the 50s through to the 60s, there was an Arab Cold War between the monarchies and these new states, which were being led often by people with a military background, who had different views about how things should be run, who had their new forms of Arab nationalism. So in other words, what I'm trying to say is that this was a period when the Palestinian issue was not front and center, because they were dealing with their own ways of trying to adapt, not only to the presence of Israel in the Middle East, to the fact of a humiliating defeat in 1948, but also it was a time of, you know, great tumult in the region. So the Palestinians in their camps were, in a sense, quite often more left to deal with their own issues.
20: We want to remember that about 160,000 Palestinians remained in Israel. Some of them were internal refugees. They left the places that they had been and moved to some of the apartments and homes that had been abandoned by those Arabs that left. So there's an internal, a story of inside Palestinians as well.
0: What is often brought up by Israelis and some others when the Palestinian diaspora is discussed, in particular the question of a right of return for those who were expelled or fled, is the fate of what's known as the Mizrahi Jews. These are Jews, hundreds of thousands of them, who were living in and around the Middle East and North Africa at the time of the establishment of the State of Israel. Mark, what happened to so many of those very ancient communities?
20: This is a really important story. There's frequently the view that most of these Jews who left Iraq or Morocco or Egypt and other places and came to Israel were expelled. But the main takeaway, I think, is that there isn't just one story of Jews being expelled. There are many different reasons they left, and it's rather different than what some people naively think. Well, what happened to these Jews when they came to Israel? There are two stories. Two true stories. Both are correct. One is that they were welcomed. They were absorbed. That's the word that Israelis use. They were absorbed. They were put in new towns. They were given orientations. They were given insurance, health care. And so Israel, I think, correctly claims that it did a monumental job of absorbing 500,000 Jews who came in a short period from a variety of different places. The second story that's also true is that they were frequently disparaged by Israelis. Even the Israelis that were helping them looked down on them. They felt they were exposed to a kind of arrogance. And this left a very bitter taste in the mouths of many of these refugees. And as a result, not all of them, but a good large majority came to have very negative feelings about the government of the Labor Party that was the government that coordinated their absorption. And that led them, for a variety of reasons, but one among them being the way they perceived themselves as having been disrespected. They were called primitivim, the Israeli word for primitive. And so they end up supporting the opposition in Israel. And this is going to become very important later in the story.
0: In 1956, Israel would take part in the last throw of old-school imperialism in the region, the Suez War, a plot by France and Britain to take back control of the Suez Canal from Egypt and its new leader, Gamal Abdel Nasser, who had nationalised it. A secret deal sent Israeli troops into the canal zone to do battle with the Egyptians. They were followed by British and French paratroopers, ostensibly to separate the warring parties, but in fact to enable the seizure of the canal. Once it became clear what was happening, America made very clear its disapproval and the war was over. Jeremy, to Arab minds, it must have confirmed their worst fears about the new state in their midst.
21: Well, they had already, of course, had that 1948 war, yeah, and there'd been many cross-border incidents. But yes, there was the new state, Israel, in league with the old imperial powers, the French and the British, to do this thing. And Israel ended up, after 1956, for a short period, they ended up occupying the whole of the Sinai Desert. President Eisenhower made them give it back. So, yes, certainly there was all of that was happening at that point. But for Nasser, what happened and the way that it happened and the way that it ended was, even though my uncle was a British paratrooper at Suez, and he used to say, look, we reached all our objectives. We did everything we had to do militarily, but politically we got let down. And it was an enormous, in Britain, it was an enormous crisis, because it was a realization, really, that Britain, it was the last gasp of Britain trying to be a world power. And it was clear that it just wasn't going to work anymore, because when the Americans put the pressure on, they had to crumble. It was a real turning point in that sense, because then for Nasser became the hero of the Arab world, because he had faced down not just the British and the French, but the Israelis as well, in a sense, because the Egyptians were able to walk away from this as the still in control of the Suez Canal, yeah, which was, you know, one of the world's key waterways. And so Nasser, who was an enormously charismatic figure, you know, film star, good looks, beautiful tailoring, he was someone who had enormous charisma. So he was a man who became a hero after 1956 and the dominant Arab leader.
0: Mark, is that how you read the 56 war?
20: Yes, I think that's accurate. But I would add that from an Israeli point of view, the Suez Canal was one of two important waterways. The other was the Gulf of Aqaba. Israel was building a new town, a port town in its southern extremity. It's called Eilat. And that was going to be an important shipping space as well, especially for traffic going to Asia, to Iran at the time for oil, or to India. And Egypt had the ability to close what's called the Straits of Tehran, a very narrow place at the end of the Gulf of Aqaba, where would prevent not only Israeli shipping, but shipping of other countries going to Israel. And so this was very important to Israel as well. And when Nasser closed that strait and cut off the shipping, when he implemented the possibility that he had of ending Israeli shipping or shipping with Israel, that was a large part of why Israel went to war. I do want to say the characterization of Nasser is very correct, and I think it's important. He was an Arab. King Farouk, he was a descendant of a dynasty associated with the Ottoman Empire that wasn't Arab. So Nasser was an Arab. He came from a working-class family. His father was a postman. And so he was a hero in many respects. But how the war ended, there is something here that I want to add to the conversation. Israeli troops occupied Sinai and were forced or pressured by the United States to leave, and they did. Who was going to replace them? Were the Egyptian troops then going to come back in with the ability to close the Strait of Tehran anytime they wanted? That was unacceptable to Israel. And so there were negotiations, and what emerged was something called the United Nations Emergency Force. It was international troops under UN auspices that would be stationed at critical points in the Sinai Peninsula with respect to the Suez Canal and also with respect to the Strait of Tehran in the south. Egypt resisted having UN troops on its soil. It said this belonged to Egypt. And the compromise that was worked out was that Egypt accepted United Nations troops in critical positions in the Sinai Peninsula if they came from countries that Egypt approved of, and if there was an understanding that anytime Egypt called for them to leave, they would leave.
0: this time, a man called Yasser Arafat founded a group called Fatah.
21: In the late 1950s, some exiles in Kuwait started an organization called Fatah. And that is the basis of the organization that went on to dominate the Palestine Liberation Organization. Yasser Arafat, by the mid-60s, was somebody who was decided that he was going to start a military campaign against the Israelis. And that was a key moment in the growth of a national movement that later on, Arafat himself became the living symbol of Palestinian nationalism. But it started then when they were in Kuwait. There was a very large population of Palestinians who'd gone to the Gulf, who'd gone to, in his case, in their case, into Kuwait. And he decided that the armed struggle, there were other armed struggles going on against, as they'd see it, against colonial forces. The best known one at the time in the late 50s and the early 60s, of course, was the struggle in Algeria against the French. And this was quite inspirational. And so there were lessons, I think he felt, that could be learnt from that, in the way that the Palestinians could liberate their territory from the Israelis.
0: Who was he?
21: Well, he became the living, breathing embodiment of Palestinian nationalism. But that didn't really happen till after the 1967 Middle East War.
0: What is he doing in the meantime?
21: He actually carried out, there were various raids which he organized out of Lebanon into Israel. And he was somebody who, in one account of the atmosphere in Palestinian nationalistic circles at that point, some of them referred to him as the madman, because he wanted to take the battle to the Israelis. And the Israelis had started modernizing their military from about 1952, and they developed this new doctrines of how to fight, which was to fight basically on the territory of their enemies and to act very aggressively. And there were some very big raids that they ran into Gaza, for example, under Egyptian rule at that point. In the 1950s, Ariel Sharon, who later became a very famous general, one of the fathers of the settlement movement in the West Bank, and prime minister ultimately, was one of the young officers behind all of that. But meanwhile, Arafat was by the 63, 64 would have been, he was spending a lot of time in Lebanon, right. And they managed to have a few cross-border raids on the Israelis. But they hyped them up. He was always a man who had good eye to publicity and building his own legend. And so while they didn't pose any significant military threat to the Israelis, he was an ambitious man who felt that it was possible to do that.
0: Mark, I mean, some of the politics behind these raids is the Palestinians trying to remind the world that they exist, because so much is happening on sort of state-to-state relations, and the Palestinians appear to many to be largely forgotten. Did they succeed in raising their profile over this period between Suez and the 67 war?
20: They made quite a difference, that's maybe the way I would put it. And yes, they gained broader recognition. These small units that Arafat and others would encourage to form that would make these raids across the border. They were cutting water lines and things like that. Some of them were more elaborate, and some Israelis were killed. This is part of what led to the 56 war with Egypt. Egypt was in control of the Gaza Strip. Raids against Israel by Palestinians from Gaza led to Israelis' reprisals on Gaza, and Egyptians were harmed in that. In the Jordanian case, it was the same thing. Israel would respond to Palestinian raids, and the Jordanian government, the Jordanian army would be hurt, and the Jordanian government wanted to put an end to this. So along with gaining greater visibility, and the Palestinians could say, and Arafat could say, well, at least we're doing something. We're not accepting defeat. We're still fighting. But parts of the story that need to be considered as well, what did that mean for the governments of the countries in which they lived? And as Israel retaliated, those hurt those governments. That's part of what led to this civil war between the Jordanian army and the Palestinians in Jordan in 1970. So the answer, I guess, is yes, this gained visibility for them. But as was said, it didn't really harm Israel in any significant way. But it did pose significant problems for the countries in which these Palestinian refugees lived.
21: Because the Israelis had an ethos of hitting back.
20: Absolutely, yes.
21: They were
20: and,
21: not.
20: And hitting back even stronger.
21: Yeah,
20: that and was. Stronger. And they were explicit about that.
21: Yeah, that was their doctrine, because the idea was that they would be, they had a small territory. At its narrowest, pre-1967 Israel, when it's still the official borders, of course, for as far as the the international system's concerned, was only 9 or 10 miles. At its narrowest, was only 9 or 10 miles wide, and so they figured that if they were ending up fighting on their own territory, that they were already in big trouble. Mm. So their doctrine was always going to be one of forward defense, where they would burst into their cross the borders and fight their battles on their neighbor's turf. And these raids, and the borders got heated up, and one of the hottest was up north with Syria. We're heating up in the late 50s and into the 60s. There were a succession of big raids, and just before, in the run-up to what became the 1967 June War, the Six-Day War, there was a very big raid in a West Bank town called Samoa, which was under Jordanian control. And the IDF there did a great deal of damage, and a lot of people were killed. And that was something that in that tumultuous year of 67 really heated things up.
0: Well, as Yasser Arafat's Fatah builds in strength, so does Israel. Its economy and its military in particular outstrips its individual neighbours. But it is, it's acutely conscious of being surrounded by countries that don't recognise its existence, and with leaders that often pledge a bloody end to the Jewish state. 1967, we have mentioned this year already a couple of times. That's the year of the war that will change so much for Israel and for the Palestinians.
3: Began quietly enough, a puzzling, muffled boom in the distance, a split-second hesitation in the steady pace of Cairo traffic. Then it resumed. The time was 9:10. In the next few minutes, more explosions. But they were still in the distance, and there was nothing in the sky to indicate that this was anything other than a mock air raid. Then, at 9:00, a lone siren wailed. Others took up the chorus. Whistles blasted, and a city of 4 million people suddenly stopped. And then about 9:30, military music faded out on all transistors. An excited announcer made a brief statement. Someone said in English, "Well, this is it. This is war. This is war with Israel."
0: What is the background to this war?
20: As a result of a bunch of diplomatic maneuvers, Egypt took the lead, and it closed shipping in the Straits of Tehran, the exact same thing that led to the 56 war. So Israel felt it had no choice but to strike.
0: So Egypt orders the withdrawal of the United Nations Emergency Force you mentioned earlier, and it closes those straits, which are the only access to a key Israeli port. And 2 weeks later, in early June 1967, Israel launches the war with airstrikes that wipe out the Egyptian Air Force on the ground. So, sorry, Mark, just to clarify, these were what are called preemptive strikes. I mean, they took place as acts, as Arab nations might see it, acts of Israeli aggression.
20: Well, the Israelis would say, once Nasser closed the Straits of Tehran to Israeli shipping, he knew that this would be considered an act of war.
0: Right.
20: And if he chose to do it, there was going to be war. And so Israelis would say that's when the war started.
21: I just want to go back a week to just before the war. And I did some research about this. And I spoke to a close relative of King Hussein of Jordan, who travelled with him on the eve of war. He travelled with King Hussein around the officers' messes of the various Jordanian army units in the West Bank.
0: Yeah,
21: and everyone knew by then that a war was coming. They didn't quite know when it was going to start, and how it was going to start. But they knew that a war was coming. It was very, very tense, and King Hussein had been warned off getting involved in it because it was not going to be good for him. But he felt, according to his cousin who I was speaking to, that if he didn't take part, his own throne would be in jeopardy, because he saw the people loyal to Egypt's President Nasser and the Egyptians themselves as a threat, he thought, and also the Palestinians, who were the Palestinian refugees and also the armed groups that were growing up in his own country.
1: And there's a lot of them in Jordan, aren't there?
21: Yeah, yeah, there are. Yes.
1: There were a lot of armed groups. Yeah.
21: So he believed that he had no choice other than to get involved in the war. And he said, and his cousin said to me, that he went round the officers' messes, he spoke to all the various officers in there, and he said, look, war is coming. I say to you, give your best. We are not going to win

0: but they'd be forced to give it back by the Americans. And the difference with 56 was it didn't happen.
1: They captured five different territories. They became known as the occupied territories. Among them were the West Bank, Gaza, the Gaza Strip, and East Jerusalem. This part gave them control of all of historic Palestine, of many, many more Palestinians. And so the questions came up immediately in Israel, well, what are we going to do with these territories? And what are we going to do with the Palestinians that live in them, for whom we're now responsible? And then, of course, there was the territory from Syria, the Golan Heights, and the important territory from Egypt, the Sinai Peninsula, which controlled access to the Straits of Tehran. And this led to a real discussion and debate in Israel. The party in power, the Labor Party, took the position, we don't want these territories, they're a burden, but we're not going to give them back unless we get peace.
2: And that's a good time to end this episode. Next time, we will be exploring how Israel's victory in that six-day war changed things for the Israelis and for the Palestinians. But for now, my thanks to Jeremy Bowen and Mark Tesler, and do join us again next time.

0: tattoo artist Ron Dolacek will never forget the day one of his customers came in with a vintage banner of the country's first female commercial tattoo artist.
1: I'm instantly doing the math in my head, like, who can I call? Where can I borrow money? What do I got to do to get this? Because this is not leaving my shop.
0: Maud Wagner ran away from Emporia, Kansas to pursue carnival stardom and became a tattoo legend. 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
2: Primary elections in Missouri and Kansas are on Tuesday. We'll dig into what's at stake in races for Kansas governor and U.S. Senate, plus constitutional amendments on both sides of the state line. 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
6: I do everything. I do all the house chores. I do the food shopping. I do all the cooking. I clean the bathroom. I do absolutely everything in regards to the house. The only thing that Dell does is put the bins out.
5: We're going to attempt to tackle an old problem, getting husbands and wives to share household responsibilities equally.
7: Because most of the wives have the heaviest workload, it helps if the husbands can also cook.
5: We'll be meeting dads in Indonesia and Croatia who are learning to do things differently.
8: And what we definitely need to do is we need to be present. Sometimes I would very much like to go for a beer after work and just watch the game with my friends. But I'm actively not doing that because I want to be at home with them.
5: I'm Myra Anubi, and I'll be back with this and much more on People Fixing the World right after the BBC News.
9: BBC News with Danielle Jaworzniewska. The embattled head of world football, Gianni Infantino, has scrapped his plan to allow private investment in the World Cup following a fierce backlash from football associations worldwide. He said he was acting because the proposal was dividing the sport. Laura McAllister is the vice president of the European Football Confederation.
10: He had to be pushed into that corner, and that's regrettable, of course. But I think it showed the unity of football when we face such an existential crisis, but it really shouldn't have come to this. I think most of us believe this was a hugely misguided and potentially catastrophic proposal, and it should never have been put on the table. But I'm delighted that we were able to fight it off.
9: Activists in Sudan are warning that a severe drought risks deepening the famine that's taken hold after 3 years of civil war. Farmers in the country's breadbasket, Gadarif state, say they're still waiting for the weather to break 2 months into the traditional rainy season. They say the soil can't be farmed. In Kordofan and Darfur regions, vast areas of farmland have been put out of production by the fighting. Millions of people have been displaced. On Friday, the UN's Children's Agency warned of severe malnutrition in North Kordofan state and called for more funding and a greater humanitarian presence. Britain's Maritime Safety Agency says two tankers have been struck in the Strait of Hormuz. Both late-night incidents occurred off the coast of Oman. Sasha Schlichter.

0: reports.
1: In the first incident, a tanker was struck 11 nautical miles off Lima, damaging its engine room and leaving the vessel not under command, as the agency put it. There were no reports of casualties or spillage. The second incident happened 21 miles off Hasab. The master of a tanker reported seeing a large splash and an explosion in close proximity to the vessel. Some ships choose to stay close to the Omani coast as they transit the waterway that has become key to the Iran conflict. Tehran insists all passage should be through its designated corridor.
0: In Pakistan, the search has resumed for the climbers caught in an avalanche on the world's 12th highest summit, Broad Peak. Among the seven still missing in the Karakoram range is one of the world's preeminent mountaineers, the Nepali-born former British soldier Nirmal Purja. Caroline Davies is in Islamabad.
2: The rescue mission has now expanded. We know that quite a few Pakistani climbers have volunteered, many of whom will know those who are out on the slope. It's a relatively small community here in Pakistan, very well connected. They all know each other. We also understood some Nepali climbers who were doing expeditions very close to Broad Peak, that they too have also stopped those expeditions to come and help with the rescue effort. But the conditions are incredibly difficult. We've been told that they are concerned about whether or not they could be further avalanches, that they are assessing the ice and the snow.
0: World News from the BBC. Ethiopian nationals on death row in Saudi Arabia are urging their government to act days after five were executed on drug charges. Seven of them, speaking from a prison cell, told the BBC that the authorities in Addis Ababa have done little to help them. Last week, Ethiopia's foreign ministry said it was engaging Saudi officials on issues affecting its citizens, but didn't say whether that included those sentenced to death for drug offences. Hundreds of firefighters in Greece are battling wildfires threatening a popular coastal resort northwest of Athens. The fire department says strong winds are hampering efforts to contain the blaze near Porto Gemenou. A fire that broke out on Friday near the coastal village of Ios Vasileios has destroyed homes and thousands of hectares of land. This resident, Thanasis, is a resident of an Athens suburb which was evacuated due to the wildfire.
3: We can't keep living every summer with the fear that our homes will burn down, or that our forests will be destroyed. This is a vital green lung. They're destroying the flora and fauna. What right do they have?
0: A week after the deadly car attack on the Berlin Pride event, tens of thousands of people are gathering in Hamburg for the annual Pride parade in the heart of Germany's second city. 250,000 people are expected to attend. Hamburg police say they're deploying twice as many officers as last year to protect the event, which in Germany is known as Christopher Street Day. A new species of seaweed has been identified off the coast of Cornwall in southwestern England. The previously undocumented species is described as pink and stripy with pincer tips. It lives on a merle bed, an ancient marine habitat made up of thousands of free-living pieces of calcified seaweed interlocked to create a carpet brimming with life. Scientists say its discovery shows the remarkable value and biodiversity of merle beds. They've also invited the public to suggest a suitable name for the new species. BBC News.
4: Welcome to the programme where our mission is to find solutions to everyday problems. And boy, do we have a show for you today. We're going to attempt to tackle an issue that might affect you: sharing household work equally. Because,
5: kids, mum or dad, whose job is it to cook at home?
6: Both.
5: And whose job is it to clean the house?
6: Both.
5: Whose job is it to do the laundry?
7: Hey, dad.
6: Both.
4: Well, there you have it. It's both mum and dad's responsibility. From the BBC World Service, I'm Myra Anubi, and this is People Fixing the World. I'm really frustrated. Why? Well, I'll let my friends tell you.
8: I do everything. I do all the house chores. I do the food shopping. I do all the cooking. I clean the bathroom. I do absolutely everything in regards to the house. The only thing that Dell does is put the bins out.
9: About 70-30, with me doing 70% of the chores and him 30% of the chores.
10: Are the chores done equally between me and my husband? No, they're not done equally.
7: I do most of the chores. He does a lot of DIY, so he'll be fixing things, you know, like a handyman.
4: Kenya, Denmark, the UK. I've been speaking to a lot of my friends who also happen to be wives, and the story is the same. The burden of housework is on women. Now, some of you might think I'm just ranting about chores in my house. Fair enough, I can see why you'd think that. But here's the thing. The latest figures from UN Women, which promotes gender equality, suggest that every day around the world, women spend nearly 3 more hours than men on unpaid care and domestic work. And there are serious consequences. It can keep women out of the workforce, while those with paying jobs end up doing what's known as a second shift of care work when they come home. Either way, it limits women's freedoms and economic choices and can lead to resentment, burnout, and an unhappy home. So, what's the solution? Well, we've come across some fixes that seem to be helping, and the first comes from the remote Indonesian island of Rote, which is deeply rooted in patriarchal traditions. Our reporter, Ade Mardiati, visited Rote to find out how these traditions are being challenged.
10: Hello.
11: Hello.
10: Akhirnya sampai di Rote. Iya. Aduh, Kakak E.
12: It's been quite a journey to get here to Rote Island. 3 flights postponed by severe weather condition. It's not the easiest place to get to. Here, men's roles and women's are quite different. Work for men is rice farming or fishing, while the women look after the home, the children, and the elderly. But with few appliances or running water, the chores take a long time and are relentless.
13: Di Rote sih tergantung suami ada yang juga yang membantu.
12: One of the first women I talked to is Milda. She tells me some men refuse to listen when women complain of their workload.
14: Boleh protes ke suaminya kalau mereka malas gitu?
13: Tergantung perempuannya. Kadang perempuan pendiam, ada juga yang protes, tapi kadang ada.
12: She tells me it wears many women down.
13: Situasi begitu.
12: The island is still very patriarchal. 20% of women have never been to school. The rest rarely complete high school.
15: Mama Bapa Setara literally translates to mother and father are equals.
12: This is Dinia Yudadibrata. She is from Arungi, the NGO which runs the parenting class, which is called Mama Bapa Setara.
15: You know, men will be making the decision at home, so we're not challenging that. What we're trying to improve is that so that men can be involved more, so they can make a more informed decision for their family, because it's not just seen as, okay, your role now is just to bring money and then that's it. So this is what we want to get the fathers to involve more.
12: She tells me it's a pretty radical idea for Rote, but they are being careful to respect tradition.
15: We say both of you have love for the children, so the household responsibility should also be done together, like for example taking care of the children, and it also includes decisions on what to feed the children, how to play with them, you know, positive discipline, etc. All these responsibilities should be shared.
12: I'm interested to hear what the men make of this as I join one of the classes run by Mama Silpa, who lives here but wasn't born on Rote.
16: Silpa, the facilitator, is explaining to the class what they're going to learn today. Today's topic is about raising kids together in the family.
17: I have been here on Rote Island for 6 years. I know that if men do household chores, they think it is deeply embarrassing. It is expected that the task done in the house, like holding the child, feeding the child, washing dishes, cooking, sweeping the house, taking care of the child's food, will all be done by the mother.
12: Silpa tells me these are all considered women's work. And you might be thinking, well, the man is busy in the fields, so it's just a fair division of labor. But Silpa tells me women also help out in the fields.
17: If the mother raises the child all by herself, it feels heavy. If the father also helps raise the child in the household, it means we carry the household burden together so that it feels light in the household.
11: Bapak hebat, mama bijak, keluarga maulid.
12: The trainees chant the course mantra. With a father's honor and a mother's wisdom, a beautiful family blooms. I listen as each class repeats the phrase. There's often lots of giggling, but it does seem to help get the message of togetherness across. Dinia from Arungi, who we heard from earlier, tells me that the women are often scared to speak out in front of their husbands, but in private, it's clear that they need help.
15: I think sometimes to also avoid problems,
12: friction
15: at home, but if you talk to the women themselves, they probably don't say it as it is, but then, you know, there's some things there that we see that actually demonstrates the relationship.
18: Tutup mata, kita berdoa.
12: Four couples, one with their baby, have come to today's class on the reasons why dads should share chores. The facilitator uses the local lontar tree as a way of understanding the family, describing parents as the roots of the tree. In lontar school, she said, we will learn how to work together to keep this tree alive. There's no such thing as a woman's job, a man's job, but we all have to work together.
18: Papa. Saya. Papa.
12: I'd been told by Dinia from Arungi that this next part of the course often has a real impact on the men.
19: While your wife was pregnant, what did you do? Did you just lounge around at home? Did you stay out in the garden until it was dark just because you were lazy to come home?
12: This recording of thoughts and questions about the father's role in the home was written after consulting with mothers on a neighboring island. I watch as the men and women listen, and I notice that the men, part of the couple who've been singing and chatting with their baby, seems emotional.
20: Odnil, you looked a bit moved. Your eyes were watery.
21: Yes, I was moved. Because I remember the time my child was born. That recording was very touching. I remember, for the first time, I was happy.
12: Mr. Odnil told me it made him think about his wife's struggles. His wife told me that after the course, she felt confident to ask him to do more around the house. And Mama Silpa, who we heard from earlier, told me that others have come to her saying the same.
17: There was a mother who told me, Mama Silpa, after the workshop with your team, we have applied what we have learned in our household. Now my husband has started helping out. He is no longer self-conscious. He has started helping out with household chores. And my stress in the household is gone.
12: Arungi found that one of the biggest issues for mothers was getting their children to eat healthy food. So they also run a cookery class aimed at parents, but especially men. The male teacher shows the class how to grind up spices as they prepare a popular and simple dish called perkedel, which is kind of like a hash brown, but with added vegetables. At the moment in front of me, a young father of one, Danche, is slicing some vegetables.
20: Absalom, the teacher, is teaching him how to. All the women are looking at him, but he doesn't seem to care. He just keeps on going. Dads don't usually cook, so this is a big step. In fact, the work here was begun 3 years ago by the international NGO Surf Aid to target the problem of childhood malnutrition and stunted growth, but they soon realized that the issue was more complex. They handed control to locals who set up Arungi and developed the parenting course.
1: Because most of the wives have the heaviest workload, it helps if the husbands can also cook.
20: Today's trainer, Absalom, says if both parents can feed their children tasty and nutritious meals, the kids are more likely to eat well. He says currently children are often fed plain rice and left to eat on their own because mothers are busy with other chores.
1: The fathers can also learn about their children's dietary patterns. Because they are often busy, they don't know what their children eat or what nutritious food looks like.
20: But today, Danche was the only man at the cooking class. I caught up with him later to find out how he thought the class had gone. He told me it was embarrassing.
19: So you were the only male participant and you said you felt embarrassed, but you still did it anyway. How did that make you feel?
2: Proud.
22: Bangga.
4: I've now got our reporter, Ade Mardiati, who brought us that report on the line. Ade, it's great to hear what's happening there. And this man describes himself as being proud, but I also noticed that he's the only one on the course.
20: Yeah, Myra, it was unfortunate, really, because this class happened to be at the same time as the harvest. And Arungi actually told me that they've organized these workshops on farming for men, like how to plant watermelons, as an incentive for the men if they can complete the parenting classes.
4: But how successful has the entire course been?
20: Well, Dinia from Arungi told me that they have strong figures from the first time they ran the course on a neighboring island of Sumba. 2/3 of women said that there was more cooperation from their husbands, and just over half said that they felt more supported in getting their children to eat well. And the big winner, though, Myra, was this healthy version of hash browns or perkedel. 90% of moms reported that their toddlers were eating better.
4: How I wish I also had support to make sure my kids were eating better. Thank you so much, Ade, for what we've heard today.
20: Thank you. Thanks, Myra.
4: I'm Myra Anubi, and today on People Fixing the World from the BBC World Service, we're at home trying to make sure household chores are shared equally between wives and husbands. Because research shows that this can lead to women having less time, less pay, and less patience. Now, Rote Island might feel quite old school when it comes to these roles, but this kind of gendered thinking is everywhere. Figures suggest that in wealthier countries, women still spend twice as many hours on unpaid care work than men. So we're going to the European country of Croatia, where a non-governmental organization called Status M wants to create a society where it's normal for men and boys to care for themselves and others in their homes and do their fair share. A world like this.
23: What do you think? We just cancel everything and stay in bed.
24: I'm all for that. I'll change Mia's diaper.
23: I'll prepare her bottle.
24: I'll do the dishes.
23: I'll take out the trash.
24: Vacuuming.
23: Groceries.
24: Cheese platter.
23: Ice cubes.
24: Cake.
23: Candles.
24: So, when do we start?
23: Good luck.
4: As well as promotional material like this YouTube video, it also runs the Super Dads program, a series of 10 sessions looking at all aspects of being a dad. In this workshop, men discuss household chores and domestic responsibilities. People Fixing the World's Claire Bowes has been finding out how it works.
0: Guided by a woman facilitator, the three men talk openly and frankly about their experience of housework and domestic responsibilities. They've come to the course voluntarily. They often think they're already doing a good job at home. But Anna Maria Socho of Status M tells me many get a bit of a shock after completing the session's small but revealing task.
2: So we get men to write down everything that their partner does in a day, starting from whenever they get up at, 6 a.m. And then we ask them to do the same for them. And then comes the moment when these two lists are compared. And I don't think I've ever seen an example where the men's list was larger than the woman's list. That never happens. And that's when they sort of realize, oh my God, like I never had an idea. I really felt and I believed that I was doing my share. And what is also very interesting is that many men don't even perceive this invisible labor that women do. Making appointments and remembering when the dentist is. So if you added those things to the list, it would be even greater the difference.
0: She says the workshops are not about lecturing. They're about reflection.
2: You know, it's not really about, who does the dishes, but it's really about fairness and respect and partnership. And this is what we want them to start thinking about.
0: The sessions rely on complete trust, and outsiders are not allowed in. But the men kindly let me leave my recording equipment in the room to pick up some of their discussion.
3: At first, I wrote an hour and a half for her, and for me it says an hour and a half. But that's not really true because sometimes I do much less. While she sometimes gets completely absorbed in ironing. The only thing I don't do at all around the house is laundry. I don't wash clothes. I don't understand all those detergents, mixing things. No, I'd ruin all the clothes.
5: Lately I've become really lazy when it comes to washing the dishes. Yes, definitely. So she does a lot more of that.
3: I don't know. We were raised traditionally. I mean, I wash, I cook, I wash the dishes and so on, but nowhere near as much. I think you really have to be honest and admit that.
0: This is just a snapshot. The full session was much more nuanced, and it explored the demands of paid work and of children, social conditioning, and whether anyone ever actually needs to iron anymore. Girgu Knezic, who graduated from the Superdads program in 2022, says for him, it felt like a safe space to talk.
5: Nobody knew each other. We were all anonymous to each other. We met basically, on the spot, and half an hour later we were talking about actually very private stuff. And, it just felt right. Even things when I was, talking maybe about my shortcomings or things that I think I failed or things that I find difficult, I'm not ashamed of them. They're difficulties, they're their problems. Problems are here to be solved.
0: Although these men choose to take these courses voluntarily, Girgul, who has two boys, says he still learned a lot.
5: And what we definitely need to do is we need to be present. Sometimes I would very much like to go for a beer after work and just watch the game with my friends. But I'm actively not doing that because I want to be at home with them. But they also need to see me actively choosing them and their mom against, friends or colleagues or any sort of, things that I'm doing exclusively for myself.
0: And Anna Maria Socho says the project helps men get a sense of how their personal decisions also help society at large.
2: Gender equality is desirable. It's something that, is good for the society. Children build closer relationship with both parents. Mothers have, of course, more space for their careers, for hobbies, or just simply to rest. Just to take a breather. And for dads, there are also loads of benefits. So it's not just about doing the chores, but it's about feeling fulfilled and having meaningful relationships with the people that are important to you in your lives. having better sex, this is also what research say, like...
0: having better sex? There's a sell.
2: Absolutely. Like, men who are more equitable in their relationships have more and better sex. So there's been several pieces of research which demonstrated that men who are more equitable in their relationships, doing more care work, actually tend to have more and better sex with their partners.
0: And that includes household chores, not just not just caring for their wife or their children.
2: Yeah, absolutely. It also involves like doing the dishes and throwing out the trash and cleaning and dusting and a lot. I think women tend to especially appreciate men who do these kinds of chores. And when they start pulling their weight, then they jokingly say that, women tend to nag less.
4: Ana Maria Socho of Status M speaking to our reporter Claire Bowes for this edition of People Fixing the World. So here's a big question. Are chores done equally in your house? Send me a voice note to the WhatsApp number +44 8000 321 721. And also, if you found some sort of trick that works in your home, please do share. As always, I'll be back next week with new ways to tackle old problems. Until then, thanks for listening.
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9: The American artist James Turrell is famous for his sky spaces, enclosed chambers with an opening to the sky. He bathes the roof with light that changes colour. This changes our perception of the colour of the sky itself. His latest is in Aarhus, Denmark, a huge sky space called As Seen Below the Dome. Join me, Julian May, after the news for In the Studio with James Turrell as his ambitious work nears completion.
22: BBC News with Danielle Jałowiecka. The head of world football has scrapped his plan to allow private investment in the World Cup following a backlash from football associations worldwide. Gianni Infantino said he was acting because the proposal was dividing the sport, but he's now facing calls to resign. Activists in Sudan are warning that drought risks deepening the famine that's taken hold after 3 years of civil war. Farmers in Gudarif State say they're still waiting for the weather to break 2 months into the traditional rainy season. The British Maritime Safety Agency says two tankers have been attacked off the coast of Oman. In one incident, the vessel's engine room was damaged. In the second, the explosion was in close proximity to the tanker. Russia has launched a second ballistic missile attack on Kyiv in 48 hours, killing at least 9 people. President Zelensky said only one missile was shot down because Ukraine had run out of interceptors for Patriot systems. Ethiopian nationals on death row in Saudi Arabia are urging their government to act days after 5 were executed. Speaking from a prison cell, the men told the BBC that their country has done little to help them. Hundreds of firefighters in Greece are battling wildfires threatening a popular coastal resort northwest of Athens. The fire department says strong winds are hampering efforts to contain the blaze near Porto Gemino. South Korea's baseball league has cancelled 2 major games because of extreme heat. It said the matches in Busan and Changwon would be rescheduled to keep players and spectators safe in the current heatwave. A week after the deadly car attack on the Berlin Pride event, tens of thousands of people have gathered in Hamburg for the annual Pride parade in Germany's second city. 250,000 people are expected to attend. Hamburg police are deploying twice as many officers as last year to protect the event. BBC News.
10: Welcome to the documentary In the Studio from the BBC World Service. This is the programme that explores the work of the world's leading artists as they're making it.
11: We have to finish the floor, do the finish to the seats, also get the cushions made.
10: I'm Julian May, and I'm at Aros, the art museum in Aarhus in Denmark. I'm on the top floor, a circular gallery with glass walls. As I walk round, I realise the glass is red. Then further on, it's orange, yellow, green, blue. I'm looking down at the city through a rainbow panorama. It's beautiful.
23: The experience that you had was walking around Olafur Eliasson's artwork, which is called Your Rainbow Panorama, an experience with light and colour. And the reason it's called Your Rainbow Panorama is because it's for the city and the citizens of Aarhus to see their city 360 degrees in all of the colours of the rainbow and all of the colours of the spectrum.
10: It's January the 15th today, overcast, grey, cold. I begin to understand that here in the north, where the winters are long and it never really gets light, and the summer's short and it never really gets dark, people have an intense relationship with light.
23: You're right. Rebecca Matthews, Museum Director and Chief Executive of Aarhus, Aarhus Art Museum in Denmark. I do think the Danes have a relationship to light. The Danes are very, very specific about how they light their homes. Lighting and lamps are incredibly important. It's very rare you will see a bulb in a Danish home just like hanging from the ceiling. There will be lamps that are hung over special parts of a room so that it creates the atmosphere, the hyggeligt, you know, this coziness, hygge, that the Danes really genuinely focus on. So when you buy a house in Denmark, there's no lights and no light bulbs, because that's your job, to light the space how you want to. So yeah, I think Danes do have a really interesting relationship to light.
10: So it's no surprise that the newest work here that's still being built, it will open on June the 19th, close to midsummer, is all about light and colour. Outside the entrance to Aarhus, which is a very modern building, is a huge mound covered in grass. It looks ancient. It could be the burial site of a Viking chief, except for a rusty metal cap and some men I see working on it. This is the latest of what James Turrell calls sky spaces, and it's titled As Seen Below the Dome. To experience the work, you'll have to go underground beneath the huge dome and look up to a hole in the top that's cut out to let the sky in.
23: Working with James Turrell, who really is an artist whose works are probably the most rigorous and sustained artistic investigation into perception and light that we've ever seen, is probably reflected in the psyche of the Danes, yeah.
10: James Turrell, in his 80s now, has created sky spaces in 39 countries. He's famous as a light artist. But I asked when we met, haven't all artists all over the world always been concerned with light? The 19th century Indian painter Raja Ravi Varma is famous for capturing the play of sunlight on skin. Light is a recurring theme in the work of the Ghanaian artist Amoako Boafo. And for the Dutch post-impressionist painter Vincent van Gogh, light was an emotional and spiritual force. What, James Turrell, are you doing that's different?
11: The history of art is littered with art that's about light. The difference here is this is light.
10: Right. So artists of the past have been depicting light, but you've been
11: using it. Yes. So I use the material light to affect the medium of perception.
10: Light itself is the material, right?
11: And it is material. I mean, it's part of our diet. We drink it as vitamin D through the skin. So we have a physical connection as well as intellectual and spiritual connection. You know, when they talk about near-death experience, all that vocabulary is the vocabulary of light.
10: My understanding is that your new piece, As Seen Below, we access through a tunnel into a room full of light. Now, that's reminiscent to me of what people have said about near-death experiences. Mm-hmm. Has that been part of your thinking?
11: Yes, that ties into that, absolutely.
10: And that also is the experience of birth.
11: Well, we come into the physical world and then leave into the spiritual world, but we come from the spiritual to the physical.
10: This piece is what you call a sky space. What is a sky space?
11: Well, first of all, I'm very happy to have people look up. Seldom do we. But the big thing is that I'm very interested in this cusp between day and night. It's a lot of what we were made for. You know, during the day, we squint even, and even we'll put on dark glasses. So we're really made for the light of the cave. And we're made for this twilight hunting. That's when we generally did the hunting. So this is a time that is very important, because what happens is we have better color perception. And that's when we have our most romantic moments, or in reduced light. We rarely do it in blinding noonday sun, but we're very much in, we're these strange creatures that hibernate every day. Once a day we hibernate at night. And so we have certainly about 8 hours or a third of our existence in that period.
10: Most art we look at, it's there very often on the wall, and you're separated from it and you look at this depiction. But your work is very different from that, isn't it? We're in it somehow.
11: Well, I do want you to enter the space, what I call the new landscape, which is the landscape with a horizon. It's very similar to when you have white out in a skiing condition, or when you're flying and you fly into fog or cloud. But the beauty of it is amazing.
10: You were a very precocious pilot. I understand that you got your pilot's license.
11: Very early, yeah.
10: You were 16.
11: Well, 16, but I have four daughters who've gotten their license at 14.
10: In England, where I come from, you can't even drive until you're 17. So for you to be flying at 16 was, I think, quite remarkable. What has the influence of your experience as a pilot had on your work?
11: Well, I really love flying in the atmosphere, because the atmosphere has all these different qualities of light, which is quite interesting. Flying in the San Joaquin Valley, you would often get this tule fog, where the fog actually is about 3 feet thick. The floor of the valley is covered with white. And there's a stratus up above. That stratus cloud was somewhere around 2,200 feet, something like that. So it's cloud up above and cloud below, and then the sun came up, and it starts out red, and then it goes to orange, and then it goes to yellow, sort of gold. Many people would call that abstract, but this is real, something that happened. So in a way, sitting in the cockpit is the best front seat for all this. Very wonderful kind of vision or light or quality, and people get very taken by it.
13: The height of the entire work, the dome itself, is I think 17 meters, and the majority of that is underground. And that required a huge amount of digging out of earth and soil, and then kind of bolstering the entire area with these big metal, I don't know what they were, like sheets really, that held all of the earth back before we could even think about, you know, what was coming next. Because, you know, the whole project is not just James Turrell's As Seen Below the Dome. It's also an underground gallery, a very long corridor, and also an art square above that subterranean gallery space. It's a really big construction, massive piece of engineering.
10: I think, if it's all right, James, that we should go to your work now. But you, James, you want us to hang on here for a bit until a certain time. Is that something to do with the quality of the light?
11: We have this cusp from day to night, or night to day. It's a very interesting time to really look at light and feel it.
10: So we're waiting. We're waiting for the light now. I'm very interested in that idea. I know that you were brought up as a Quaker, and I think you are a Quaker still, are you?
11: Again.
10: I'd just like to say, incidentally, that I am also a Quaker. And the Quakers are best known in the world for silence, for worshipping in silence.
11: Yeah.
10: And I think that your work itself instills a kind of silence.
11: Well, I think art in general does, but we rarely look at paintings very long, and we don't get that much of a chance to. What I've always done is I've always provided either seats or cushions or mattresses to have time to experience it, because it's you know, if you're at a Quaker meeting, you know, if it's a really gathered meeting, it'll have almost no talk at all. And that's my, the purpose is to go inside to greet the light.
10: Yes.
11: There's light in everyone.
10: That's a very important aspect of Quakerism as well. People know about the silence. I think they don't know quite so much about this idea of the light, the idea that George Fox, the founder of the Quakers, talked about an inner light and the light in everyone. Tell me, James, are you, in your art, making that spiritual idea physical? Is that what you're doing?
11: Well, I have to tell you that the physical world can take you up and to the spiritual world, but it doesn't necessarily deliver you into it. That's your responsibility.
10: Right.
11: And that's one of the tenets of Quakerism, is that there's no one between you and the universal consciousness or the Godhead. Mm. It's your responsibility to take yourself there. But that's just the same as people need to enter the work, as opposed to look at it. And in general, we've looked at work rather than entering it. I want us to value light.
10: So now, James, we're going to leave the gallery, this lovely space, and we're going to go and experience your work as seen below the dome. Thank you. You're listening to the documentary In the Studio from the BBC World Service. I'm Julian May, and I've come to Aarhus in Denmark to experience As Seen Below the Dome and to meet the artist James Turrell, whose latest work this is. It's one of many which he calls sky spaces. Such is Turrell's preoccupation with light, he's even turned the cone of an extinct volcano in Arizona, the Rodin Crater, into a sky space, a vast observatory for the contemplation of light and time. As seen below, the dome is nowhere near as huge as the Rodin Crater, but nonetheless, it's monumental. We're walking down a long curved corridor below ground into the dome, and it's cold. And I'm coming into a big chamber full of orange light. A bit like a sunrise, actually. In the middle of the dome, there's a circular hole, an aperture, and that's the sky itself we're seeing there, isn't it? We're sitting on benches. This is indeed reminiscent of a Quaker meeting house, I think. James Turrell, how does this artwork actually work? What happens here?
11: Well, that we're about to witness, so I'll let you do that yourself.
10: So what I am witnessing is a change of colour. The huge dome, it's what, 40-odd metres, I think?
11: 43
10: metres. The dome is now a kind of purple colour. The light has changed.
11: Magenta, I'd say.
10: Magenta. That's more accurate, I think. It's magenta. And it seems through the play of the magenta light, which is artificial light.
11: So there's no such thing as artificial light. It's light we make, you know, it's like fire. We make fire. But is fire artificial?
10: No. No, I'm completely wrong. There's no such thing as artificial light. But the play of the light that is created by you against the light of the sky, the aperture, that has now changed. It looks green. Just now it was blue. It's changed to a green colour. Just now there was the drama of a bird flying across it, which was very pleasing.
13: The way that you see the sky and the changing of the colour of the sky is really interesting, because it is about how James Tyrrell works with our perception entirely. And you can actually only see those changing colours of the sky with your eyes. So if you try and take a photo of that with your camera, you can't capture the colour you're seeing with your eye. And that's because there's something medical, maybe biological, that's going on in your eyes that he understands and is playing with, that means that the sky, even though it's grey outside, and it's often grey in Denmark, even though it's grey outside, you're seeing a brilliant cobalt blue sky, or you're seeing a bright, vivid green sky or a yellow sky, etc., as you experienced. And that is something to do with the way the interior programmed light plays on your field of vision, which means that it changes the colour of the sky. And everything is meticulously timed. I was in there with James programming in January, and he has two watches where he's watching infinitesimal changes in the light, natural light of the sky, and changing the programming of the interior light at the same time. And it is a marvel to behold.
10: And to appreciate this work, you just have to sit and immerse yourself in it.
11: The twilight changes length. 45 minutes at this time of year, and it goes to about 72 minutes in the summer.
10: Now, the light that James Tyrrell has created is a kind of grey-blue. It's changed subtly. Another bird has flown across the aperture, which is a paler green. Now, this is a wonderful slow drama of light. It's very beautiful. It's very moving.
13: Technically, there are over 1,100 special lamps set into the interior of the bench, which you sit around in the dome, which light up the space. And right at the very centre where the oculus is, directly beneath it, you'll have seen there was this kind of polished granite marble surface. And around that, there is something called an electric edge, which James specially wanted. In a dome of this size, you kind of need it. And it's very, very specially created lighting lamps, which light the very edge of the oculus and make it kind of razor sharp, so that you see that distinction between the light of the sky and the interior of the dome. But, you know, it, in a way, it's kind of very analog, because it's not something that can... You can't experience that digitally. You can't experience that through some kind of technology. You have to experience it yourself, in person, with your eyes. And, you know, he's very famous for saying, I can paint the sky any colour you like. And it's absolutely true.
10: It's interesting in that it does instill silence. I'm doing my best to describe what's happening, but actually I just want to be quiet and experience it.
11: If you want to know what I have to say about this, this is what I say. I'm very interested in, like when you look into a fire, you sort of drift off. And actually, almost everybody exhibits a theta state. And that is a state of wordless thought. It's still thinking, but it's wordless. And so I don't mind that it's difficult to be hard to describe in words, because this is not about the thought of words. That's the bells of the church you're hearing through the opening.
14: It's the bells of the City Hall.
11: Oh, City Hall? Not City Hall.

0: Rebecca, when I was first in the space to watch the lights changing, after a while I thought, how long have I been here? I wasn't sure. And is that an aspect of the work, that it's somehow outside time or disorientating in that way?
1: I mean, it is a kind of magical, wondrous space. And I think you're right, you do lose track of time in there. It certainly happened to me as well. There was an interview that James did with Rice University researchers. They had done some research into how much time you spend in artworks. And I think it was something like the average time you spend in front of a painting in the Met is 15 seconds. And the average time you spend in a James Tyrrell Skyspace is over an hour. My view on it is that you're not given a finished piece. You're part of it in a way. It is a highly subjective, nonverbal experience in which your own personal interaction makes the work happen. And that takes time. And people want to stay with it. And I think the other thing is that he's created this room with a soul, this very quiet room for reflection, and it calms you. It slows you down. You feel quieter. You know, that's a gift, isn't it, in these kind of frenetic, fractious times that we are in, which are about speed and response, and he takes that away from you. So I think you do lose your sense of time.
0: It's almost exactly a month since I was there, and so it's February the 11th today. The work officially opens in the summer on June the 19th, almost Midsummer's Day, not quite. What are you doing now? What's the work going on at the moment?
1: The work in the interior of As Seen Below, so in the interior of the dome, is close to finished. The whole surface of the dome, and it's monumental, had to be hand polished. James wanted a very kind of certain feel to it, so we had a very marvellous man hand polishing that, very Renaissance in a way, kind of hanging upside down in the dome and gently polishing by hand. The interior is also fully programmed now, and now we're finishing really more. We're finishing the outside of the work, so finishing the lid and then grassing the entire dome and then planting the whole area and kind of getting ready for June 19th.
0: That's another aspect that struck me. It's an organic work as well. There's grass growing on it. It's a tumulus. You're going to have to look after it in a horticultural kind of way, aren't you?
1: Yes. And that's also a bit of a challenge, actually, because one of the things we've noticed when we first planted the grass on it, there was something delicious, some seed in it, that meant that lots of crows were digging into it. But once we put the second stronger grass growth on it, it will go kind of wild. But yes, it is an artwork that can be experienced by, sitting on it outside. The architecture around the space is beautiful. The central park area, which we share with the concert hall, and the area between our two institutions. So there's an entire biodiverse garden that's been planted all the way through. That is an outdoor space that needs to be kept for people also to enjoy before they go into an interior experience.
0: James Tyrrell, we're witnessing a kind of preview here. So what more has to be done?
2: We do want to have it for a performance like dance, some music with this as well. So it has to be finished for those uses.
0: It's a wonderful space and you're going to have performances in there, but there is a very particular and I would say challenging acoustic. When people are in there talking with one another, there's quite an echo. Are there kinds of music that work better in that space than others, and what are they, and how are you working this out?
1: There is a challenging acoustic in the space. Essentially, it is a kind of a silent space. When you go in with groups of people, lots of people are talking, and all of a sudden they go quiet. You don't have to ask people to go quiet, which is a remarkable thing about the experience of a James Tyrrell Skyspace. But musically, we've tested out with the Danish Symphony Orchestra many different instruments in there. Pianos are less effective because of the pressing of the key that reverberates more clearly than the note. Similarly, it's quite difficult to play a harp in that space. Violin, viola, cello work better and actually work quite nicely. It's 40 metres in diameter, 17, 18 metres high.

0: from the BBC World Service, with the Sky Space artist James Turrell and Rebecca Matthews, director of AROS, the art museum in the city of Aarhus, Denmark. The programme was produced and presented by me, Julian May. We've been here for 46 minutes as the lights have changed and the colour of the sky has appeared to change, and at the end of the sequence the dome is bathed in almost white light and the sky itself is jet black, black as night. It's extraordinarily beautiful.
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6: Hello, welcome to the newsroom. I'm Ankur Desai. The head of FIFA makes a U-turn and scraps plans to sell a stake in the Football World Cup.
7: I don't think he honestly felt he would have had the backlash not only from UEFA, but from various other confederations. The whole thing was completely handled wrongly.
6: Spain's Prime Minister has criticised some of his fellow EU leaders for their reaction to the influx of Moroccans into the Spanish territory of Ceuta. Farmers in Sudan are warning that a severe drought risks aggravating already acute levels of malnutrition. And the search resumes in Pakistan for the climbers caught in an avalanche on the world's 12th highest summit, Broad Peak. And we're in the West Bank, speaking to an Israeli settler about the killings of Palestinians.
8: It sounds like you're saying one Jewish life mm-hmm. is worth hundreds or thousands of Palestinian lives.
9: One Jewish life, it's 10 million.
8: That just sounds racist.
9: Yes, I know.
6: We've got more to follow after this world news update.
10: News with Danielle Yawowiecka. Spain's Prime Minister Pedro Sanchez has denounced what he called the selfish attitude of some members of the European Union in response to the mass influx of people from Morocco into the Spanish enclave of Ceuta. The issue prompted Italy to suspend the EU's border-free Schengen arrangements with Spain for 1 month. The Spanish Interior Minister, Fernando Grande Marlaska, said Spain had reduced illegal migration with more success than Italy. His words have been translated.
11: The European Union is in association with Tunisia, Morocco, Senegal, amongst others, in an attempt to reduce the numbers. And this is what has enabled us, for example, to, between 2021 and 2026, reduce the illegal entrance by half the numbers of what we're seeing in Italy. The European Union has acknowledged that our borders are the second safest borders of the European Union.
10: There are reports of fresh fighting between the Ethiopian army and rebels in the northern Tigray region. The Tigray People's Liberation Front says government forces launched an operation on Saturday close to the Sudan border. Activists in Sudan are warning that a severe drought risks deepening the famine that's taken hold after 3 years of civil war. With more details, here's Julian Bedford.
12: Gedaref State is known as Sudan's breadbasket, but many farmers there say the soil is now uncultivable because of lack of rain. Even if the weather breaks, they say, the damage has been done and crop yields will be greatly reduced. Levels of malnutrition across much of the country were described as severe even before the sharp rise in the price of staple goods over recent weeks. UNICEF have described the situation as a massive disaster that's getting worse by the day.
10: Iran's military says the US is rapidly moving down the path of escalating tensions in the Middle East and has warned regional powers against cooperating with Washington. The remarks

0: followed President Trump's renewed threats to hit Iran very hard. Here's Sarush Negadari from BBC Monitoring.
1: We also had just a couple of hours ago a fresh warning by the commander of Iran's top military command saying that the U.S. is trying to escalate, and if that happens, its allies in the region would be harmed, and said that U.S. is using those Gulf countries as shields.
0: The British Maritime Safety Agency says two tankers have been struck in the Strait of Hormuz. One incident took place near the Omani port of Kassab, where a ship reported a large explosion close by. It said there'd been no damage. Hours earlier, the crew of a tanker told the agency their engine room had been damaged, but reported no casualties. Some ships have tried to stay close to the Omani coast as they transit the waterway. You're listening to The World News from the BBC. Kyiv has suffered a second massive Russian missile attack in 48 hours with at least 9 people killed. Fires broke out across the 7 districts hit and power outages were reported. Paul Adams reports from Kyiv.
2: For the people of Kyiv, this was another long, difficult night. Drones and missiles fell on the city in waves, hitting several districts and starting huge fires. At first light, a thick band of smoke drifted over Kyiv. According to President Zelensky, the attack on the capital involved 27 ballistic missiles, only one of which was intercepted. He blamed this on Ukraine's acute lack of Patriot anti-missile interceptors, which he said only encouraged Russia to launch such attacks.
0: South Korea's baseball league has cancelled 2 major games because of extreme heat. It said the matches would be rescheduled to keep players and spectators safe in the current heatwave. Temperatures in South Korea are forecast to remain above 37 degrees Celsius after heat records in some regions were broken twice in 48 hours. Turkish police say they've captured the last of the coup plotters who were planning to assassinate President Erdogan a decade ago. They said the man, identified by the initials BK, belonged to the banned Fethullah Gulen movement. He was a dismissed army captain and former helicopter pilot. More than 250 people died in the 2016 putsch, which triggered mass purges throughout all of Turkey's state structures. A week after the deadly car attack on the Berlin Pride event, tens of thousands of people are gathering in Hamburg for the annual Pride parade there. 250,000 people are expected to attend. Hamburg police say they're deploying twice as many officers as last year to protect the event, which in Germany is known as Christopher Street Day. A woman was killed and more than 30 participants were injured when an Islamist extremist attacked the Berlin gathering a week ago. BBC World News.
3: Hello, you're listening to the newsroom from the BBC World Service with me, Ankur Desai. Welcome to the programme. After riding the crest of a successful World Cup wave just 2 weeks ago, the head of world football has been brought crashing back down to earth. It's a seismic U-turn that the FIFA president, Gianni Infantino, has been forced to make. And he's now back down on his plans to sell stakes in the World Cup to private investors. This comes after an intensifying revolt from football associations, including threats to boycott FIFA competitions. So how did this all play out? Well, here's our reporter, Lee Milner.
4: This week, FIFA president Gianni Infantino unveiled one of the most controversial ideas football has ever seen. He wanted to sell stakes in FIFA's biggest competitions, including the men's and women's World Cups, to private investors. In return, each of FIFA's 211 member associations was offered around £30 million if they backed the plans.
5: FIFA for Enterprise, or FFE, is actually a proposal, an offer. It's part of a democratic process, a consultation process.
4: But almost immediately, the opposition began. On Thursday, UEFA said it would boycott future World Cups if the plans went ahead, insisting the World Cup is not for sale. Then, shortly after, North and Central America and Asia joined the opposition. That left Infantino with almost no chance of getting the votes he needed. But Infantino's problems didn't stop there. His own chief operating officer said the organisation had been deceived over what he described as the project of one person. Then came another blow. Infantino's senior advisor, Carlos Cordero, resigned, calling the proposal a bad deal for football that would mortgage football's future. Then Infantino backed down. In a statement, he said, having listened carefully to all the views, it's become clear that the project has created divisions. As a result, this proposal will not proceed. He said FIFA's purpose has always been and will always be to unite and improve. Just days after calling this summer's World Cup FIFA's most successful ever, Infantino has suffered the biggest political defeat of his time in charge. With a FIFA presidential election due next March, questions over his leadership are only likely to grow.
3: Lee Milner reporting. Now, there was popularity for the plan among some smaller nation members, particularly in Africa, because of the £30 million or equivalent to $40 million that had been offered to them by FIFA. Former senior vice president of FIFA, James Boyce, says Gianni Infantino will be surprised that it backfired.
6: The only way that Gianni Infantino can get some of his reputation back was to do what he did. And I'm glad he's done it very quickly. I don't think he honestly felt he would have had the backlash, not only from UEFA, but from various other confederations. Quite honestly, the whole thing was completely handled wrongly.
3: We're joined now by our football reporter, Ben Croucher. Ben, good to have you on the programme. Let's start off with some of the latest breaking lines that are coming out of UEFA, who govern European football. They've been talking about the fact that they welcome FIFA's decision to withdraw its plan to sell stakes in competitions, but they've lost confidence in the leadership of FIFA. One of the most damning lines I've just seen at the end of their statement, Ben, it says, well, the proposal has gone. The task of rebuilding trust in FIFA has only just begun. Is Gianni Infantino, therefore, the man to lead this next stage?
7: It's quite the question, but it's maybe not as straightforward as you first think. That there's two angles to this. One is the huge pressure that's now mounting on him, both publicly, politically, and indeed from governing bodies like UEFA across the world who have criticised FIFA and the decision, but they've stopped short of attacking Infantino personally. And Infantino does have lots of support amongst less developed footballing nations. He's been re-elected unopposed twice. Under his leadership, the game is still growing enormously on a global scale and generating eye-watering sums of money. We're talking around $15 billion just from the last World Cup alone. And the question also comes as to who could replace him, because there's not much time to organise any leadership bids. The candidates have until the 18th of November to put themselves forward before the next FIFA Congress in March. There's suggestion that possibly the president of South America's Federation, Victor Montagliani, could replace him. You've got Sheikh Salman bin Ibrahim Al Khalifa. He's been one of the most vocal critics of UEFA in the last few days from the Asian Confederation, or possibly even Matthias Grafström, FIFA's Secretary General. One thing that will probably count in Infantino's favour amid all this furore is the fact that he's backed down quite quickly with everything that's been going on in the last week.
3: Yeah, and Ben, FIFA's, well, it's had a huge control and rule over football for so long. But with this revolt, what impact could it have on its grip over the global game in the future? Because one of the lines that came out from UEFA said that it wants to work with partners and stakeholders now to propose new ways of distributing resources through existing FIFA programmes going forward.
7: Yeah, and it's interesting that UEFA seem to be taking a bit of a lead on it. They generally have the biggest nations, they have the richest footballing nations. So if they're going to play a bigger role in the game going forward, we could start to see the way that the game is governed across the world starting to crack and fracture between governing bodies across continents and maybe even governing bodies individually across nations on a scale that we've maybe never seen before. Organisations that sit under FIFA, they should be working in conjunction with FIFA rather than rallying against these ideas. It's going to be interesting to see if these critiques, though, develop into a more meaningful campaign for change in the coming weeks and months.
3: Yeah, really fascinating. Thank you so much, Ben, for being up to speed on that one. Ben Croucher there, our football reporter, with that update. A diplomatic row has unfolded after more than 50,000 illegal migrants arrived in Spain's northern African territory of Ceuta in the last couple of days. Their arrival from Morocco has prompted criticism from several nations, something the Prime Minister of Spain, Pedro Sanchez, has called a selfish attitude. He's called for a meeting of EU ministers. In the last hour, Spain's Interior Minister, Fernando Grande Marlaska Gomezas, defended Spain's handling of the crisis. His words here are voiced over by a translator.
8: those who have come illegally have received a very clear message that that is not the way to come to Spain. We continue to work internally and we continue to collaborate with Morocco, and we will continue to convey this message within the European Union, and we will not allow partisan attitudes and ignorance and bad faith jeopardize such an important thing as the pillars and the basis of what the European Union stands for.
3: Our correspondent Bethany Bell has the latest on the migrants.
9: The Spanish authorities say that the majority of them have chosen to go back voluntarily, and that on the ground at least the situation seems to be very much easing. But the diplomatic fallout is still very much in evidence. There have been across Europe anti-immigrant parties like Giorgia Meloni's government in Italy have blamed Spain for encouraging this situation, and they've beefed up border controls. France has also beefed up border controls with Spain as well, and the State Department in the United States blamed what it called Pedro Sanchez's liberal immigration policies. Spain has pushed back on that. Its foreign minister said that the integrity of the EU's border-free Schengen area remained, and he accused critics of spreading confusion. We heard how Pedro Sanchez has blamed trafficking gangs, and also there are questions about why Morocco, which normally has very strong border controls, some people say it seems to have allowed this to happen.
3: Bethany Bell reporting. The war between Sudan's army and the paramilitary Rapid Support Forces, which began in April 2023, has killed tens of thousands of people and displaced millions. The Sudanese people have been facing a prolonged humanitarian crisis due to the fighting. Well, now things could get worse. A drought across Sudan's key agricultural regions is threatening to ruin this year's crop season, with fears that it could spark widespread famine. Farmers in Jadara State, a key grain-producing region, say prolonged dry spells have left soil parched nearly 2 months into the rainy season. To get more on this, I'm joined by our Global Affairs reporter, Richard Kagoye, who's with me now. Richard, I tried to encapsulate some of it there, but just tell us a bit more in detail about what's going on in Sudan.
10: Yeah, so we still have this long-running conflict now in its fourth year between the army and the paramilitary Rapid Support Forces. Now, that has really disrupted significantly agricultural activity and also the delivery of food and even aid, especially to those who have been affected by the conflict and have been displaced in various parts of the country. So based on estimates done by the UN and other agencies, there are about 20 million people who are currently facing acute level of food insecurity. Now, this is the challenge that delivery of farm produce, you know, from the farms to the markets and even delivery to the homes have been affected because of fighting. So we have roads that are blocked, or basically they're too dangerous for people involved in logistics to deliver this. And now this has really quite created the scenario in which we are currently witnessing across Sudan.
3: Now, aid agencies like UNICEF have warned of severe malnutrition. They've called for greater funding and greater humanitarian presence. But how likely is that to happen anytime soon, given the current circumstances and the challenges of getting any aid distribution through?
10: I think the challenge has really been the fact that some of the humanitarian corridors have been sort of like closed, or maybe there has been hesitance, especially on the part of you know, various UN aid agencies and their partners, because they have been attacked. But what we've seen, especially in this city that we've been reporting in the central part of Sudan called El Obeid, there was a key road that was opened that links that city and Khartoum. And aid is beginning to slowly trickling into the affected areas, but it's still quite very dangerous. And I think that's the reason why a lot of them really have pushed for reassurances by the warring parties that they need to be guaranteed protection for aid convoys that need to reach, especially the people that are desperately in need of humanitarian assistance.
3: Okay, Richard, we'll leave it there for now, but thank you again for your time. Our Global Affairs reporter, Richard Kagoye. You're listening to The Newsroom from the BBC World Service. To Pakistan next, where a massive search and rescue operation is continuing after a climbing group was caught up in an avalanche on the world's 12th highest summit, Broad Peak, which is near the border with China. The avalanche struck on Thursday, cutting off contact with a 10-member international expedition led by renowned British Nepali climber Nirmal Purja, also known as NIMS, who is amongst those missing. The bodies of three climbers have been recovered, and despite the risk of further avalanches, teams are scouring the treacherous terrain in the hope of finding more survivors. A short while ago, I caught up with our correspondent in Islamabad, Caroline Davies.
11: Of course, it's now over 48 hours since the avalanche hit, and so far we've not had any of those 10 climbers found alive. The local government has announced that the remains of three climbers have been found. That's someone from Oman, someone from Nepal, and a climber from the US as well. We have no further details about the British Nepali climber, often known as NIMS. The search and rescue group said that they had used drones yesterday and were able to identify the location of what they think could be some of the climbers, but without being able to get there on foot, they say they cannot verify their identities nor what condition they are in. This rescue operation has also expanded. There have been a lot of Pakistani climbers that have volunteered to go out and help with the rescue mission. Many of them will know a lot of those people on the slopes personally because it's quite a small community here. We've been told that there is a concern that there could be a further avalanche, and so the teams are checking the snow and ice on the mountain to see if it is safe for them to try to get to those locations that they were able to identify yesterday in person.
3: So, Carrie, it seems like the conditions are very challenging. And so, therefore, what about the hopes of finding people alive? Because there are reports that there are some trackers, and those trackers which are assigned to some of the mountaineers, there are signs of movement on some of those trackers. Is that right?
11: Yes, so we had heard about these trackers and that there were signs of movement yesterday, but speaking to the teams who were being involved, they said that the rescue mission went up to try to identify these locations using the helicopters, and they said that when they got there, they couldn't see anything. And in fact, of those three trackers, one of them belonged to a Pakistani climber, and they later found that particular tracker completely smashed, they said. So they wondered whether some of those signs of movements could have been a strange glitch. It's really unclear. After 48 hours, quite a few people seem to be feeling like they're losing hope. A lot of them are really trying to stay positive and keep trying to locate where these climbers might be, even if it is incredibly difficult terrain.
3: And Carrie, has this sort of thing happened before in this particular region?
11: Well, on this particular mountain and in this particular location, this is something that a lot of the climbing community find really shocking. The area where this hit, which was between Camp 2 and Camp 3, is actually not considered to be a particularly dangerous area, that it's a relatively shallow slope. Of course, there's a huge number of incredible mountains and a real sort of mountaineering and climbing location here in Pakistan. Many, many people come to do loads of different levels. And so there are obviously incidents that have happened. But again, the fact that this has happened in this particular location, that is what has really shocked so many of the mountaineering community here in Pakistan.
3: Caroline Davies reporting from Islamabad. The British government minister for the Middle East has described attacks by Israeli settlers on Palestinians in the occupied West Bank as appalling and has called on the Israeli government to protect Palestinian lives there. It follows a wave of attacks against Palestinian villages near Nablus in apparent retribution for a lethal confrontation between Israelis and Palestinians last weekend. Four Palestinians and two Israelis were killed during that confrontation, including an Israeli security guard from the nearby settler outpost of Havat Gilad. Israeli outposts in the West Bank are illegal under both Israeli and international law. The BBC's Middle East correspondent Lucy Williamson has gained rare access to the outpost to speak to one of its residents about the violence.
12: We've just driven into the outpost of Havat Gilad. I'm standing on one of the hilltops and I can see shacks and temporary housing spread all the way up to the next hilltop. On one side of this outpost is the Palestinian village of Sara, and on the other, a view stretching for miles across the West Bank.
13: I don't go to the Palestinian people and burn the houses of Palestinians.
12: But that's exactly what happened on Friday.
13: Yes.
12: Six houses in Sara.
13: But it's revenge.
14: Yehuda Shimon is a resident here and a lawyer with an organisation that defends Israelis accused of settler violence. He spoke to us days after an Israeli security guard from Havat Gilad was killed by a Palestinian man who snatched his weapon in a confrontation nearby. Four Palestinians and another Israeli man were also killed in that confrontation. It triggered a wave of settler attacks against Palestinian villages here.
13: I think now, after they kill one Israeli people, we need to kill all the people in Tel and Sarah, even Jit and Farata. Why? Because we don't want it to happen again.
12: It sounds like you're saying one Jewish life is worth hundreds or thousands of Palestinian lives.
13: Million. One Jewish life, it's 10 million, okay?
12: That just sounds racist.
13: Yes, I know, but this is the truth. Because God chose us. Because of this, you are jealous.
14: These extreme views, rejected by many Israelis, are crucial to understanding the growing violence in the West Bank, which many Israeli settlers see as land given to them by God.
13: The Bible is the authorizing that this land it's belong to us, okay?
12: Israel occupied it militarily.
13: Yes,
12: and, under international law, that means that no civilian settlements can be built here.
13: Yes, but the God not write in the Bible the international law.
12: So you're a lawyer.
13: Yeah.
12: And you're saying the only law that really counts for you is the Bible.
13: Yeah, of course.
12: So what happens to the Palestinians who live here?
13: There is a three option. One option, it's they said, okay, I like you. I want to make a peace with you. I know that it's your land. I not try to kill you, to rape you. I just want to live here in quiet. This is the best. If not, I said to all of them, you could go whatever you want to go. There is, I think, 52 countries of the Arabs and Muslim country in the all over the world. Go there. And the next option, if you don't want to make peace with us, you don't want to get out from here, I don't have a choice. I must to kill you. And I kill you all.
14: Some former Israeli military leaders have said certain members of Israel's current government are orchestrating settler violence and shielding their armed and messianic followers from law enforcement. Palestinians I've spoken to in villages across the occupied West Bank say they feel unprotected by their own security forces, threatened by Israeli ones, and abandoned by the world.
3: Middle East correspondent Lucy Williamson reporting. And finally, last week, OpenAI brought science fiction fears to life when it said its AI agent had gone rogue. The creator of ChatGPT admitted that during a controlled test of the agent's capability, it escaped human control and carried out a cyber attack by itself of the website Hugging Face, which is a kind of app store for artificial intelligence tools. Hugging Face called the attack unprecedented and is currently investigating what happened with OpenAI. The founder and CEO, Clément Delong, has been speaking to my colleague Krupa Padi.
15: I think the thing to remember here is that the engineers messed up. They created a system that gave enough tools, enough freedom, enough resources to be able to, the way they describe it, escape. It's sandbox on their side, on the OpenAI side, and then get access to the internet and decide to try to run a cyber attack against an external service, in this case, Hugging Face.
16: Put simply, are you saying that engineers created a model that was too sophisticated?
15: What we're discovering is that no one was really monitoring these systems, and so the companies realized that this was happening much later than when it was happening. Actually, in our case, we detected it before OpenAI even did.
16: But it sounds like we are learning about this in real time, collectively, both you as the experts and us as the audience or the users. But it wasn't just your company impacted by this. Others were too. So considering that we are learning in what feels like real time, how concerned should we be?
15: I think we're pretty far from the scenario where AI gets completely out of control. I think it's an instance of mistakes and lack of security processes by these companies. So I think what's more important in the short term is to kind of like create more transparency, mandatory disclosure of agent cyber attacks, incentivizing companies to share what we call the agent traces, the questions that the engineer asks the agent, the prompt, and also, you know, all the steps that the agent went through, like sharing that with the public and the regulator, I think is very, very important. And then, of course, you know, making sure that cyber attacks, even coming from agents, stay illegal to make sure that it doesn't kind of like get normalized, right? Like, we don't want to end up in a world where everyone is cyber attacking everyone and saying, oh, it's not my fault, it's because of my agent. I think it's a word that doesn't really work.
3: The CEO of Hugging Face, Clement DeLong, there speaking to Krupa Pardee. A reminder of our top story, European football's governing body says it's lost the confidence in FIFA president Gianni Infantino. Comes after UEFA and other football confederations forced FIFA to scrap a plan to allow private investment in the World Cup. Thanks for listening to The Newsroom from the BBC World Service.
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21: Coming up on The Fifth Floor with me, Farnak Amidi, we look at the role that the stimulant qat plays in Yemeni society.
22: So it's very strong in the Yemeni culture and the Yemeni life. It's always present in weddings, in social gatherings, political gatherings, and even the houses, the way they're built in Yemen, they are designed around qat gatherings. So people can sit together and they can chew qat for hours and discuss all sorts of things.
21: That's coming up after the news.
23: BBC News with Tom Sanders. Spain's Prime Minister Pedro Sanchez has accused some members of the European Union of responding selfishly to the mass influx of people from Morocco into the Spanish exclave of Ceuta. Italy suspended the EU's border-free Schengen arrangements with Spain for 1 month. There are reports of fresh fighting between the Ethiopian army and rebels in the northern Tigray region. The Tigray People's Liberation Front says government forces launched an operation close to the Sudan border. Ethiopian nationals on death row in Saudi Arabia are urging their governments to act days after five were executed. Speaking from a prison cell, the men told the BBC that their country had done little to help them. Activists in Sudan say drought is deepening the famine that's taken hold after 3 years of civil war. Farmers in Gardurf state say they're still waiting for the weather to break 2 months into the traditional rainy season. Iran's military says the US is rapidly moving down the path of escalating tensions in the Middle East. It warned regional powers against cooperating with Washington. Turkish police say they've captured the last of the coup plotters who were planning to assassinate President Erdogan a decade ago. They said that the man belonged to the banned Fethullah Gulen movement. South Korea's baseball league has cancelled two major games because of extreme heat. It said the matches in Busan and Changwon would be rescheduled to keep players and spectators safe in the current heat wave. A week after the deadly car attack on the Berlin Pride event, tens of thousands of people are attending the annual Pride parade in Hamburg, Germany's second city. 250,000 people are expected to attend. Hamburg police are deploying twice as many officers as last year to protect the event. BBC News.
21: Welcome to The Fifth Floor from the BBC World Service with me, Farnak Amidi. The BBC World Service broadcasts in 45 languages around the world. Our job here at the Fifth Floor is to bring you the best of those stories in English and also to get you closer to the extraordinary work our journalists do. Coming up, how the growing and chewing of the stimulant qat is altering lives in Yemen.
22: So I asked people to describe qat in one word. So the first one started by saying it's a stimulant. Another one said it's a refuge. Another one said it's my source of income. Another one said, you know, those who chew qat, they see everything more beautiful. But we also have one voice who's saying this is a disaster that has fallen upon our country.
21: But first, when Chinese policeman Deng Guangping wrote an article commemorating the 10th anniversary of the 1989 military crackdown on pro-democracy protesters in Beijing, it kicked off a chain of events that led to him serving jail time and losing his job. But it also sparked the beginning of a deep desire to escape China and to live more freely. And Deng, now seen as a dissident by the authorities, began planning how he might escape China. Just a few weeks ago, back in late May, he finally achieved his dream, having taken the huge risk of crossing China's Yellow Sea in a dinghy to reach South Korean waters. I spoke to Phoebe Kong, based in the BBC's Hong Kong Bureau, and she explained how rare Deng's achievement really is.
0: Yeah, I think first of all, his experience is really fascinating, the fact that he crossed the sea all by himself. But to be very honest, like I have been covering China for more than a decade, Deng Guangping, to be frank, he's not like someone like a household named prominent activist in China, like compared to other more famous Chinese dissidents. Mm-hmm. But I think it's what he has gone through, like that makes his profile very unique and differentiate him from other activists.
21: Tell us about who he is and why was he a target of the Chinese authorities?
0: Yeah, so Deng Guangping is now 68 years old and he was a police officer in China back in the 80s and 90s for 13 years. So he was a public servant like before he turned into a political activist in basically 1999. That was the 10th anniversary of the brutal Tiananmen Square crackdown in China. So in 1999, he tried to write articles and printed leaflets and distributed by himself. And that caught the attention from the authorities. So that basically got him fired from the police force. From that moment, he also mentioned that it's like he changed his mentality, his view, like how to see the Chinese authorities and the regime and the politics and so on. So he also decided not to work for the state anymore and to participate in the political activism afterwards.
21: So when you said he tried to write an article, he wrote an article, what kind of article was that? What was he saying in there?
0: It was something to commemorate the Tiananmen Square crackdown. So I mentioned that was the 10th anniversary of that crackdown. So that was like the reason why he started. Yeah. But then like he was jailed for inciting subversion because of those acts of activism. And he was jailed for more than once, like since he joined activism.
21: We know that Deng tried to leave China a few times before. Tell us about his previous attempts. How did they go?
0: Like before this success, like to South Korea, he actually tried four times before and all of them failed. The first one was in 2015 when Deng fled to Thailand through the land borders from China to Laos and then to Thailand. And then actually he was granted refugee status by the UN at back then, but then he was still deported by the Thai authorities to the Chinese authorities. After he was sent back to China from Thailand, he was sent to jail like for subversion and also like illegal entry, like crossing the border, etc. And then in 2019, after he was released from jail, he tried to swim to Taiwan from the east coast of China. But then it's also failed because of his physical conditions. And eventually he was rescued by some fishermen, Chinese fishermen on the sea. And then in 2020, he tried another route to the Vietnam, also crossing the land borders. But then he tried to stay and hide himself in Vietnam for a while before he was eventually deported by the Vietnamese authorities back to China. And then fourth time, he tried again to swim to Taiwan again. This time he grabbed a inflatable rift, something like that, to hold on that rift and then try to swim to Taiwan. But again, he failed and then sent back to China.
21: Swimming to Taiwan, what is that distance? Do you know?
0: I would say because there is a very remote island of Taiwan that was only 2 or 3 kilometers from the Chinese land. So it's like basically the closest point to get on Taiwan is around 2 to 3 kilometers.
21: Yeah, but 3 kilometers is quite a lot if you're not a professional swimmer.
0: Yeah, but it was also some kind of open sea and, you know, there are tides and waves and even the fact that he was over 60s back then. So that was something really a huge challenge for old man to do it.
21: This man was super determined to get out. And this latest journey he had across the Yellow Sea, tell me about that.
0: Yeah, so after all those failures, he decided to try a new way, which is like to cross the Yellow Sea from China to originally he planned to go to Japan, but then on the way at the sea, he found the weather conditions is not that desirable. And also like the batteries are running out for his phone and the power bank. So he changed his route on the sea, like to divert it to South Korea. And that was a new way because he told me that it was actually his first time to sail a rubber boat on open sea. Like that was his first time. So there are many unexpected situations that came up throughout on his journey. Yeah.
21: Before we get into the details of what he told you about the journey, tell us why he was so determined to take this trip and to get to Canada.
0: Of course, as a political dissident in China for decades, he couldn't find a proper job. And like even after he reached the age of 60, supposedly he was eligible for pension. Mm-hmm. But then he told me that like he was told by the authorities that he's not allowed to apply for pension because of his jail term in the past. So like economically, it's hard for him. And also he repeated again and again that like freedom means a lot to him, that he found it's nearly impossible for him to freely express and write articles and to, you know, to express his ideas politically in China. So I think that the two reasons, that those are the biggest drive for him to leave China, like by all means.
21: So when you spoke to Dong, what did he tell you about this successful journey? Which took almost 40 hours?
0: Basically, he fled by a rubber boat. And then along with him, it was only his cell phone, some fuel for the rubber boat, and also power banks. And he mentioned some dangerous scenes, like on the sea, that he said like, at one point that he was like staying awake for over 50 hours, and he was so sleepy. And then he didn't notice that he actually fell asleep. And then when he woke up, he saw there is a huge cargo ship passing by like at his back. So he said if he slept for 20 more seconds, like then his little rubber boat would have crashed on the big cargo ship. And that would very probably that he would die on the sea. And interestingly, he also said that like how he keeps himself awake on the sea is that like he brought some instant coffee powder, and then whenever he felt sleepy, and then he would just pour the instant coffee powder into his mouth, and then like maybe some water, and then that's the coffee for him.
21: Incredible.
0: Like, on the sea, and also like at the end he kind of like lost the direction on the sea, and then the weather is getting cloudy, and his phone is running out of battery. He's at the end, he only got a compass left, so that was the main reason that he thinks, okay, Japan is too far from me, that I couldn't make it to Japan, so let's go to South Korea, the closest land to him that time. So it was really a very challenging and very dramatic journey.
21: Yeah, incredible how he was also thinking on his feet, you know, making decisions under such stress.
0: Yeah.
21: How unusual is it for Chinese dissidents to flee the country through sea?
0: It's, I would say it's extremely rare. In recent years, he's only the second one that took the same route to escape from China. Back in 2023, there was another Chinese dissident. He drove a jet ski to flee to South Korea, and he also made it. So that was the first successful case in the recent years that we have heard. And then Dong Guangping was the second one. And I actually asked the same question to Dong, like in an interview. And then he said, this is not something that ordinary dissident can do because you need a lot of preparations. Yeah. Like you have to prepare like your physical conditions and all the gear, the boat, everything you need on the sea. And also the mentality. Mm. He says you need courage because he said he was prepared to die on the sea because he knows the risk that there's you're not going to seek any help if you encounter something really dangerous. So I think it's also the courage and that kind of boldness that is not really common, like for anyone that can try this route.
21: And he's been granted asylum by Canada. Is that significant?
0: First of all, it's really significant for Dong Guangping himself because basically in the past decade or so, fleeing China and go to Canada was his biggest goal. Mm. Like, that is almost the only thing he was working on in the past 10 years. So it was really a big achievement and something that come true for him. And also for the Chinese dissidents as a whole, I think his case, as I said, this is not something that could be copied or like replicated easily.
21: Don't try this at home, basically.
0: Yes, of course. But then I think his journey and his stories reflect from another mm-hmm. perspective to tell us the perhaps some kind of reality mm-hmm. the Chinese dissidents are facing, that they're willing to take such risky and like perhaps they could risk their life to flee China. Mm-hmm. Perhaps that tells us something about the human rights situation mm-hmm. in China nowadays.
21: Mm-hmm. So has he been forced to leave some family members behind, I assume?
0: Yeah, in the interview, Mr. Dong told me that before he left his home, like he visited his mother, who is 95 years old already, and it was to say goodbye to her before embarking his journey. And also his siblings and other family members remain in China. And he described that he gave a hug to his 95-year-old mother like when he said goodbye, although like he didn't mention where he was planning to go or like his plan. That was not something that he can mention to his mother. But he said his mother has been really supportive for him like throughout the years, that his mother understand the difficulties and the challenges he's facing inside mainland China. So he said now he successfully achieved his goal, which is leaving China, but then not being able to look after his elder mother would be one of his greatest regrets in his life, even though he's now safely resettled in Canada.
21: And what about the Chinese authorities? Have they shown any reaction to this story?
0: Yes, they did, but like not really much. Like the Chinese Foreign Ministry just briefly responded to his case by reiterating that the Chinese authorities handle citizens' entry and exit affairs strictly in accordance with the law, and that all Chinese citizens must abide by the country's constitutions and laws. So basically, I think that's is some kind of like minimal response to this case. Maybe part of the reason is also, as I mentioned, Dong is not like someone super prominent, but that was what we have heard so far.
21: Thank you very much, Phoebe. Thank you, Phoebe Kong from the BBC's Hong Kong Bureau. If you are a regular listener to The Fifth Floor, it's great to have you back. If you're just catching the program for the first time, I shall let you know that The Fifth Floor is at the heart of global storytelling on the BBC World Service, bringing you the best stories from BBC journalists from all over the world.
1: think of vultures as trash movers because they don't just eat flesh. They actually eat bone. They have such a complex digestive system that is so acidic that it can swallow bones and it doesn't hurt them. So they clean up the trash. They clean up the carcass.
2: Olga's, I know, are the opposite of what I am as Irena, okay? I am kind of peaceful and peacemaking and generally agreeable, or so I think. But Olga's that I know are very forceful, very straightforward, very uncompromising. So I would like to be a bit of an Olga, but I am not, alas.
4: Actually, the hand of God was my first and last match I've seen.
5: Wow.
4: And so I feel a little bit guilty because I was witness of one of the goals that people keep talking about. And it was just pure coincidence.
21: You can find us on BBC Sounds and wherever you get your podcasts. You're listening to the documentary from the BBC World Service. This is The Fifth Floor and I'm Farhana Khamidi. Yemen has faced decades of economic hardship and war, but the qat industry is thriving. Qat is a stimulant. It is estimated to consume one-third of Yemen's groundwater and occupy much of the country's agricultural land. Dalia Haidar of BBC Arabic has been looking into Yemen's relationship to qat and the problem it can cause.
22: Qat is a plant, it's a shrub that has been growing in parts of the Arabian Peninsula, East Africa, and also the Middle East for many centuries. But scientifically speaking, it is considered a stimulant, and the chronic use of qat is associated with negative health effects, including addiction for the prolonged use of qat. Mm-hmm. Several European countries have banned it entirely, and many have been like calling for its ban because of the health effects it has.
21: And Yemen has a historical relationship with this plant. Has it been used for a very long time? And does a culture exist around the usage of it?
22: Yes, it appeared in Yemen and other countries since the 13th centuries. Mm-hmm. And this plant until now remains widespread in many parts of Yemen until today. Culturally speaking, it has been associated with the culture very strongly. As one expert from Yemen once described it to me, he said, imagine you have a dress or a suit and you want to have a button for it. Qat is the button around which you design everything. So you've got the button and then you want to design the suit around the button or the dress around the button. So it's very, very strong in the Yemeni culture and the Yemeni life. It's always present in like weddings, in gatherings, social gatherings, political gatherings, and even the houses, the way they're built in Yemen, they are designed around qat gatherings, so people can sit together and they can chew qat for hours and discuss all sorts of things.
21: What is the atmosphere like in a qat salon? Is it like a pub, for instance?
22: No, it's really like it's a very unique setup. Mm. And like houses in Yemen, some of the houses, they are designed to have this like small like court or like salon for people to sit and gather in it. And they start by chewing the qat. So they have the qat. It's a plant, as I said, and they have it in like small bags. And then they started chewing on the fresh plant leaves. And then they store it in their cheek for hours. And then they chew on it again. And then they store it again. So when you see, it's not like something that you eat and then you move. No, actually, you keep on chewing while you're sitting there and having your drinks, your soft drinks or fizzy drinks, and that's it. And they talk about all sorts of things. They discuss, you know, it can start from discussing politics, economy, culture, to reading poems, to singing. So it's really very unique atmosphere.
21: Mm. And I assume it's only men who can enter these salons, or maybe in the private homes, would you see women sitting and chewing the qat?
22: According to local statistics, around half of the women in Yemen, they consume qat. Yeah, I mean, I haven't seen women in the same setup we've seen while did this report, which the men had in those salons. But if that number of women is consuming qat, so I would imagine it's a similar atmosphere.
21: Are things changing or evolving in any way today?
22: The habits around using qat are changing. So it's being abused in Yemen, the way it's being used, and also the way it's being planted and distributed. Many argue that there are some chemicals used to it to grow it fast. So they basically that is having adverse health effects on the users of qat or those who consume qat. Also because of the war and because of the economic problems and the unemployment and all that. So a lot now they rely on qat as an escape from what's happening in Yemen and what's happening around them. So the way it's being used and the way it's being consumed has changed over time.
5: So the habit has been changing. It's becoming more addictive, you mean? Or destructive? Yes.
22: It is becoming more addictive, and also it's becoming more debated at the same time. So this, as well as being abused, as I said, or misused now, there is also growing awareness around it and around the use of qat and the negatives and all that.
5: So we have a clip of some men in Yemen. They are sitting in a qat salon, and let's have a listen.
6: Al-qat bi kalima wahida. منبه ملجأ
7: بالنسبة لي شخصيا هو مصدر دخلي
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25: القات يا أخي هو حياة اليمني
5: داليا, what are they saying?
22: So actually, this is my favorite clip from the report because it does sum up the whole story. So I asked people to describe qat in one word. And this is the variety of answers we've got. So the first one started by saying it's a stimulant. Another one said it's a refuge. Another one said it's my source of income. The gentleman towards the end, he was saying this is the life of the Yemeni. Another one said, you know, those who chew qat, they see everything more beautiful. But we also have one voice who's saying this is a disaster that has fallen upon our country. So this tells you how this is like it's viewed differently within the country and how people are using it for different reasons.
5: And why is it that it's so popular in Yemen?
22: That's for different reasons. Like some people, they do use it as an escape, as a refuge from what's going on. But for others, because it's stimulant, it helps them with concentrating on work, concentrating on study. One of the gentlemen I spoke to, he said it helps him with his study. He cannot study without it. Another one said, I always have to chew qat while I'm working. And for many others, it's a source of income because it's the type of plant that doesn't need much to maintain and grow. So you water it twice, as far as I was told, and then you can start selling. So it's a fast producing plant, and then you replant it and you sell it. And it's also popular. People buy it. So for those who make a living out of it, it's a good source of income. And it's really widely used in Yemen. Unfortunately, we were not able to get any official statistics because of the situation now in Yemen and the war and the divisions and all that. But according to unofficial statistics and also local reports in Yemen, they say or they estimate that around 70 up to 80% of Yemeni, they chew qat. So these are really, really like large numbers of Yemenis chewing qat and using it.
5: And Dalia, Yemen is an Islamic country, and drugs and alcohol are banned in Islam. People don't consider qat a drug, whereas by what they are saying and how they are describing, it does sound like a drug.
22: You're right, it does, and it's banned in many countries. When I was researching for it, I didn't see an official law that bans it or considers it like haram in Islam, but there are scholars who have called upon its ban because it does affect the mind and it does affect the concentration and it does affect family relations as well, because it's been debated in Yemen and said that many people, they focus on qat and the salons and the gatherings of qat more than they spend time with their families. So there have been some voices calling for considering it haram, but I am not aware of a law that officially says that this is haram and it shouldn't be used in Yemen. Recently, there have been growing voices from within Yemen and the Yemeni society calling for banning the qat. Again, according to local reports and observations, people would spend around 50% of their income on qat consumption, and that's also, you know, quite a lot to spend on it. So some have been calling for its ban, and that's one of the reasons. Another reason, which is very important, is the health effects it has, because it does affect the mouth, it does affect the stomach, it does affect also the nervous system for a very prolonged use, and some link it as well with certain types of cancer. The other reason, which is to add to these two, is the environment, because qat consumes a lot of water in Yemen, and that's also a problem. Apparently, from what I've read, it consumes 1/3 of the water resources in Yemen. And that's also another reason why people are asking for its ban.
21: Thank you, Dalia Haidar of BBC Arabic. That's all we've got time for today. If you want to let us know what you think about the show or you have any questions for us, send an email to thefifthfloor@bbc.co.uk. We love hearing from you. That is thefifthfloor, all one word, @bbc.co.uk.

0: colleague Irena Taranyuk, listening to her mellifluous and serene voice, precisely pronouncing impossible foreign names and places, leaves me in awe. I totally agree with you, David. It leaves me in awe too. So don't be a stranger. Until next time, goodbye.
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2: 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Stay with us. Climate One is next. It's 66 degrees in Kansas City. Partly sunny skies for today with a high near 82.

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1: If they're like constantly bringing up climate change, you're going to feel more connected to it and be like, oh, okay, yeah, like that's something I can speak to in my everyday life.
0: But content is siloed these days. So we went to an MMA cage fight in Brooklyn to ask guys if caring about the climate fits their idea of masculinity.
2: So to look at like climate change to be a feminine thing, it's just immature.
0: Plus, we talked to the first Major League Baseball player to speak out against fossil fuel sponsorships in sports.
3: It was something I wanted to say, and I did it like as respectfully as I could. I was not trying to rattle like the cage crazy, but I just wanted my feelings to be known.
0: Hollywood, baseball, cage fights, and climate. Up next on Climate One.
4: Live from NPR News in Washington, I'm Nora Rahm. A new federal plan released by the Trump administration to manage the drying Colorado River will target Arizona, California, and Nevada with large cuts. NPR's Kirk Ziegler reports.
5: Under the plan, the three Colorado River Basin states, including California, could see upwards of 40% of their river water cut. Arizona's two Democratic senators say this places an unfair burden on their state. Next door in Nevada, Republican Governor Joe Lombardo says if given final approval, the plan could have, quote, devastating economic and environmental impacts. Water officials from the two states, along with the powerful Metropolitan Water District in Los Angeles, are pointing to their aggressive conservation gains made lately. On Facebook, the governor of the Gila River Indian community outside Phoenix warns that if the final plan doesn't meet U.S. treaty obligations to tribes, a court challenge could be coming. Kirk Ziegler, NPR News.
4: It's been 2 weeks since Trump administration officials said they found 250,000 non-citizens on the voter rolls of just four states, but they have not provided details. NPR's Jude Joffe Black reports.
6: The letters the Department of Homeland Security wrote to California, Nevada, New Jersey, and Pennsylvania were not as definitive as the public announcements the agency made. Instead, the letters said a preliminary review of the four states' public voter rolls found they may contain as many as 250,000 non-citizens combined. The letters gave the states a July 30th deadline to respond. NPR reviewed three states' responses back. They asked for details about how DHS did its calculations and expressed a commitment to ensuring eligible voters would not be removed from the rolls based on unreliable data. DHS did not respond to NPR's questions about its methodology. Jude Joffe Block, NPR News.
4: Hamas and Israel disagree about the terms of a disarmament touted by President Trump. Americans have long backed Israel, but polls show support falling since the wars in Gaza and Iran. NPR's Frank Langquitt reports on how Americans and Israelis now see one another.
7: When Rachel Lindenfeld first visited Israel, she loved it.
8: I had studied Hebrew in college, and I actually got to put it in action and read everything around me.
7: But after the huge death toll in Gaza, Lindenfeld, who's Jewish and lives in Washington, D.C., sympathizes more with the Palestinians.
8: And I'm worried about Palestinians and how they can come back from this.
7: Mayor Pavlovsky says Americans don't appreciate the threats Israelis face. In Jerusalem, he lifted his shirt to show me huge scars across his belly.
9: The stabbing attack. The terrorist came with knife and tried to kill me.
7: Pavlovsky said a Palestinian attacked him in the West Bank without provocation in 2015. Frank Langford, NPR News, reporting from Washington and Jerusalem.

0: This is NPR News in Washington. Spanish authorities say most of the tens of thousands of migrants who crossed the Moroccan border into the Spanish territory of Ceuta Thursday have now returned to their country. At least 67 people died in the attempt, either by drowning or being killed in a stampede in the sudden rush. Spain deployed its troops to restore order. The Metropolitan Museum of Art announced yesterday it will honor John Galliano with a major exhibition at its high-profile Met Gala next spring. NPR's Chloe Veltman reports.
1: John Galliano joins Yves Saint Laurent and Rei Kawakubo of Comme des Garçons as the only living fashion designers to ever be the subjects of solo shows at the Met. This, plus the Met Gala, come 15 years after Galliano was arrested and fired from his creative director job at Christian Dior for making anti-Semitic comments at a Paris bar. He eventually rebuilt his reputation at Maison Margiela. In a statement on social media, Anti-Defamation League CEO Jonathan Greenblatt said he understands why some Jews may question the Met's decision to celebrate Galliano, given the growth of anti-Semitism in recent years. But he also said he applauds the designer's efforts to, quote, repair the damage his words caused. Chloe Veltman, NPR News.
0: The social media platform Truth Social today began selling early access to posts from President Trump to investment banks and other institutions for $100,000 a month. Trump often posts about the economy and world affairs. Former Wall Street regulators say the service appears to violate laws against insider trading and using government information for private gain. I'm Nora Rahm, NPR News.
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4: I'm Ariana Brocious.
5: And this is Climate One. So I don't want to brag, but I'm pretty hip, Ariana. Do you know that?
4: Oh, I mean, yeah, it's obvious.
5: Like, I make it my business to know what's up in popular culture. If I still had hair, I'd have frosted tips.
4: Oh, wow. Wow. I wish I could say the same. Maybe not about the frosted tips, but, you know, being hip.
5: Your loss.
4: Just being with it. You know, I'm usually way behind the times with memes and jokes and slang and pop songs. But I do watch a fair amount of TV, for better or for worse. So I do have a familiarity with, like, you know, the big shows on Netflix and Max, Apple, and of course, PBS. So I'm not a total rube.
5: Of course. I mean, PBS is timeless. I've always tried to work at the intersection of current events and pop culture because I do think that's where the Overton window can shift and you can affect public opinion. And frankly, there's just a lot of joy in it.
4: And that's exactly what today's show is all about. When it comes to climate, we have the facts, but we aren't moving fast enough. So we need to get climate awareness to the places where people already are, sharing knowledge in ways they can relate to, and maybe change the way they think about what's possible.
5: In recent years, this climate lever has gotten more and more activated. We recently did a show on games that include climate themes or content. Today, we'll hear from someone in Hollywood and a major league athlete about how they use platforms for climate awareness.
4: And because self-image is a key part of all this, we'll hear about a fascinating study linking views on masculinity with concerns about climate. Kusha went to an MMA match, spoiler alert, so stay tuned. You don't want to miss that.
5: First, we're going to a space most of us know well, at least from one side of the screen. I'm talking about Hollywood. Can watching a character in a movie take charge of the future actually change what people believe they can do in real life? And can the stories we consume ultimately shape public attitudes and even policy outcomes?
4: Alison Beagleman certainly thinks so. She's an entrepreneur and impact producer working at the intersection of climate and media. She's co-founder of the Hollywood Climate Summit and co-founder and chief of strategy at Context Collaborative. We talked about the power of what we see on the screen to shape action in real life.
6: We have a lot of people doing the work in terms of helping creatives and companies and brands tell better stories that are more accurate and also fun and exciting and entertaining. And then we really need the people to bring those case studies to light and also bring people together to talk about their learnings and hear from scientists about like what they're struggling to communicate and how we as a field can do a better job. While at the same time, we are, you know, as an organization, we do impact campaign work. We're directing attention. That's what the summit does. It really creates a space, but also directs attention so that we can take what is already happening and scale it, right?
4: Why is it important for climate change to show up in popular entertainment?
6: Because climate has not shown up. And because of that, we've proven that there's a lack of understanding of what climate change even is across our country, our globe. And that lack of understanding has allowed for a lot of disinformation to spread. Obviously, there's been a politicization of climate that has mm-hmm. added to disinformation. And so, you know, that's a whole other can of worms. But the reason culture and entertainment is so critical to the climate fight is because we hit billions of people every single day. The gaming industry alone hits around 6 billion people, and people are playing these games consistently. TV and film, you're connected with your favorite TV character, you're watching seasons and seasons of them. If they're like Ava Daniels from Hacks and they're constantly bringing up climate change and AI and all these issues that are interconnected and giving you a lens to view them through, you're going to feel more connected to it and be like, oh, okay, yeah, like that's something that's cool and fun and I can speak to in my everyday life. When you know someone and you hear something from them directly, you're more likely to share that information. And so if you're getting to know these characters and they're giving you information and then you're going out and sharing it, like that's one of the best ways to grow awareness about something. And we're also in a really dark time news-wise. So I think that's why it's also really important, because culture is one of the last frontiers that we can utilize to put out critical information.
4: Yeah, I mean, I hear you there saying that it's important for affecting the way people think about issues. And we'll talk a bit more about that in a minute. But also this sort of messenger role that characters play, where they are conveying information about lots of different things. And viewers and listeners are sort of, you know, absorbing that to a certain degree. And it's affecting the way they might be communicating about it in their own lives. So I want to play a couple examples, because I think it's great to hear just a few examples of how climate shows up in TV today. So the first is from Hacks season 3, which you just referenced. Deborah is a 60 plus comedian and Ava is her Gen Z writing partner. They're on a hike. They get lost. Deborah is injured. The conversation turns to climate change, which Deborah doesn't really think is an issue. So let's listen to this.
3: Why will you admit that this is a problem? Look, even if what you say is true, what can any one person do about it?
7: Well, you're right. Your average person can't do as much as corporations or governments.
3: There you go. Case closed.
7: I said average person. You're one of the biggest climate criminals I know. Your carbon footprint is huge.
3: Well, not as big as your carbon handprint.
7: Hey, we had an agreement.
3: I'm handicapped now. I have more rights.
7: Okay, you know what? Joke all you want, but you drive cars that are inefficient. You take a private jet everywhere.
3: Not everywhere.
7: All the stuff that you sell on QVC, it's all plastic and fast fashion. Polyester doesn't degrade. It's made from oil. Okay, Forever 21 is basically Exxon. Zara, BP.
3: Listen, I'm not saying you're wrong. It's just that young people are just so much more dramatic about everything. When you live long enough, you realize things don't change that drastically.
7: Okay, think of it this way. When you play a comedy club, you don't do the shitty material at the end of your set and leave the crowd cold out of respect for the comedian following you, right?
3: Of course not.
7: Okay, so maybe think of the earth that way.
4: So there's a lot to unpack in there. I would love to hear your thoughts first.
6: Yeah, I love that clip. That was, I think, from 2024. And our partners at the NRDC actually work directly with the team at Hacks and the showrunners and the writers to sort of give them inspiration and ideas for like what Ava could say and like how it could reflect their relationship. I also say always that intergenerational action and relationship building is so core to climate, because we just have these giant gaps, which you're sort of seeing in this clip. But yeah, I mean, unpacking it, what I think Ava as a character, especially in the scene, but always does really well, is connecting big issues together in a really personal way. So like she talks about, like, in this one clip, fashion, plastic, and its connection to oil. She talks about the footprint. She talks about pollution. But what she does really great is she says it in a way that, for Deborah, like, says it in her own terms. And I think that you see that at the end where she's talking about, like, you wouldn't leave a room cold, right? Like, that's sort of the big finale. I think that's really important when you're doing this type of work, is like really diving into how would your character act? How would you talk to someone about it? And then making those connections shows us how intersectional climate is, that it really connects to many different issues.
8: Yeah, the intersectionality is really on display here. And that's key. Also, that idea that it has to feel authentic to the character, right? And this character, Ava, for people who don't watch the show, I mean, she is outspoken. She has a lot of opinions. And the intergenerational thing is really interesting as well. And I think that's something probably older and younger viewers of this can relate in some respect to either character. So I want to ask, what makes a story good in terms of being climate informed versus climate themed?
6: There are so many different ways to describe climate storytelling now, and everyone has their own jargon. We've sort of, at Context Collaborative, have thought about it in terms of three different areas. So there's like a climate theme, climate informed, and just like the broader lens of climate context. So when I think about climate themed, I'll think of a story that's maybe more, you know, nature is the story, climate is the story. Mm-hmm. So I would maybe think about like Okja. That was a film from a while ago, but it was very, very rooted in nature. Same with Wild Robot, Hoppers, maybe even Jurassic Park too, like nature-based solutions. Maybe they're about animals. Maybe they're about mycology or trees, but it's all wrapped up in it. Versus climate informed is more like climate is going to shape the world, but it's maybe not the main plot. And I don't want to spoil the next clip, but I think that next clip is more geared towards that.
8: Yeah, well, let's go there. Let's listen to it. So this next clip is from The Morning Show, season 4, episode 2. In it, reporter Alex Levy, played by Jennifer Aniston, is stuck in traffic because of a protest in downtown. So she ends up jumping out, reporting live from that protest. And we'll give a listen to this.
9: Where traffic is at a standstill, where the city has come to a standstill as the radical earth activist group Extinction.
10: Rebelle, please keep filming. I'm live.
9: Iconic. Extinction Rebelle.
10: Levy.
9: Hey, and who are you?
11: A warrior for truth.
9: And what are you doing here? Why are you doing this?
11: This summit is a front for big oil. Yeah! It's a cover to sell drilling contracts.
12: Look at International Allied Petroleum. Their CEO, Zeke Pemberton, hides his company's pollution behind these sham summits. The stock price gets a bump and he takes home over $100 million a year.
9: But this is a summit for renewable energy, so where are you sourcing your greenwashing claims? What is your evidence?
12: We have receipts. They're internal documents.
9: Well, then why are you shutting the entire city down? Why don't you just publish those documents?
12: Because no one believes us. No one listens.
6: Alex, watch out. So two sort of things I want to talk about. One, it's different because it's really deeply specific. And I think speaking to the bigger climate movement and systems, it's not a character-based scene. What I think is really great about the scene is that we're getting really specific about a really critical issue within climate, which is corruption and big oil sort of deciding that they do this all the time. They show up at climate conferences. They show up at COP, oil executives. Like, they're behind the scenes lobbying, but also greenwashing at the same time so that we don't know. They created the concept of carbon footprint. And I think, yes, we don't really need to see that many more protest scenes, because when you hear climate, you want to think of like radical activists. But I think in this scene, what you're hearing is like, they have proof that there's really bad things happening and corruption happening, but people aren't listening to them, right? And so I think that's really an important sort of nuance, and it's important for someone like Alex Levy, the character, to hear, because she probably doesn't know any of this. This is probably new to her.
8: There's a lot of climate-themed content on TV, in movies, in games, as you mentioned, a lot more than there might have been, you know, a couple decades ago. But a lot of it is apocalyptic and dark. Some of it paints kind of a bleak future. Even if the entertainment value is high, it can be kind of hard to sit with. Things like The Day After Tomorrow, Mad Max. As someone who thinks a lot about the impact of these films and TV shows, how do you view those kinds?
6: I would say that Hollywood's never not going to tell apocalyptic stories. Like, as a movement, I'm sorry to speak for the ecosystem of climate storytelling, but I think, unfortunately, because they're going to keep telling these stories and because all around us we're seeing climate disasters, you know, extreme weather that is mainly brought on by climate change. Like, I think we just need to, as a community, lean into how can we make those as accurate as possible. I think there's ways to do it. I just think it's about how do you do it in a way that people understand that this is happening right now and that they learn things from it, right? Like, even if it's subconscious.
8: So based on our conversation so far, my guess is that a lot of the people that you work with at the Hollywood Climate Summit come to the summit already wanting to incorporate climate into their work or already doing it. Maybe they want to learn how to do it better or get a little more recognition or platform for some of that work. What about people who aren't already on board? How do you bring them in?
6: So basically, within the summit, we have different programs. We have programming that is, you know, more deep dive and more complex, but also the mainstream of it all, like when you bring in a big TV show, it had Grey's Anatomy on a few years ago, like that brings in new people. Our main conference, it's just like a big rah-rah celebration, which is so rare these days, especially in climate. And it's usually 50% new people who have never been before, which wow. I think is so, we love doing that. And we love bringing in new speakers. Like if there's, you know, gamers or TV and film folks who feel like they're interested, but they don't want to mess up and they don't want to like, yeah, say the wrong thing and they don't feel like they're an expert. Like we try to create forums that make them feel safe enough to try. And then usually that sort of gets them in or gets people more excited to keep doing the work. We also take our programming to other places. So we do Sundance every single year. It's mm-hmm. free. You know, like we try to create low barriers to access so that people can just come. And that also brings in new people, right? But I think the mainstream culture piece of it is just the way, because they're just watching something and then there's climate in it. And climate's, again, it's intersectional. Every single issue connects to it. I think that's also that's the best part of climate and the worst part of climate, because it makes the marketing yep. really hard.
8: What evidence is there to show that the things we see on screen, what characters say and do and how they behave, affects how we behave in our real lives?
6: Oh my gosh, there's so many great studies. There's some great, great research being done within the climate media ecosystem. And one of our partners, rare.org, they have an entertainment lab. I could just give you a specific example. There was a case study on the show. I don't know if you watch the show, but I love Sex in the City. So it was the And Just Like That, which was the sort of like spin-off like future of it all. And they just had a basic scene in the show where Miranda, instead of ordering regular steak, orders a plant-based option. And mm-hmm. they tracked that, quoting from the study, viewers who saw a plant-based version versus a meat-only version were more likely to say eating less meat is healthier and better for the environment. And also viewers said that the entertainment value was not affected. So that's the whole thing, where it's not going to change the way people are watching the content. But I do think this is a great example of like, it's a small thing. People probably didn't even know that you could get plant-based options at Chipotle, which you totally can now.
8: Allison Beagleman is Chief Strategy Officer and co-founder of the Context Collaborative and co-founder of the Hollywood Climate Summit. Thank you for joining us on Climate One.
6: Thanks for having me.
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5: That's up next when Climate One returns.
14: 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It's 67 degrees in Kansas City. Partly sunny skies for today with a high near 82.
5: This is Climate One. I'm Kusha Navidar. There's been a lot of macho energy in the national conversation as of late. The UFC fight on the White House lawn commemorating the 250th anniversary of the U.S. was a sweaty, surreal spectacle. Was it simply entertainment, or does it reflect something deeper about culture, about identity and attention itself?
8: It's hard to tell. Recently, Defense Secretary Pete Hegseth announced all American military personnel age 30 and older, men and women, will be required to be tested for testosterone deficiency. This feels like a caricature of traditional masculinity, but it's a real thing happening in our present moment.
5: Yeah, and though there's a lot of talk about the rise of the manosphere, speaking as a man, I think it's important to underscore that masculinity is not a monolith, of course. What I see in the discourse is a lot of guys that feel isolated, that feel unrecognized, and my heart goes out to them. And you see it trickle out in all different ways. For some of them, their conception of masculinity can conflict with saying they care about the planet.
8: That's the focus of our next conversation. Michael P. Hazelhoon is an associate professor of management at the University of California, Riverside. His research looks at how concerns around social identity influence judgment and behavior.
5: He authored the report, Man Enough to Save the Planet: Masculinity Concerns Predict Attitudes Toward Climate Change. That's in the Journal of Environmental Psychology. I talked to him about his findings.
13: A lot of people have found that men tend to be less concerned about climate change than women, or at least they express less concern about climate change. But a lot of the focus has been on the women's side of things, like, oh, women are socialized to care about others and to be more communal, and that's why they care more. And I kind of took the other side of things. I said, well, what if this caring and compassion that's associated with caring about climate change, what if that turns men off to expressing concern? You know, they don't want to look like they're caring and compassionate, and that actually leads some men to say, eh, maybe it's not such a big deal. There's a lot of work that shows that, you know, men have to be manly men and, you know, showing that they're masculine, but I was really surprised that it translated in, you know, over to something like climate change beliefs.
5: Okay, so let's talk a little bit about the study itself. How would you explain the test to people who are just getting introduced to it?
13: Yeah, so it was a multi-study project, starting with, do people believe that men who care about climate change are, you know, warmer? Are they more caring? Are they more compassionate? Things like that. And they are. And so kind of established that from the beginning. But then the next three studies were kind of the meat of the projects, where it says, well, if men believe that caring about climate change paints them as being caring and compassionate, are men who are really worried about their masculinity more likely to avoid appearing caring and compassionate, and therefore more likely to say, climate change isn't such a big deal? But the finding was really consistent. The more a man was like, yeah, I'm really stressed out about appearing masculine, the less willing he was to express concern about climate change.
5: Interesting. So the study looked at the correlation, I guess that you would say, the strongest correlation you found was between men who demonstrated insecurity or at least concern about masculinity having a strong negative opinion about specifically using the term climate change or just caring about the environment in general.
13: It was specific to climate change.
5: That word, that term.
13: Yes.
5: Okay.
13: That term.
5: I think part of the reason why it's so interesting to me is because there has been this swell I found in the past 5 years, at least, of talking about the manosphere and how norms and ideas of masculinity are really coming to the forefront of seeing both the impact on our society, but also just within an individual guy, an individual man, a person who identifies as a man. For you, how familiar were you with this discourse or with just the manosphere in general before this study?
13: fairly familiar. I've been doing research on gender for about 20 years now. 10 or 15 years ago, I conducted research on linking testosterone to various behaviors, which is associated with the extent to which you care about being a man and showing your aggression. So yeah, so with the kind of societal turn towards leadership, even expressing that it's important to always show your manhood, it was it's like, hey, this is familiar.
15: Yeah. Did anything surprise you about the study then? Because it sounds like it was pretty consistent with what you had found in your previous research.
13: Yeah. Yeah. So at the risk of being too honest, I started the study and I found the initial results and I said, yeah, all I'm measuring is political orientation. So men who are further to the right tend to be more concerned about their masculinity and they tend to not report as much concern about the climate. So I said, I'm just capturing political orientation.
15: If somebody's on the left or if somebody's on the right, you're going to see. Yeah, I get that. That makes sense.
13: Exactly. Yeah. So I didn't get too excited at first, but in two of these studies in the project, I also collected political orientation and ran analyses where you sort of take that out of the equation to a certain extent and the effect is still there. So that was really surprising to me is that it's not just a political orientation story.
15: So what you're saying there is that there's a subset of folks of men who identify as being left-leaning who are also concerned about their masculinity and who also do not want to use the term climate change, have less of an interest belief in climate change. Am I hearing that right?
13: Yeah, that's exactly right. So from a statistical perspective, once you take that out of the equation, it doesn't matter whether you're left wing or right wing. It's just your concern about yourself being a man that predicts the climate change attitudes.
15: Did this study challenge how you think about masculinity?
13: Oh, boy. It's a really interesting question. I don't think it challenged me how I personally think about masculinity, but I have a 16-year-old son. And it kind of made me reflect on what are the lessons I'm teaching him about his masculinity and about how he feels as almost a man. And, you know, have I instilled a concern in him about needing to prove that he's a man? And could that affect things like his concern for the environment growing up?
15: I hear you. As an academic, you're touching on something that is so easily recognized in the public discourse, like these ideas of gender. They're not necessarily academic. Everybody has their own take on it, whether they ride motorcycles or whatever. When you're talking about this in group settings, at dinner parties or what have you, have people had interesting reactions?
13: People get kind of sad, to be honest. So what do we do about that? Because, you know, like you said, especially in the last few years, I think there's become more of an emphasis on men need to prove their manhood and be manly men and things like that, you know, again, from leadership in the United States on down. So does that mean it's just going to get worse? What do we do? How do we, not that men are the victims here, but how do we help men, you know, it's okay. You're a man and, you know, we believe you. So now go ahead and do something about climate change.
15: Do you have any sense of what that would be? Or are you really just like, listen, I'm the messenger. I can't fix this. I'll run another study if you want. What do you think about that?
13: I have some ideas. So in other research, I looked at men who are worried about their masculinity are less likely to forgive others because forgiveness is seen as a more feminine trait. Mm. And in one of the studies from that project, we threatened their masculinity and then we gave them a chance to restore it. So they either thought of two times where they were recently felt like a real man, super easy. You can easily come up with two times in, you know, the last day or so. Or they had to come up with 10 times they recently felt like a real man. That's hard to do. Mm. So the guys who did that, like, oh man, I guess I must not be a real man because I can only think of 7 or 8 times. And they told me to come up with 10. So the guys who could reaffirm their masculinity by thinking of 2 times they were recently real men, they were then willing to forgive. They're like, okay, I'm not so threatened anymore.
15: Oh, wow. So giving them the ability to affirm the identity that I'm guessing they want to feel right. Masculine, gave them the capacity then to do this other act, forgiveness, not typically associated by them with manhood. Did I capture all that correctly?
13: Yes. Yeah.
15: Interesting. Perfect. And so if you were going to extrapolate that, then I'm guessing what you're saying here is there's a possibility that finding ways to allow certain men to feel affirmed in their masculinity might open the pathways for other actions that they might otherwise feel prohibited towards.
13: Yeah, I think that's true. And of course, then the tough part comes, you know, a lot of times men affirm their masculinity by doing
15: really bad stuff.
13: I was gonna say, socially undesirable, but yeah, really bad. Fair enough. Is probably more accurate. By being aggressive and expressing attitudes against homosexuality and towards war and, you know, sure, things like that. But some researchers have, I don't think that this has been empirically tested, but they've suggested things like men should go out and take up mountain biking. It's a, you know, it's risky in some ways. It's physical activity, things like that. And so maybe that's a positive way that men can affirm their masculinity.
15: So really there's this discourse that you feel needs to happen next on what are ways in which we allow men to affirm their masculinity in a way that is socially desirable, is the term you used, healthy, productive. Yeah. Yeah. And I think that is kind of a lot of where I think the discourse is going, even outside of climate. Michael P. Hazelhoon is Associate Professor of Management at UC Riverside and author of the study, Man Enough to Save the Planet: Masculinity Concerns Predict Attitudes Toward Climate Change. Michael, thanks for joining us.
13: Well, thanks so much for having me.
5: This idea that men who care a lot about appearing masculine also care less about the climate, that stuck with me. I wanted to ask guys about their thoughts on masculinity out in the world. So where do you think I went? That's right, an MMA cage fight.
16: Your next match is a mixed martial arts bout between two warriors in these lightweight divisions.
5: In a former life, I boxed. So being at this MMA event wasn't that outside the box for me. As I started talking to guys in the crowd, one thing delighted and kind of surprised me. How many were there to support others?
17: I'm here to support a friend of mine that's fighting today.
18: I'm here to watch my boy beat someone's ass.
19: A couple of my friends from my gym are fighting today. I'm just here to support them.
20: I said, well, I'm here because one of my best friends I knew since like the beginning of high school to now, he's fighting right now. So, you know, I'm about to go see that.
5: Oh, awesome. Have you ever seen him fight before?
20: Yeah, this is going to be my second fight I've seen of his so far. He had a lot of them. But
5: it was nice to see guys there to support each other. I wanted to know how these MMA fans thought about climate and its relationship to masculinity. Here's Amari.
21: When I say the word manly, what comes to mind?
20: I say it's about the way you handle yourself. Like other people say manly as being able to like fix things or like being more like masculine or anything, but it really depends on how you really see it. But me personally, I feel like being manly is all about like just being in the field, knowing how you got to do and knowing how to move.
21: Is caring about climate or nature manly in your perspective?
20: Of course, because at the end of the day, you're caring for something that's one, and then if you're passionate about what you're caring about, it makes a lot of sense, and it's more meaning to care about things that everybody should care about, especially if it has stuff to do with you. Like, for example, you gotta be kind to nature, animals, plants, all that type of stuff, because at the end of the day, you're not the only person alive on this planet, and you're not the only thing alive on this planet either.
5: Another guy in the crowd, Jose, says masculinity is synonymous with maturity, and he didn't see an inherent link between being masculine and dismissing climate concerns.
22: So to look at like climate change to be a feminine thing, it's just immature.
5: But Jose also didn't know where he landed on climate change.
22: Can I say that the climate is changing? I guess the climate is changing. That's what I'm being told. But I'm also being told on the opposite, right? So it all depends on I guess it all depends on what I've watched in the last 2 days, and then for the next 4 or 5 days, that's what I'm going to be pushed to believe. I don't know anything anymore. It just feels like nobody knows anything anymore, and it's just, you got to do your own research, but then when you start doing your own research, you get fed what they think you want to believe.
5: Another guy, Devin, didn't see a link between climate change and masculinity either.
23: I don't think it has to do with, you know, which gender it is. I think any concern for any topic could be, I don't think it has to associate with a gender, no.
5: but he didn't think climate was much of a worry.
23: Nothing really to be concerned about, you know? You know, I've heard it and I think I kind of brushed it off. They wasn't really too concerned about it.
5: For his part, Bill says talking about climate change is manly.
17: Yeah, I think, you know, having an opinion and can, as long as you have research and, you know, information to back up and, you know, why, you can have a constructive thought about why you think a certain way. I think, you know, I think the word manly is kind of antiquated. I think manly, right, is part of the word humanly, right? So I think more humanly, I just think, I would say what a good man is a provider, loyal, empathetic, somebody that has compassion for others, tries to help others, puts others before themselves.
5: This jives with my own ideas around masculinity. I think it's important to note that out of all the guys I talked to, no one was willing to say that caring about the climate challenged their sense of masculinity. So maybe I asked the wrong guys, or maybe this is a conversation that frankly is deeper than some folks wanted to have on a Friday night. I really appreciate the guys who were willing to talk to me. It was my first time stepping into the ring this way, and I hope it's not my last.
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4: coming up, Major League Baseball player Brent Suter shares his views on climate action, faith, and using his platform.
0: All the action and activism is driven by a love for the creator and an appreciation for the creation. And then I want to see that creation be healthy for my kids, their kids.
4: That's up next when Climate One continues.
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5: This is Climate One. I'm Kusha Navadar. As a sports fan and player myself, I was pretty excited to speak to our next guest, Major League Baseball player Brent Suter. He's played for the Brewers, Rockies, and Reds, and now plays for the Los Angeles Angels. He holds a degree from Harvard in environmental science and public policy. Suter is an eco-athletes champion, and he's used his platform to advocate against plastic waste and the effects of climate change. And recently, he became the first American Major League Baseball player to speak out against fossil fuel advertising in sports. We'll get into all that, but first, what I really wanted to know from him was where he got his nickname, the Raptor.
0: It happened in the minor leagues when one of my teammates, Tim Dillard, one of the funniest teammates I've ever had, you notice I ran like I was running uphill, kind of slanted over in my arms, kind of like a dinosaur's arms, and he would just start making these raptor noises like as I was running around in the outfield, and he just started calling me the Raptor. I started doing like little cameos in his videos. It just kind of stuck. And then I got called up to the big leagues and you know, they were very well aware of the videos and they asked if I could do Jurassic Park as my walkout song. So I did that and it just became a whole thing.
5: The John Williams theme from Jurassic Park came out.
0: Exactly.
5: That's as far as walkout songs are concerned, that's pretty good. Like that's an epic song to walk out on. What's scarier, a T-Rex or a curveball in the MLB? I don't know. One of them's hard to hit.
0: Depends on who's.
5: Yeah, it depends on who's.
0: Yeah.
5: So let's talk about kind of your backstory leading up to both your career and then also your activism. So my understanding is that your climate awakening came after watching the documentary An Inconvenient Truth when you were a freshman in high school. Tell me a little bit about that, about seeing it. What impact that had on you?
0: Yeah, my mom, I remember she got it from the library and we watched it and I was just blown away. I watched the whole movie, like, kind of that face of like, what the heck? And
21: you,
0: shock.
21: You have an
0: and,
21: awestruck like, face on right now. Like
0: Yeah,
21: it's okay. For our radio listeners.
0: right. And I knew right then and there that I wanted this shoe to be the kind of the very central theme of my life.
15: I mean, you were 16. What did it feel like for you on an emotional level? Can you recall that as a 16-year-old watching that?
0: Yeah, I was heartbroken. You know, we were just kind of very almost disillusioned at the end of it. Like, what? We're doing this and we've had this much time learning about how companies knew about these facts and figures and were hiding them. It just got me so angry and disillusioned. But then at the same time, it was like a motivating feeling of, hey, this is something to really focus on. It was motivation, anger, a little disillusionment with hope at the end. So it was a bunch of feelings going on.
15: Who are you angry at?
0: Probably humanity in general, of like, how do we let this get already to this far and we continue to go there, but maybe particularly the people who knew the info, knew the problems and just hit it because of profit.
15: Yeah. You were in Cincinnati, you go to school at Harvard, you decide to study environmental science and along the way become a pro baseball player. Was there a moment that you decided environmental science while you were in school, or did you know even before?
0: I knew it. Yeah. I knew it right away.
15: Yeah. How was it for you transitioning into a space where your focus on climate was less about being in school and now more of just being a professional? I mean, let's take the World Cup, for instance. In June, climate activists protested fossil fuel sponsorships at FIFA stadiums. And we know that fossil fuel companies sponsor so many sports, professional, yes, et cetera, like Saudi Aramco, I'm thinking of, major sponsor of the games. You released a statement with the Sierra Club about wanting to partner with more clean energy companies instead of fossil fuel companies. So when you think about how heavily fossil fuel companies appear in pro sports, how do you navigate that as a professional athlete?
0: You know, it's challenging. I've never been a part of a team that's wearing the patch of a oil company or have it all over the stadium. Mm-hmm. But I just released my statement saying, I wish we could do better in terms of both the company's behavior, you know, I mean, the fossil fuel companies with their behavior towards the climate and with how we choose our companies that we sponsor, you know, where we want to align values with what we wear on our patches and what we have on our stadiums. And right now, a lot of, you know, basically all fossil fuel companies and I don't really have the same values about where we want our planet to go. So it was something I wanted to say and said it, and I did it like as respectfully as I could. I was not trying to rattle like the cage crazy, but I just wanted my feelings to be known.
15: I want to touch on how difficult it can be for folks managing a professional career with personal views, like in general. Those two things sometimes can conflict. I mean, other athletes' careers have been affected by speaking out about social or political issues. Does that give you pause when you are trying to navigate how to speak about what is your truth?
0: Yeah, absolutely. I mean, I'm towards the end of a career, but I still want to play, you know, at least one more year. So, you know, I've seen guys that are speaking out or people in the course of history that spoke out and got basically blackballed from their league or just, you know, shunned away from getting any other opportunities. I've seen guys, you know, take a lot of fan mail hate and a bunch of hate on social media and a lot of negativity for just speaking their views. And it's definitely a fear, something to consider. It's probably a reason why I hadn't done it before, but it felt like it was time and it's in the place and the how to do it, that it was time.
15: What made it the time? I get the how, but why that moment specifically?
0: Yeah. Because it was such a culmination year of, you know, World Cup sponsorships. I think we were like literally playing the Dodgers at their stadium with all the, you know, the 76 signs all over the place. But with the World Cup going on this year, it just felt like a really powerful year where people are in tune with leagues and their sponsorships and sports and, you know, worldwide events going on. I mean, we've had like the Winter Olympics this year. Mm. We've had WBC, the World Baseball Classic. We've had FIFA. You know, we've got a bunch of events going on. And obviously MLB and all the other leagues are going on as well. So it just felt like this was a moment for pause and for reflection and for just releasing a statement about my views.
15: Looking back on it, do you feel like, and I guess just your experience being a pro athlete, do you feel like there's a role that athletes can play in moving climate action forward that other folks in society can't? I think politicians and scientists.
0: Yeah, I mean, politicians certainly are maybe the most important because they have the pen and paper for policy change, which is where we really need to go with this action. But we as athletes have a really big and important platform for uniting people from all over the spectrums and saying, hey, you know, I get you're on this side, you're on this side. You like watching me play. Listen to what I got to say. What do you think? You know what I mean? Let's unite behind this. Let's make it a uniting issue with action, you know, at the end of it rather than something we just yell at each other about and then go our separate ways in anger. So I think the fact that athletes can reach all kinds of people, all ages, all backgrounds, it's important. I think they have there's a very important role to play.
15: How does Brent at 16 look at climate in a way that Brent right now in his 30s, right, is looking
0: 20 years later, yeah.
15: 20 years later is looking at climate, either the personal motivation or your perspective on ways to impact change? Like, what's changed for you over time?
0: Yeah, I mean, there's still hope. Obviously, these 20 years haven't been the policy change that we were hoping for, and that the Indian Truth was hoping for, I guess you could say. But the beauty and the reverence for nature is just like it. I feel like it increases every day for me because it's just like the more you learn, the more you experience this life. Now I have three boys, like watching them experience the beach and the forest and all these amazing gifts we have on our planet and seeing wild animals and going, oh my gosh, the awe of like seeing a deer. You know, I mean, when I point out deer, they're just like, oh, you know what I mean? It's like all this stuff. The reverence I have for just nature in general continues to be improving every day. But yeah, there's also some frustration in terms of how we're continuing to treat the climate like this without really a path forward focused on sustainability. It's frustrating.
15: Reverence is a big word. Like, reverence means the way that you see it impacting your worldview, the way that you try to live. Like, can you tell me about that, how climate fits into your own personal philosophy?
0: Yeah, for sure. So I'm definitely a Christian, and I'm come through environmentalism from a spiritual lens, right? Mm-hmm. I look at this planet we've been given as God's creation and God's gift to us, and with a lot of things God gives us, it's how we use it and treat it and foster it that is our gift back to Him. So, you know, for instance, my baseball gifts, I look at those as a gift from God, and how I, you know, go about my day every day and play hard and play for Him, that's my gift back to Him. It's the same thing with the planet, how we treat the planet and how we treat each other, really, is our gift back to like Him. So all the action and activism is driven by a love for the Creator and an appreciation for the creation. And then I want to see that creation be healthy for my kids, their kids, their kids. And right now we're on a path where it doesn't look like that's going to be the case, but we can turn it around.
15: Yeah. For this show, faith comes in to many conversations when we talk about what brings folks to the table. Something I always am curious about with folks for whom faith is such an important element of their views on climate is how it colors that view on climate. Like, is the way that you try to reach out to people, the changes that you would like to see, anything within the way that you treat your climate activism, is any part of it affected by the way that you feel faith?
0: Certainly. I mean, well, we were talking earlier about like if I had anger, you're watching the views, but a huge part of Christianity is, you know, you got to let go of the anger. You got to forgive and be forgiven. We all have stuff that we need to be forgiven for. So really forgiving the people who have in the past basically, you know, sinned against the climate, if I guess you will, or just, you know, had knowledge and they hid it and went profit over planet over and over again. Like, forgiving those, or, you know, attempting to forgive those people and not put them in a hardness of heart category and not letting my heart get hard myself. And also, like I was talking about with the reverence, but like experiencing nature going out, taking, you know, walks, going to the beach or whatever, and feeling God's presence. You know, I mean, that it's just, it's a next level experience with nature, as opposed to just thinking, you know, looking around and saying, oh, it's just, it's beautiful. But if you really think about this intelligent design that created us and created this beautiful planet, it takes it to a deeper level of communion, if you will, with God and with nature.
15: Yeah, I totally feel that. So you notoriously, Brent, bring your own Tupperware on the road so that you don't create waste or use plastic. So at the lunch table with your first baseman, you bring out your own Tupperware from home. How do your teammates respond to that?
0: Yeah. Some of them laugh. Some of them are very inquisitive. Some of them just kind of go, oh boy, here he is again. But I use it if there's no reusable dish, like if there's reusable dishware, like plates and, you know, actual plates and forks, I'll use that. But if not, you go in there, put the food in, eat it, then get out my own dish soap and wash it out. And guys are like, why do you do that? And it sparks really good conversations. You know, it sparks conversations about climate, about saving trash. And that and my three bottles really make a statement when I go sit down at the dining room. I got my water bottle and two Yetis and then my, you know, bento box. Like, what is that? You know, but some guys just noticed it a couple of days ago. They're like, do you use that every day? I go, well, every day there's not reusable dishware. I'm using it. And they go, yeah, all right. Why? You know, and so it's a good conversation starter.
15: Can you tell me more? Like, what's a memorable conversation you've had with your teammates?
0: Yeah, I just had one the other day. One of our very notable players was like, you use that every day? I go, yeah. He goes, why? I go, save trash, you know, environment. And everybody else chimed in like, he's environmental science guy. Remember? Environmental science. He loves the planet. Remember? And it was good. They were saying it, you know, genuinely, but certainly with a little bit of ribbon in there maybe. But I used to get, especially like 2020, 2021, it was like very charged political climate. And there was a lot of like lib being thrown out. Oh, you lefty lib, blah, blah, blah. I don't hear that as much anymore. It's more this environmental guy.
15: When you have conversations with your teammates about all of this, about the climate, about advocating for it, you mentioned that it's political. Is there some language that you avoid or ways of speaking that you found works for you?
0: No doubt. Buzzwords that the conservative guys in the clubhouse absolutely hate are global warming and climate change. So I try to avoid those.
15: What do you say instead?
0: I just say man-made environmental problems. Mm-hmm. And I don't go environmental catastrophe or environmental disaster or anything like that, or emergency. I just go, you know, problems in the environment. Mm-hmm. Try to keep it like that. And that usually gets a little bit the tone of the conversation or the emotion a little bit charged down rather than charged up, and then go from there. But just try to take them through facts. You know, I mean, a lot of them are trying to question the science of the climate. You know, I mean, saying the scientists were paid by lobbyists and all that stuff. And I try to debug those facts or just counter those with just common sense stuff of like, hey, listen, we've, since the Industrial Revolution, we've taken half the planet's forests off the planet, and we've put in how many, you know, CO2 into the air. Like, these are just facts.
15: I guess what I'm wondering is, you talk about debunking misunderstandings about science, and that is quite difficult because even faced with certain facts, people will rationalize both ways a lot of things. How do you approach talking about science?
0: I try to remind them that, you know, vast majority of science agrees with the facts and figures. And I try to connect with them on a spiritual level too. And Ron, like, a lot of the best scientists ever, especially the early scientists, did science as a practice of glorifying God, right? They were trying to study the intelligent design as a means of discovering and revering the creator. So I try to connect with them on the spiritual level with science. And sometimes that works, sometimes it doesn't.
15: A theme that I am picking up on with your work especially is bridging folks from different perspectives.
0: Yeah. And I do try to look at myself as like a bridger or like unifier of guys from different perspectives rather than a combater or big debater. I mean, I still love to debate, and I used to be really into the debate and wanted to win. And I found out like that just really not the best way to win over people.
15: Were you on the debate team?
0: No, but certainly if there was one in MLB, especially in like 2018, 2019 period, I would have been, you know, on the debate team.
15: And your nickname would have been the Raptor.
0: Yeah, Raptor debater. Oh, yeah.
15: Brent Suter is a Major League Baseball player and the relief pitcher for the Los Angeles Angels. He's also an Eco Athletes Climate Champion. Brent, thanks for joining us. Really appreciate it.
0: Thank you so much for having me. It's been a pleasure.
5: 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Thanks for listening. 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
0: This is KCUR HD, Kansas City Public Media. Good morning at 7 o'clock. I'm Jenny Witte.
1: I'm Scott Simon. This hour, Tamara Keith with the Week in Politics. Then the president's plan to sell early access to his posts on Truth Social. Is it insider trading? Also, a London pub closes and a man three doors down decides to keep it going. And a scientist and a seven-year-old go birding in Philadelphia.
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1: Can their walk give the boy a sense of direction to pursue his dream? And Paul Yoon's new novel, Etna, brings war to life through the eyes of a dog. 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
4: Live from NPR News in Washington, I'm Nora Rahm. Russian missiles hammered several parts of Ukraine's capital, Kyiv, in a deadly strike before dawn today. Officials say at least 9 civilians were killed and more than 30 injured. As NPR's Greg Myrie reports, the attack comes as President Trump appeared to walk back an offer to help Ukraine with its air defenses.
5: Russian ballistic missiles struck 5 separate parts of Kyiv as explosions rang out through the night. The attack set off multiple fires, and emergency teams rescued dozens of residents from burning and damaged apartment buildings. Russia has stepped up its airstrikes in recent months to exploit Ukrainian shortages of air defenses against ballistic missiles. Ukraine's president, Volodymyr Zelensky, met President Trump on Tuesday and said the U.S. was giving Ukraine a license to make its own Patriot air defense missiles. But Trump said Friday, quote, "We're talking about it, but it's a hard thing to give away that kind of technology." Greg Myrie, NPR News, Kyiv.
4: Ukrainian President Zelensky said today his forces sank a Russian container ship in the Black Sea and struck 3 Russian oil refineries. A new report from the Commerce Department says the U.S. gross domestic product grew at an annual pace of 1.5% during the spring quarter, slower growth than the economy saw last year. NPR's Scott Horsley reports inflation is hindering economic growth.
6: If consumers have to pay more for every gallon of gas, that leaves less money in their pockets to spend on everything else. And that's especially true for lower-income households. The war with Iran has caused higher inflation on average, and people's wages are not keeping up with those higher prices. So far, that has not forced most people to cut back on spending, but it has pushed them to dip into savings or put more of their spending on the credit card.
4: NPR's Scott Horsley. Leaders in some states that rely on Colorado River water are decrying a new federal plan that calls for cuts to their usage. The Mountain West News Bureau's Yvette Fernandez reports the river is facing long-term drought.
7: Cuts are proposed for lower basin states, California, Nevada, and Arizona, where Governor Katie Hobbs called the proposed plan draconian. Nevada Governor Joe Lombardo called it unrealistic. John Ensminger, general manager of the Southern Nevada Water Authority, says the cuts could hurt the state's economy and environment.
8: Nevada gets 1.8% of the water on the Colorado River, and yet they're showing hundreds of thousands, potentially acre feet of reductions.
7: Upper basin states Colorado, New Mexico, Utah, and Wyoming would make voluntary cuts under the plan. Those states said in a statement they are committed to, quote, continued good faith discussions with our counterparts. For NPR News, I'm Yvette Fernandez in Las Vegas.
4: This is NPR News in Washington. About 200 people in Nebraska are to lose their Medicaid coverage today, according to the health policy news outlet Tradeoffs. They're the first affected by new work requirements signed into law by President Trump in his budget legislation. All states will have to comply with the new rules in January. Nebraska decided to comply now. The European Union is beefing up its regulation of artificial intelligence. Terry Schultz reports that enforcement of new AI legislation begins tomorrow.
9: Under the new

0: rules, all AI companies operating in the 27-member EU will have to, for example, clearly label AI-generated text, images, and videos. This applies to new AI companies starting Sunday and existing companies within 4 months. The European Commission has set up an enforcement team of more than 36 people to help the EU executive track the use of AI models, order corrective measures for violations, and impose fines or block access to the European market if they're not addressed. The rules only apply to content made for professional purposes and exclude art. The EU says the goal is to ensure Europeans can trust AI while encouraging innovation. For NPR News, I'm Terry Schultz in Brussels.
1: The search continues for at least 6 climbers missing on Pakistan's Broad Peak. 4 bodies have been found. The team lost contact with its base camp Thursday after an avalanche. The expedition included well-known mountaineer Nirmal Purja, who had climbed the world's 14th highest peak in 2019, a feat chronicled in Netflix documentary 14 Peaks, Nothing is Impossible. I'm Nora Rahm, NPR News.
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3: It's 6 minutes past 7 o'clock, 67 degrees in Kansas City. Partly sunny today with a high near 82. 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
4: This is Weekend Edition from NPR News. I'm Scott Simon. Thank you for being with us. One nomination is in question. Another is the question of the moment. President Trump says he may pull his nomination of Todd Blanche to be U.S. Attorney General. And on Tuesday, Michigan Democrats will decide on their nominee to campaign for U.S. Senator. It's another face-off between progressives and the party establishment. NPR senior political correspondent Tamara Keith joins us. Tam, thanks so much for being with us.
5: So great to be with you, Scott.
4: Let's begin with the Blanche nomination. What's the holdup?
5: You know, it all comes down to a settlement in a lawsuit that President Trump had filed against the IRS. As acting attorney general, Todd Blanche settled that suit by creating a $1.8 billion fund paid for by taxpayers to compensate people who feel they were victims of government weaponization during the Biden administration. So, in other words, very likely the president's allies and possibly even people who were convicted of attacking the police on January 6, 2021. So when this was first announced, the political blowback was immediate, including from Republicans. And ultimately, Blanche committed to kill the fund. Now, two Republican senators, Tom Tillis and John Cornyn, are saying they won't vote Blanche's nomination out of committee until they get a commitment in writing that the fund is actually dead. And this is not a particularly high bar, put in writing what you've said under oath, but it has turned into a major roadblock, at least in part because the president really stands by the need for the fund.
4: And where does that leave the Blanche nomination?
5: In limbo. But he can continue to serve as acting AG nearly indefinitely, depending on how you interpret the law. And Trump has said he may just wait out the two senators. Tillis didn't run for re-election, and Trump oversaw Cornyn's primary defeat. So both men have been more willing than other senators to put their necks out on this because they don't have to face voters again, and therefore the president's wrath has less power over them.
4: And it is Todd Blanche's Justice Department, as acting attorney general, that alleged vandalism of the Lincoln Memorial reflecting pool. There was news about that last night.
5: Yeah, in a court filing last night, the U.S. Attorney for D.C. dropped charges against former Olympian David Hearn, who had been charged with destruction of property. President Trump had claimed on nearly 20 different occasions that vandals were to blame for the problems with the reflecting pool. He claimed with vivid detail that there was a gash cut in the waterproof coating, and it was 250 feet long. 350 feet long, 300 yards long. The length of it kept changing. The Interior Secretary backed him up. Arrests were made, all for the government to then admit in last night's filing that it was, quote, the result of flawed installation by the contractor, Atlantic Industrial Coatings, and the rush to complete the project prior to events associated with the America 250 celebration in the week surrounding Independence Day 2026.
4: Let's wind up with Michigan, where the race for the Democratic nomination to be the candidate for U.S. Senate. Why is this one particularly telling?
5: You know, this year, far-left challengers have ridden a wave of voter anger and anti-incumbent sentiment to notch upset wins against Democratic incumbents in deep blue districts from New York to Colorado. Tuesday's primary is a test of whether that brand of progressive politics can work in a swing state, in a high-stakes race. Abdul El-Sayed is up against four-term Congresswoman Haley Stevens for an open Senate seat. One progressive leader I spoke to this week said if El-Sayed can win in Michigan, first in the primary and then in the general election in this key swing state, then there will be a stronger case for Democrats to nominate a bold economic populist outsider in the race for president in 2028. But other Democrats I spoke to are nervous about taking a risk on a candidate who in the past has taken some pretty far left positions on things like defunding the police and abolishing ICE. They're worried that in the general election, Republicans will be able to paint him as too extreme for Michigan. So we're watching closely.
4: Well, NPR's Tamara Keith, always wonderful to have you on, and particularly in this slot this morning. Thanks so much.
5: Great to chat with you.
4: Credit to Trump's social media platform, Truth Social, has begun to sell a controversial new service today. For a fee of up to $100,000 a month, Truth Social is offering early access to posts from prominent users, including the president, who uses his posts to make announcements about the economy and global affairs. NPR correspondent Bobby Allen joins us. Bobby, thanks so much for being with us.
6: Hey, Scott.
4: First, give us just some of the details about what the service is.
6: Sure. Trump Media and Technology Group, which owns Truth Social, is calling this Truth API, and it's being offered to banks and other institutional investors as a way to get a jump on what Trump and others post on Truth Social. Now, Trump's announcements about government policy, conflicts in the Middle East, and other developments can send company share prices up or down. So, you know, getting Trump's post even a few moments faster could make a difference with stock trading. And I got to say, Scott, this is just a very unusual product for a president to be selling his social media posts, and it's led to a fair amount of concern in Washington and on Wall Street.
4: What are those concerns?
6: Yeah, I talked to lawyers who formerly worked at the Securities and Exchange Commission, and they said this service looks like it violates insider trading laws against misusing public information to give certain investors an upper hand. Say, the president posts about the Strait of Hormuz, and a trader uses that to make money on oil futures. Democrats, too, have taken notice. They've been criticizing this. Senators Elizabeth Warren and Adam Schiff wrote a letter to the SEC demanding an investigation.
4: Are Wall Street traders biting?
6: You know, this service is being pitched to big banks and institutions. We're talking about a price tag of over $1 million a year. This isn't cheap. I reached out to a dozen brokers, hedge fund managers, and other investors, and nearly all of them declined to be interviewed. But one high-profile Wall Street executive did talk to me on the condition that he not be named, since this person feared retaliation from the Trump administration. And this person called the service, quote, insane, and said there's no way, quote, myself and 200 of my friends in finance will get anywhere near this service, since in another administration, it would be viewed as criminal.
4: How does Trump's media company respond to these criticisms?
6: Yeah, a spokeswoman for Trump's media company said Truth API gives customers faster access to public information and said that critics, including law professors and Democrats, have invented new theories of insider trading to attack the president.
4: Bobby, how does this Truth Social service fit into the larger picture of how the president's been able to profit during his time in office?
6: Yeah, you know, recent government disclosures show how Trump earned more than $2 billion last year, mostly from cryptocurrency ventures. And according to legal scholars and historians, that scale of profit while being in the White House is record-breaking. And he has been sharply criticized for it, whether it's his Trump meme coin or visits to Mar-a-Lago and his golf courses or this latest Truth Social offering. The president is just finding new and unusual ways of growing his family's wealth while governing the country. Now, in response, a spokeswoman for Trump's media company said, quote, certain politicians accuse us of anti-free market behavior while pressuring businesses into boycotting a product, all in a coordinated effort to harm a publicly traded company. So, Scott, for now, all this pushback isn't keeping the Trump Media and Technology Group from shopping around its latest service.
4: NPR correspondent Bobby Allen, thanks so much.
6: Thanks, Scott.
4: Margot Howard was the person you'd hope to be seated next to at a dinner party to hear her purr anecdotes and observations about all the other guests. When it was reported this week that Margot had died at the age of 86, a lot of coverage was understandably about the years she wrote the Dear Prudence advice column for Slate and then another called Dear Margot. Advice was her family business. After all, Margot's mother, Epi Lederer, spent nearly 50 years writing the widely syndicated column Dear Ann Landers. I met Margot when I was a young Chicago reporter, and she was a glamorous Chicago columnist. There's a famous story about a party of Chicago journos who repaired back to Margot's place one snowy night, where she invited them to plop their snow-crusted coats in her bedroom while she heated up some cocoa, I'm sure. A guest who apparently did not know her family background pranced out howling, Margot, Margot, how delicious, you have a picture of Ann Landers in your bedroom. Margot later wrote a hilarious memoir, Eat, Drink, and Remarry, about her four marriages, including to a Hollywood actor and a Boston cardiologist, all of whom she wrote about with affection and respect. What good is experience, she once told me, if you can't learn from it. I'd hear from Margot every few weeks, usually right after our show. She'd share some pearl of gossip or tell how Herschel, her dog, loved one of our stories. One week she listened and wrote, I heard your Minnesota farmers and satyr in Nepal. Lots of ways to live your life, no? The details of those stories have left me, but Margot's sage observation hasn't. A lot of ways to live your life, yes. She'd also drop a line now and then just to ask about my family. How are the beauties? Once Margot sent me a check to pass along to someone we'd interviewed who had been burned out of their home. She wrote, I don't think they need more kind words as much as this. The night white smoke rose from the Sistine Chapel to herald Pope Leo's election, Margot exclaimed, Mon Dieu, the Pope has a Chicago accent. Our birthdays were within a day of each other. My next one, while blessed, will seem a little lonelier. Without Margot Howard around to bid me, as she did year after year, happy birthdays, Cupcake, and we soldier on.

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1: We've all been there. You're gardening, having fun, right up till you spot a spider, a snake, a bee, and you panic.
2: It was enough to make me freak out. And honestly, some days not even want to go to the greenhouse. I was conflicted with doing something I love, but having this fear of doing it.
1: Animal fears are common, but there are ways to lessen the anxiety. A story about overcoming critter fears that's on the podcast Up From Dust from KCUR.
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4: I'm Nora Rahm with these headlines. Ukrainian authorities say Russia launched ballistic missiles and drones at Kyiv last night into this morning, killing at least 9 people. This is the second major attack on Ukraine this week. Spanish authorities say most of the tens of thousands of migrants who crossed the Moroccan border into the Spanish territory of, say, Utah Thursday have now returned to their country. At least 67 people died in the attempt. And the Justice Department has moved to dismiss a criminal case against former Olympian David Hearn. He was charged with damaging the Lincoln Memorial reflecting pool. Prosecutors say the damage was caused by a botched installation. I'm Nora Rahm, NPR News in Washington.

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1: This is Weekend Edition from NPR News. I'm Scott Simon. Children who cross the border alone are required by law to receive legal representation. But for the first time in more than 20 years, the federal government is not renewing its contract with the legal nonprofit groups providing those lawyers. Thousands of children could get deported soon by themselves. NPR investigative reporter Kiara Eisner joins us in our studios. Kiara, thanks so much for being with us.
2: Thank you.
1: Help us get hold of the size of this problem. How many children are affected?
2: The legal nonprofits who represent these kids estimate that more than 26,000 kids could lose representation. The U.S. decided decades ago that those children deserved protection here in the U.S. by law, because children who cross the border alone are vulnerable to abuse and trafficking. The government has since paid a network of almost 100 legal organizations to provide kids with that legal help. But the Trump administration stopped making payments to those legal organizations, and they're now owed more than $65 million in total. And the contract with those providers did expire yesterday and hasn't been renewed.
1: And Carol, why did the government stop paying these groups?
2: Well, to answer that, we need to talk about the Office of Refugee Resettlement, or ORR. That's the agency responsible for housing those unaccompanied children. ORR started asking the lawyers for confidential information about the kids last year. That's never happened before, their lawyers say. And the lawyers didn't share that data. They say they're legally prohibited from providing that sort of information to anyone because it violates a long-standing legal and ethical rule called attorney-client privilege. That means attorneys can't share details about their clients. The lawyers are now facing the fact that they may have to wind down the services they've been providing to the kids they represent, and some have already started to do that.
1: And what happens to these children if lawyers can't represent them?
2: Lawyers aren't exactly sure because this has never happened before, but I spoke with a lawyer, Alexa Sandukas, who works for the Galveston Houston Immigrant Representation Project, or GRRP. She said children would have to represent themselves in court. But many of these kids can't speak fluent English, and some of them are too young to have learned how to talk at all. Sanduka said that would probably end up with more than 99% of them getting deported. Here's Sandukas now.
3: And they've come to the United States seeking safety and protection. And what this administration is asking us to do now is to turn our backs on them completely. And they will undoubtedly be sent to harmful, dangerous situations. And I worry some will be killed if they lose their lawyers.
2: The U.S. would be returning young children to places where they may not have any guardians and sending them back alone. We should also note that we reached out to ORR and the White House with questions about this and didn't hear back. The ORR did tell the Washington Post in a statement that the agency remains fully compliant with its legal and regulatory obligations.
1: Kiara, does this not violate the law that requires representation for children?
2: The lawyers definitely think it does violate the Traffic Victims Protection Reauthorization Act that requires children in the U.S. who cross the border alone to receive protection from the U.S. government. A group of those legal nonprofits sued ORR last year and asked a judge to force the government to pay them for what's owed and continue paying them for more services. On Wednesday, the government informed the network that they were considering a new contract, potentially with different providers. But as of today, no contract is in place, and as soon as Monday, kids could still have to start appearing in court alone.
1: NPR investigative reporter Kiara Eisner. Kiara, thanks so much for being with us.
2: Thank you, Scott.
1: Health Secretary Robert F. Kennedy Jr. has long questioned the value of mRNA, the technology that created the COVID vaccine with unprecedented speed. This coming week, Kennedy's Food and Drug Administration is expected to make a critical decision on a new kind of mRNA flu shot. And here's NPR's pharmaceuticals correspondent Sydney Lupkin on what this moment could mean for the future of mRNA research.
4: Stephen Hoag, the president of Moderna, was at a manufacturing site in February when the company's head of regulatory affairs, Charbel Haber, approached him. Hoag knew something was wrong almost immediately.
5: Charbel came up to me and just had a very nervous look on his face.
4: Moderna had just gotten a letter from the Food and Drug Administration. Hoag rushed with Haber to huddle with a few others in a nearby conference room.
5: That's where you pop it up on a screen and it hits you, you know, right in the face.
4: The FDA said it would not review Moderna's application for its mRNA flu shot, effectively rejecting it. It was a shock.
5: We had talked to the FDA at every step along the way, including prior to filing, and they had said, you can go forward and submit and we'll conduct the review.
4: Moderna went public with what happened and shook the pharmaceutical industry. There was an outcry over the FDA's backtracking. A little over a week later, the agency reconsidered and agreed to review the vaccine after Moderna promised to add a confirmatory study if the vaccine makes it to market. The agency has until August 5th to make a decision. But the FDA flip-flop had a chilling effect. Rena Conti, a health economist at Boston University, says the industry and its investors will be watching closely. The U.S. market is the most lucrative, and they depend on the FDA to be consistent and fair.
6: They don't want to spend money if they don't think there's going to be a way to actually make money on the other end.
4: What's more, the Department of Health and Human Services canceled almost $500 million in mRNA vaccine research funding last summer. As for HHS, it says it's advancing the president's commitment to strengthen public health through gold standard science, and the FDA will continue doing that while supporting innovation. But Hoag says Moderna is holding off on some planned mRNA research until the company knows how things will shake out. Jeff Koller is a professor at Johns Hopkins University who has studied mRNA technology for decades. He says in the world of mRNA, Moderna is a big company, and most of the rest are tiny biotechs with 20 or 30 employees.
7: When you see the FDA rejecting a product that comes from Moderna, well, why is it that my little company would be able to push through? I mean, what do I have that's the differentiator?
4: Koller says the FDA's actions, combined with HHS funding cuts, spooked the venture capital firms that backed many of the smaller mRNA biotechs. That matters to people like 69-year-old Yanush Rosh, a retired computer scientist who lives in London. When his doctors found inoperable stage 3 lung cancer 2 years ago, it was a surprise. He's a runner and sailor and had no symptoms, but the tumor was the size of a golf ball.
8: It was discovered by coincidence.
4: Rosh got into a clinical trial that made him the first person in the UK to receive an experimental mRNA vaccine for non-small cell lung cancer. The vaccine is being developed by BioNTech, Pfizer's partner in the first vaccine against COVID-19.
8: I decided to participate because I saw that was a big chance for me. And also, as a scientist, I wanted to participate in such a program to give other patients a hope.
4: After a year of treatment with the mRNA cancer vaccine.
8: And now the cancer is gone.
4: But he's watched as the Trump administration and Health Secretary Robert F. Kennedy Jr. have taken aim at mRNA vaccines. Rosh is a U.S. citizen, so he says he wrote Kennedy a letter.
8: I told him my story, and this is a new hope for people, for millions of people. And they cut off this hope.
4: He says Kennedy never wrote back. Sydney Lupkin, NPR News.
1: When Peter Scott bought a house in a leafy suburb of London, part of the appeal was the local pub, just 3 doors down the street. But a few months after Peter moved in, the Lion pub went out of business. Peter then had a mad idea. I mean, he's British, after all. Why not buy the pub? So, Peter Scott clubbed together with other members of the community, and late last year, the Lion reopened its doors for business. Peter Scott joins us now from Teddington, London. Thanks so much for being with us.
9: Thank you, Scott. It's a pleasure to be here.
1: Why buy the pub instead of just going to another one?
9: Well, I think it's very close, and I am all for convenience. But also, I think pubs are important. And if you live in a community, especially as I do on a quite a close-knit community, you want a place to meet, to socialize with your neighbors, to do all those neighborly things that one would wish to do. And it's easier to do that in close proximity. It's also an extremely nice building, which I wouldn't have wished to have been developed into apartments, which was probably the alternative.
1: Help us understand what role the pub plays in British life.
9: Well, so traditionally it plays a role around alcohol and food and company and evening entertainment and so on and so forth. But increasingly, as other kind of third spaces, if you like, i.e. not work and not home, have been closed across the UK, it's become a hub for the whole community, not just those who want to pint of beer or an evening meal. And so now it plays all kinds of different roles, but the primary one is that ability to bring the community together. You can walk into a pub, especially a pub like ours, and you'll be confident that you'll know someone there. And if you don't know someone there, you'll know the barman and you'll feel like you know someone there. And that's a pretty special thing and increasingly rare as time goes on in this country, at least.
1: Yeah. I understand this isn't your full-time job, right?
9: Certainly not, no. And indeed, I have a full-time job running another company. We have a management team in place in the pub who are primarily responsible for the day-to-day running of the business.
1: What are the challenges of running a pub?
9: There are several. Primarily, it's a tough environment for hospitality, I think across the world probably, but certainly in the UK, pressures on costs. And as costs go up, you, of course, can't and wouldn't wish to pass all of those costs on to your customers because they'll cease to be your customers. So you're constantly squeezed in a financial sense. Other challenges include, certainly to those of us who are new to the business, understanding how hospitality works, frankly, and understanding how the people in it are motivated and what kinds of people work in the industry. So challenges around finding and retaining really strong staff. And then myriad challenges around suppliers and food and all kinds of things. So it's been a learning curve, that's for sure.
1: A lot of pubs have been closing in the UK, haven't they?
9: They absolutely have, yeah. And I think that's partly because of the pressures on costs that I was referring to earlier, taxes, etc. But also because the old model, which relied essentially on a pub co leasing the property downwards to a tenant, doesn't work so well when people are not constantly going to the pub, drinking alcohol, etc., where pubs have to adapt into other spaces. I think that's proven a real challenge. And those pub co's who tend to be the landlords of the tenants who then operate haven't always been as supportive as they could have been of the tenants that serve them.
1: Do you have a pub quiz at the Lion?
9: We certainly do, every Tuesday. If you're in the area, please do come on down. We're not far from Richmond. If you're visiting Ted Lasso's shoot or Hampton Court, we're just down the road.
1: My favorite fictional team.
9: Yeah.
1: But you would be my favorite real pub. Question that might strike you as somewhat out of line. There's a man named BJ Lederman who does our theme music. Does he ever come in for a pint?
9: He may, but I don't know him personally.
1: Okay, just thought I'd ask. If we were buying a round for you, what would you have?
9: I would probably have a craft lager, I think, or potentially, certainly in the wintertime, I'd have a stout, possibly a Guinness.
1: Well, cheers.
9: Thank you very much. Cheers to you.
1: Peter Scott, one of the owners of The Lion Pub in Teddington, London, thanks so much for being with us.
9: Thank you very much.
1: Ladies, babies, get your tasting spoons ready. Frozen yogurt's making a comeback again. It was once popular for what was missing.
10: Froyo was low fat or fat-free. Froyo was low calorie.
1: This time around,
10: Froyo has a lot of protein, probiotics, and even prebiotics in all kinds of live cultures.
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0: And you're listening to Weekend Edition from NPR News. Voters in Missouri are facing a ballot question backed by the state's Republican-led legislature. It would make it harder for those very voters to change the state's constitution in the future. St. Louis Public Radio's Jason Rosenbaum reports from one of several states with proposals to raise the bar for the public to make laws.
1: Republicans hold all the top offices in Missouri and control the legislature. They've banned abortion and are conservative with benefits. But Missouri voters have gone to the ballot box to pass constitutional amendments that overturn that abortion ban. They've also voted to expand Medicaid and legalize marijuana. So now the legislature has put a question on the ballot aimed at making it harder to pass amendments. Republicans who back the proposal, like Southeast Missouri resident Barry Bean, say the state constitution is too unwieldy and that things like gambling and marijuana regulations should be passed through the legislative process.
2: I don't think that the average voter really appreciates just how much even a very few people can accomplish if they'll put the time in and work with their legislators, work with the legislative process, and have a little patience.
1: But the proposal, called Amendment 4, is drawing sharp opposition from voters who see the legislature as unresponsive.
3: When democracy is under attack, what do we do?
4: Stand up like that!
3: I said, what do we do?
4: Stand up like that!
1: At a rally against the proposal in suburban St. Louis, Cindy Austin decried Amendment 4 as an affront to direct democracy.
5: We've got politicians who don't like when the people speak about what they want to be law. And so they're trying to take that away from us.
1: Currently in Missouri, a majority vote statewide can amend the Constitution. Under Amendment 4, that would still be the rule for questions put on the ballot by the legislature. But initiatives started by the public would need a majority vote in each of the state's 8 congressional districts. It gives any district a kind of veto power. About half the states don't allow voter initiatives. But among those that do, Missouri isn't the only place looking at making them harder to pass. North Dakota and South Dakota will decide in the fall on amendments requiring 60% of the vote to pass, while California and Utah could also raise the bar for voters to approve certain taxes. Nicole Fisher of Ballotpedia, which tracks statewide initiatives, says Missouri's proposal requiring passage in all of the state's congressional districts would be one of the toughest thresholds.
6: So you have 8 congressional districts. 2 of them went for Democratic votes, 6 more Republican votes. So those would be a lot more difficult to pass.
1: None of the big recent amendments approved by voters would have passed under the higher threshold. Even Amendment 4 proponents like Wayne County resident Vinny Club concede the plan is getting a rougher than expected reception.
7: I think there's just a lot of anger and mistrust in the government, so that's spreading through everything.
1: There's another issue here. The legislature has tried to nullify some voter amendments in the past. Voters are proposing a ballot question in the fall to take that power away from lawmakers. For NPR News, I'm Jason Rosenbaum in St. Louis.

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1: Marine biologist Edie Witter dives deep into the ocean. 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
2: The water would keep coming in and I'd drown. Or it would actually sink below the crush depth and the sub would implode.
1: What happened next on All Things Considered.
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I'm Nora Rahm with these headlines. The Justice Department now says the damage done to the Lincoln Memorial reflecting pool was caused by poor installation and workers rushing to complete the project in time for Independence Day 12 celebrations. It's dropping charges against former Olympian David Hurd. Russia launched another major missile and drone attack against the Ukrainian capital Kyiv last night. Ukrainian officials say at least 9 people were killed. And after widespread condemnation, FIFA president Gianni Infantino is abandoning a plan to sell World Cup profits to private investors, including the family of President Trump's son-in-law, Jared Kushner. I'm Nora Rahm, NPR News in Washington.

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1: This is Weekend Edition from NPR News. I'm Scott Simon. Half a million mosquitoes are going to be set free in the Washington, D.C. area this summer. But these are the kind of mosquitoes you just might want buzzing around. They're male mosquitoes, infected with a bacteria that prevents eggs from hatching. Large releases of these mosquitoes in parts of Singapore have brought populations down by 90%. Stephen Dobson is an entomologist at the University of Kentucky and the CEO of MosquitoMate, a lab that creates them. And he joins us now from that lab in Lexington, Kentucky. Thanks so much for being with us.
2: Thank you. Great to be here.
1: So what do? You just tell these mosquitoes go at each other?
2: Millions of years has taught them exactly what to do.
1: And what happens?
2: The males fly around. They don't drink blood. It's just the females that drink blood. They use the protein from blood to make eggs. Males don't make eggs. They do a little pollination along with finding females. They mate with them, and then those females become sterile.
1: How did you develop these mosquitoes?
2: Well, they were developed back around 2005. This was at the University of Kentucky in my laboratory. And basically, this is a naturally occurring bacterium named Wolbachia. We moved it from one mosquito by using small needles. We pulled the egg yolk out of one mosquito egg and injected it into another.
1: Forgive me, I have to stop you there because you say that as it's the most natural thing in the world. Like, how big are the needles or how small are they?
2: Microscopic. It would be hard enough to do it with a chicken egg, but imagine doing this with an egg that you have to have under 40x magnification.
1: My memory of Kentucky is that it's a mosquito haven. I just wonder if they ever buzz close to you and somebody says, stay away from that guy.
2: Yes, we do have these mosquitoes. They're very common. They're the ones that kind of buzz around your ankles. They're black and white striped. In Kentucky and D.C., where you're located, these are invasive species. The tiger mosquito is the one that's the biggest problem. It was not in the United States prior to 1985. And so that's a question that we commonly get. By removing these mosquitoes, are we somehow negatively affecting the ecosystem? And the answer is we're actually taking it back to a more natural state prior to the introduction of these mosquitoes.
1: Who buys these mosquitoes?
2: We are currently providing mosquitoes to private pest control operators. So these are people who would come to your backyard in the DC area. And then we're also providing mosquitoes to abatement districts. These are municipal districts in Florida and California where tax dollars are paying for mosquito control.
1: And what are the benefits of this approach?
2: One nice thing is that this is a species-specific approach. So instead of a broad-spectrum chemical that can affect bees or butterflies or beneficial insects, these males, they're only looking for females of the same species. Another advantage is there's no known resistance. Currently, we've been forced to reuse the same chemicals for decades. As a result of that, many of these mosquito populations have developed resistance against these chemicals.
1: How long does it take to get results?
2: We're basically impacting the next generation. You would not see a reduction in your yard for several weeks. When those eggs fail to hatch, your population is going to go down.
1: Professor Stephen Dobson, who's an entomologist at the University of Kentucky and CEO of MosquitoMate, thanks very much for being with us.
2: Thank you. It was a pleasure.
1: What do you want to be when you grow up? Children get asked this all the time. Even if they have a passion for something, it's hard for them to know what that dream job would be like, and all too often don't have an adult who can show them. NPR's Janet Wu Zhongli set out to change that by introducing a 7-year-old in Philadelphia to a working professional.
3: Binoculars, deep lorry.
4: Meet Caleb Townsend.
3: Okie dokie. all suited up.
4: In his bright blue waterproof jacket, holding in his small hands a pair of binoculars that hang around his neck. Because today, he's going on a bird walk.
3: It looks like it stopped raining, so I'll die.
4: Caleb loves nature, and he wants to be a conservation scientist. His latest obsession?
3: Well, I just really got interested in birds because I thought they were really cool, and I wanted to study all types of animals.
4: I was moved by his curiosity, and it made me wonder what would it take for him to hold on to his dream, which led us to the Audubon Discovery Center in Philadelphia.
5: Oh, look, here comes a ringneck duck right there. You see him?
3: I see him.
5: Cool.
3: His wings are like brrrr.
4: The other voice you hear is Keith Russell. He's a conservation scientist at Audubon.
6: We're here basically to protect birds.
4: He says every so often he sees kids like Caleb lose interest in nature from getting teased or made fun of by their friends.
6: When you're growing up, there's a lot of pressure to fit in.
4: He says he understands those hurdles. Russell, too, was once in Caleb's shoes, a young bird lover in Philadelphia who could have used a mentor.
6: There's expectations that Black folks do this and Black folks don't do that. And that's been a real barrier for Black folks to get into birding. So it's really important to have support and to, you know, be with people that understand your interests.
4: So I asked Keith Russell if he could be that person for Caleb. And one Monday morning in early spring, he invited Caleb and his mom on his bird walk.
7: Well, you're going to go walking along with Keith now.
4: Down the Discovery Center's nature trail, a patch of green at the heart of the city.
3: How did you get so passionate and just fall in love with birds?
6: I got interested in birds when I was in the first grade. My parents got me some binoculars. They also got me a bird book. And they also found someone that lived in our neighborhood that knew about birds. That person took me out on bird walks and helped me to learn more about birds.
3: Okay. What do you love most about your job?
6: Well, I think the thing that I love most is just being able to share my love of birds with other people and help them with their interest in birds, too.
3: Keep walking.
4: With his bird book and binoculars tucked into his jacket, Russell takes Caleb down the muddy trail.
5: Come over here a little bit.
4: Lined by tall trees that wrap around the water.
3: It's a sycamore, my favorite tree.
4: He explains to Caleb that Philadelphia is part of a major migratory path for ducks and other water birds that arrive every spring.
5: That's a coot.
3: A coot?
5: Yeah, it's not a duck, but it swims. Ooh. I'll show you the picture.
4: Russell flips through his bird book and points to Caleb.
5: It's black and it has a white bill. And there it is, swimming in the water.
3: Wow.
4: As they hike in the rain, Russell teaches Caleb that if you want to be a conservation scientist and study birds, you have to be patient.
5: You hear that bird going, chick, chick.
3: Yeah, I hear it. You have really good hearing.
5: Well, it's important to know the sounds that the birds make because so often you hear birds, but you never see them.
4: To get a closer look, Russell tells Caleb that he goes on walks like this every season to survey local and migratory birds. His goal is to protect more than 1 billion birds that die each year from flying into windows.
6: So we here at the Discovery Center have a lot of ropes in front of the windows, and we have dots on the windows.
3: You know, I did put stickers up on my window from keeping the night birds and the day birds from flying into the windows.
6: Oh, that's very clever. Thank you for doing that. I'm sure the birds are happy, too, that they're not going to fly into your windows.
4: Caleb learned a lot from the bird walk. He tells Russell that he wants to follow in his footsteps, go to school for biology, and someday work in conservation science.
5: I must say he knows a lot for a 7. He's doing well in terms of his knowledge, that's for sure.
4: It's starting to rain harder, and Caleb is having a hard time seeing through his binoculars.
3: I think I need a wipe again.
4: Yeah. Russell wipes Caleb's lenses.
5: Here's what I do.
4: And shares one trick of the trade.
5: When I'm not looking at something, I just put them in here and hold them there.
4: On our walk back, Caleb, on his own, tucks his binoculars into his jacket.
3: Yay!
4: A trick he just learned from his new mentor.
3: We're back.
4: Janet Ujung Lee, NPR News, Philadelphia.
1: Paul Yoon's new novel is a kind of contemporary Odyssey, except the central character is a dog that becomes part of a war in an unnamed country. He sniffs out bombs to save lives. He sinks his teeth into enemies, makes alliances, loses friends, and goes on. And he is the narrator of his own story. Etna is the name of the dog and the new novel by Paul Yoon. He's a 2021 Guggenheim Fellow and the author of 6 books of fiction and joins us from Hudson, New York. Thanks so much for being with us.
8: Thanks, Scott. It's such a pleasure to be here. I'm so happy to be with you.
1: We're happy to have you. How does Etna get recruited, if that's quite the word?
8: Yeah, no, I think that is the word. He's a little pup in a fictional country on the coast. He's on a farm. He's living happily on a farm with other animals and other dogs and his mom and his siblings. And one day he sort of senses a change in the air, so to speak. And a mysterious woman comes to the farm and says that she's looking for dogs to join her and her army for a coming war. And before he knows it, he's lifted up and hurried into her truck, and he's gone. And so it happens pretty fast.
1: She tells Etna, you're going to work hard and save a lot of lives. I found myself very touched by that.
8: Yeah, absolutely. And you know, he's so young, and he's really disoriented at this point, and he's never been in a car before, and so he doesn't know what's going on. And I think there's a future laid out for him in that moment when she says that. But, you know, for him at that moment, it's hard for him to process it because he's so scared and alone. And I think missing his mother and his siblings on the farm.
1: He forms a particular relationship, too, with Jason, his human comrade.
8: Yes, his handler. Yes, exactly.
1: I didn't want to say handler. It sounded cold.
8: Yeah. Sure. Absolutely. Yeah.
1: They're comrades, I mean.
8: Oh, absolutely. They're comrades. I think they grow to rely on each other. They grow to protect each other and to be willing to give their lives for each other. Part of it is that when he was sort of taken away from his original family, Jason and his fellow dogs and his entire unit becomes a new family, so to speak, as the war goes on. And so he's really, really connected to Jason, who's always by his side.
1: Let me ask you to read a section, and this is tough stuff.
8: Yeah, absolutely. Here we go. We worked and fought all over the country. We walked and ran and trekked and rode in trucks and jumped through open and broken windows, and we climbed and ascended, and we lived almost every day with explosions and gunfire and houses falling and buildings falling and everywhere fire and bodies on fire, and the earth breaking and breaking deeper. And Jason and Brian and all the men we were with killed other men and sometimes animals, and I killed and the other dogs killed. We lost men, we lost dogs. We slept when and where we could, and some nights when it was safe and silent, we watched the men build their own fires on top of the earth that had already been burned by fires. And we all slept beside those new fires and woke and got up and started again.
1: Mm. What do we learn about war when we see it through the eyes of a dog?
8: Well, my hope is we sort of see, in some ways, its utter senselessness. And yet that ability for this dog to just keep going and to endure and to keep pushing on and to survive alongside his men. But also, I think, feeling feeling that they are doing their best, but they're also, you know, it's complex. They are also responsible for a lot of destruction and death. And so part of it is, I think, Etna reckoning with all this and not exactly being a hero and dealing with that throughout the novel as well.
1: What are the challenges? I wish I knew a better way to put this. What are the challenges in having a dog as your narrator?
8: Oh, I don't know where to begin. I think part of it was trying to make that leap into the voice and the mind and the point of view of a non-human perspective. And that was probably the biggest challenge. And yet I also, you know, just as the writer creating the story, it was paramount and important to me that the readers
9: sort of have a way in and are able to build this world or see this world and understand the world perhaps in ways that Aetna isn't necessarily describing or telling. And so balancing that was a huge challenge for me too.
1: Does he learn the importance of having a pack?
9: Oh, absolutely. In fact, I think his original goal is he wants to go to a physical place. He wants to go home because that's where he feels he belongs. But along the way, I think he learns that what's more important is he needs a pack and that everyone needs a pack. And he does find one through the kindness of a few humans and a few dogs. He forms a kind of new family that all help him get to where he wants to go.
1: Paul Yoon, his new novel, Aetna. Thank you so much for being with us.
9: Oh, it was such a pleasure to be here, Scott.
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0: This is Weekend Edition from NPR News. I'm Scott Simon.
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4: 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That's coming up this morning at 10 here on KCUR 89.3 NPR in Kansas City. 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It's 68 degrees in Kansas City. Partly sunny skies for today with a high near 82. 120.

0: This is KCUR HD Kansas City Public Media. Good morning. It's 8 o'clock. I'm Jenny Witte.
1: I'm Scott Simon. This hour, the increasing role of Iranian-backed proxies in the current conflict, then a new federal plan for the Colorado River that would dramatically cut water to three states. Will the president's new tariffs stand up in court? And high surf advisories in Southern California today, where lifeguard Pono Barnes says that could mean hundreds of rescues on his beach alone.
2: Those days where you're just in the water making rescues with your buddies and you go home absolutely exhausted, but you feel great.
1: And then Michelle Steele with sports. Is FIFA in retreat? First, we have our newscast. It's Saturday, August 1 already, 2026.
3: Live from NPR News in Washington, I'm Nora Rahm. Five states hold primary elections on Tuesday: Kansas, Michigan, Missouri, Virginia, and Washington. Nowhere is the debate over the future of the Democratic Party more intense right now than in Michigan, where early voting is underway in the primary for a critical U.S. Senate seat. The race pits a progressive insurgent against a four-term congresswoman. NPR's Sam Greenglass reports.
4: The race between former public health official Abdul El-Sayed and Representative Haley Stevens has become so fraught, in part because it's seen as a proxy for so many debates roiling the party now. Insider versus outsider, farther left versus moderate, new media versus old. Alyssa Diebolt, chair of the Macomb County Democrats, says she's hearing a common theme from voters.
5: People are pissed. People are fed up. It's not working. Like, this is not working for the majority of people. Gas is expensive. Groceries are expensive. Healthcare is insane.
4: Democrats see holding on to this Michigan Senate seat as essential to retaking the chamber this fall. Whoever wins Tuesday will face Republican Mike Rogers, a former congressman. Sam Greenglass, NPR News, Farmington Hills, Michigan.
3: President Trump's social media platform, Truth Social, has now begun selling an early access version of his posts to investment banks and other institutions. As NPR's Bobby Allen reports, the service has raised alarm among legal experts and former Wall Street regulators.
6: For $100,000 a month, Truth API offers an early feed of the president's Truth Social posts. Since Trump regularly uses his social media site to make news about the economy and world affairs or hints at government policy, the posts can move the stock market. Former regulators with the Securities and Exchange Commission told NPR the service appears to violate insider trading laws against misusing government information for private gain. In response, a spokeswoman for Trump Media and Technology Group said the new product gives customers faster access to public information, saying critics have, quote, invented new theories of insider trading to attack the president. Government disclosure showed Trump made more than $2 billion while in office last year. Bobby Allen, NPR News.
3: A blistering heat dome has settled in over large swaths of the southwest and central U.S. National Weather Service meteorologist Mark Chouinard says some areas will get some relief, but temperatures will remain high in other areas.
7: A cold front will move across the north, so that will cool off Montana and Wyoming as we head into Monday. But the heat will persist across the south, so we'll see well above normal temperatures from California to New Mexico, even Colorado. And then as we head through much of the week, it might modify a little bit, but the general idea of above normal temperatures and at least some heat risk continuing across a lot of the southwest.
3: In the Pacific Northwest, he says the heat may cause an elevated fire risk. This is NPR News in Washington. The Justice Department has moved to dismiss a criminal case against former Olympian David Hearn. He had been charged with damaging the Lincoln Memorial reflecting pool after it had undergone a $14 million renovation. Prosecutors say they now know that it was caused by botched installation and workers rushing to finish before Independence Day celebrations. Women are once again stepping up to the plate. Today, the new Women's Pro Baseball League plays its inaugural game. NPR's Amy Held reports all games will be played in Springfield, Illinois.
8: It's not women's first league of their own.
9: There's no crying in baseball!
8: Immortalized in the 1992 film about women who really did pitch in when men left to fight World War II.
10: Hey, take the skirt!
8: The hit movie helped inspire Ladies League Baseball in 1997. Low interest played a part, ending both leagues. But recently, elite women's sports have exploded in popularity and revenue. And now, the Women's Pro Baseball League is taking a crack at it. With 60 players across four teams, Rocky Henley manages and coaches the New York Heights and says it's a natural fit for fans of

0: Major League Baseball.
1: There's not much difference. It's just women playing. And it's phenomenal.
0: First up is New York against the Los Angeles Queens. Amy Held, NPR News.
2: After widespread condemnation, FIFA President Gianni Infantino is abandoning a plan to sell World Cup profits to private investors, including the family of President Trump's son-in-law, Jared Kushner. He said he's changed his mind after listening carefully to all the views. I'm Nora Rahm, NPR News in Washington.
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4: It's 6 minutes past 8 o'clock, 68 degrees in Kansas City. Mostly sunny skies for today with a high near 82. 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
5: This is Weekend Edition from NPR News. I'm Scott Simon. Thank you for being with us. The U.S. continued its strikes on Iran this week, and Tehran responded by hitting U.S. targets across the region, as well as tankers being escorted by the U.S. in the Strait of Hormuz. Iranian-backed militias and proxies are now playing a bigger role in the conflict. This week, the U.S. and Saudi Arabia carried out airstrikes on Iranian-backed militias in Iraq. We're joined now by Ray Takei. He's Senior Fellow for Middle East Studies at the Council on Foreign Relations. Thank you so much for being with us.
6: Thank you for having me.
5: We hear a lot about Hezbollah in Lebanon, for example, which Iran helped form, but we haven't heard as much in recent years about Shia militias in places like Iraq. How active are these groups?
6: The Shia militias were really came to their own in Iraq in the aftermath of the U.S. invasion in 2003, when the Shia community began to mobilize politically. And of course, there was a civil war in Iraq that had a sectarian color to it. And that's where Iran really became active in mobilizing various Shia groups into militias. Not all Shia militias were under Iranian control, but some of the critical ones were, particularly Qutb Hezbollah, which is its core ally in that country today.
5: And how much support do these armed groups get from Iran?
6: In terms of logistics and military and so forth, it's quite substantial. But many of these Shia militias and their representatives are in some ways now integrated into Iraqi political structure and ministries. And that gives them access to the resources of Iraq, but also at the same time gives them additional support from Iran. So in this sense, Iran has its tentacles into the bureaucracy of the Iraqi government, such as Ministry of Intelligence. And that's where a lot of influence comes.
5: Help us understand the balance between these groups being outright proxies and the degree to which they act at the command of Iran or in Iran's interests.
6: Well, not all proxies are alike. And Hezbollah in Lebanon has always been Iran's most important ally and its most compliant ally. Houthis, on the other hand, in Yemen, tend to have their own mind, and they tend to cooperate with Iran when it's in their interest, as they see their defined interests at the time. Shia militias are a little different stories. The Badr Brigade, which is the one Iranians created in the 1980s to fight Iraq, that's actually less responsive to Iranian direction today than Qutb Hezbollah, which takes a lot of logistical assistance from Iran. So it varies from group to group. But the core groups are much more in line with the Iranian objectives today.
5: Mm-hmm. But they still have their own domestic agendas, certainly.
6: They must, because they're still operating in a contested political environment in Iraq. And they have to abide by the kind of a complexity of Iraqi politics. But Iran has an important source of leverage over Iraqi politics because of its connections to the Shia community, or at least important segments of it.
5: What role might they play in a widening conflict?
6: Well, as both sides escalate incrementally, the United States and Iran, they both try to have as much resources at their disposal and points of leverage. For the United States, the points of leverage are obvious. putting pressure on the Iranian economy through selective military strikes and punishing strikes in hope that it eventually comes to terms with the United States. For the Iranians, the points of leverage are less obvious, but also have proven quite powerful. For instance, closing the straits in the Persian Gulf and activating the proxies as a means of having another source of retaliation against the United States.
5: Mr. Takei, Iraq called the Saudi U.S. bombing there this week a flagrant violation of its sovereignty. Could bombing the countries where these militia are based and where they operate widen the conflict and further destabilize the region?
6: It certainly has that feel to it, and sometimes widening the conflict doesn't necessarily reduce the possibility of conflict coming to an end. It sort of reminds me when Richard Nixon started bombing Cambodia in order to get peace in Vietnam. It didn't work then. I'm not quite sure if expansion of this conflict works in this case as well. These groups now may actually retaliate against Saudi Arabia. They're pledging to do so. And that creates another dynamic of violence, counter-strike and strike and so forth that we have seen across this region.
5: Does the Iranian relationship with these groups give Iran a stronger hand when it comes to ostensibly and perhaps making some kind of agreement with the U.S. to end the conflict?
6: Well, both sides, United States and Iran, are seemingly open to diplomatic engagement. However, they both want the diplomatic outcome to be defined by their terms of preference. So at this point, they're both using all points of leverage that they have in order to impose those demands on the other side. And that's why you don't have negotiations that are meaningful at this point, because both sides think they're going to pressure the other one into compliance. And the president said it, I think, yesterday when President Trump said, look, at some point they can't take this level of bombing and hits, and therefore they're going to come to the table and make an agreement that is satisfactory to us. That is a logic of incremental escalation. That is a logic of saying we can take the pain more than they can. It's a dubious logic in past encounters on American military affairs. Whether it'll succeed in here, I'm not sure. I have my doubts.
5: Ray Takei is with the Council on Foreign Relations. Thank you so much for being with us.
6: Thank you for having me.
5: And now it's time for sports. The FIFA World Cup. No longer up for sale. Michelle Steele joins us. She writes the Steele Cut Substack on sports and markets. Michelle, thanks so much for being with us.
7: Good morning, Scott.
5: Let me try and put this in order. Tuesday, the Times of London reported that FIFA president Gianni Infantino planned to allow private investors to get a 20% stake in his most popular tournaments, including the World Cup. Thursday, European teams threatened to boycott. More teams threatened to join that boycott. And last night, FIFA announced it was pulling back on the plan. It lasted about as long as a hydration break. Why did it last so quickly? Or why did it collapse so quickly?
7: Yeah, a hydration break might be generous, Scott. This didn't even survive a normal work week. I think this is like half a Scaramucci or something. And credit where it's due, Martin Ziegler at the Times with this massive story breaking on Tuesday, Infantino's plan to sell up to 20% of a new $20 billion entity bundling all the commercial rights to the World Cup. And you mentioned the Kushner family involved. Jared Kushner's brother Joshua was expected to lead the investor group. And then UEFA, which is the biggest, most powerful confederation in the soccer, in the sport of soccer, objected. And they didn't just object. They voted to boycott every FIFA competition, including the World Cup, until the plan was dead. You had the COO of FIFA saying his own staff had been deceived. And by last night, Infantino announcing the project will not proceed. Scott, breaking literally this morning, UEFA coming out and sort of doubling down, saying they've lost confidence in Infantino entirely. So this story is fast moving and not over by any means.
5: Why all the criticism? I mean, it would have meant a lot more money.
7: Sure. I mean, that was the selling point to some of the poorer confederations in the sport, that they would get sort of this upfront payment Well, you know, there were a couple of reasons why the criticism was so harsh. One was the head of the German Federation said he found out by reading media reports. So when you don't have a communication strategy to your principals, that's going to be a problem. The other part of it is very existential. And UEFA said it outright, quote, the World Cup is not for sale. They said that in their statement. The fear is when you bring in outside investors and you allow them to have a stake and make decisions about the calendar and format, hey, you know, let's figure out what maximizes returns is going to be your guiding light instead of what's good for the sport. You can see easily a world where the World Cup has to be in the United States every time or another rich country, because that's where you're going to be able to maximize prices on everything. And that's how you have a full-blown crisis on your hands for Infantino and for FIFA.
5: And I have to ask, because before this week, Gianni Infantino looked to be, you know, coming off a very successful World Cup, looked to be cruising to re-election for another four-year term as FIFA president. The election's now going to be held next March. He doesn't have such a lock on the job anymore?
7: I don't think so. We'll see if he even lasts until March, because UEFA is certainly not standing down, saying that they not only lost confidence in Infantino, but many other members of the football family. They called the whole scheme a shabby, backroom, opaque deal. Them's fighting words. Whether Infantino survives as president is now a real question, because UEFA says they will work in the coming, quote, days and weeks to devise a plan so that this never happens again. It shows the power of coalitions here, Scott, because other football associations are coming forward and backing UEFA on this.
5: Michelle Steele, thanks so much. Talk to you soon.
7: Talk to you next time.

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1: Hey, I'm Blair Kirchhoff. I've been covering sports for the Kansas City Star for nearly 40 years. 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
2: 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It's 68 degrees, sunny today with a high near 82.

I'm Nora Rahm with these headlines. Leaders from some of the states that rely on water from the Colorado River are objecting to a new Trump administration plan. It proposes cutting supplies to Arizona, California, and Nevada by as much as 40%. About 200 people in Nebraska are set to lose their Medicaid coverage today, according to the health policy news outlet Tradeoffs. They're the first affected by new work requirements. And the social media platform Truth Social today began selling early access to posts by President Trump to investment banks and other institutions for $100,000 a month. Former Wall Street regulators say the service appears to violate insider trading laws. I'm Nora Rahm, NPR News in Washington.

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1: This is Weekend Edition from NPR News. I'm Scott Simon. There's a new federal plan for sharing the limited water of the Colorado River. The Interior Department's proposal, released yesterday, calls for potentially huge cuts in water use in coming years for California, Arizona, and Nevada. The Colorado River provides water for more than 40 million people in 7 U.S. states and dozens of tribal communities, but it's facing severe drought conditions fueled by climate change and continued heavy demands. Alex Hager covers water issues at member station KJZZ in Phoenix. Alex, thanks for being with us.
2: Thank you for having me.
1: I gather this federal plan's a 10-year framework. What are the biggest changes?
2: The river is vital for big cities, small towns, and a huge farming industry across the Southwest. And this new plan offers a very wide range for how much water could be cut from them. Under the worst-case scenario, the federal government could cut water by up to 40% for Arizona, California, and Nevada. That would be massive. The plan forces states to come together every 2 years and adjust the rules. Some experts say that's not the kind of long-term stability these cities and farms need. I talked about it with Elizabeth Cobley, who researches water policy at the University of Nevada, Reno.
3: I'm not very confident that there's a lot in here that would get us beyond the challenges we've seen over the last couple of years and this pattern of managing crisis to crisis that the basin has really been in lately.
2: The Interior Department is expected to announce the exact size of cuts for the next 2 years in the coming days or weeks.
1: And of course, the Colorado River Basin is facing some of the most severe drought conditions on record. How are the states most affected, Arizona, California, and Nevada, preparing for the potential cuts?
2: Yeah, we expect the hardest hits will come for Arizona, specifically the millions of people in the Phoenix area. But taps are not going to go dry anytime soon. That's because local utilities have been preparing for this day for years. The Colorado River is not their only source of water. So when they get less from the Colorado, they can lean a little harder on a different source, like groundwater or a different nearby river. But shifting to new sources and planning for the long-term future, that will be difficult and expensive.
1: Alex, what's the reaction been from these three states?
2: There's some disappointment so far. In Arizona, leaders say the worst cuts proposed under this plan are unacceptable and that they would devastate Arizona's economy. Arizona's U.S. senators, both Democrats, they said the cuts put a really unfair burden on the state. But Arizona officials do not expect that those big 40% cuts will become a reality, at least for the next 2 years. They have a counterproposal that they hope the federal government will implement. They are volunteering big cutbacks, you know, about 20% less water. It's still a big deal, but they would deal a little less pain to the Phoenix area.
1: And what's ahead for this plan? Is it already done?
2: Water managers say this new plan leaves the door open for states to come back to the negotiating table and finally agree. Tensions are still really high, but John Berggren with the conservation group Western Resource Advocate says this new plan could make a difference.
4: Clearly, the last 2.5 years of negotiations hasn't worked, so let's change that up. Let's use this as an opportunity, as a pivot point to start something new and get to that seven-state agreement.
2: But there are still some deep fundamental disagreements between the states in these negotiations. The upstream states, Colorado, Utah, Wyoming, and New Mexico, they argue they shouldn't have to take mandatory cuts at all because they already get less water due to drought and climate change. So the states are still far apart, and some of them haven't ruled out suing each other or the federal government.
1: Reporter Alex Hager with member station KJZZ in Phoenix. Thanks so much.
2: Thank you.
1: Last week, the Trump administration announced a new round of tariffs covering more than 80 countries, virtually all imports entering the United States. The administration says these countries have not done enough to enforce bans on goods that are produced by forced labor. But just hours after this announcement, two small businesses challenged the tariffs in court. One of them is Burlap and Barrel, the New York spice retailer that successfully challenged a previous set of tariffs at the Supreme Court. Scott Linsicum is the Vice President of General Economics and Trade at the Cato Institute, and he joins us now. Thanks for being with us.
5: My pleasure.
1: How steep are these tariffs?
5: In one sense, the tariffs are historically steep. You're setting tariffs at around 10 to 12.5%, which is a radical increase from where the United States had sat before 2025. In another sense, though, the tariffs are basically the same they were a couple weeks ago when another set of tariffs was in place and then just expired. So as an economic matter, big historical increase, but relatively modest change.
1: What do you make of the administration's argument that this was necessary to reduce forced labor?
5: Yeah, I'm extremely skeptical for several reasons. The first is if you actually read the report that the government issued, it is extremely light on actual evidence. It makes no connection between the allegation of forced labor enforcement in these various countries and any harm to the United States, which is the legal requirement for imposing tariffs. It also doesn't explain how these tariffs will achieve the end to these forced labor problems, nor does it justify why good actor developed countries like, say, Norway are getting the same tariff rate as countries that have serious forced labor issues, such as Kazakhstan. You put it all together, combined with the fact that the administration has been for months promising that they would have these tariffs in place at around these levels. And I think it gives us a lot of reason to doubt that this is really about forced labor instead of just restoring the president's tariff wall.
1: But forced labor is a problem, isn't it? I mean, shouldn't the U.S. Be taking steps to try and push trading partners to end forced labor?
5: Well, forced labor is an issue. But the reality is that the United States has had a ban on imports made with forced labor since 1930. The United States has actually been a somewhat weak enforcer of that law over the last several decades. The Trump administration has been a lighter enforcer than the Biden administration was. So I think we can all agree that attacking imports made with forced labor is a worthwhile cause. The question is simply whether the administration really has good intentions here and whether these tariffs are actually going to achieve any improvement in forced labor conditions around the world.
1: As we mentioned, the Supreme Court already struck down a previous set of tariffs that relied on a different legal authority. Do you think these tariffs will survive?
5: I think it's an open legal question. These tariffs are fundamentally different from the ones that the Supreme Court struck down, because in that case, the court simply had to decide whether the law allows any tariffs at all to be imposed by any president. This time around, the law at issue, Section 301, clearly allows for the use of tariffs by the executive branch. So that forces the court to question the grounds for imposing those tariffs and the analysis conducted. And courts don't really like to do that. They're very deferential to the executive branch and these types of determinations. So I think that there is a case here because the report and the findings are so weak, but it's not nearly as much of a slam dunk as the emergency tariffs were last winter.
1: So you're worried about a precedent that could be set?
5: Certainly, because I think one of the real issues here is if you look at how light this report was, if you look at how this analysis was conducted, it could effectively turn any issue into a blank check for the president to write tariffs. And tariffs are the constitutional authority of Congress. So the question becomes, if the president can do this, he can really impose tariffs for any reason and effectively take over Congress's tariff powers.
1: Scott Linsicum is Vice President of General Economics and Trade at the Cato Institute. Thank you so much for being with us.
5: My pleasure.
1: An NPR education correspondent, Corey Turner, is out reporting. He always has one big problem.
6: I am 6'5", 200 pounds. I do not blend in.
1: But he's found a workaround.
6: I tend to scoot around on the ground with my microphone. I crawl around. The kids think it's hilarious.
1: That and more lessons from the Ed Beat later today on All Things Considered. You can listen by telling your smart speaker to play NPR or your member station by name. Dramatic video of a 16-year-old lifeguard rushing into the waves off Seabright Beach in Santa Cruz, California, to rescue a young boy who'd been swept out to sea. He went around the world this week. The young lifeguard is named Ryder Williams, and President Trump says he wants to honor him at the White House. The video reminded many of some of the dangers that both beachgoers and lifeguards can face in the ocean. Pono Barnes is an ocean lifeguard captain at Los Angeles County Fire Department, and he joins us now. Thank you so much for being with us.
7: Yeah, thank you.
1: You've been a lifeguard for almost 20 years. What goes through your mind when you need to make a rescue?
7: Yeah, I think a lot of it is just we fall back on a lot of our training, and a lot of these rescues for us at least seem very routine. And as a lifeguard, when you're sitting in the tower and you're scanning your area, you're doing just continuous calculations in your head of when you need to intervene or when you need to go talk to that person. And it's not just that one person, it's all the people on your beach. Mm-hmm. And as maybe somebody like a member of the public just looking up at the lifeguard, you're just looking at them and they're like, oh, wow, that must be nice. They're sitting in the sun and, you know, working on their tan or whatever. But that person is just all day doing those calculations and trying to figure out ways to triage all the little things that they need to do.
1: Can I ask, without being indiscreet, how many rescues do you have to make a week?
7: It changes from day to day and conditions. Typically in LA County, over the course of a weekend, a busy weekend, 300 to 500 rescues wouldn't be abnormal when all the factors come in alignment. Last weekend in Los Angeles County, we made 1,950 ocean rescues between Friday and Sunday.
1: What advice might you have for swimmers who might get into a riptide or something like that?
7: Yeah, so I think the advice probably starts with actions you can take before you get stuck in a rip current. And that's just to swim in front of an open lifeguard tower. Step two is checking in with that lifeguard for current ocean conditions and hazards in that area. They can help you identify rip currents. And then the next layer on that, if you get stuck in a rip current, the biggest piece of advice is to stay calm. Nothing is going to pull you under. The rip current's just going to pull you out to sea, just out past the surf line in most cases. Flip on your back and float. Conserve your energy. Wave your hands for help and try and draw attention to you. More often than not, we're probably already going to be on our way out to come get you. But then if you feel like you're strong enough to swim, you can swim parallel to shore and then back into the sand.
1: Can I put you on the spot by asking if there are any especially memorable rescues you've had?
7: Yeah, I would say there's standout days. This last weekend, Saturday, would be like one of those standout days. But for me specifically, it was probably my third or fourth summer. And it was just one of those massive surf days. The water was really warm. The beach crowds were just maxed out. The parking lots were full at the beginning of the day. I remember biking over the little hill, and I kind of got a little overhead view of the beach. And there was one lifeguard tower that was open already because he was the early guy, and I didn't see his can hanging on the hook. And then I see out the back this huge rip current, and there's like five heads in it and two rescue cans heading out toward him. And then I just start running across the sand with my backpack and my bike. And I'm like shedding my clothes and my gear, throwing it like kind of near my tower. Wow. I grab the rescue can. And I'm in just like my civilian board shorts. I have my fins in my hand and jump in, start making my way out to help them. And then we grab everybody. The boat gets there, get a good accounting of all our patients. We get them on the boat. We take a few of them into the sand. The rescue kind of like settles and everyone's okay. And then I run up to the tower, kind of change out real quick because there's more rescues happening down the beach. And then that day, I never returned to my tower again until like 7:30-ish at night. So yeah, just those days where you're just in the water all day making rescues with your buddies and you go home absolutely exhausted, but you feel great.
1: Yeah. It's a satisfying life?
7: Absolutely. Some of the best office space you can find.
1: Pono Barnes is an ocean lifeguard captain at Los Angeles County Fire Department. Thanks for being here, and thanks for all the people you help.
7: Absolutely. Happy to do it.

0: And you're listening to Weekend Edition from NPR News. This summer on our show, we're taking a global tour of breakfast. Plantain in Ecuador, pudding in Syria, today China. Of course, it's a vast and famously diverse country with a wide range of cuisines. But there is one item common to almost every Chinese region, the bun, stuffed with meat, vegetables, or both. As NPR's Jennifer Pak reports, buns are often a breakfast staple.
1: It's 8 a.m. on a workday at a shop outside Tuanjiehu Park selling buns, or baozi. The line is constant, but it moves fast. Staff pluck stuffed white buns from bamboo steamers, plop them into flimsy plastic bags, piping hot. A repairman takes the buns to his electric scooter. Before I could ask what fillings he got, he's already eaten them and zips off to his next job. Buns are one of the few Chinese foods people here can eat on the go. And they're also affordable. For two soy sauce pork buns, this shop's bestseller, one pickled veg, another with eggplant and green peppers, plus 2 cups of fresh soybean milk, a breakfast for two comes to
2: $19.50. It's like about $3.
3: Breakfast items in China are all relatively cheap.
1: That's Michael Z, author of Zhao Fan, a book about breakfast in China. His favorite bun comes from a shop in eastern China's Shaoxing City. It starts with buns without a filling, called mantou.
3: They use a sourdough rice ferment, and they make these incredibly light mantou. And then when you order them, they get a pair of chopsticks, they crack it open, they put a massive chunk of Hongshao Rou inside.
1: That's red braised pork, sticky and sweet. For Beijing resident Samantha Zhao, she says pork and fennel buns are her favorite, though she doesn't eat buns as often as before. Baozi is a bit unhealthy, she says. It's easy to eat too many, like 4 in 1 go, and they contain quite a bit of dough and oil. But then she couldn't resist when passing by this trendy bun shop called Baoerjiu near Beijing's Confucius Temple and Imperial College. This shop likes to experiment with fillings. Its signature bun piqued the curiosity of NPR's Beijing producer Jasmine Ling.
4: Chocolate red bean bun. Not bad.
5: It's
1: not that sweet. To stand out from competitors, this shop also holds workshops like these. Where the resident baozi master teaches people to make buns. One of the students is Bai Qiufei. Turns out, he says, it takes a lot of skill to make a simple bun. And making baozi is a good way to disconnect, says the shop's co-founder Lu Yao. A lot of people I know are feeling anxious about the development of AI, she says. Plus, living in Beijing is stressful. Her big dream is to expand overseas. After all, Chinese people are all over the globe. And food, she says, like baozi, is the best way to connect to home. Jennifer Pak, NPR News, Beijing.

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2: 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But what they didn't know is the sheriff had a daughter, and that daughter was coming for vengeance.
1: The Outlaw, Sherry Lee, and Other Western Tales. 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
4: I'm Nora Rahm with these headlines. Ukrainian President Volodymyr Zelensky said today his forces sank a Russian container ship in the Black Sea and struck three Russian oil refineries. This followed another Russian missile and drone attack against Ukraine, killing at least 9 people. The search continues for at least 6 climbers missing on Pakistan's Broad Peak. 4 bodies have been found. The team lost contact with its base camp Thursday after an avalanche. And in cycling, it's the first day of the Women's Tour de France. In the U.S., today's the first day for the Women's Pro Baseball League. According to its website, the first game, Los Angeles against New York, is sold out. I'm Nora Rahm, NPR News in Washington.

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1: This is Weekend Edition from NPR News. I'm Scott Simon. Some of the 220,000 people who fled wildfires in France are returning to their homes. And here's NPR's Eleanor Beardsley on France's largest civilian evacuation since World War II.
2: The newspaper tobacco shop is open again in the town of Martignas-sur-Jalles, just 10 miles west of Bordeaux. I missed you, says a customer to the owner. I missed you all too, she replies from behind the cash register. All around Bordeaux, little towns like this are coming back to life as people return to their homes. This entire town was evacuated a week ago with the fires approaching. Carole Gomez is coming out of the shop. She describes the night they left at midnight. There were tons of ashes coming down, a thick, sticky fog, she says. It was dark and we couldn't find our cat. It was so hard. Gomez becomes emotional talking about the kindness and solidarity of everyone, especially the local officials. Our cat is fine, and it's thanks to a person in the mayor's office who went out and found and fed all the animals that people had to leave behind, she says.
3: Bonjour.
4: Bonjour, monsieur.
2: Gomez invites me to come see her house.
3: Journaliste pour la radio publique américaine.
2: I get in the car with her and husband, Florent. They've lived here for 51 years and describe a close-knit, friendly community in an idyllic spot between Bordeaux and the Atlantic Ocean, surrounded by pine forests.
5: We're pulling into their driveway. They have a nice little bungalow stucco house with tile roof, hedges with the garden, and a pebble driveway, opening the gate.
2: We go inside. There is a light soot coating on her walls. But Kiki is there. She shows me her backyard.
4: Oh, your swimming pool.
6: La piscine était noire. Mon mari depuis ce matin, 6h du matin.
2: The pool was black, she says. My husband's been cleaning since 6 a.m. this morning. But she says none of this matters because at one point she feared she would have nothing to return to at all. The fire incinerated 100,000 acres in the Bordeaux region, and similar fires are raging across Europe amid drought and record temperatures linked to climate change. Church bells ring one village over in Saint-Jean-d'Illac. Next to the church is a fire logistics hub where over the last week the fire trucks were repaired and refilled with gas and water to go back into the flames. Several firefighters lounge in the churchyard, finally getting a break. Romain Citeau is head of this operation.
7: On a vécu vraiment un élan de
2: the outpouring of generosity from the population, the farmers, the local businesses has been amazing, he says. Everyone was doing their all to support us. Just then, a family with three kids comes up to give homemade crepes to the firefighters to thank them for what they've done. People here know if their houses are still standing, it's thanks to their bravery. Across from the church, Daphne Madelpech has reopened her graphics and photo studio. She also lives nearby. She says they had to leave fast. I just took the camera, she says. In fact, this evacuation has made me realize that you don't really need any of it, except for the husband, the dog, the cat, your papers, and some cash. It's the human factor that's important, she says. Everywhere we took refuge this week, people were so kind when they found out we were from Bordeaux. And when we returned, all of us neighbors just hugged each other. This is what matters in life. Eleanor Beardsley, NPR News, Saint-Jean-d'Illac, France.
1: There's a new hit series out of South Africa on the Netflix top 10 list in 62 countries, including the United States. The Polygamist tells the story of a cheating husband's double life, and it tells it in the Zulu language. Kate Bartlett reports from Johannesburg.
8: Ramora!
9: A soap opera sizzling with secret seduction and scandal, Zulu style. The Polygamist, set in Johannesburg, centers on a wealthy black family, the Gamoras, and shows the matriarch Joyce as she tries to keep up appearances, while her businessman husband, Jonasi, sets up house with another woman.
10: Jonas.
9: Without giving away spoilers, the 22 episodes deliver vicious catfights, fiery showdowns, homes going up in flames, and enough twists to leave viewers with whiplash. And people are loving it.
11: It also showcases a different kind of African lifestyle that viewers are not familiar with, the rich African.
9: Sue Nyati, the Zimbabwean writer who wrote the book the show was based on, says she thinks this is one of the reasons foreign viewers are amazed by the show.
11: Oftentimes in media, we have one lens in which Africans are viewed. It's always the poor, struggling Africans, right?
9: Nyati says her book struggled to gain attention when it was first published, making the Netflix adaptation a game changer.
11: So in the book, the story is told from the women's POV. The man never speaks because we've heard men speak all our lives.
9: She was inspired to write it after seeing a shift from traditional open polygamy to secret second families.
11: Men will always justify why they want to have more than one wife. But I wanted to give the women a voice as to say, why would they choose this kind of setup?
9: In South Africa, polygamy is allowed under traditional law, but not civil law. It's something the Netflix series producers know all about. It's made by two of the daughters of former President Jacob Zuma.
12: My father is a polygamist. He had several wives. It's definitely formed part of my experience. It's formed a big chunk of my childhood. It's just understanding the dynamics, being frustrated sometimes by a lot of it, but also trying to appreciate it for what it is and for the choices that people make.
9: Gugu Zuma Nkube says her dad hasn't watched the show yet, but she thinks he will eventually. She also says she hopes the show's popularity abroad will have a knock-on effect.
12: We were completely surprised, still kind of pinching ourselves at the moment as to how well it's done abroad. The welcome and reception that it's gotten, I think, will help the entire industry and will benefit all African storytellers.
9: The show is in the Zulu language, though it switches seamlessly between English and other languages too, which mirrors South Africa's multilingual reality.
13: 2 decades later, you still have this effect on each other? What's your secret?
9: But it also has a dub version into English, which is voiced by South Africans and keeps some of the local vernacular. Foreign viewers will be introduced to common words like haibo, an exclamation meaning wow, and the South African-wide weekend institution of brying or barbecuing. And it's sparking debate in South Africa too, not just about polygamy, but women's rights, safe sex, and HIV. UNAIDS has even used the show's title character in ads urging people, don't be a Jonasi, keep yourself and your partners safe. And in Limpopo province here, a government campaign against gender-based violence uses the tagline, the polygamist shows fiction, gender-based violence and femicide shows consequences, break the cycle. The Polygamist mixes scandal with a sharp portrait of modern South Africa, and a show built on sex and secrets is now driving some very real life conversations. Kate Bartlett, NPR News, Johannesburg.
1: Lito Pimienta thinks a lot about what's considered beautiful. She's a Colombian-Canadian artist and musician.
14: It's really troubling when the Caribbean or the Caribbean diaspora is spoken about in terms of exoticism, or us only being known as these exotic beings that are just lounging by the water, you know? The reality is that we're carriers of immense, sublime beauty.
1: Renee Weldon explores what she calls the Caribbean sublime. It's called Caribeña. And while it's full of cumbias and other danceable beats, it starts out with a lullaby, Arrullame.
14: Arrullame, it translates into lull me or hold me. It's another manifestation of human tenderness. It's a song that I wrote in that holy, intimate space and stage with a partner. I have a real problem with heteronormative, just cookie cutter love songs. I always like to make songs that have no gender. I like to write songs where everyone can feel seen.
1: And right after that, you have the song Tóxica, about a toxic person, certainly not somebody you'd want to welcome into your arms.
14: No.

0: I wrote it about a very specific person, and that person's MO was that they always put themselves first, no matter what. We all have those people in our lives that we love so much, but we definitely understand after a lot of humiliations that maybe they're not the friend that we thought. My friendships are more intense. Like, I share so much more intensity with my friends than I do with a romantic partner or with, like, any boyfriend. But it's just that it was a moment in my life, and I included it because I needed also to just release myself from that friendship.
1: Your daughter Martina sings on the song Así Nací. What was that like?
0: She just turned 7 when she sang on the song. And she did, because originally I invited another artist. Our schedules just, it didn't work out. And then one of the producers, he said to me, but I hear your daughter singing Así Nací all the time. Aww. And it was one of her favorite songs. And we were like, well, Maria Jose can't make it, but I have my daughter, and she can join the song. And she was so proud. I always talk about myself in that I am an artist who happens to be a mother, and a mother who happens to be an artist. But motherhood is so important to me, and making space where children are embraced, you know, it's at the core of my practice, and I really believe in that. So that's why Así Nací made so much sense to have my daughter singing in it.
1: There are notes of resistance on this album. Let me ask you about the song Maria. This is an angry song, isn't it?
0: It's an anti-colonial song disguised as a love song. There's a lot of layers to these songs. You know when I'm saying Váyanse de mi Isla Bonita? It references La Isla Bonita by Madonna. Because I remember being a child listening to that song and being like, I'm going to the pretty island. Which island? So I feel like it embodies perfectly this like colonial view of Caribbean diaspora, where we are that subject. We know what's happening to our communities and societies, and it's just not fair that suddenly you go to the beach and then there's like a line that you can't cross because someone from the USA or Britain bought the house over there, and then they decided that this is going to be their private backyard, and that's just not how it works.
1: May I point something out as a reporter? I've made a number of trips to Cuba.
0: Yes.
1: You know, there are places that Cubans can't go because they keep them just for tourists.
0: Yeah, because every government is corrupt. Until we can really overhaul those systems that don't work, we're never going to get to liberation. You know, I'm one of the many Colombians that were forced to leave due to violence, displacements, and, you know, like the leftover from colonialism. So I have a deep understanding and a deep hurt that I get to heal when I make this music, when I make songs and art that resonates with people that are going through that same hardship of not being able to wake up every day to the beautiful paradise where you were born.
1: You're also a visual artist. How does your music get along with your art?
0: I write music the same way as I paint. I'll have notebooks that are for lyrics, but they're full of drawings. I can trust the drawing more than I can trust my memory. And the melodies too, like I carry melodies more than I can carry someone's name. So having a notebook where I'm writing the music on this page and then the drawings that are related to those words and that music, it keeps me leveled, grounded.
1: Nido Pimienta, her new album, Caribeña. Thank you so much for being with us.
0: Thank you so much.

0: 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I'm Scott Simon.
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0: his dream. And Paul Yoon's new novel, Etna, brings war to life through the eyes of a dog. 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
1: Live from NPR News in Washington, I'm Noor Rahm. The Trump administration has dropped its case against a former Olympic canoeist who is accused of vandalizing the reflecting pool in Washington, D.C. As NPR's Chloe Veltman reports, the motion to dismiss charges against David Hearn blames the damage on a botched renovation.
2: In the 20-page filing, government prosecutors say the damage to the reflecting pool was caused by contractor errors and rushed construction rather than vandalism. National Guard troops and U.S. Park Police arrested David Hearn at the reflecting pool after he stopped to examine a peeling section of the new pool liner. Federal prosecutors charged Hearn with felony property destruction, alleging he deliberately tore the lining installed as part of a $14 million rehab. Hearn pleaded not guilty. In a statement to NPR, Hearn's legal team said the dismissal, quote, does not erase the abuse of government power in arresting and charging a patriotic American who did nothing wrong. Chloe Veltman, NPR News.
1: President Trump had announced this week a major breakthrough in peace negotiations between Israel and the Hamas fighters in Gaza. But it appears the two sides do not agree. NPR's Frank Langfitt reports from Tel Aviv.
3: The president said Hamas would totally disarm. They give up their weapons, and as that was concluding, then Israeli forces would begin to pull back from parts of Gaza. Now, within hours, Hamas officials told NPR Israel would have to withdraw first before it gave up any weapons. Israeli Minister of National Security Itamar Ben-Gvir called the agreement unacceptable. He said Israel must be allowed to continue to target Hamas fighters. Otherwise, Hamas could regroup, prepare to attack Israel again, as it did back in October 7th of 2023.
1: NPR's Frank Langfitt. Ukrainian authorities say Russia launched ballistic missiles and drones at Kyiv last night into the morning, killing at least 9 people. Ukrainian President Volodymyr Zelensky said today his forces sank a Russian container ship in the Black Sea and struck 3 Russian oil refineries. He said Ukraine targets facilities that sustain the war effort. FIFA has scrapped a plan to sell stakes in the World Cup to private investors. NPR's Rafael Nam has more on the story.
4: In a statement, FIFA President Gianni Infantino acknowledged the project had created too many divisions. Under the plan unveiled on Tuesday, FIFA would have created a separate company to handle all commercial operations involving the World Cup and other tournaments. Even more controversially, FIFA said it would also sell stakes to minority investors. But UEFA, which represents European members, threatened to boycott the World Cup, saying soccer should never be for sale. FIFA top advisor Carlos Cordero quit on Friday to protest the plan, while the organization's chief operating officer, Kevin Lamour, sent a statement to the Associated Press also strongly opposing the project. Rafael Nam, NPR News.
1: This is NPR News in Washington. Famed Nepal mountaineer Nirmal Purja has died. His company said he was among 10 climbers caught in an avalanche Thursday on Broad Peak in Pakistan. Officials say 4 bodies have been found, including 1 American. A search is underway for the others. Purja had climbed the 14 highest peaks in the world in 189 days in 2019, then a record. He was the subject of a Netflix documentary, 14 Peaks, Nothing is Impossible. Facing one of the biggest cheating scandals in the world, Mexico's premier university will retest tens of thousands of students. NPR's Eder Peralta reports.
5: The National Autonomous University of Mexico, or the UNAM, tested 150,000 applicants from home using an online platform. When the results came in, they showed students had performed way better than in previous years. One analysis found it was likely half the students cheated. An investigative committee decided everyone who got a passing or near passing score needs to take a new exam, this time in person. The president of the committee, Eduardo Bárzana García, said the university is not passing judgment. Statistical anomalies in right answers, he says, cannot be used to determine individual wrongdoing. The commission hopes the retest will filter out the cheaters. Eder Peralta, NPR News, Mexico City.
1: In cycling, it's the first day of the Women's Tour de France. In the U.S., today is the first day for the Women's Pro Baseball League. According to its website, the first game, Los Angeles against New York, is sold out. I'm Noor Rahm, NPR News in Washington.
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1: It's 6 minutes past 9 o'clock, 68 degrees in Kansas City. Sunny today with a high near 82. 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
2: This is Weekend Edition from NPR News. I'm Scott Simon. Thank you for being with us. One nomination is in question. Another is the question at the moment. President Trump says he may pull his nomination of Todd Blanche to be U.S. Attorney General. And on Tuesday, Michigan Democrats will decide on their nominee to campaign for U.S. Senator. It's another face-off between progressives and the party establishment. NPR senior political correspondent Tamara Keith joins us. Tam, thanks so much for being with us.
3: So great to be with you, Scott.
2: Let's begin with the Blanche nomination. What's the holdup?
3: You know, it all comes down to a settlement in a lawsuit that President Trump had filed against the IRS. As acting attorney general, Todd Blanche settled that suit by creating a $1.8 billion fund paid for by taxpayers to compensate people who feel they were victims of government weaponization during the Biden administration. So, in other words, very likely the president's allies and possibly even people who were convicted of attacking the police on January 6, 2021. So when this was first announced, the political blowback was immediate, including from Republicans. And ultimately, Blanche committed to kill the fund. Now, two Republican senators, Tom Tillis and John Cornyn, are saying they won't vote Blanche's nomination out of committee until they get a commitment in writing that the fund is actually dead. And this is not a particularly high bar, put in writing what you've said under oath, but it has turned into a major roadblock, at least in part because the president really stands by the need for the fund.
2: And where does that leave the Blanche nomination?
3: In limbo. But he can continue to serve as acting AG nearly indefinitely, depending on how you interpret the law. And Trump has said he may just wait out the two senators. Tillis didn't run for re-election, and Trump oversaw Cornyn's primary defeat. So both men have been more willing than other senators to put their necks out on this because they don't have to face voters again, and therefore the president's wrath has less power over them.
2: And it is Todd Blanche's Justice Department, as acting attorney general, that alleged vandalism of the Lincoln Memorial reflecting pool. There was news about that last night.
3: Yeah, in a court filing last night, the U.S. Attorney for D.C. dropped charges against former Olympian David Hearn, who had been charged with destruction of property. President Trump had claimed on nearly 20 different occasions that vandals were to blame for the problems with the reflecting pool. He claimed with vivid detail that there was a gash cut in the waterproof coating, and it was 250 feet long. 350 feet long, 300 yards long. The length of it kept changing. The Interior Secretary backed him up. Arrests were made, all for the government to then admit in last night's filing that it was, quote, the result of flawed installation by the contractor, Atlantic Industrial Coatings, and the rush to complete the project prior to events associated with the America 250 celebration in the weeks surrounding Independence Day 2026.
2: Let's wind up with Michigan, where the race for the Democratic nomination to be the candidate for U.S. Senate. Why is this one particularly telling?
3: You know, this year, far-left challengers have ridden a wave of voter anger and anti-incumbent sentiment to notch upset wins against Democratic incumbents in deep blue districts from New York to Colorado. Tuesday's primary is a test of whether that brand of progressive politics can work in a swing state, in a high-stakes race. Abdul El-Sayed is up against four-term Congresswoman Haley Stevens for an open Senate seat. One progressive leader I spoke to this week said if El-Sayed can win in Michigan, first in the primary and then in the general election in this key swing state, then there will be a stronger case for Democrats to nominate a bold economic populist outsider in the race for president in 2028. But other Democrats I spoke to are nervous about taking a risk on a candidate who in the past has taken some pretty far left positions on things like defunding the police and abolishing ICE. They're worried that in the general election, Republicans will be able to paint him as too extreme for Michigan. So we're watching closely.
2: Well, NPR's Tamara Keith, always wonderful to have you on, and particularly in this slot this morning. Thanks so much.
3: Great to chat with you.
2: Credit to Trump's social media platform, Truth Social, has begun to sell a controversial new service today. For a fee of up to $100,000 a month, Truth Social is offering early access to posts from prominent users, including the president, who uses his posts to make announcements about the economy and global affairs. NPR correspondent Bobby Allen joins us. Bobby, thanks so much for being with us.
4: Hey, Scott.
2: First, give us just some of the details about what the service is.
4: Sure. Trump Media and Technology Group, which owns Truth Social, is calling this Truth API, and it's being offered to banks and other institutional investors as a way to get a jump on what Trump and others post on Truth Social. Now, Trump's announcements about government policy, conflicts in the Middle East, and other developments can send company share prices up or down. So, you know, getting Trump's post even a few moments faster could make a difference with stock trading. And I gotta say, Scott, this is just a very unusual product for a president to be selling his social media posts, and it's led to a fair amount of concern in Washington and on Wall Street.
2: What are those concerns?
4: Yeah, I talked to lawyers who formerly worked at the Securities and Exchange Commission, and they said this service looks like it violates insider trading laws against misusing public information to give certain investors an upper hand. Say, the president posts about the Strait of Hormuz, and a trader uses that to make money on oil futures. Democrats, too, have taken notice. They've been criticizing this. Senators Elizabeth Warren and Adam Schiff wrote a letter to the SEC demanding an investigation.
2: Are Wall Street traders biting?
4: You know, this service is being pitched to big banks and institutions. We're talking about a price tag of over $1 million a year. This isn't cheap. I reached out to a dozen brokers, hedge fund managers, and other investors, and nearly all of them declined to be interviewed. But one high-profile Wall Street executive did talk to me on the condition that he not be named, since this person feared retaliation from the Trump administration. And this person called the service, quote, insane, and said there's no way, quote, myself and 200 of my friends in finance will get anywhere near this service, since in another administration, it would be viewed as criminal.
2: How does Trump's media company respond to these criticisms?
4: Yeah, a spokeswoman for Trump's media company said Truth API gives customers faster access to public information and said that critics, including law professors and Democrats, have invented new theories of insider trading to attack the president.
2: Bobby, how does this Truth Social service fit into the larger picture of how the president's been able to profit during his time in office?
4: Yeah, you know, recent government disclosures show how Trump earned more than $2 billion last year, mostly from cryptocurrency ventures. And according to legal scholars and historians, that scale of profit while being in the White House is record-breaking. And he has been sharply criticized for it, whether it's his Trump meme coin or visits to Mar-a-Lago and his golf courses or this latest Truth Social offering. The president is just finding new and unusual ways of growing his family's wealth while governing the country. Now, in response, a spokeswoman for Trump's media company said, quote, certain politicians accuse us of anti-free market behavior while pressuring businesses into boycotting a product, all in a coordinated effort to harm a publicly traded company. So, Scott, for now, all this pushback isn't keeping the Trump Media and Technology Group from shopping around its latest service.
2: NPR correspondent Bobby Allen, thanks so much.
4: Thanks, Scott.
2: Margo Howard was the person you'd hope to be seated next to at a dinner party to hear her purr anecdotes and observations about all the other guests. When it was reported this week that Margo had died at the age of 86, a lot of coverage was understandably about the year she wrote the Dear Prudence advice column for Slate and then another called Dear Margo. Advice was her family business. After all, Margo's mother, Epi Lederer, spent nearly 50 years writing the widely syndicated column Dear Ann Landers. I met Margo when I was a young Chicago reporter, and she was a glamorous Chicago columnist. There's a famous story about a party of Chicago journos who repaired back to Margo's place one snowy night where she invited them to plop their snow-crusted coats in her bedroom. Well, she heated up some cocoa, I'm sure. A guest who apparently did not know her family background pranced out howling, "Margot, Margot, how delicious! You have a picture of Ann Landers in your bedroom!" Margot later wrote a hilarious memoir, Eat, Drink, and Remarry, about her four marriages, including to a Hollywood actor and a Boston cardiologist, all of whom she wrote about with affection and respect. "What good is experience," she once told me, "if you can't learn from it?" I'd hear from Margot every few weeks, usually right after our show. She'd share some pearl of gossip or tell how Herschel, her dog, loved one of our stories. One week she listened and wrote, "I heard your Minnesota farmers and Seder in Nepal. Lots of ways to live your life, no?" The details of those stories have left me, but Margot's sage observation hasn't. A lot of ways to live your life, yes. She'd also drop a line now and then just to ask about my family. How are the beauties? Once Margot sent me a check to pass along to someone we'd interviewed who had been burned out of their home. She wrote, "I don't think they need more kind words as much as this." The night white smoke rose from the Sistine Chapel to herald Pope Leo's election, Margot exclaimed, "Mon Dieu, the Pope has a Chicago accent." Our birthdays were within a day of each other. My next one, while blessed, will seem a little lonelier. Without Margot Howard around to bid me, as she did year after year, happy birthdays, Cupcake, and we soldier on.

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2: 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It's 70 degrees in Kansas City, mostly sunny skies for today, with a high near 82.

I'm Nora Rahm with these headlines. Ukrainian authorities say Russia launched ballistic missiles and drones at Kyiv last night into this morning, killing at least 9 people. This is the second major attack on Ukraine this week. Spanish authorities say most of the tens of thousands of migrants who crossed the Moroccan border into the Spanish territory of Ceuta Thursday have now returned to their country. At least 67 people died in the attempt. And the Justice Department has moved to dismiss a criminal case against former Olympian David Hearn. He was charged with damaging the Lincoln Memorial reflecting pool. Prosecutors say the damage was caused by a botched installation. I'm Nora Rahm, NPR News in Washington.

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1: This is Weekend Edition from NPR News. I'm Scott Simon. Children who cross into the United States alone are losing access to immigration lawyers. The first time in more than 20 years, the federal government hasn't renewed its contract with the nonprofit groups that represent unaccompanied minors in court. And that could put thousands of children at higher risk of deportation. NPR investigative reporter Kiara Eisner joins us in our studios. Thanks so much for being with us.
2: Thank you.
1: Help us get hold of the size of this problem. How many children are affected?
2: The legal nonprofits who represent these kids estimate that more than 26,000 kids could lose representation. The U.S. decided decades ago that those children deserved protection here in the U.S. by law, because children who cross the border alone are vulnerable to abuse and trafficking. The government has since paid a network of almost 100 legal organizations to provide kids with that legal help. But the Trump administration stopped making payments to those legal organizations, and they're now owed more than $65 million in total. And the contract with those providers did expire yesterday and hasn't been renewed.
1: And Carol, why did the government stop paying these groups?
2: Well, to answer that, we need to talk about the Office of Refugee Resettlement, or ORR. That's the agency responsible for housing those unaccompanied children. ORR started asking the lawyers for confidential information about the kids last year. That's never happened before, their lawyers say. And the lawyers didn't share that data. They say they're legally prohibited from providing that sort of information to anyone because it violates a longstanding legal and ethical rule called attorney-client privilege. That means attorneys can't share details about their clients. The lawyers are now facing the fact that they may have to wind down the services they've been providing to the kids they represent, and some have already started to do that.
1: And what happens to these children if lawyers can't represent them?
2: Lawyers aren't exactly sure because this has never happened before, but I spoke with a lawyer, Alexa Sendukas, who works for the Galveston-Houston Immigrant Representation Project, or GRRP. She said children would have to represent themselves in court. But many of these kids can't speak fluent English, and some of them are too young to have learned how to talk at all. Sendukas said that would probably end up with more than 99% of them getting deported. Here's Sendukas now.
3: And they've come to the United States seeking safety and protection. And what this administration is asking us to do now is to turn our backs on them completely. And they will undoubtedly be sent to harmful, dangerous situations. And I worry some will be killed if they lose their lawyers.
2: The U.S. would be returning young children to places where they may not have any guardians and sending them back alone. We should also note that we reached out to ORR and the White House with questions about this and didn't hear back. The ORR did tell the Washington Post in a statement that the agency remains fully compliant with its legal and regulatory obligations.
1: Does this not violate the law that requires representation for children?
2: The lawyers think denying kids access to legal representation is a violation of the Trafficking Victims Protection Reauthorization Act that requires children in the U.S. who cross the border alone to receive protection from the U.S. government. A group of legal nonprofits sued ORR last year and asked a judge to force the government to pay them for what's owed and continue paying them for more services. On Wednesday, the government informed the legal network that they were considering a new contract, potentially with different legal providers. But as of today, no contract is in place, and as soon as this Monday, kids could still have to start appearing in court alone.
1: NPR investigative reporter Kiara Eisner, thanks so much for being with us.
2: Thank you, Scott.
1: Health Secretary Robert F. Kennedy Jr. has long questioned the value of mRNA, the technology that created the COVID vaccine with unprecedented speed. This coming week, Kennedy's Food and Drug Administration is expected to make a critical decision on a new kind of mRNA flu shot. And here's NPR's pharmaceuticals correspondent Sydney Lupkin on what this moment could mean for the future of mRNA research.
4: Stephen Hoge, the president of Moderna, was at a manufacturing site in February when the company's head of regulatory affairs, Charbel Haber, approached him. Hoge knew something was wrong almost immediately.
5: Charbel came up to me and just had a very nervous look on his face.
4: Moderna had just gotten a letter from the Food and Drug Administration. Hoge rushed with Haber to huddle with a few others in a nearby conference room.
5: That's where you pop it up on a screen and it hits you, you know, right in the face.
4: The FDA said it would not review Moderna's application for its mRNA flu shot, effectively rejecting it. It was a shock.
5: We had talked to the FDA at every step along the way, including prior to filing, and they had said, you can go forward and submit and we'll conduct the review.
4: Moderna went public with what happened and shook the pharmaceutical industry. There was an outcry over the FDA's backtracking. A little over a week later, the agency reconsidered and agreed to review the vaccine after Moderna promised to add a confirmatory study if the vaccine makes it to market. The agency has until August 5th to make a decision. But the FDA flip-flop had a chilling effect. Rina Conti, a health economist at Boston University, says the industry and its investors will be watching closely. The U.S. market is the most lucrative, and they depend on the FDA to be consistent and fair.
6: They don't want to spend money if they don't think there's going to be a way to actually make money on the other end.
4: What's more, the Department of Health and Human Services canceled almost $500 million in mRNA vaccine research funding last summer. As for HHS, it says it's advancing the president's commitment to strengthen public health through gold standard science, and the FDA will continue doing that while supporting innovation. But Hoge says Moderna is holding off on some planned mRNA research until the company knows how things will shake out. Jeff Koller is a professor at Johns Hopkins University who has studied mRNA technology for decades. He says in the world of mRNA, Moderna is a big company, and most of the rest are tiny biotechs with 20 or 30 employees.
7: When you see the FDA rejecting a product that comes from Moderna, well, why is it that my little company would be able to push through? I mean, what do I have that's the differentiator?
4: Koller says the FDA's actions, combined with HHS funding cuts, spooked the venture capital firms that backed many of the smaller mRNA biotechs. That matters to people like 69-year-old Yanush Rosh, a retired computer scientist who lives in London. When his doctors found inoperable stage 3 lung cancer 2 years ago, it was a surprise. He's a runner and sailor and had no symptoms, but the tumor was the size of a golf ball.
8: It was discovered by a coincidence.
4: Rosh got into a clinical trial that made him the first person in the UK to receive an experimental mRNA vaccine for non-small cell lung cancer. The vaccine is being developed by BioNTech, Pfizer's partner in the first vaccine against COVID-19.
8: I decided to participate because I saw that was a big chance for me. And also, as a scientist, I wanted to participate in such a program to give other patients a hope.
4: After a year of treatment with the mRNA cancer vaccine.
8: And now the cancer is gone.
4: But he's watched as the Trump administration and Health Secretary Robert F. Kennedy Jr. have taken aim at mRNA vaccines. Rosh is a U.S. citizen, so he says he wrote Kennedy a letter.
8: I told him my story, and this is a new hope for people, for millions of people. And they cut off this hope.
4: He says Kennedy never wrote back. Sydney Lupkin, NPR News.
1: When Peter Scott bought a house in a leafy suburb of London, part of the appeal was the local pub, just 3 doors down the street. But a few months after Peter moved in, the Lion pub went out of business. Peter then had a mad idea. I mean, he's British, after all. Why not buy the pub? So, Peter Scott clubbed together with other members of the community, and late last year, the Lion reopened its doors for business. Peter Scott joins us now from Teddington, London. Thanks so much for being with us.
9: Thank you, Scott. It's a pleasure to be here.
1: Why buy the pub instead of just going to another one?
9: Well, I think it's very close, and I am all for convenience. But also, I think pubs are important. And if you live in a community, especially as I do on a quite a close-knit community, you want a place to meet, to socialize with your neighbors, to do all those neighborly things that one would wish to do. And it's easier to do that in close proximity. It's also an extremely nice building, which I wouldn't have wished to have been developed into apartments, which was probably the alternative.
1: Help us understand what role the pub plays in British life.
9: Well, so traditionally it plays a role around alcohol and food and company and evening entertainment and so on and so forth. But increasingly, as other kind of third spaces, if you like, i.e. not work and not home, have been closed across the UK, it's become a hub for the whole community, not just those who want a pint of beer or an evening meal. And so now it plays all kinds of different roles. But the primary one is that ability to bring the community together. You can walk into a pub, especially a pub like ours, and you'll be confident that you'll know someone there. And if you don't know someone there, you'll know the barman and you'll feel like you know someone there. And that's a pretty special thing and increasingly rare as time goes on in this country, at least.
1: Yeah. I understand this isn't your full-time job, right?
9: Certainly not, no. And indeed, I have a full-time job running another company. We have a management team in place in the pub who are primarily responsible for the day-to-day running of the business.
1: What are the challenges of running a pub?
9: There are several. Primarily, it's a tough environment for hospitality, I think across the world probably, but certainly in the UK. Pressures on costs. And as costs go up, you, of course, can't and wouldn't wish to pass all of those costs on to your customers because they'll cease to be your customers. So you're constantly squeezed in a financial sense. Other challenges include, certainly to those of us who are new to the business, understanding how hospitality works, frankly, and understanding how the people in it are motivated and what kinds of people work in the industry. So challenges around finding and retaining really strong staff. And then myriad challenges around suppliers and food and all kinds of things. So it's been a learning curve, that's for sure.
1: A lot of pubs have been closing in the UK, haven't they?
9: They absolutely have, yeah. And I think that's partly because of the pressures on costs that I was referring to earlier, taxes, etc. But also because the old model, which relied essentially on a pub co leasing the property downwards to a tenant, doesn't work so well when people are not constantly going to the pub, drinking alcohol, etc., where pubs have to adapt into other spaces. I think that's proven a real challenge. And those pub co's who tend to be the landlords of the tenants who then operate haven't always been as supportive as they could have been of the tenants that serve them.
1: Do you have a pub quiz at the Lion?
9: We certainly do every Tuesday. If you're in the area, please do come on down. We're not far from Richmond. If you're visiting Ted Lasso's shoot or Hampton Court, we're just down the road.
1: My favorite fictional team.
9: Yeah.
1: But you would be my favorite real pub. Question that might strike you as somewhat out of line. There's a man named BJ Lederman who does our theme music. Does he ever come in for a pint?
9: He may, but I don't know him personally.
1: Okay, just thought I'd ask. If we were buying a round for you, what would you have?
9: I would probably have a craft lager, I think, or potentially, certainly in the wintertime, I'd have a stout, possibly a Guinness.
1: Well, cheers.
9: Thank you very much. Cheers to you.
1: Peter Scott, one of the owners of The Lion Pub in Teddington, London. Thanks so much for being with us.
9: Thank you very much.
1: Ladies, babies, get your tasting spoons ready. Frozen yogurt's making a comeback again. It was once popular for what was missing.
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1: This time around,
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0: And you're listening to Weekend Edition from NPR News. Voters in Missouri are facing a ballot question backed by the state's Republican-led legislature. It would make it harder for those very voters to change the state's constitution in the future. St. Louis Public Radio's Jason Rosenbaum reports from one of several states with proposals to raise the bar for the public to make laws.
1: Republicans hold all the top offices in Missouri and control the legislature. They've banned abortion and are conservative with benefits. But Missouri voters have gone to the ballot box to pass constitutional amendments that overturn that abortion ban. They've also voted to expand Medicaid and legalize marijuana. So now the legislature has put a question on the ballot aimed at making it harder to pass amendments. Republicans who back the proposal, like Southeast Missouri resident Barry Bean, say the state constitution is too unwieldy and that things like gambling and marijuana regulations should be passed through the legislative process.
2: I don't think that the average voter really appreciates just how much even a very few people can accomplish if they'll put the time in and work with their legislators, work with the legislative process, and have a little patience.
1: But the proposal, called Amendment 4, is drawing sharp opposition from voters who see the legislature as unresponsive.
3: When democracy is under attack, what do we do?
4: Stand up like that!
3: I said, what do we do?
4: Stand up like that!
1: At a rally against the proposal in suburban St. Louis, Cindy Austin decried Amendment 4 as an affront to direct democracy.
5: We've got politicians who don't like when the people speak about what they want to be law. And so they're trying to take that away from us.
1: Currently in Missouri, a majority vote statewide can amend the Constitution. Under Amendment 4, that would still be the rule for questions put on the ballot by the legislature. But initiatives started by the public would need a majority vote in each of the state's 8 congressional districts. It gives any district a kind of veto power. About half the states don't allow voter initiatives. But among those that do, Missouri isn't the only place looking at making them harder to pass. North Dakota and South Dakota will decide in the fall on amendments requiring 60% of the vote to pass, while California and Utah could also raise the bar for voters to approve certain taxes. Nicole Fisher of Ballotpedia, which tracks statewide initiatives, says Missouri's proposal requiring passage in all of the state's congressional districts would be one of the toughest thresholds.
6: So you have 8 congressional districts. 2 of them went for Democratic votes, 6 more Republican votes. So those would be a lot more difficult to pass.
1: None of the big recent amendments approved by voters would have passed under the higher threshold. Even Amendment 4 proponents like Wayne County resident Vinnie Club concede the plan is getting a rougher than expected reception.
7: I think there's just a lot of anger and mistrust in the government, so that's spreading through everything.
1: There's another issue here. The legislature has tried to nullify some voter amendments in the past. Voters are proposing a ballot question in the fall to take that power away from lawmakers. For NPR News, I'm Jason Rosenbaum in St. Louis.

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1: Marine biologist Edie Witter dives deep into the ocean. And on one trip, her submersible started to fill with water.
2: The water would keep coming in and I'd drown. Or it would actually sink below the crush depth and the sub would implode.
1: What happened next on All Things Considered.
3: Join us for Weekend All Things Considered this afternoon at 4 here on KCUR 89.3 NPR in Kansas City. KCUR is supported by Kansas City Actors Theater, presenting Intimate Apparel by Lynn Nottage, a period drama exploring human connection, performed at the City Stage in Union Station from August 5th through August 23rd. Details at kcactors.org.
4: I'm Nora Rahm with these headlines. The Justice Department now says the damage done to the Lincoln Memorial reflecting pool was caused by poor installation and workers rushing to complete the project in time for Independence Day celebrations. It's dropping charges against former Olympian David Hurd. Russia launched another major missile and drone attack against the Ukrainian capital, Kyiv. Officials say at least 9 people were killed. And after widespread condemnation, FIFA President Gianni Infantino is abandoning a plan to sell World Cup profits to private investors, including the family of President Trump's son-in-law, Jared Kushner. I'm Nora Rahm, NPR News in Washington.

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1: This is Weekend Edition from NPR News. I'm Scott Simon. Half a million mosquitoes are going to be set free in the Washington, D.C. area this summer. But these are the kind of mosquitoes you just might want buzzing around. They're male mosquitoes, infected with a bacteria that prevents eggs from hatching. Large releases of these mosquitoes in parts of Singapore have brought populations down by 90%. Stephen Dobson is an entomologist at the University of Kentucky and the CEO of MosquitoMate, a lab that creates them. And he joins us now from that lab in Lexington, Kentucky. Thanks so much for being with us.
2: Thank you. Great to be here.
1: So what do? You just tell these mosquitoes go at each other?
2: Millions of years has taught them exactly what to do.
1: And what happens?
2: The males fly around. They don't drink blood. It's just the females that drink blood. They use the protein from blood to make eggs. Males don't make eggs. They do a little pollination along with finding females. They mate with them, and then those females become sterile.
1: How did you develop these mosquitoes?
2: Well, they were developed back around 2005. This was at the University of Kentucky in my laboratory. And basically, this is a naturally occurring bacterium named Wolbachia. We moved it from one mosquito by using small needles. We pulled the egg yolk out of one mosquito egg and injected it into another.
1: Forgive me, I have to stop you there because you say that as it's the most natural thing in the world. Like, how big are the needles or how small are they?
2: Microscopic. It would be hard enough to do it with a chicken egg, but imagine doing this with an egg that you have under 40x magnification.
1: My memory of Kentucky is that it's a mosquito haven. I just wonder if they ever buzz close to you and somebody says, stay away from that guy.
2: Yes, we do have these mosquitoes. They're very common. They're the ones that kind of buzz around your ankles. They're black and white striped. In Kentucky and D.C., where you're located, these are invasive species. The tiger mosquito is the one that's the biggest problem. It was not in the United States prior to 1985. And so that's a question that we commonly get. By removing these mosquitoes, are we somehow negatively affecting the ecosystem? And the answer is we're actually taking it back to a more natural state prior to the introduction of these mosquitoes.
1: Who buys these mosquitoes?
2: We are currently providing mosquitoes to private pest control operators. So these are people who would come to your backyard in the DC area. And then we're also providing mosquitoes to abatement districts. These are municipal districts in Florida and California where tax dollars are paying for mosquito control.
1: And what are the benefits of this approach?
2: One nice thing is that this is a species-specific approach. So instead of a broad-spectrum chemical that can affect bees or butterflies or beneficial insects, these males, they're only looking for females of the same species. Another advantage is there's no known resistance. Currently, we've been forced to reuse the same chemicals for decades. As a result of that, many of these mosquito populations have developed resistance against these chemicals.
1: How long does it take to get results?
2: We're basically impacting the next generation. You would not see a reduction in your yard for several weeks. When those eggs fail to hatch, your population is going to go down.
1: Professor Stephen Dobson, who's an entomologist at the University of Kentucky and CEO of MosquitoMate, thanks very much for being with us.
2: Thank you. It was a pleasure.
1: What do you want to be when you grow up? Children get asked this all the time. Even if they have a passion for something, it's hard for them to know what that dream job would be like, and all too often don't have an adult who can show them. NPR's Janet Wu Zhongli set out to change that by introducing a 7-year-old in Philadelphia to a working professional.
3: Binoculars, deep lore.
4: Meet Caleb Townsend.
3: Okie dokie. all suited up.
4: In his bright blue waterproof jacket, holding in his small hands a pair of binoculars that hang around his neck. Because today, he's going on a bird walk.
3: It looks like it stopped raining, so I'll die.
4: Caleb loves nature, and he wants to be a conservation scientist. His latest obsession?
3: Well, I just really got interested in birds because I thought they were really cool, and I wanted to study all types of animals.
4: I was moved by his curiosity, and it made me wonder what would it take for him to hold on to his dream, which led us to the Audubon Discovery Center in Philadelphia.
5: Oh, look, here comes a ringneck duck right there. You see him?
3: I see him.
5: Cool.
3: His wings are like brrrr.
4: That other voice you hear is Keith Russell. He's a conservation scientist at Audubon.
6: We're here basically to protect birds.
4: He says every so often he sees kids like Caleb lose interest in nature from getting teased or made fun of by their friends.
6: When you're growing up, there's a lot of pressure to fit in.
4: He says he understands those hurdles. Russell, too, was once in Caleb's shoes, a young bird lover in Philadelphia who could have used a mentor.
6: There's expectations that Black folks do this and Black folks don't do that. And that's been a real barrier for Black folks to get into birding. So it's really important to have support and to, you know, be with people that understand your interests.
4: So I asked Keith Russell if he could be that person for Caleb. And one Monday morning in early spring, he invited Caleb and his mom on his bird walk.
7: Well, you're going to go walking along with Keith now.
4: Down the Discovery Center's nature trail, a patch of green at the heart of the city.
3: How did you get so passionate and just fall in love with birds?
6: I got interested in birds when I was in the first grade. My parents got me some binoculars. They also got me a bird book. And they also found someone that lived in our neighborhood that knew about birds. That person took me out on bird walks and helped me to learn more about birds.
3: Okay. What do you love most about your job?
6: Well, I think the thing that I love most is just being able to share my love of birds with other people and help them with their interest in birds too.
3: Keep walking.
4: With his bird book and binoculars tucked into his jacket, Russell takes Caleb down the muddy trail.
5: Come over here a little bit.
4: Lined by tall trees that wrap around the water.
3: It's a sycamore, my favorite tree.
4: He explains to Caleb that Philadelphia is part of a major migratory path for ducks and other water birds that arrive every spring.
5: That's a coot.
3: A coot?
5: Yeah, it's not a duck, but it swims. I'll show you the picture.
4: Russell flips through his bird book and points to Caleb.
5: It's black and it has a white bill. And there it is, swimming in the water.
3: Wow.
4: As they hike in the rain, Russell teaches Caleb that if you want to be a conservation scientist and study birds, you have to be patient.
5: You hear that bird going, chick,
3: chick. Yeah, I hear it. You have really good hearing.
5: Well, it's important to know the sounds that the birds make because so often you hear birds, but you never see them.
4: To get a closer look, Russell tells Caleb that he goes on walks like this every season to survey local and migratory birds. His goal is to protect more than 1 billion birds that die each year from flying into windows.
6: So we here at the Discovery Center have a lot of ropes in front of the windows, and we have dots on the windows.
3: You know, I did put stickers up on my window from keeping the night birds and the day birds from flying into the windows.
6: Oh, that's very clever. Thank you for doing that. I'm sure the birds are happy, too, that they're not going to fly into your windows.
4: Caleb learned a lot from the bird walk. He tells Russell that he wants to follow in his footsteps, go to school for biology, and someday work in conservation science.
5: I must say he knows a lot for a 7. He's doing well in terms of his knowledge, that's for sure.
4: It's starting to rain harder, and Caleb is having a hard time seeing through his binoculars.
3: I think I need a wipe again. Yeah.
4: Russell wipes Caleb's lenses.
5: Here's what I do.
4: And shares one trick of the trade.
5: When I'm not looking at something, I just put them in here and hold them there.
4: On our walk back, Caleb, on his own, tucks his binoculars into his jacket.
3: Yay!
4: A trick he just learned from his new mentor.
3: We're back.
4: Janet Wujong Lee, NPR News, Philadelphia.
1: Paul Yoon's new novel is a kind of contemporary Odyssey, except the central character is a dog that becomes part of a war in an unnamed country. He sniffs out bombs to save lives. He sinks his teeth into enemies, makes alliances, loses friends, and goes on. And he is the narrator of his own story. Etna is the name of the dog and the new novel by Paul Yoon. He's a 2021 Guggenheim Fellow and the author of 6 books of fiction and joins us from Hudson, New York. Thanks so much for being with us.
8: Thanks, Scott. It's such a pleasure to be here. I'm so happy to be with you.
1: We're happy to have you. How does Etna get recruited, if that's quite the word?
8: Yeah, no, I think that is the word. He's a little pup in a fictional country on the coast. He's on a farm. He's living happily on a farm with other animals and other dogs and his mom and his siblings. And one day he sort of senses a change in the air, so to speak. And a mysterious woman comes to the farm and says that she's looking for dogs to join her and her army for a coming war. And before he knows it, he's lifted up and hurried into her truck, and he's gone. And so it happens pretty fast.
1: She tells Etna, you're going to work hard and save a lot of lives. I found myself very touched by that.
8: Yeah, absolutely. And you know, he's so young, and he's really disoriented at this point, and he's never been in a car before, and so he doesn't know what's going on. And I think there's a future laid out for him in that moment when she says that. But, you know, for him at that moment, it's hard for him to process it because he's so scared and alone. And I think missing his mother and his siblings on the farm.
1: He forms a particular relationship, too, with Jason, his human comrade.
8: Yes, his handler. Yes, exactly.
1: I didn't want to say handler. It sounded cold.
8: Yeah. Sure. Absolutely. Yeah.
1: They're comrades, I mean.
8: Oh, absolutely. They're comrades. I think they grow to rely on each other. They grow to protect each other and to be willing to give their lives for each other. Part of it is that when he was sort of taken away from his original family, Jason and his fellow dogs and his entire unit becomes a new family, so to speak, as the war goes on. And so he's really, really connected to Jason, who's always by his side.
1: Let me ask you to read a section, and this is tough stuff.
8: Yeah, absolutely. Here we go. We worked and fought all over the country. We walked and ran and trekked and rode in trucks and jumped through open and broken windows, and we climbed and ascended, and we lived almost every day with explosions and gunfire and houses falling and buildings falling and everywhere fire and bodies on fire, and the earth breaking and breaking deeper. And Jason and Brian and all the men we were with killed other men and sometimes animals, and I killed and the other dogs killed. We lost men, we lost dogs, we slept when and where we could, and some nights when it was safe and silent, we watched the men build their own fires on top of the earth that had already been burned by fires. And we all slept beside those new fires and woke and got up and started again.
1: Mm. What do we learn about war when we see it through the eyes of a dog?
8: Well, my hope is we sort of see, in some ways, its utter senselessness. And yet that ability for this dog to just keep going and to endure and to keep pushing on and to survive alongside his men. But also, I think, feeling feeling that they are doing their best, but they're also, you know, it's complex. They are also responsible for a lot of destruction and death. And so part of it is, I think, Etna reckoning with all this and not exactly being a hero and dealing with that throughout the novel as well.
1: What are the challenges? I wish I knew a better way to put this. What are the challenges in having a dog as your narrator?
8: Oh, I don't know where to begin. I think part of it was trying to make that leap into the voice and the mind and the point of view of a non-human perspective. And that was probably the biggest challenge. And yet I also, you know, just as the writer creating the story, it was paramount and important to me that the readers
9: sort of have a way in and are able to build this world or see this world and understand the world perhaps in ways that Aetna isn't necessarily describing or telling. And so balancing that was a huge challenge for me too.
1: Does he learn the importance of having a pack?
9: Oh, absolutely. In fact, I think his original goal is he wants to go to a physical place. He wants to go home because that's where he feels he belongs. But along the way, I think he learns that what's more important is he needs a pack and that everyone needs a pack. And he does find one through the kindness of a few humans and a few dogs. He forms a kind of new family that all help him get to where he wants to go.
1: Paul Yoon, his new novel, Aetna. Thank you so much for being with us.
9: Oh, it was such a pleasure to be here, Scott.
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0: 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I'm Scott Simon.
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0: From NPR and WBEZ Chicago, this is Wait, Wait, Don't Tell Me, the NPR News Quiz. I'm Alzo Slade.
1: And I'm Peter Sagal. The arts and entertainment universe is vast. Dance, opera, painting, theater, and other things people actually like. But this week, we found out that all of them combined are not as popular as one other activity. And I'll give you 3-1 odds. You can't guess what it is. We'll ask what's captured our imagination, plus author Mary Roach tells us how soon we'll be able to get upgrades for ourselves. And Alzo Slade comforts me when I

0: Authorities are installing a floating barrier to try to prevent a repeat of the last couple of days, where tens of thousands of migrants rushed by sea or land into the Spanish enclave of Ceuta. 22 EU prime ministers are calling for an emergency video conference of interior ministers to address what they describe as the threat posed to the Schengen system of free movement across borders within the EU by this incident. Italy has blocked open border crossings with Spain for a month, and France said it would step up border checks. Spanish Prime Minister Pedro Sanchez is also asking for the emergency meeting, criticizing those who want to suspend his country's participation in Schengen, calling it a selfish, polarizing, and unlawful reaction. For NPR News, I'm Terry Schultz in Brussels.
1: The Justice Department is dropping criminal charges against former Olympian David Hearn, who was accused of damaging the reflecting pool at the Lincoln Memorial. NPR's Tamara Keith reports President Trump had portrayed the incident as vandalism ahead of the nation's 250th anniversary, but the department now says that wasn't the case.
2: He claimed with vivid detail that there was a gash cut in the waterproof coating, and it was 250 feet long. 350 feet long, 300 yards long. The length of it kept changing. The Interior Secretary backed him up. Arrests were made, all for the government to then admit in last night's filing that it was, quote, the result of flawed installation by the contractor, Atlantic Industrial Coatings.
1: That's NPR's Tamara Keith reporting. The reflecting pool has since been drained for a second time and is undergoing additional repairs. A heat dome is bringing triple-digit temperatures to much of the western U.S., with record highs expected across at least 12 states. Nearly 50 million people are under heat alerts, and forecasters warn the heat and wind could spark new wildfires. NPR's Kirk Sigler reports.
3: Oregon is already in the grips of one of its biggest wildfire seasons in history, and now the National Weather Service has implemented new red flag warnings for extreme wildfire risk this weekend across the central and eastern parts of the state and into Idaho, Washington State, and Montana. Parts of the Northwest got a lot of rain earlier this summer and spring, and now the high grasses and brush are turning to brittle as triple-digit heat bakes the land. A cold front, relatively speaking, is blowing in this weekend, which is not expected to bring any rain, but there is a possibility of dry lightning strikes that could ignite more fires. And fire crews are more concerned about the winds causing existing out-of-control wildfires to spread. Kirk Sigler, NPR News, Boise.
1: This is NPR News. Nearly 200,000 people are returning home in southwestern France after emergency crews contained a massive wildfire that broke out more than a week ago. New fires have broken out elsewhere in France and Greece as hot, dry conditions continue across much of southern Europe. WestJet, Canada's second-largest airline, has begun grounding planes ahead of a potential strike by its flight attendants. Dan Karpinchuk reports they could walk off the job as early as Sunday morning.
4: WestJet says it continues to bargain with the union representing the 4,400 flight attendants in the hopes of reaching a deal. The Canadian Union of Public Employees says unpaid work before and after flights is a key issue. 2 days ago, the union issued a 72-hour strike notice. WestJet countered with a 72-hour lockout. So a work stoppage could occur if no deal is reached by Sunday morning. Some planes are being parked and flights canceled to prevent crews and passengers from being stranded. Travelers are being advised to check the status of their flight before heading for the airport. Many passengers are already scrambling to make alternate arrangements. WestJet operates more than 600 flights a day, including to 18 states in the U.S. and Washington, D.C. For NPR News, I'm Dan Karpinchuk in Toronto.
1: Truth Social has started selling early access to President Trump's online post to investment banks and other institutional clients for $100,000 a month. Former Wall Street regulators say the arrangement raises serious questions about insider trading laws because paying subscribers could receive market-moving information before it's available to the public. This is NPR News in Washington.
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6: It's 6 minutes past 10 o'clock, 71 degrees in Kansas City. Mostly sunny skies for today with a high near 82. 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

0: 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I'm Jenny Witte. Good morning.
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2: 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Want a full-bodied vintage with notes of oak? Try me, Alzo Slade. And here's your host at the Green Music Center's Wild Hall at Sonoma State University, Peter Sagal.
3: Thank you. Thank you, everybody. Thank you so much. We are so excited to be here in Sonoma, California, home of so many great vineyards, but the wine is not the reason we are here. No, the wine is the reason we do a bad job when we are here. Later on, we're going to be joined by science writer extraordinaire Mary Roach, but first, it's your turn to call in and play our games. The number is 1-888-WAIT-WAIT. That's 1-888-924-8924. Let's welcome our first listener contestant. Hi, you're on Wait, Wait, Don't Tell Me.
4: Hi, Peter. Welcome back to California.
3: Thank you so much. Who's calling?
4: My name is Sarah Beth Rothfeld, and I'm calling from Woodland Hills, California.
3: Woodland Hills. The other California. The Southern California.
4: Correct.
3: Yeah. And what do you do there?
4: Well, I'm a retired special education teacher.
3: That's great. We love those, yes?
4: Yes. My love language is baking, so my goal is to make my family and my friends and everybody I come in contact slightly chubby.
3: Right. And how's that going?
4: It's going pretty well. And by night, I fight crime.
3: Yes! Finally, someone! I appreciate that. Sarah Beth, welcome to our show. Let me introduce you to our panel. First, a comedian you can see in his show at the Edinburgh Fringe Festival all through August. It's Shane Torres.
5: Hey, Shane.
6: How are you?
3: Next, a comedian whose album Yell Joy is on Blonde Medicine. It's Joyelle Nicole Johnson.
7: Hello, Sarah Beth.
4: Hello, Joyelle.
3: And the host of the Breaking Bed podcast and a maker of a mean loaf of sourdough, it's Tom Papa.
8: Hi, Sarah.
4: Hi, Tom.
8: Hi.
3: So, Sarah Beth, welcome to the show. You are going to play Who's Alzo this time. Alzo Slade is going to read you three quotations from this week's news. Your job, just correctly identify or explain what he's talking about. Do that, you'll win our prize, any voice from our show, on your voicemail. Are you ready to go?
4: Very ready.
3: I can tell. Here is your first quote. It's from Forbes magazine.
2: It's our new favorite pastime.
3: Thanks to sites like FanDuel, DraftKings, what has surpassed movies, music, and every other form of entertainment as Americans' favorite thing to do?
4: Ooh, yikes. May I have a hint, please?
3: Well, I can tell. You're too pure of heart to engage in this yourself. But FanDuel's, DraftKings, does that ring any bells?
4: I'm too sweet. Another hint.
3: I'm going to bet that you'll be able to figure this out.
4: Oh, gambling.
3: Gambling, yes, gambling. Last year, Americans spent $300 billion gambling. That is more than Americans spent on movies, arts, music, and museums combined. Yes, even museums. So, let's face it, if art and culture want to stay relevant, we have to bet on it. I, for example, would bet $20 Odysseus doesn't make it home. I am not good at gambling. Are you guys?
8: I went to a Dodger game last night, and my friend is a big gambler.
9: You're in Giants territory.
3: Yeah.
8: Yeah. And he gambled on his phone. He had like 6 bets going into the
3: game. So he's sitting at the game.
8: He's on his phone. He had that Otani was going to get 5 home runs, that the guy from the Mariners was going to get 2 home runs, that it was going to be over 11. It was going to be the combined score by halfway through the thing, and the, like 10, 11 bets on this thing. And when we left, his team won, and he was so depressed because he lost like $1,500.
6: Wow.
10: Tom, right? Is he single?
8: No.
10: Ooh, is his wife happy?
11: He probably will be if he keeps losing $1,500 a game.
6: Yeah, Americans bet more than $300 billion on sports. That breaks down to $1,000 for every adult. But I know if you just front me a couple hundred more, I can win it all back. All right, here, Sarah Beth, is your next quote. And it's about an electric vehicle that made history this week.
12: It passed the Edsel as the worst automotive flop ever.
6: That was Bloomberg News on the truck that's now officially the worst selling vehicle in history. What is it? Hold on. What is it?
4: Oh, the Elon Musk truck.
6: I'm going to give it to you. Yes, it's the Cybertruck. Yes, according to Bloomberg, the Cybertruck has eclipsed the Ford Edsel, the legendary Edsel, as the worst-selling car ever. Now, please do not clap. The vibrations can damage any Cybertruck in the parking lot.
11: I got picked up in one in an Uber.
6: Yeah.
11: Oh. And all I could think is, like, what are you doing with your money? This is an insanely obnoxious, expensive vehicle. There's no way. They're like $100,000.
6: They're very expensive.
11: Yeah. This guy's, and he's making $7 to take me to a Taco Bell drive-thru. Yeah. And he's like, are you living in here? How are you affording this?
6: Cybertruck sales dropped by 48% between 2024 and 2025. Or as Tesla put it, sales increased by a staggering negative 48%.
8: The problem is there's no gray area. Like, you see a Cybertruck from far away, you get close, it's still a Cybertruck. Like, even the red baseball cap. Like, I saw a guy in a red baseball cap and he was walking towards me. I was like, oh, here we go. And then I got close, I was like, oh, Louisville.
6: That doesn't happen with the Cybertruck. Nothing happens when you get closer to make you think better of it.
8: No, you get closer to the Cybertruck and you're like, oh, this a-hole drives it.
12: I think there may be, I wonder if there are any Cybertruck owners in the audience right now.
6: I don't wonder.
10: The cross-section of Cybertruck owners and NPR listeners.
11: I will say, if that person is here, you are very interesting.
6: Yeah.
11: I don't like you, but you got some, I want to talk to you.
6: All right, Sarah Beth, here is your last quote.
12: Crow's feet around the eyes gives you a bit of character.
6: That was a dermatologist talking about a new trend of people who are no longer trying to get rid of their what?
4: They're wrinkles.
6: Exactly right, they're wrinkles.
4: Yay.
6: Good news, hags. Wrinkles are in now.
8: Yeah.
6: Oh, now you're excited.
8: Woo.
6: Okay. More and more people are scaling back on those smoothing treatments like Botox injections because they want, quote, strategic wrinkles. So, right, instead of paying plastic surgeons to get rid of all wrinkles, now they're paying to get carefully chosen forehead wrinkles, smile lines. Now, if you want to achieve the same look at home for free, just get old.
8: So wrinkles are hot now.
6: Wrinkles are hot now.
8: That's cool.
6: Yeah.
8: I wonder if turkey necks will be in next year.
6: You can only hope.
11: In about 15 years, I'm going to look like a bull mastiff, so I'll be doing great.
6: The problem is people apparently are tired of having their faces frozen, right, by these treatments. A New York dermatologist reduced his own Botox treatments, explaining, quote, letting the top half of my face move more allows me to look more trusted. I don't know.
11: She might kill me for saying this, but my girlfriend will get a little bit of Botox every now and then. And then when her face gets frozen, we just do this game where I go make the same face as me, and I just see her struggle the whole time.
6: Really?
11: Yeah. We have a really... I met her parents today. They're here.
6: That's great.
11: They're really nice people.
8: You think they're nice. They just couldn't move their face.
6: Alzo, how did Sarah Beth do in our quiz?
12: Our baking superhero did great. She got 3 out of 3.
6: Congratulations, Sarah Beth.
8: Nice.
4: Thanks for the help.
6: Thank you, Sarah Beth. Take care.
4: Bye-bye.
6: Bye-bye.

0: Right now, panel, it is time for you to answer some questions about this week's news. Shane, this week we learned about a new dating trend where singles are making decisions about their love lives using what?
1: Oh, social media?
0: No, God, no.
1: Yeah.
0: I'll give you a hint. It's a way of finding out if that new guy really excels.
2: He don't have a job.
0: I know.
3: Spreadsheets?
0: Spreadsheets, yes.
3: Oh, my God.
0: Spreadsheets. The Wall Street Journal interviewed so-called love hackers who claim that organizing data about their dates, like physical characteristics, conversation topics, and, of course, red flags into a spreadsheet helps you make sense of your own preferences and ultimately choose who to keep seeing. They enter data, right, on a variety of categories after a first date. Looks, sense of humor, employment status. One for how they treat the server. Mean to server? Nice to server? Makes out with server?
2: I think the spreadsheet is the red flag.
0: Yeah. Right, probably, yes.
3: Fully, yeah.
0: And meanwhile, they're doing spreadsheets of all the characteristics of the guy, and the guy's like, kept a spreadsheet. No.
4: Wait, I want to hear the end of the story with the server. That was getting pretty juicy.
0: It was, yeah.
5: I had this happen to me once.
0: Did you really? What happened?
5: I found out that she was using numbers instead of Excel, and I dumped her.
0: Really?
5: Yes.
0: You didn't approve of her choice of software platforms?
5: Excel only.
0: Exactly.

0: Coming up, our Bluff the Listener game could make you rich, but it probably won't. Call 1-888-WAIT-WAIT to play. We'll be back in a minute with more of Wait Wait Don't Tell Me from NPR.
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2: 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It's 71 degrees in Kansas City, mostly sunny skies for today with a high near 82.

0: 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From NPR and WBEZ Chicago, this is Wait, Wait, Don't Tell Me, the NPR News Quiz. I'm Alzo Slade. We're playing this week with Tom Papa, Shane Torres, and Joelle Nicole Johnson. And here again is your host at the Green Music Center at Sonoma State University, Peter Sagal.
1: Thank you, Alzo. Thank you, everybody. Right now it's time for the Wait, Wait, Don't Tell Me Bluff the Listener game. Call 1-888-WAIT-WAIT to play our game on the air. How you run, Wait, Wait, Don't Tell Me?
2: Hi, I'm Phoebe calling in from Denver, Colorado.
1: Oh, I love Colorado. I assume you do something very Denver-y, like I don't know, lead group hikes while drinking craft beer?
2: Yeah. What I really do is walk backwards most of the day, giving tours at two different places here in Denver and Golden.
1: Really? So what are the places you give tours of, just out of curiosity?
2: One is a candy factory. Can I say the name? It's Hammond's.
1: Wow. You actually give tours of a candy factory to the five lucky winners of the golden ticket, I assume. Four of whom come to horrible, horrible fates. You're living the dream.
2: I am. For a sugar-addicted person like me, it is absolutely the dream, yeah.
1: Well, that's great. Well, welcome to the show, Phoebe. You're going to play the game in which you must try to tell truth from fiction. Also, what is Phoebe's topic?
0: Cheapskate alert.
1: There are lots of ways to save money. Don't take an Uber, take the bus. When you dine out, just leave without paying the bill. This week, we heard about a new way somebody pinched pennies. Our panelists are going to tell you about it. Pick the one who's telling the truth. You'll win the Wait Waiter of your choice in your voicemail. You ready to play?
2: I am so ready.
1: I can tell. First, let's hear from Joelle Nicole Johnson.
3: Couples break up all the time. Divorce is as common as seeing your childhood hero live long enough to become a villain. But still, a recent couple's divorce made headlines because the husband was too cheap. Vicky Wong, a Taiwanese businesswoman, can buy things for herself. She's a successful management consultant, whatever that means. Her husband also matched her gangster as one of the leading real estate agents in the region, which is why when she told him the only thing she wanted for her 40th birthday was a pair of Christian Louboutin heels with their famous towering stilettos and the deep red colored bottoms, she thought it wouldn't be a problem. They've got money! While opening the gift at dinner, she was thrilled to see a pair of glossy black heels with blood red soles. It wasn't until she was tapped on the shoulder for leaving red footprints across the stage at a gala that she realized what happened. Her husband had bought a pair of no-name knockoffs and colored the bottoms with Crayola brand red poster paint. When asked for a quote, the ex, who shall remain nameless, shamelessly doubled down. I don't care how crazy rich we are. I'm not paying a mortgage note for shoes.
1: A woman gets rid of her husband because he wouldn't pay for the real Louboutins, just bought knockoffs and painted the bottoms red. Your next saving story comes from Tom Papa.
4: David Savaldi and two of his friends had been hiking for about 7 hours up Montana's tallest mountain on their way to Froze to Death Plateau when he slipped on a rock and fell. When he rolled over, he realized he had impaled himself on one of his trekking poles. The pole was jutting at an angle out of his armpit and out through his back like a human popsicle. But the scariest part for Mr. Savaldi was the possibility of having to take a really expensive helicopter ride off the mountain. Realizing he wasn't in pain and there was no blood, he decided to save some money and walk back down the mountain like a horror movie monster who can't be stopped. After about 6 hours, his friends, who thought a helicopter ride would have been really great, started making shish kebab jokes. And by the end, they were calling him Bob. By 3:30 p.m., after trekking about 10 miles, Mr. Savaldi got to the hospital. They pulled the trekking pole out of him, which he kept because, hey, those things ain't cheap.
1: A man doesn't want to pay for a rescue helicopter, so he walks down a mountain with a pole completely through him. Your last tightwad tale comes from Shane Torres.
5: Boxer Julio the Cesar Lopez returned to the ring this weekend with a splash. After spending years away from boxing, living lavishly and also eating lavishly, he found himself in a position of being pretty fat and very broke. So when he needed to get his act together for his big return to the ring, he couldn't afford a nutritionist or a coach. He had to do it alone. Lopez spent the week before the fight trying to make weight, spending hours in sweatsuits and saunas, but he couldn't drop the pounds. He had to think of something fast. Desperate times call for desperate measures. So Lopez started eating handfuls of Taylor Farms lettuce. The result was explosive. Lopez triumphed in the ring, and in doing so created the newest diet fad on TikTok, with someone calling it the Ring Walk Pound Drop. He remains one of the great pound-for-pound fighters of his era. With this win, he could be in the spring mix for a title shot.
1: All right. Which of these stories of somebody trying to save some money did we find in the news? Was it from Joyelle, a man who lost his wife when he tried to save money by buying fake Louboutins and painting them red? From Tom Papa, a guy who simply didn't want to shell out for the helicopter, so walked down a mountain with a pole all the way through him? Or from Shane Torres, a fighter who managed to lose the weight he needed to lose simply by eating a lot of bagged lettuce and accepting the results? Which of these is the story of a penny pincher we found in the news?
2: As a Coloradan and an avid hiker, you better believe the hiker story came across my news feed this week, and the pictures are gross. Yeah. I'm going with Tom.
1: You've chosen, obviously, Tom's story. Well, to bring you the correct answer, we spoke to a reporter who covered the real story.
6: He saw one of his trekking poles, and then he thought, oh, I can't see the other one. Well, he realized, oh, that thing is sticking out of me.
1: That was Remy Tooman, a reporter at the New York Times, talking about that frugal hiker that you knew about. Congratulations, Phoebe. You got it right. Tom was telling the truth. He gets a point just for doing that. You win our prize for keeping up in the news. Congratulations, and thank you so much for playing.
2: Thank you so much.
1: Thank you.
7: Stuck on you. Got this feeling down deep in my soul that I just can't lose.
1: And now the game we call Not My Job. Mary Roach is either the funniest science writer in the world or the most scientific comedian. Her books include Stiff, that's about our bodies after we die, Bonk on the Science of Sex, Gulp on the Digestive Process, and her newest, Replaceable You, is about the efforts to make spare parts for human beings. Mary Roach, welcome to Wait, Wait, Don't Tell Me.
8: Thank you.
1: So I have been reading you for decades. I think I've read every one of your books, including the latest, and I'm trying to see if there's a theme to your work. I would suggest it might be human bodies and the terrible, awful, no good things that can happen to it.
8: That is exactly right.
1: That's really it?
8: That is it.
1: How did you fall into that specialty?
8: It was kind of random. I wrote this column for Salon.com back in the day, yeah, when that was like a big, it was like an internet magazine. How cool.
1: Yeah.
8: A couple of them had to do with cadaver research.
1: Right.
8: And an agent contacted me and said, you know, you should think about books and maybe like look at which columns were popular, and those were popular. And he said, you should think about a book about cadavers. And I thought, that's a terrible,
1: sure,
8: idea.
1: Yeah. I mean, that's a little disappointing to me, only as a fan of yours, because I wanted to think that it was a lifelong interest of yours. Like,
8: yeah,
1: like when you were little, your Barbies would have been an absolute horror show, what you would have done to them.
8: Actually?
1: Yes.
8: Actually,
1: yes.
8: I do recall when I was in first grade, Mary Hewitt gave me a Barbie doll, and I was kind of like, wow, because I liked the little plastic dinosaurs. I wasn't, yeah, really into the Barbies. Mm-hmm. So I would pull off the head And I would say, you have 5 seconds to get the head back on or she dies.
1: Really? So you were like, you were playing with like weird transplantation themed games then.
8: And you know, yes. And you know what? That's actually accurate.
1: Yeah.
8: If you got it back on.
1: So even you knew.
8: Yeah.
1: So in other words, if something horrible would happen and your head would be just accidentally screwed off,
8: yes,
1: we'd have 5 seconds to get it back on.
8: Yeah, more or less, give or take.
1: Okay,
8: yeah.
1: That's important safety tip, everybody.
5: So as long as no one panics, you'll be fine.
1: Yeah,
8: exactly. Wow. Yeah. Breathe, or you can't.
1: Yeah. So it's, your new book, Replaceable You, it's
8: yes.
1: about replacement parts, the long history of trying to acquire them, make them, grow them. How did you become interested in that?
8: I had a file folder called Bits and Pieces. And I thought, well, you know, when I'm looking for a new topic, I kind of go back to the file cabinet.
1: Sure.
8: And I was looking in bits and pieces, and I was thinking about fat, like maybe fat could be something.
1: Sure.
8: And then I called this woman who works in a lab that has to do with fat, but it turns out it's stem cells from fat. And I thought, oh, stem cells, kind of interesting. But then the conversation kind of veered, and she told me she had come across a study by a surgeon who rebuilt a man's penis using his middle finger. And I, of course, pictured the finger, like, removed just as is.
1: Right, sure.
8: And like, able to kind of beckon.
1: Yeah.
8: Yeah.
1: Or maybe, given the company, maybe point and select, you know.
8: Exactly.
1: Sure.
8: Exactly. And I thought, I will. He happened to be in Tbilisi, Georgia.
1: Sure.
8: Yeah, I'm like, I'm going.
1: Right.
8: And the surgeon wasn't there, but his receptionist said, you can come in and we can look in on his laptop. And he has photographs. And I don't need to describe many of them, but one of them I want to, because it was a demonstration of how robust this penis was. And it does, in fact, bend up partway.
1: Does it?
8: Yes. In a strange place.
4: I'd love to see how this guy texts people.
9: She said it was robust.
1: It's robust.
8: It's robust. And
10: Joyelle, just sit this one out.
9: I wrote that down.
4: How quickly after they described this did you find this man?
5: Well, he only had four fingers. He was probably easy to find.
1: I have to ask, is it true that you once lived every American's dream and almost vomited on Tom Cruise?
8: That is actually true.
1: Really?
8: That is true. I had a very short-lived and misguided career interviewing celebrities.
1: Mm-hmm.
8: for Parade magazine, Sunday, you know, like not a high point in the career. But and they liked to send me out to do something with the celebrity. And Tom Cruise, as you may know, likes to fly, and he had a little like antique biplane.
1: Mm-hmm.
8: And the thing with those antique biplanes is that it's an open cockpit, and the passenger sits in front. And he
1: right.
8: was doing barrel rolls and
1: Jeez.
8: Hammerheads, which we drive. You go all straight up, cut the engine, and then you pull out, right? And he did two of those, and I was suddenly very ill,
1: yes.
8: And I thought, if I throw up, it goes right back
1: right.
8: in his face.
1: Right.
8: And I made it back to the ground without.
1: Really?
8: Yeah.
1: Was he impressed?
8: No.
1: He was not impressed. No.
9: Did he ask you if you wanted to do that?
5: Yeah, it sounds like he was trying.
8: You know what? After the first hammerhead, he said, you're doing great. And I was so excited that I was kind of, and I'm like, let's do another one. And then I was like,
1: wow.
8: Green.
1: And you almost threw up and you said, I need to find a career that nauseates me less than that. Well, it's, Mary Roach, it is a pleasure to talk to you. We've invited you here, though, to play a game we're calling
10: Bonk, Gulp, Grunt. Meet Zoom, Bang, Bam.
1: So you've written the books Bonk, gulp, and grunt. So we thought we'd ask you about some other crazy sounds. Get 2 out of 3 right and you will win our prize for one of our listeners. Also, who is Mary Roach playing for?
10: Jonathan Foisvong of San Carlos, California.
1: All right. Ready to play?
11: Uh-huh.
1: Here we go.
11: Okay.
1: Also, what's Mary's first sound?
10: Zoom.
1: An Ohio State senator was attending a Zoom meeting about distracted driving, and he used a fake office background to hide the fact that he was himself at that moment during the meeting driving. But he was busted. How? Was it A, he went through a Wendy's drive-thru and placed an order without muting himself? B, he rear-ended another participant in the meeting who was doing exactly the same thing? Or C, people in office chairs don't normally wear seat belts.
8: I'm going with C.
1: You're right.
11: Yes.
1: The other participants noticed that he was wearing a shoulder belt while sitting supposedly at his desk. Also, what noise is next?
10: Bang!
1: So combat, as you know, you wrote a book about it, is full of bangs, but the Royal Navy once came under criticism when it was revealed they were doing what to get their sailors ready for the strife of battle? Was it A, they used water balloons instead of hand grenades? B, they told their gunners to shout bang instead of firing off live rounds? Or C, they helped cadets get used to the stress of battle by showing them war movies, but really loudly?
8: I'm gonna go with B.
1: You're gonna go with B, that they were told their gunners to shout bang. You're right. In training, the sailors would load a shell, aim the gun, and then they'd all yell bang. People thought it was silly, but it did save the Navy about $5 million, though. All right, also one more, please.
10: Bam.
1: Celebrity chef Emeril Lagasse is known for his catchphrase bam, which he does whenever he throws something into the food. He says he came up with bam for one reason only. What was it? A, everybody misheard him when he was yelling about adding ham to a dish. Just stuck. B, he was filming at 1.8 episodes a day and screaming bam was the only way to keep everybody awake. Or C, because he couldn't pass the censors with his prior catchphrase, and here's some effing spices.
8: It's either B or C.
1: I'm not going to tell you.
8: Sounds like an even split.
1: It does. Yeah.
8: C.
1: We're going to go for C because he couldn't get away with saying, there's some effing spices. Instead, he said, bam. No, it was actually B.
8: It was B.
1: It was B.
8: Nab it. All right.
1: Yeah, he's just trying to keep his crew awake by yelling bam at random moments. Also, how did Mary Roach do in our quiz?
10: She did a zoom bang bam of a job. 2 out of 3. That's
1: congratulations! Mary Roach is a best-selling science author. Her new book is Replaceable You. You can see her on tour this fall. More information is at maryroach.net. Mary Roach, thank you so much for joining us again on Wait, Wait, Don't Tell Me. Great to see you. Mary Roach, everybody.

0: In just a minute, the barn door is open in our listener limerick challenge called 1-888-WAIT-WAIT to join us on the air. We'll be back in a minute with more of Wait, Wait, Don't Tell Me from NPR.
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6: 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From NPR and WBEZ Chicago, this is Wait, Wait, Don't Tell Me, the NPR News Quiz. I'm Alzo Slade. We're playing this week with Joelle Nicole Johnson, Tom Papa, and Shane Torres. And here again is your host at the Green Music Center at Sonoma State University, Peter Sagal.
0: Thank you, Alzo. In just a minute, fire up FanDuel and bet the kids college fund in the Listener Limerick Challenge. If you'd like to play, give us a call at 1-888-WAIT-WAIT. That's 1-888-924-8924. Right now, panel, some more questions for you from the week's news. Shane, the governor of a province in Turkey, was ousted from office after photographs surfaced of him doing what?
7: I'm going to need a clue.
0: It's not, I don't know, it's not a crime to love spandex and appropriate butt cushioning.
7: He's wearing what? Exercising?
0: He was exercising in a particular way and wearing.
7: What am I? I don't exercise. What are you doing to me? Ask Alzo that question. Right in.
6: I don't wear them though.
0: He has too much self-respect. Anybody know?
8: Bike pants.
0: Bike shorts.
8: Yeah.
0: He was forced from office because he was photographed wearing bike shorts.
8: And he should be.
0: Yeah. He was forced out of office for being caught in public wearing skin-tight black bike shorts. If that sounds harsh, just take a second. Think of a politician. First one that comes to mind. Now think of him in bike shorts. Oh, see? To be fair to the governor, he was in fact riding a bike at the time. To be fair to everybody else, that is no excuse.
9: They got some different standards over there in Turkey, I see.
0: They do, yeah. Photos circulated of him in bike shorts. It became a huge scandal. One political opponent said, in the Turkish parliament, quote, a governor cannot wander a city like this. After his ouster, his supporters were sad to see him go, but they loved to watch him leave.
8: Was he wearing those little clippy shoes?
0: So he made a little clatter noise when he left, and his toes were up in the air. That's been very funny.
7: He's currently a very hot Peloton.
0: Exactly.
7: Instructor. Yeah.
6: Peter, one day we should show up to the show with just biker shorts.
0: Absolutely. On. We should absolutely do that. And then we'll have to find other jobs. It'd be a great way to go out. Tom, robotics is a company that has marketed AI-powered sex robots. But now they have a new model of robot that they say will serve in what other role?
8: Oh. It will. I can't say it. So the robot does something else?
0: Something else. The robot. And it's going to be put into schools in New York State because it's going to be a...
8: Lunch lady.
0: No.
8: A mean custodian.
0: No. It's right there in front of you. In a school, it's going to be a...
8: Teacher.
0: Exactly right. Assistant teachers. A robotics company, Realbotics, insists to this day that their $175,000 female-shaped robot called Aria is meant for companionship and not for sex. But more recently, the company struck a deal with a school district in New York State to deploy another one of its robots called Sally as a teacher's assistant. They say she, also a very attractive replica female, can answer science and math questions the students might have. Great, it's like if your calculator had boobs.
8: Stop making them attractive.
7: Also, we made those in the wrong order. The teacher should have come first.
0: You think so?
7: Yeah.
8: Yeah, and look like my dad. I guarantee you send a teacher out there, a robotic teacher that looks like my dad, no one's going to try anything funny with it. You're asking for trouble.
0: It's true. Now, interestingly, the teaching doll, unlike the original doll, only costs $57,000, which makes her the most realistic doll yet. The second she went into education, she took a 70% pay cut.

0: Coming up, it's Lightning Fill in the Blank, but first it's the game where you have to listen for the rhyme. If you'd like to play on air, call or leave a message at 1-888. Wait, that's 1-888-924-8924. You can see us most weeks at the Studebaker Theater in Chicago and catch us on the road. 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For tickets and info to all our live events, go to nprpresents.org. Hi, everyone. Wait, don't tell me.
1: Hey there, Peter.
0: Hi, who's this?
1: Alan Martin from Long Beach, Washington.
0: Long Beach, Washington? I didn't know there was a Long Beach in Washington. Where's that?
1: Not many people do. Right on the Oregon border.
0: Yeah.
1: About 2 hours east-west of Portland.
0: So you're 2 hours east and west of Portland.
1: Yeah, something like that.
0: Something like that.
1: 2 hours west of Portland.
0: Yes.
2: Hilarious.
0: Do you know where you are right now, sir?
3: Rerouting.
1: Sometimes.
3: Rerouting.
0: Alan, welcome to the show. Alzo Slade is going to read you 3 news-related limericks with a last word or phrase missing from each. If you can fill in that last word or phrase correctly, and 2 of the limericks will be a winner. You ready to play?
1: Born ready.
0: Hey. Here's your first limerick.
3: Once jeans were so pre-stressed and ripped, now they're made to look like they have slipped. Since kids have a taste for exposing their waist, the fly of their jeans isn't
1: dipped.
0: Right, zipped. This summer's It jeans are jeans that make it look like your fly is down. They're called fold-over jeans, as in your grandmother would fold over in her grave if she saw you wearing these. They're called fold-over jeans because of, quote, the sliver of fold and fabric sewn down at the waist, which is often printed like underwear with tiny flowers or stripes, to give the illusion of a totally open fly.
2: Wow, if only I had a finger penis, I could zip it up.
0: Yeah. Moving on. Here's your next limerick.
3: With the soda scent, I like to prep me. A fine cola, vanilla, can rep me. I will cover my stink with a cool fountain drink. I will smell like a cold can of
1: Pepsi.
0: Pepsi, yes. 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Starting this week, you can buy the Pepsi Vanilla Slushy Body Scrub. Or the Pepsi Wild Cherry Body Wash, which is, quote, inspired by Pepsi Wild Cherry. Mmm. Sticky.
4: I love that this is going to get the men who use Axe body spray laid.
0: Finally. All right, here is your last limerick.
3: At IKEA, we strive to improve. 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Now our furniture lasts through a...
1: Come on, audience, give me some help here.
0: Can you hear them?
1: No.
0: So it rhymes with improve and groove. And the furniture will last through a...
1: Move,
0: yes.
2: Wow. Oh.
0: We all know the rituals of moving. You throw one last party, you package up gently your prized heirlooms, and you throw out everything you ever bought from IKEA because that stuff dissolves when exposed to a slight breeze. Well, IKEA is launching a new line of furniture designed to be sturdy enough for people who move a lot, like college students and identity thieves. The new line is called Kornsdoofer, probably. It features built-in handles for carrying. It's made of sturdier materials like solid pine and steel, so it can handle the stress of moving. Fine. That's not what we need, IKEA. We need you to commit to your bit and give us single-use disposable couches.
2: Does anyone go back to IKEA, or you just go once, build an apartment, and realize it's never going?
5: Like, it's my favorite restaurant.
2: Yeah.
0: Oh, sure. Also, how did Alan do in our quiz?
3: Alan did all right. He got 3 out of 3. Congratulations.
0: Well done. Congratulations, Alan. You got him. Thank you so much for playing.
1: Take care, everybody.

0: Now on to our final game, Lightning Fill in the Blank. Each of our players will have 60 seconds in which to answer as many fill-in-the-blank questions as they can. Each correct answer now worth 2 points. Alzo, can you give us the score?
1: Absolutely. Tom has a whopping 4. Joyo has 2. And Shane, you just got 1, buddy.
2: It's a good one, though.
1: It's a good one, Shane.
3: It'll just make my comeback that much more dramatic.
0: Exactly. So, Shane, you are in third place, so you're going to go first. The clock will start when I begin your first question. Fill in the blank. On Wednesday, the Federal Reserve voted to keep blanks steady.
3: Rates.
0: Right, interest rates. On Tuesday, Japan deployed thousands of troops to help with rescue and recovery after a powerful blank struck the country.
3: Earthquake.
0: Right. For the second time in its history, the Red Cross declared an emergency over the lack of blank donations.
3: Blood donations.
0: Right. On Wednesday, NASA confirmed plans to launch the new Nancy Grace Roman Space blank in August.
3: Rocket?
0: Space telescope. At a government conference this week, attendees noticed that a U.S.-made map of Africa had mislabeled blank.
3: Most of it.
0: Yes, in fact, pretty much. They mislabeled literally every country in Africa on the map of Africa. On Thursday, European nations announced a boycott over FIFA's plan to privatize the blank.
3: World Cup.
0: Right. On Thursday, Apple announced a new program that would allow customers to lease the newest blank.
3: iPhone.
0: Right. This week, a whaling museum in New Bedford is drawing attention after someone posted a 1-star review calling it blank.
3: Boring?
0: They called the whaling museum, quote, the worst aquarium ever. It can be confusing at first when you visit the New Bedford Whaling Museum. There's no way to know it's a museum and not an aquarium other than by reading its name and all the big signs. The man who posted the review must have been disappointed that instead of live whales, there were just old skeletons. The review went viral, but it isn't even the reviewer's first 1-star rating. They also said that Fogo de Chao was the worst petting zoo they'd ever been to. Also, how did Shane do in our quiz?
1: Shane actually did all right. He got 6 right for 12 more points. He has 13 and the lead.
3: Wow. Thanks for throwing in actually.
0: Okay, Joyelle, you're up next, fill in the blank. On Thursday, the U.S. launched a new wave of strikes against targets in blank.
4: Iran.
0: Right, according to a new study, taking a daily blank can help curb heavy drinking.
4: Vitamin.
0: No, GLP-1 pill. This week, Poland is accusing blank of firing a missile into their territory.
4: Israel.
0: No. Not yet, anyway. Russia. According to new reports, arrests by blank at airports are surging.
4: X.
0: Right, this week, blank announced plans to host a new cooking show.
4: Ooh, Martha Stewart.
0: RFK Jr.
4: Ew.
0: Roadkill every day. On Monday, Emily Wilson, a translator of the blank, criticized Christopher Nolan's movie adaptation.
4: Odyssey.
0: Yes, this week ESPN announced a deal to produce a Last Dance-style documentary about blank.
4: Michael Jackson.
0: No, LeBron James. This week, a man in Japan who regularly practiced guitar at full volume in his house was shocked when his neighbors banded together and blanked.
4: Jumped him.
0: Had him arrested. The man in Kyoto was arrested after his neighbors flagged that his 7 years of playing guitar had seemingly caused damage to their hearing. According to the police, the man also placed a radio by the window and left it playing 24 hours a day. See, when we say support public radio, this is exactly what we mean. Alzo, how did Joyelle do in our quiz?
1: Well, she seemed like she had fun. She got 3 right for 6 more points, total of 8. Shane is still in the lead.
0: All right, how many then does Tom Papa need to win?
1: He needs 5 to win.
0: Ready, Tom?
3: I'm ready.
0: Here we go. This is for the game. On Wednesday, funeral services were held in South Carolina for Senator Blank.
3: Lindsey Graham.
0: Right, on Tuesday, a judge blocked Minnesota from implementing a law banning blank markets.
3: Betting.
0: Yeah, prediction markets. This week, GOP Senate members postponed a key vote in the confirmation of Todd Blanche as Trump's new blank.
3: Attorney General.
0: Right. During a performance this week, Katy Perry got trapped crowd surfing in a giant rolling inflatable ball because the fans blanked.
3: Popped her.
0: No. They refused to roll her back onto the stage. On Thursday, dental researchers said they discovered a way to stop blanks without drilling.
3: cavities.
0: Right. This week, people are accusing Canadian politician Bill Oliver of using AI to write his speeches because he said blank halfway through an address to the legislature.
2: Because he said, I love Trump.
0: No. He talked for a while, and then he said, here is a more natural flowing version of that section that reads like a legislative speech rather than a series of short points. Mr. Oliver read the chat bot's commentary about the speech out loud, not one but three separate times throughout the address. You know it's a boring speech when even the guy who was reading it is not listening. Alzo, did Tom do well enough to win?
1: Oh, he got 4 right for 8 more points.
2: Oh.
1: Total of 12, which means Shane has one of the greatest comebacks in weight history. He is the winner.
3: My big college moment.
2: His in-laws are here.
0: That's true.
1: It's all because of what Sally taught him.
2: Poor Sally.
0: In just a minute, we're going to ask our panelists to predict, now that wrinkles are in, what will be the next surprising beauty trend. But first, let me tell you that support for NPR comes from NPR stations and Schwab, offering the Schwab Teen Investor Account, where teens can gain hands-on investing experience. 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Doug Berman, Benevolent Overlord. Philip Gotica writes our limericks. Our public address announcer is Paul Friedman. Our ops manager is Jasira Vardak. BJ Lederman composed our theme. Our program is produced by Jennifer Mills, Miles Norbass, and Lillian King. Special thanks this week to Mohamed El-Sheikhi. Peter Gwynn is our sommelier. Emma Choi is our vibe curator. Technical direction is from Lorna White. Our CFO is Colin Miller. Our production manager is Robert Newhouse. Our senior producer is Ian Chillog. And the executive producer of Wait, Wait, Don't Tell Me is Michael Danforth. Now, panel, what would be the next big beauty trend? Shane Torres.
3: Big butts out, long flat ones are in.
0: Joyelle Nicole Johnson.
4: Mary Roach's robust enlargements.
0: And Tom Papa.
2: Open-toed Crocs that highlight older men's toes.
1: And if any of that happens, we'll ask you about it on Wait, Wait, Don't Tell Me.
0: Thank you so much, Alzo Slade. Thanks also to Shane Torres, Joyelle, Nicole Johnson, and Tom Papa. Thanks to the staff and crew here at the Green Music Center. Special thanks to member stations KQED, KALW, and KRCB. Thanks to our fabulous audience who came out to see us in Sonoma, California. And thanks to all of you, wherever you might be, for listening. I'm Peter Sagal. We'll see you next week.

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1: It's 72 degrees in Kansas City. Mostly sunny skies for today with a high near 82. This American Life starts now.
3: Back in June, Rick Cole was sitting in a meeting of the Pasadena Municipal Services Committee in City Hall there. That's about as dull a sentence as you could start a radio show with. But then things happen. Rick's a council member.
4: And I get a text that I glance at from the police chief to the city council that says, at 5:30, we're making a public announcement that there will be military exercises in Northeast Pasadena. They will take place at St. Luke Hospital, but do not reveal the location. This is at 5:24, 6 minutes before the public is to be informed.
3: So you saw that and you thought what?
4: Well, I thought that's really strange.
3: It's not unprecedented there would be military exercises in a residential area. That happens in America. But still, it's strange when it's your area, with no notice at all. The meeting ends. Rick runs to another event.
4: Meanwhile, I had told my assistant to post on our Instagram account that this military exercise was happening and to actually identify the location. And she told me, you know, they told us very sternly not to say the location. And I said, the people deserve to know where this is happening.
3: And did she post the name of the hospital?
4: She did.

0: sometime around 8 p.m.
1: These giant helicopters can be heard in the distance getting closer and closer. Then they disgorge paratroopers clambering down ropes onto the roof of the hospital. Flashbang grenades are going off. Simulated gunfire is rattling through the neighborhood. I mean, it was jaw-dropping.
0: This is all supposed to end by 8:30, but in fact, wasn't over until about 2 a.m. To Rick, this was outrageous. Why do this in a residential neighborhood with no warning? So people had no chance to prepare. Maybe go elsewhere for the night. Maybe give their pets tranquilizers so they don't freak out. Now people were hearing all the commotion, probably going onto their phones to figure out what was happening. And he thought he needed to jump in and explain.
2: Councilmember Rick Hull here in front of the former St. Luke's Hospital. As you can hear,
0: he's in the dark. Explosions are flashing behind him, like he's some sort of suburban war correspondent.
2: Flashbangs and simulated gunfire are going on. They're going to be going on for the next half an hour, we're told.
1: I was focused on the fact that I should tell people what's going on, because their dogs are going to bark, their kids are going to ask questions, and they're going to wonder, why are helicopters descending on Pasadena? Why are they hearing gunfire in the neighborhood?
0: He'd done videos like this in the past, in the wake of the Eaton fire last year, letting people know when it was safe to drink the water, or eat vegetables from their gardens, that kind of thing.
2: And this is going to go on for a while, and good luck to the people that have got to get up and go to work tomorrow morning.
0: It's funny, the weird thing about this is that it seems like you all were supposed to act like this was not a weird thing to happen.
1: That's exactly.
0: Did it make you feel sort of crazy to be told, like, oh, no, this is normal, don't sweat it?
1: I wouldn't say crazy. It infuriated me.
0: Yeah.
1: You know, we owe to the people we serve to treat them with respect and to keep them informed about things that affect them. And this was such an egregious breach of that trust.
0: I couldn't help but notice that nobody in the military seemed to care how everyday citizens were experiencing all this. And as a 73-year-old council member, he felt a duty to take what he saw as a more old-fashioned approach. I reached, by the way, nearly 8 million people with his videos informing the public, succeeding more than he ever imagined. Today on our program, we have stories of people who see a future arrive that feels uglier and meaner than the past. And it's not like they can turn that around. It's way too big. But in every story today, there is somebody who takes a stand and tries to clean up the mess that's around them. Or call attention to that mess and say no. We have stories today of some very stubborn and idealistic people, from a small town in Maine to a school in Russia. From WBEZ Chicago, Cis American Life, from Ira Glass. Stay with us.

0: 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It's 72 degrees in Kansas City, sunny today with a high near 82.
1: This is American Life, Act One, Closing Time. Sometimes, as things change in a country because of big historic forces, doctors get put in some weird and difficult situations. That's what happened in this first act, in Maine, way up north, in a rustic county. That's so far north that the Canadian border is closer than the nearest U.S. city. The local hospital there is Holton Regional Hospital, and last year, they announced they were going to close their labor and delivery unit with 1 month's notice. Even the unit's nurse manager, Heather Quinn, had no idea this was actually coming.
2: It was still

0: delivered very abruptly and matter-of-factly, I guess. This is what's happening. Our birth rates are going down. We can't recruit. It's not basically a moneymaker. So we're closing. There was no, I'm sorry, you know, we hate to, you know, it was just very matter-of-factly.
1: It is a pretty matter-of-fact reality at this point in America. Rural hospitals closing. But labor and delivery departments, in particular, they've been vanishing in lots of rural areas. And when a community loses its place to have babies, in the first weeks after that happens, that's when you really see what it means in people's lives. And the story in Maine unfolded just after Holden Regional Hospital packed up its labor and delivery department and closed the doors there. As that was happening, a woman who lives in the area, named Katie Gowell, was pregnant with her fifth child. This was a low-risk pregnancy. She was planning to give birth at home, just like she'd done with her fourth child. Her family doctor, who was a midwife before she became a doctor, was going to deliver the baby. So that was the plan. 29 days after Holden closed its labor and delivery department, Katie Gowell went into labor at home. Reporter Elaine Appleton Grant has the story of what happened next. Quick heads up before we start. Some of us here on staff found ourselves thinking about the TV show The Pit as we were making this story, because there's no way to explain what happened without diving into some very vivid medical details during childbirth. Just want to say, if that's not for you, please know that is part of this story. Here's Elaine Appleton Grant.
2: Sunday, June 1st, 2025, just after midnight. Katie starts having contractions. She calls her mom and eventually her doctor. Lots of family members show up. They live nearby. She and her family run a business together, a big wilderness resort up the road. There's snacks. It's fun, but slow. Here's Katie.
3: I'm like, well, mom, maybe I shouldn't have called them already, because it was sort of, I went like a standstill for a while.
2: It's so slow that her doctor, Dr. Rose Fuchs, takes a nap on the couch, even with all the noise.
4: But all of a sudden, it was like someone poked me awake, and I sat bolt upright, and I said, what did Katie say? And Katie was down the hallway in the bathroom at that point. So I went down there, and I said, did you say something? And she said, yeah. I said, my water broke.
2: Katie's sitting on the toilet. Everything's fine.
3: And then I just sat there for a few minutes, and so then I'm like, well, I'm going to get up now. And then I went to wipe, and I felt something.
4: And she said, what's that? And I looked down in the toilet, and there was probably 8 inches of cord hanging out, not quite touching the toilet water, but close. So I was like, immediately, this is very bad, right? This is a prolapse cord, which rarely happens. I just said, it looks like the cord. We need to check you out. Let's get in the bed.
2: A prolapsed cord is a dire medical emergency. It just happens sometimes. Katie didn't really have any risk factors. In a normal delivery, the baby's head comes out first. Its umbilical cord, which is the baby's blood and oxygen supply, follows. But not this time. The cord slipped out first. It's squiggly, like an old-fashioned telephone cord. You can see the red vein and purple arteries through the thin skin. If it's outside the body, it's a huge risk to the baby's life. Unless Katie can deliver now.
4: And we got her on the bed, and I was checking to see, like, if she's completely dilated, you know, ready to push the baby out. I thought if I, you know, it's her fifth baby. I thought if we could give one push and finish this, I'll do that. But that wasn't the case. She was probably about 6 centimeters.
2: Fully dilated is 10 centimeters. Katie's nowhere near giving birth. It could still be hours. Dr. Fuchs isn't saying any of this out loud. She spent years cultivating her doctory persona, calm, confident, in command. She is 60, elegant, and somehow old-fashioned. She wears a lot of ankle-length skirts, sometimes pulls her long silver hair up in a bun. She's been a primary care doctor for decades. She was a midwife before med school. In almost 40 years of practicing, she's attended about 1,000 births. She has never seen a prolapsed cord before, but she knows that the only way to save the baby is for Katie to have an emergency C-section now. If they were in a hospital, they'd be running down the hall to surgery. Speaking of hospitals, this is the first time Dr. Fuchs has attended a birth without a hospital labor and delivery unit nearby to back her up.
4: I was terrified because I didn't want the baby to die.
2: And so then what happened?
4: I turned around and my nurse has beautiful big blue eyes and they always comfort me in the middle of anything. And I turned around and I looked in her eyes and I said, call 911. And her eyes went two sizes bigger because she's actually never heard me say that in working with her 12 years. Yeah.
2: Dr. Fuchs calmly advises Katie.
4: I started to coach her that the life of the baby is at stake and you're going to have to go through quite a bit if we're going to hope to save your child.
2: Katie's shocked, so stunned, in fact, that the day becomes hazy. So she wants Dr. Fuchs to tell the story.
3: Because me being in the moment, I don't remember every detail where she would remember every detail. And I trust her with telling my story. I trust her completely with everything.
2: It's about 6:35 a.m. Here's what Dr. Fuchs knows. Best practice for a prolapsed cord is for Katie to be in surgery in 5 to 10 minutes. So the clock is ticking. She is 90 minutes away from any working obstetrics department. Just a month earlier, Katie's local birthing unit at Holton was still up and running, an entire institution designed to handle exactly this kind of emergency. But now, there's just Dr. Fuchs. So there in Katie's bedroom, Dr. Fuchs makes her first important decision. If the cord gets cold, if it dries out, the baby could die. Or possibly suffer brain damage.
4: I chose what I thought was the best course of action, which I gently replaced it into the vagina. Is that okay to say? Okay. Gently replaced it inside so that the warmth of her body would keep the cord warm because I knew we're in Maine, and although it was June, it wasn't that warm.
2: But there's another problem. The baby's head is pressing down on the cord, which could also cut off the blood and oxygen supply. She has to protect the cord from the weight of the baby's head coming down the birth canal right on top of it. So she gets into a position that obstetricians call riding the bed.
4: I shifted myself and climbed onto the bed between her legs, crouching sort of on all fours, kneeling, crouching down.
2: Then she starts pushing the baby's head back up the birth canal to make space for the cord.
4: I, you know, was internally inside the patient, pushing upward toward her head as basically hard as I could, using two fingers to push up, the rest of my fingers to lightly be touching the cord to keep track of the heart tones at all times. Because if they slowed down, I knew something's pinching. If they slowed down, I also knew I needed to push up higher and get the head up higher.
2: How much of your hand was inside Katie's body?
4: Probably up to my wrist, starting forearm. Meanwhile, Katie's own body wants to push the baby out, right? Contractions push down. So, you know, to have my hand, that's painful for her. And I knew it was painful. And I told her, I'm very sorry, but I can't care about your pain. It's a very weird pain. It's a deep pain. Anyone who's had a cervical biopsy, an endometrial biopsy, an IUD put in, I think it's a pain no one can describe. And then this is times a whole lot more because there's a baby in there too, and now someone's hand as well.
2: It's 6:40. Sasha, Katie's husband, is on the phone with 911, the Penobscot County Dispatch Center, the busiest in the state. The dispatcher tells Sasha that an ambulance is on the way. Meantime, she's giving instructions. Have her roll up and get onto her knees and elbows, she tells Sasha, meaning tell Katie to get up onto her knees and elbows. Sasha, he's in another room because he has to move a dog gate to make a clear path for the ambulance crew when they arrive. So he yells these instructions to Dr. Fuchs.
4: I said, no, we're not. And they said, well, that's what they're saying. I said, I don't care what they're saying. We are not doing that. You tell them a doctor's on site.
2: The dispatcher also says, through Sasha, do not try to prevent the birth. Make sure that nothing is being pushed back into her vagina. But Dr. Fuchs knows that if she stops pushing the baby up, the baby will die. It's now been about 7 minutes since the cord dropped. While Sasha's on the phone with the dispatcher, Dr. Fuchs's nurse calls Holton's emergency department, because at least the ER is still running, and the nurse says they plan to bring Katie to the ER. But the ER says no, they can't handle this, and Katie needs to be flown to a much farther hospital. So the 911 dispatcher switches gears and contacts Life Flight. That's Maine's air ambulance service. And then warns the nurse that due to some bad weather, they're not sure a helicopter can fly. They're also not sure yet where Life Flight will pick Katie up and where the local ambulance will have to take her to meet them. It is mayhem. A month ago, when Holton's OB was open, the medical sequence of events would have been clear. 911 orders an ambulance, which takes Katie to Holton's labor and delivery department. There, a trained obstetrician would perform an emergency C-section. There would have been no need to airlift Katie somewhere else. OBs in hospitals do C-sections all the time. Now Dr. Fuchs realizes, with dawning horror, that because of Holton's closure, no one seems to know or agree on who's actually in charge, where Katie can go, and even what should be done to save this baby. She's hunched over, counting the baby's heartbeats, and she attempts to take charge. Over her shoulder, she speaks to her nurse.
4: And I said, you call Holton Regional. You know, you're telling them we're coming. And I mean, we're coming.
2: Holton Regional, the hospital that closed its labor and delivery department but still has an emergency room. Dr. Fuchs thinks someone might be able to do a C-section there. It's about 6:48. 13 minutes have passed. At the house, the ambulance crew has arrived, and they can't get in. It's an old main house. They can't get the gurney through the narrow hallway and around a sharp corner into the bedroom. The EMS crew, who don't seem to understand the situation, ask Katie to get up and walk to the gurney.
4: I said, Sasha, then get a chainsaw and cut the wall down.
5: What did he say?
4: He was ready to go get a chainsaw and cut the wall down. Because they knew I wasn't moving and I wasn't allowing her to get up. I didn't care if it was EMS in their truck. I was not giving over my place of authority because I did not see that they had adequate knowledge or understanding of the situation.
2: Finally, they managed to maneuver the gurney down the hall and into the bedroom. Now they have to lift both Katie and the doctor together onto the gurney, locked in their position, like lift the sheet they're both on and transfer them together. And while they do, Dr. Fuchs cannot move her hand at all. Meanwhile, she's waiting for the lead paramedic to get things going.
4: We always count to three and then we all pull together like, you know, a bunch of he-men, right? So he's like, who's going to count? How are we going to do this? Are you going to count? Who's going to count? You know, they just kept on like that. And I looked at my nurse and I said, you count. So she took over. Like she heard me say that and that was it. And I hate to get real loud on this mic, but she proceeded to just roar. We're going to count. 1, 2, 3. And honestly, I think she almost single-handedly pulled me, Katie, over to the gurney with them helping some.
2: It's about 6:58. Katie should have had a C-section 25 minutes ago. 7:10. Katie and the doctor have been locked together for about 33 minutes. The EMTs load them into the ambulance. Dr. Fuchs is under the impression that a nurse has convinced Holton to accept them, and they are now heading to the Holton emergency room for the C-section. Katie's in terrible pain. Dr. Fuchs is on the gurney, balancing on both knees and one hand. Her other hand is inside Katie as the driver navigates the winding roads.
4: It's a very bumpy road. These are the back roads of the county, right? So potholes, bumps, very curvy. At times I thought I was going to fall off the gurney, and the paramedic would grab the waistband on the back of my skirt and hold me so I would hold steady. And I needed to hold steady. My hand had to hold steady. And her leg at one point slipped off the gurney and sort of fell down. And so I grabbed her leg and pulled it back up, and I was holding her leg on the gurney with me. So it was a tight squeeze. I was beginning to feel exhausted. I myself don't have the best back, and this was a very awkward position. And, you know, your legs are all curled up under you, so you're in an intense kneeling, you know, sitting on your legs, squatting, so my legs are falling asleep. My hand is starting to fall asleep from the angle that I'm at.
2: That scares her. Without her hand, she can't count the baby's heartbeat and keep the baby alive. Her hand is the only instrument she has.
4: But, you know, my hand would periodically feel like it was completely numb, and I would worry, like, am I going to be pinching this cord? And then it would sort of wake up again, you know, intermittently. But it was painful, like when your hand falls asleep and it's very painful. Yeah. It was becoming physically very painful to continue.
2: Dr. Fuchs has scoliosis. This position is excruciating. She tells herself, hang on, it's not much longer, just until we get to Holton. But then they tell her the plan is still for LifeLight, Maine's Air Medical Service, to airlift them to Bangor. The helicopter is apparently going to pick them up at Holton.
6: LifeLight's still headed to Holton Regional.
7: Correct.
2: The LifeLight dispatcher and the hospital are mapping out these plans while Katie and Dr. Fuchs bounce around the ambulance.
7: Yeah, they just started spooling up. I'm looking at my window at them. So, yeah.
6: Okay.
7: That's our plan.
6: They are just now leaving the scene, headed to the hospital.
4: I did not agree with that plan at all, because I knew that I could not take another however many minutes it would take to get into LifeLight and them to fuel up, and then to stay like that till a C-section can be done at Eastern Maine Hospital in Bangor. There's just no way.
2: So bear with me for just a second. We're going to leave the ambulance and go over to another important place, Ivy's Motor Lodge, 3 minutes from Holton Hospital. That's where Dr. Monica Shearhart, an OBGYN, is sleeping. She's been on call here once a month for 3 years, and on this weekend, she's coming to the end of her time at Holton Hospital when the phone on her bedside table rings.
8: I think they woke me up from sleep, so it was one of those, like, ring, ring phone call. What's going on? Okay, I'll be there in 5 minutes.
2: She throws on her leggings and goes to the hospital to meet the ambulance that's on its way with the patient who has a prolapsed cord. At the ER, they lay out the plan. They want her to stabilize Katie so she can take the LifeLight helicopter to Eastern Maine Medical Center for the C-section. That would take another hour.
8: But I'm here. At that point, I'm like, no, we'll have the baby here. Let's go ahead and call in the OR team, and we should deliver her here. We still have that capability. And everyone at that point was like, oh, yeah, we can do that.
9: So basically, they hadn't realized that they had the capability to do this.
8: They didn't even really think about the fact they still had that capability. But at that transition time, they did, so.
2: I reached out to Holton to ask them why they wanted to transfer Katie in the first place. They said they couldn't comment on any specific patient. We asked Holton to comment on other decisions they made throughout this story. They responded, quote, "We have no further comment regarding the closure of the OB department." Back to Dr. Shearhart waiting in the Holton ER. She's making the case to the team there that she wants to perform the C-section at Holton, and she prevails. But they can't do it without OB nurses. The birthing unit closed almost a month ago. So the ER has to call up the OB nurses who used to work in labor and delivery and ask them for help. A couple of them volunteer and rush in. Dr. Fuchs and Katie arrive at Holton at about 7:53 a.m., and there are people there to greet them.
4: And so we pulled up at the ambulance entrance, and the obstetrician came outside to meet us, which I was so glad for, and started taking the history from me while we were unloading.
8: And I was like, hi, I'm Dr. Shearhart. I'm an OBGYN. I'm the one on call today. recommendation is, you know, emergency C-section, if it's okay with you. And we're going to roll you right into the operating room and deliver the baby. So, and Dr. Fuchs also was giving me kind of a sign out about what was happening with her, what her background was, and you know, that she could still feel the cord pulse.
2: They speed the gurney down the hall to the operating room. Katie is far from out of the woods. The baby has to survive through the surgery. And if she does, what about the possibility of brain damage or cerebral palsy? An anesthesiologist puts Katie under. At this point, Dr. Fuchs has been riding the bed for almost 90 minutes. Remember, no more than 10 minutes to C-section is best practice. She still can't leave her post, which means now they have another problem. The nurses can't fit the surgical tool table over Katie the way they normally would, because Dr. Fuchs is in the way, so her back will have to serve as the table. They throw a drape over her, basically a plastic bag. Dr. Fuchs will become part of the surgery.
8: So we basically put the surgical drapes over the top of Dr. Fuchs through the, you know, betadine sterilizing fluid on Katie.
4: They opened a bottle of iodine and dumped it over her belly, over my top of my arm, my forearm that was, you know, near her. So my cheek is laying on Katie's thigh. I have my head sideways, trying to breathe in a little air pocket in this drape. It's a very awkward position, to say the least, for her and me.
8: We have surgical equipment and tubing and electrocautery and suction kind of sitting on top of Dr. Fuchs because she's right there between Katie's legs.
4: I can feel they are putting their tools on my back.
2: But they're missing some usual tools, like a Doppler, to monitor the baby's heartbeat.
4: And nurses sort of scurried about looking for a Doppler. They either couldn't find one or they didn't have one available, but they had no Doppler anyway. And so I told her, it's okay because I can feel the heartbeat. And so, you know, it had been 120s, but then at one point while they were still prepping, it went down to like 90. And so I called that out to her. I said, so we're down to 90. You all better hurry.
9: And what is optimum?
4: A normal fetal heart rate is 120 to 160. And so we allow a little bit outside that range, but 90 is definitely getting in trouble. It's often the signal that there's an impending disaster. My fear was the next beat was going to be 60 and the next beat, you know, nothing. And then I did my usual, which I pushed a little harder on the head, tried a little harder to protect the cord, and I felt the heart rate go back up to like the 120s. So then I sort of called out again to reassure them, we're back up to the 120s, you're okay, we're doing all right.
2: Dr. Shearhart starts the surgery.
8: As soon as she went to sleep, I made the incision, got down to her uterus.
4: I could feel them start to cut the skin and the muscle layers, you know, to enter the abdomen. And I thought, oh, dear, my fingers are awfully high up there. What if they cut my fingers? I better pull back a little bit at just the right moment, but not too soon to lose the heartbeat. So I withdrew a little bit, and then I could sort of feel them, that they were in the uterus.
8: And my hand reached down to pull the baby's head out, and our hands touched. So my hand touched Dr. Fuchs's hand as I was lifting the baby's head out of the incision.
2: The C-section is done in 2 minutes, and the baby is breathing. She's born at 7:58 a.m. She's 7 pounds, 12 ounces. Dr. Fuchs, gasping for air under the drape, slithers out and climbs off the table. When she leaves the OR, she's shaky, starts to see black before her eyes. She almost passes out from the sheer effort of the delivery. Her nurse, the one with the big blue eyes and the loud voice, she runs and gets her a chair and a glass of water. When Katie wakes up, her baby is alive. But she's in an incubator that has lots of tubes. Katie can't be with her, and they can't stay here in the hospital. With the department closed, the nurse is gone. Holton has no way to admit a newborn, no one to take care of the baby, or of Katie, who should recover in a hospital for a couple of days. The Life Flight medics are there, and they start getting the baby ready to fly to a bigger hospital. Katie doesn't understand what's happening.
3: I could see her off to my left when she was getting worked on, and then when I was in the recovery room, she was still getting worked on, because then that's when they put her in their incubator type thing. I still didn't get to hold her.
2: Then they load the newborn into the Life Flight helicopter, and it takes off for Eastern Maine Medical.
3: I cried. I mean, like, I didn't know at that time. I didn't know how she was. I didn't get to see her. I didn't get to know anything. And then I just saw him wheel her away. It's just a, I don't know how to describe, it's a very hard thing, especially seeing her leave. I don't know. It's just hard. It was hard. Very hard.
2: Katie has to follow her new baby to the other hospital by ambulance. But she's just out of a major surgery. She needs an OB nurse to accompany her. And Holton doesn't have anyone. So the ER makes another call to Heather Quint. Heather's the nurse you heard at the opening of this story, the one who used to run labor and delivery, and got the sudden matter-of-fact news that the OB department was closing. They ask her to go with Katie in the ambulance. Heather races to the hospital and walks into the recovery room. I asked Heather why she showed up that day.
0: I wanted to be like, when they closed it down, I wanted to be like, okay, this is what you guys want. This is what you're going to get. But the nurse in me, the person in me, that's my patient. Hell yes, I'm going to be there. I threw on my clothes and I was there, and I went to Bangor with her, and I sat and I held her hand and I talked to her the entire time. So no. Oh, when I got the call, I wanted to be like, figure it out. But not when my patients are involved. I'm like, yep, I'll be right down.
2: When I think about what it took to deliver this one baby, this is the thing I've been struck by the most. So many people's instinct to save a life, no matter what. Right now in America, the majority of rural hospitals no longer have labor and delivery departments. And instead, here is a collection of people choosing to jump in, to fill in gaps. This is a success story. Katie's baby is fine, healthy, no brain damage, no cerebral palsy, which is remarkable because this baby was much more likely to die than to survive. This is what success can look like today. In some places, we're creating a hero-based healthcare system, and we can't rely on the Avengers in order to have a baby, the whole Marvel universe showing up to help a person give birth safely. That's what hospitals are for.
1: 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That story was produced by Louis Sullivan and edited by Fia Benin. Elaine originally learned about this story from reporting by Emily Hedegaard and Stephanie McFeeters of the Maine Monitor. 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

0: It's This American Life from Ira Glass. Today's program, I couldn't help but notice, we have stories where people see a new future arrive, one that is not quite as pleasant as the past, and they can't help themselves. They take action in some way or another in their own little corner of the world. We've arrived at Act 2 of our program. Act 2, conversations about important things. So the documentary that won this year's Academy Award is called Mr. Nobody Against Putin. It was co-directed by a Russian guy and an American, Pasha Tarantkin and David Borenstein. And it's about the propaganda campaign that was rolled out in Russia after Russia invaded Ukraine in 2022, and the shock of that propaganda push for one person in particular. If you haven't seen the film, it is really worth seeing. And one of the people on staff here at This American Life, Valerie Kipnis, has watched it 4 times. She'll tell you why. Here's Val.
1: Here are some scenes from my family growing up. Someone, let's say my mom, would say this to me. Glory to labor. She'd say it in Russian. Then she'd hand me a broom. Or she'd say, Trud dele chestie. Labor is a matter of honor. She used to say that on Sunday mornings when she woke me up for chores. These are all propaganda slogans from her upbringing in the Soviet Union. She and my dad both grew up there. My dad would say things like this too. So did my grandmothers. They both live with us. And these lines always got a laugh from each other. Like my mom would say, Partia, nash rulevoy. The party is our helmsman. And my grandmother Bella would laugh and say, last time I saw that one was on the wall of an auditorium. Unlike them, I grew up here, which meant I was always behind, always playing catch up in a household full of inside jokes, always trying to see into this world they had in their heads. I was obsessed with it. So I'd ask the same questions over and over again, and they would answer my questions patiently, kindly, on long car rides, on the subway to school, on our walks near the BQE. But I kept going. I wanted to understand what it actually felt like to live surrounded by banners and slogans. My grandmother would shrug and say, "Что было, то было." It just was what it was. It didn't feel special to us. We didn't know another version of life. And then she'd call me by my family nickname, Pachimuchka, which means roughly, kid who drives us crazy by asking why all the time. Being a Pachimuchka and all, it's only natural that I watched this new documentary 4 times. 3 times before it won the Oscar. Just saying. And the thing I couldn't get enough of was that here was a movie that answered some of the questions I'd been asking for so long. The documentary starts less than a month after Russia invaded Ukraine, the beginning of the full-scale invasion. And it focuses on one school in one town in Russia, as the Ministry of Education rolls out a massive nationwide propaganda campaign, a new, quote, patriotic curriculum, which would include new lesson plans for teachers, nationalistic poem recitations for students, mandatory school-wide salutes to the flag, and mandatory lessons called «разговоры о важном», conversations about important things, where teachers are asked to talk about stuff like the importance of war songs or the heroism of Russian fighters. Also, a single approved set of history textbooks written by 2 people closely affiliated with the Kremlin. High schoolers would start paramilitary training in gym class. And in the school that's in the documentary, one teacher captures how this all plays out, Pasha Talankin. And I called him up. Here was a person who made a whole film about what it felt like to see slogans in the auditorium. Different slogans than the ones my parents and grandparents grew up with. A very different time, but with an undeniable similarity. Both then and now, the state had a tight grip on its own people. And here was Pasha, who wasn't just seeing what was happening around him. He wanted the whole world to see what he was seeing. This is Pasha. He's got a round, wide-eyed baby face, big glasses. He's an impish kind of person who talks through a smile like he's in on some joke you don't know about. The school in the film is actually the same school he once attended. And he loves the school, loves his students, loves his grumpy mom. She's the school librarian. And when the film begins, he's the school's event coordinator and videographer. He films the piano recitals, graduations, performances. And under the brand new patriotic curriculum at Pasha School, Pasha was told he now had a brand new role. He would be filming teachers and students performing the new lessons. He'd be filming the new flag salutes and paramilitary trainings. And he'd be sending all of that footage to the government as proof of compliance. I wanted to know what he thought of his new role as he was doing it, how it actually felt. He answered by telling me a story that never made it into the film.
2: What was I thinking about when I filmed this? I mean, at first I was just, how do you say this in Russia? I started like sweating under my visor. I just lost my mind about what was happening. I just totally freaked out. When I was going to film computer class, it didn't end up in the final cut. I asked myself a question. Who is that idiot who is going to be watching all this? I mean, who is he? Who is that moron? I mean, it should be some sort of paid job sitting and watching all this. I mean, they should pay you some money for that, at least a little bit. Anyway, I did this one little bit of trickery where I left in only the beginning of the class, where the teacher says, "Hello, kids," and the end, where they say, "Okay, class is over." But the shot itself went the whole time of the class, 45 minutes. So in the middle, there was just a black screen, as if something had gone wrong with my camera. And I sent the video in, and I sat there waiting as they looked over the footage. And I kept waiting for them to say, you know, "We can't see it. Something went wrong. It's just a blank screen." And they didn't give me a single note. And I thought, holy I'm here not to actually record, but to surveil the teachers, you know? Watch out, we're watching you. We have a camera, here it is, recording you. And in that moment, I thought, I'm being used. I'm being used.
1: He figured, yeah, okay, they were using him. But he was simultaneously and obsessively filming the changes at his school for his own purposes. And the footage that Pasha captured was really eye-opening for me. It answered so many of the questions I'd badgered my family with over the years. Because the propaganda, as it rolls out, is sort of the opposite of what I'd always imagined it would be. You know, the classic images of state control. The seamless, crisp obedience. Massive signs, arms being raised in unison, echoey speeches delivered to neat rows of thousands of people. Pasha shows scenes that are so intimate and small and messy. A teacher stumbling over new words she's now required to say. Denazification, demilitarization. He films teenagers, bored out of their minds, staring blindly into space, as another teacher tells them. If you were born in this country and you don't believe we're doing the right thing, then leave. Go to the country that you think is better. Pasha films young kids with these tiny red berets chanting new slogans in an assembly. They're excited, but looking at each other like, right? We're saying the right thing? The school days in the film look kind of normal, in so many ways, despite all the changes. Kids still horse around and tease each other. There are still piano recitals. It's still just school. But Pasha was like the kid in the emperor's new clothes. Every change stood out to him, and he couldn't stop talking about it. His own mother was like, "Of course these things are happening. They've always been this way. Shut up." And he argued with her. He lived in a sort of continuous state of shock about the war, about the propaganda. And he told me that when the patriotic curriculum started, he kept sort of waiting for the people around him to freak out as much as he was about what they were being asked to do. But most people just went along with it, adapted, or chose to stay quiet. I wondered why he didn't do that. Then when I talked to him, I got it. For starters, Pasha and I are almost the same age, in our 30s. And part of why he's so stunned by what's happening is because of the era he grew up in. It was right after the Soviet Union fell apart, but before Vladimir Putin really started consolidating power. So Pasha was raised in this short window of time when students weren't flooded with slogans and propaganda in the schools. When schools were left mostly untouched by the state apparatus, because the state apparatus had fallen apart. And so what Pasha was seeing was something my parents and grandparents never got to see, the beginning of a propaganda push in the schools, which meant he understood what his school was losing when it adopted these changes. And he knew what he was personally losing as nationalism became more and more strictly enforced. Over and over again in the film, he addresses people in his life in the camera directly. Like, can you believe this? Why is this happening? Почему? He told me that off camera, he had many more exchanges like that, especially with the other teachers.
3: Они пришли ко мне.
2: The teachers came to me.
3: Паша, нам все это не нравится.
2: They said, Паша, we don't like all this. And then they come into class and started to say what the Ministry of Education had sent over to them. The teachers are hostages of this system, too.
3: Заложники этой системы тоже.
1: Паша also saw himself as a hostage. Before the war and the new curriculum, Паша was the teacher with the Pussy Riot poster on his wall. The cool guy. The weirdo whose office all the theater kids hung out in. The teacher who had different politics than what was on TV every night. And for a while, even after the war was underway, he was able to continue being that guy. He wore blue and yellow paper clips on his clothing as symbols of support for Ukraine. He hung an image of an anti-war flag in his office, flipped a Russian flag outside the school upside down. One time, he even played Lady Gaga singing the Star-Spangled Banner during a flag assembly instead of the Russian national anthem. In the movie, he does things that I could not believe he was getting away with. In a country that was introducing laws to criminalize things like even saying that the war was in fact a war, how on earth could he just do these things and not get in trouble?
3: Ко мне изначально было такое отношение, что
2: people sort of saw me as
3: как юродивым,
2: a jester, a holy fool. You know, there he goes, walking around, being foolish.
3: В России есть такая историческая практика, когда шуты и юродивые.
2: In Russia, there is this historical tradition that the jester, the holy fool, could speak out even to the Tsar, you know, the lowest level of society, the most seemingly worthless people. They could say exactly what they thought, tell anyone, right to their face.
1: But that didn't mean the Tsars would just ignore him forever. When I talked to Pasha about how his constant provoking was playing out in real life, he told me that behind the scenes of making the film, he could feel his status changing from holy fool to persona non grata. When I asked Pasha what this period of his life felt like, he gave me an answer that I can't help but classify as literally the most Russian thing I've ever heard. He said it was like this one painting he loves, Barge Haulers on the Volga, which is an oil on a canvas painting by Ilya Repin. It depicts 11 men hauling a barge along the banks of a river. These men are at the point of collapse from exhaustion, oppressed by heavy, hot weather, leaning into these big leather straps attached to the boat they're pulling. They're exhausted, covered in dirt. But among them stands a younger man, whose face is in the path of the sun. He looks in a different direction. He looks up, and his body refuses to pull the boat. He seems to be the only one questioning the work they're being asked to do.
2: Like, why are we doing all this? And the rest of them just keep their head down? Keep pulling the ship along the Volga? As if they don't hear what he's saying. It's like you're speaking different languages. You won't understand each other. You don't have points of contact. You don't have common views on, you know, basically any questions. You can't discuss issues that demand discussion. They require it not because you can change something, but because you need to not be alone. You need to speak in order to feel support, to find at least one person that you can talk about this with. But there's no one.
1: There's one last scene in the film that really got to me. It's so inside, in a way that lets you really feel how much has changed in this one school, this one town. Pasha gets invited to this party of a recent graduate, Vanya, who's heading off to the army. It's his going away party. All his friends toast to him and wish him luck in the future, They post for pictures of Vanya. Instead of cheese, they say army. Then they take turns shaving his head with a shaver that breaks halfway through the process. Pasha takes a turn at shaving Vanya's head. As he does it, he asks, "You decided to sign up on your own?" Vanya says, "Didn't have time. They sent for me." Pasha says, "Why didn't you call me?" Vanya sort of shrugs, as if Pasha's question is dumb and annoying. But then quietly he mumbles, "It just all happened so fast, in a split second." Besides that, it's all laughs and jokes and debauchery. The shaving part is funny. Everyone's kind of wasted. But then, as it gets late, Vanya and his friends start embracing. One guy cries and hugs him, tells him that he really loves him so much that he won't forget him. He tells him, "You're like a brother to me, not by blood, but by soul." Vanya doesn't look so brave in the dark. He looks small and scared. His friends also do. And that's when it hit me. Before now, Vanya and the others seemed like they maybe believed in this war, like they wouldn't mind going to fight for Russia. But in this moment, it feels like you can see everyone grasp the realness of the thing they'd been saying, and then immediately understand that there was now no turning back, like a joke gone too far. Because at this point, so many Russians have gone to fight this war, and well over 100,000 Ukrainians have been killed in it. Do people believe the propaganda? I wondered this question over and over again as I was watching. Does Vanya actually believe in the war he's going to fight? Do the teachers believe that Russia is denazifying Ukraine? Do the kids throwing fake grenades believe in the country they're being trained to defend? It's a version of the question I've been asking my family my whole life. But did you believe in the things you were being taught? The things you were doing? The slogans hung up in the gym? Those are the questions they seem the most frustrated by. It took me asking Pasha to figure out why. When I asked him if the people around him believe in all this, he scoffed at me, the way my grandma does. Like, "That's a bad question, you dummy journalist. Don't you understand?" He told me it doesn't matter if people believe in it or not. What matters is that they say it, that they hang the slogans, teach the lessons, sing the anthems.
4: First, it's a routine that's like, you know, I believe, I don't believe, but I say it. Then it becomes culture. These lessons are already in the schedule. Everyone's used to it. You got to say this, you got to listen to that, you got to raise the flag or whatever else. And then it becomes a cage. And you think, this is normal. And I'd also add that the cage actually remains open, and you can leave it at any moment. But as soon as you do, you realize that everyone else is in the cage. You walk out and you realize that you've become an outcast, a loner. That, like, your opinion, you, yourself, you don't matter to anyone. And that's also the work of propaganda. That's what it does.
1: Pasha became more and more isolated. Retreated from his friends and family. They stayed away from him, too. An unmarked vehicle showed up outside his home, and he got scared and left the country without telling anyone where he was going or why. And he can't go back. I should probably fess up now and say, all those times I was asking my family about how they felt growing up, when I was posing those exact questions to Pasha, in the back of my mind, I was always wondering, who would I be if I was put in that situation? What kind of person? Would I be able to see what was happening and push back? When I saw the film and when I talked to Pasha, I found all these similarities between us. We're both similar ages, similar tendency to ask questions. And I did think, quietly, to myself, that had I been put in the situation, I probably would be like Pasha. I told my dad this. Big mistake. He said, "Really? You'd be like that? What are you doing right now? In this country? there are things happening here that you don't like. Then I said, I'm doing my best. I think. Then he said, well, isn't that great? Your best. What's that got to do with anything?

0: Our program was produced today by Nadia Raymond and edited by Nancy Updike. The people who put together today's show include Hannah Jaffe Wald, Adrian Lilly, Tobin Lowe, Molly Marcello, Catherine Raimondo, Stone Nelson, Ruthie Petito, Ryan Rummery, Ruby Schwartz, Francis Swanson, Christopher Sotala, Marisa Robertson-Texter, Julie Whitaker, and Diane Wu. Our managing editor, Sara Abdurrahman. Senior editor, David Kestenbaum. Our executive editor is Emmanuel Berry. Special thanks today to Emmanuel Perret, David Borenstein, Katya Kitsia, Bella Shaevitz, Daniel Pyam, Catherine Emery, Ruth and Mark Fitzpatrick, Henry Frank, Chris Lavoie, and Brett Morse. 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Thanks as always to our program's co-founder, Mr. Tori Malatia. You know, his dream job was actually to be on Sesame Street. When he auditioned, he was told his performance was not quite right for children.
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0: 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Clear skies tonight with a low in the mid-60s. Sunny skies today, high in the mid-80s. 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
3: 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But like the vast majority, I did not.
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3: What should be done about all these false positives?
5: We should be screaming from the rooftops. This is a misdiagnosis.
3: And what about all the other allergy controversy we hear about, like food and environmental allergies? How bad is the confusion there?
6: It's bad. It's one of the reasons I can't tell you how many people actually have an allergy.
3: That's coming up on Freakonomics Radio right after this hour's news.
7: Live from NPR News in Washington, I'm Windsor Johnston. A new report from the Commerce Department says the U.S. gross domestic product grew at an annual pace of 1.5% during the spring quarter, slower growth than the economy saw last year. NPR's Scott Horsley reports.
8: If consumers have to pay more for every gallon of gas, that leaves less money in their pockets to spend on everything else. And that's especially true for lower-income households. The war with Iran has caused higher inflation on average, and people's wages are not keeping up with those higher prices. So far, that has not forced most people to cut back on spending, but it has pushed them to dip into savings or put more of their spending on the credit card.
7: That's NPR Scott Horsley reporting. President Trump's social media platform, Truth Social, has started selling an early access version of his post to investment banks.

0: Media and Technology Group said the new product gives customers faster access to public information, saying critics have, quote, invented new theories of insider trading to attack the president. Government disclosure showed Trump made more than $2 billion while in office last year. Bobby Allen, NPR News.
1: Violence continues in Gaza despite President Trump's announcement of what he called a breakthrough agreement for Hamas to disarm. The Gaza Health Ministry says Israeli strikes killed 152 Palestinians in July, including 21 children. NPR's Anas Baba reports from Gaza City.
2: Israel continues to bomb across Gaza while expanding the territory under its military control to more than two-thirds of the strip. Those operations have continued even as U.S.-led efforts focus on securing a lasting ceasefire, Hamas disarmament, and a new administration for Gaza. The latest Israeli airstrike before dawn Saturday hit medication warehouses. Israel's military says the warehouses stored rifles without providing any evidence. The Gaza Health Ministry says two warehouses were destroyed, while the blast also damaged more than 200 tents sheltering displaced families nearby. The ministry says more than 1,200 Palestinians have been killed in Israeli attacks since the U.S.-backed ceasefire reached last October. Anas Baba, NPR News, Gaza City.
1: This is NPR News in Washington. Nearly 200,000 people are returning home in southwestern France after emergency crews contained a massive wildfire that broke out more than a week ago. New fires have broken out elsewhere in France and Greece as hot, dry conditions continue across much of southern Europe. Plans by the United States to reduce the number of locations that service visa operations in several African countries is taking effect. Michael Koloki reports from Nairobi.
3: U.S. embassies and consulates in over 20 African cities are realigning their routine visa services. The affected locations include Lusaka in Zambia, Namibia's capital Windhoek, and the South African city of Durban. Residents of those areas who wish to apply for a U.S. visa will be required to apply through one of 20 designated visa locations, such as Ghana's capital Accra and Nairobi in Kenya. According to the State Department, the changes aim to strengthen national security by promoting more uniform screening, vetting, and adjudication standards, as well as improving efficiency. The department adds that realigning visa services to designated hubs has previously been carried out successfully in several African nations and in Europe as well. For NPR News, I'm Michael Kaluki in Nairobi.
1: For the first time in more than a century, a total solar eclipse will cross mainland Spain next summer. On August 12th, daytime darkness will sweep across the Iberian Peninsula, along with parts of Greenland and Iceland, with totality lasting up to 2 minutes and 18 seconds. A partial eclipse will also be visible across Alaska, Canada, the northern U.S., much of Europe, and West Africa. This is NPR News in Washington.
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5: DC News. Hey there, it's Stephen Dubner. Until last year, I believed that I was allergic to penicillin. That belief caused me some unnecessary trouble, and I am not alone. As I learned, 10% of Americans believe they are allergic to penicillin, but true penicillin allergies are much rarer than that. So we made an episode about it, which we first published last year. Since then, we have heard from a ton of listeners who checked out their own alleged penicillin allergies. But many, many people still avoid penicillin based on a faulty diagnosis. So we decided to replay this episode for you today. As always, we have updated facts and figures as needed. All your feedback is welcome. Our email is radio@freakonomics.com. They say it is always a good idea to express gratitude. So here's what I'm most grateful for right now. My health. For much of 2024, I was sick. It started in the spring with a cough that turned into a respiratory infection, and that turned into a whole other thing. And for a few months, I was miserable. It hurt to talk or swallow. Every time I laughed, it would trigger a coughing fit, which is a problem because I like to laugh. Thanks to the cough, I couldn't sleep through the night. I also had some ferocious night sweats and crazy dreams. During the day, my entire

0: entire body ached like I'd been hit by a car. Also, no appetite, no energy. Physically, it was the worst few months of my life. But at least I got a story out of it. This one. Today's episode is about penicillin. You may remember the famous story of how penicillin was discovered accidentally nearly 100 years ago by Alexander Fleming. This was at St. Mary's Hospital in London. Fleming was just returning from holiday. In his lab, he had left behind a petri dish where he'd been culturing bacteria, and he found some mold growing in the dish. Interestingly, where the mold grew, the bacteria did not. It turned out that this mold juice, as Fleming called it, could kill many types of bacteria, not just the one growing in that petri dish. Penicillin was eventually used to treat strep throat, meningitis, dental infections, gonorrhea, and much more. It came to be thought of as something like a miracle drug. The penicillins are, in fact, a family of antibiotics, including amoxicillin, ampicillin, methicillin, and several others. All these years later, they are still among the safest, cheapest, and most reliable drugs around. They have saved hundreds of millions of lives. Even with all the new antibiotics since then, penicillin is still prescribed at the highest rate of any antibiotic. But there's one big problem. 10% of Americans, more than 30 million people, are allergic to it. At least that's what the conventional wisdom says. But the new year is also a good time to tear down conventional wisdoms, especially if they are disastrously wrong. And this one is. So today on Freakonomics Radio, why do so many of us think we have this allergy?
1: Huh. This patient told me they were allergic to penicillin. Oh, it's that your mom told you when you were a kid. Well, what happened? Oh, you don't even know what happened?
0: Okay, here is the startling fact that I recently learned. While it is true that around 10% of Americans believe they are allergic to penicillin, fewer than 1% actually are. How can there be such a huge gap? And what are the costs of that gap, the medical and economic and social costs? Those are some of the questions we will try to answer today, starting with this new friend of mine.
1: Elena Resnick. I'm an allergist and immunologist.
0: And how does one get interested in allergy and immunology?
1: I always knew I wanted to be a doctor. My dad's a doctor, and there was never any doubt about that. The immune system in particular is fascinating because we know so little about it. It's so important, right? We need our immune system to protect us from disease and to fight things off. When it goes haywire, we can end up with autoimmune disease, which is where our own antibodies attack us. Or we can end up with allergic disease, which is when different types of antibodies, IgE antibodies, react against substances that are harmless. But if we make antibodies against them, we can run into big trouble.
0: Define IgE for me.
1: IgE is immunoglobulin E. It's an immunoglobulin that's made by B cells. It probably had more of a function evolutionarily in terms of fighting off parasitic disease, et cetera. It certainly was not evolutionarily made to react to peanuts and pollens, but we don't know why in some people those types of antibodies are made that are specific against harmless substances.
0: Peanuts and pollens, milk and eggs, soybeans and shellfish. These are just a few of the most prominent allergies that tens of millions of people report today. Like Resnick says, harmless substances, for most people, that cause allergic reactions in some. Given the magnitude of allergies, especially in the U.S., you might think that there are a million Elena Resnicks out there, but she is one of just 5,000 allergists in the U.S. If you need an anesthesiologist, there are more than 40,000. If you need a pediatrician, there are 60,000. But I needed an allergist, and Elena Resnick was the one that my primary doctor sent me to. Here's what happened. Like I said earlier, I got sick last year. It started with a dry cough that wouldn't go away, so I went to my primary doctor, who I've been seeing for years. Her name is Rebecca Kurth. I love Dr. Kurth. She is very smart, a true scientist. She's determined and methodical, but also a friend and an ally. She's taught me to be vigilant about my health without being paranoid, which I think is a good middle ground. There was one thing she had been wanting me to take care of for a while, but I never did. My medical history says that I'm allergic to penicillin. The first time I saw her, she asked, "How do you know?" And I told her the story that lives in my memory, that I've been allergic since I was a little kid, based on what my mother told me, which was based on what our family doctor told her. And that's when Kurth told me that this kind of story is very common, but that the vast majority of people who think they are allergic to penicillin are in fact not. So at some point, this was still years ago, Dr. Kurth told me I should try to get my penicillin allergy cleared. This was the first I'd ever heard of being cleared of an allergy. It's also called being delabeled. Way back then, she gave me Elena Resnick's phone number, but I never called. It just seemed like a hassle, time-consuming and expensive, and I didn't see why getting cleared for penicillin was a big deal since there are so many modern antibiotics. So I did not go see the allergist back then. Fast forward to 2024, and here I was, sick with a cough that wouldn't go away. Dr. Kurth gave me what's called a Z-Pak or azithromycin. That's a short course of antibiotic that's used in a variety of cases, especially for patients allergic to penicillin. The Z-Pak didn't help. I got sicker. The cough got worse. I went to a radiologist and had a lung scan to look for cancer. No cancer. I began to wonder what would happen if I could take penicillin. Would it fix me? Or would it maybe kill me? There is a scary sounding word we all think of when we think about allergies, anaphylaxis. Here is Elena Resnick again.
1: It's the most serious type of IgE-mediated allergic reaction where the allergy cells explode. They release all sorts of mediators, histamines, tryptase, etc., and that causes your vessels to vasodilate. Fluid runs in, people get hives, people get swelling, people's throat closes up, or you have difficulty breathing.
0: So what's happening when you die from anaphylaxis? Your airway is basically constricted?
1: Exactly. Your airways constrict, and because the vessels all over the body are dilating, your blood pressure drops. You can't get blood back up to your heart, and you have a cardiac arrest.
0: So what share of people in the U.S., let's say, who believe that they are allergic to penicillin are in fact allergic to penicillin?
1: The studies show that 90% of people who believe that they are allergic to penicillin actually can tolerate it.
0: So that sounds absurd, obviously, that so many people are walking around with this false belief about themselves. Are there any similar wrongly held beliefs in medicine that you can think of?
1: Oh my gosh, I don't know that I can think of any.
0: The story that I told myself my whole life when I was thought to be allergic to penicillin was, well, you know, medical research has been so amazing that there are all these other drugs, and like penicillin or the class of drugs called penicillin, it doesn't really matter if I can't have access to them. How wrong was I in that assessment?
1: I think you were 100% wrong, I'm sorry to say. The other drugs, we're so lucky to have them, but many of them have much more severe side effect profiles than penicillin does. They can have more serious complications. They're much more expensive. And in certain cases, for example, vancomycin, they can actually increase the risk of drug-resistant bacteria.
0: So you can see the problem here. A lot of people who would benefit from penicillin think they are allergic to it and that they might die if they take it. The vast majority of them are not allergic, but many of them don't even think to get cleared, and doing so takes some effort. It starts with what's called a prick test. Elena Resnick again.
1: How do we do that? So every good experiment has a control, and the controls that we use are saline, which is salt water. Nobody's allergic to that. And histamine, which is the body's allergic chemical. So we prick you. And when I say prick, I mean we clean off the forearm, and then we use tiny needles to introduce just under the surface of the skin saline, histamine, and our penicillin reagents. So it's four small pricks under the surface of the skin.
0: So you're not giving me enough to hurt me if I am allergic.
1: Exactly.
0: But if I am allergic, then what happens?
1: if you are allergic, we would expect that where we pricked you with the saline, nothing would happen. Where we pricked you with the histamine, you'll get a red itchy bump. And where we prick you with the penicillin, you will also get a red itchy bump. That's considered a positive test. We say you've tested positive for penicillin allergy. That's it. Go home. Continue to avoid penicillins. If it's negative, we go on and do the intradermal test, which hurts a little bit more. We're using the same reagents and we're putting them just under the surface of the skin. And again, we look to see, do those bumps get any bigger during the waiting period? And we're comparing them again against saline. If that test is positive, again, you go home. That's it. You're allergic. But if that test is negative, we now have a skin prick and intradermal tests that are both negative. And the studies show that in those cases, it's 95% likely that you'll then pass a penicillin challenge. I think in real life, it's probably much, much higher than that. But we go ahead and we do an oral challenge, which is just what it sounds. We give you a dose of a penicillin. We use amoxicillin, which is a common oral penicillin. We give you that dose. We have you wait in the office for about 2 hours just to make sure that you're fine. And that's the gold standard, right? Tests are tests. But if you take the medication and you're fine, then we know you're not allergic.
0: This clearing process that Dr. Resnick just described, that's what I did in her office a few months ago. I did the skin prick test. I did the intradermal test, both negative. And then at a later visit, I took a dose of penicillin and I waited in her office for a couple hours to see if I had an allergic response. I did not. I could now definitively say that I am not allergic to penicillin. Probably never was, although it is true that some people grow out of allergies over time, just as some people grow into them. So now I could take penicillin if I needed it, and it appeared I might, because my illness had deepened. I went back to Dr. Kurth's office for another round of tests, and we turned up some interesting evidence this time. By now, I had something called non-group A strep throat, which seemed to be responsible for some of my symptoms, but I also had thyroiditis, an inflamed thyroid gland. The thyroid produces hormones that help regulate everything from brain and muscle function to body temperature and heart rate. It can also pitch in when your immune system is already under attack, and that's probably what happened to me. The strep got so bad that the thyroid marched in like some auxiliary army, but without any specific orders, it just started shooting out hormones. So I was a mess, but I was no longer allergic to penicillin. So I swallowed as much amoxicillin as Dr. Kurth would allow, and even though it took a while, the healing began. My cough gradually died down, my voice started to come back, and then my energy too. I started sleeping through the night. That was probably the biggest thing. For the first time in months, I felt human. Could all that suffering have been prevented if I had taken penicillin back when the trouble started? It's hard to say for sure, but it's quite possible. Here is another physician who specializes in allergy.
2: Nothing kills bacteria better than these drugs.
0: That is Kimberly Blumenthal. She is an allergist, immunologist, and researcher at the Mayo Clinic. When we spoke with her for this episode, she was at Mass General Hospital and Harvard Medical School. Blumenthal has written dozens of papers about penicillins, not just about the allergy confusion, but about their effectiveness.
2: If your infection is sensitive to these drugs, they are the best drugs out there. From an adverse effect profile, they're also much more benign than other antibiotics.
0: Unless you happen to be allergic.
2: Penicillin allergy was described immediately after penicillin was released, and it's the same with all drugs. You release new drugs, and we find patients that are allergic, but antibiotic allergy is misdiagnosed most of the time.
0: Why is that?
2: When we have infections, we get rashes.
0: It's really as simple as that?
2: Yeah, especially in children. Children get rashes when they have infections. Those infections are treated with antibiotics. There's misattribution of allergy.
0: So often it might even not have been a bacterial infection, it might have been a viral infection.
2: Absolutely. For years and years, we have had this idea that an infection requires antibiotics, and only like past 5-10 years, we've tried to pull back on that because of antibiotic resistance.
0: So the moral of the story is, if your kid is really sick, just let him stew. Is that the moral of the story or not quite?
2: Don't act too fast, right? I think it's good to be a really busy parent and not be on top of it and rushing them in right away.
0: When Blumenthal was in medical school, she became fascinated by the idea that two patients with the same infection could have entirely different outcomes depending on how they were treated.
2: I really was drawn to the idea of how important the choice of what drug was the key decision. What drug is right for this patient? I pretty immediately realized that regardless of what non-specific garbage was listed on the allergy list, it really changed care. And I just got totally distracted as to, like, does it need to change care? Why is there a two-tier system? If you have an allergy, you treat with this, but everyone else who doesn't have an allergy gets this. I realized that what we were calling allergy was mostly side effects.
0: So talk about your own practice as a clinician and tell me, roughly, if you can, how many people have you tested over your career who thought they were allergic to penicillin, and what share of them actually were?
2: If I were to see something like 5 patients for this a week myself, and I've been doing it for over a decade, we're near 3,000 patients. I've seen probably 20 allergic. I know and remember 2 severe reactions. That's it. The rest have been rashes.
0: Can you think about another area of medicine where that rate of false positives exists?
2: No. And this is why we should be screaming from the rooftops, is misdiagnosis. This is a missed diagnosis. Everyone has something on their chart that's wrong, and nobody is screaming about taking it off. We reconcile medicines every visit. I'm taking this, I'm not taking this. We try to take care to make sure what is in the chart is correct. This is something that is not ever addressed and is incorrect in the majority of people.
0: I'm Stephen Dubner. This is Freakonomics Radio. We'll be right back.
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5: It's 12:25, 74 degrees in Midtown, and we've got more Freakonomics Radio after the break on KCUR 89.3 NPR in Kansas City. 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I'm Rachel Anders. 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
0: You could imagine that artificial intelligence will soon be helpful in sorting out things like who's allergic to what, but we're not there yet. For now, allergy is often a guessing game, a bit of grasping in the dark. It's estimated that roughly 40% of humans have some kind of allergy. That's expected to rise to 50% by the next decade. Why? We've already heard from a couple of allergists, but to answer this question, we need someone with a broader view. We need a medical anthropologist.
7: medical anthropology is looking at all the social and cultural factors involved in healthcare systems. We think about how all those beliefs and politics and economics, how all of that factors into the choices people make about their health and how they view their health.
0: This is Teresa McPhail.
7: I'm Associate Professor of Science and Technology Studies at Stevens Institute of Technology.
0: McPhail recently published a book called Allergic: Our Irritated Bodies in a Changing World. She writes that roughly 500 million people suffer from food allergies alone.
7: That's been a puzzle as to why an immune cell will take a look at something that is otherwise harmless and decide that it's not, and do it after sometimes years of tolerating it just fine, and suddenly now it's a problem.
0: Can you just say what an allergy is and what an allergy is not?
7: Oh boy, how much time do we have? This is part of the problem. There's a lot of confusion about what an allergy is and isn't. The easiest answer I can give you is that an allergy is when your body responds to something that is otherwise harmless and triggers an immune response. If your immune cells are not involved in the response, then it is not an allergy. The classic example is milk allergy versus milk intolerance. On the surface, if you have a mild milk allergy, it's going to look the same, perhaps an upset stomach, feeling kind of gross, some gassiness. But the difference is with the intolerance, there's something else going on. In this case, you're not able to digest lactose because you lack an enzyme. But it's producing symptoms that would seem familiar to someone whose immune cells, whose T cells and B cells are producing antibodies and attacking that milk protein. Except that the allergy can, you know, escalate. You can get a skin rash, you can get wheezing, and you can end up in the ER with a full-on anaphylactic event. That's not going to happen with intolerance. But if you have mild forms of this, you're going to be confused, and you might just assume that you have an allergy. And the only way to know for certain is to see an allergist. The problem there is we don't really have enough of them. They're specialists, and you need a referral to see one. And so a lot of people are out there self-diagnosing.
0: Are allergic rates rising, or is there just more awareness and or diagnosis and or treatment?
7: We think, as far as we can tell, that they are rising, but it's complicated. We know that rates of asthma and hay fever started to rise post-World War II, like 1950s, 1960s, and continued right up until the 1990s. And now they seem to have been flattened. But what has been rising in the wake of that are rates of food allergies. We know this because of several reasons. One is you can look at ER visits. You can see when someone is showing up with asthma or with a rash, like a very bad eczema eruption, or they are having anaphylaxis. The other thing that we can track is EpiPen or adrenaline prescriptions. Those raised 3 to 4 times from the 1990s to around 2018, 2019.
0: As with penicillin, the discovery and isolation of adrenaline is another great story from medical history. I won't go into the details here, but it's worth reading about if you're so inclined. A dose of adrenaline, or epinephrine, administered in an EpiPen, for instance, is the first-line treatment for anaphylaxis. When Teresa McPhail cites the huge spike in EpiPen prescriptions as evidence of a huge spike in allergies, well, she also points out that much of the demand was driven by the supplier. Mylan Pharmaceuticals marketed the EpiPen aggressively across many channels. Over one 10-year period, McPhail writes, they hired more lobbyists than any other U.S. company. This led to a relabeling of the drug by the FDA, which made more people eligible to take it. Mylan also lobbied state legislators as a means to get more EpiPens into schools. They also partnered with Disney to produce children's books about allergy sufferers. So, how big is the allergy market? The global market for epinephrine is about $2 billion a year, with 60% of that sold in the U.S. If you look at hay fever, one recent study put the cost of treating Americans at over $4 billion a year, more than a billion of which goes to medication. If you look at the entire category of allergy remediation, the global sales of tests and treatments is around $40 billion a year. So how much of the allergy boom has been driven by more allergies versus well-run pharmaceutical campaigns? It's hard to say. There are a variety of factors that may be driving allergy increase. Some research shows that environmental and chemical disruption may play a big role. I asked Teresa McPhail about some other potential drivers. Many, many, many people have by now heard or read about the notion of allergy rising because we, especially we of the children variety, are not exposed to enough things, pathogens or allergens or whatnot, that we don't roll around in the dirt and so on.
7: Right. So in the 1980s, this is after the massive rise of asthma, we're starting to see food allergies. An epidemiologist was curious about this and started collecting data on families and realized that older siblings seem to have more allergic disease than younger siblings. The theory was that older siblings bring home colds and track in bugs to expose their younger siblings. And there was something about that earlier exposure that had somehow protected these younger siblings. It was called the hygiene hypothesis. That has morphed over the years to what is now called the old friends hypothesis, which is nice, isn't it? That's a nicer way to put it. That there's something about getting the right exposures to the right bacteria or the right viruses and fungi that will help train our immune system. You're born with a novice, a naive immune system that hasn't seen anything. And you're born with an innate immune system, which means there are things online from the very beginning that just act as a brute force response to anything that threatens the individual. And then you have an adaptive immune system, which involve your T cells and your B cells and your antibodies that remember the things that you've been exposed to. And so the theory is those have to be trained. And they have to be trained in the right order, and they have to be exposed to the same types of bugs, microbes, that they would have been evolving with for millennia. The theory is that we've changed so much that some of those are missing. It has confused our immune system to the extent that you're seeing more allergic disease because you're not getting the training.
0: So you mentioned in the book that your aunt and your grandmother were allergic to penicillin.
7: Yes.
0: Given everything we've discussed about testing or the lack of great testing and the murkiness surrounding this area, do you think that they actually were allergic to penicillin or maybe?
7: In my grandmother's case, we know because she was in the hospital and had an actual skin eruption and reaction to penicillin. I honestly don't know about my aunt. Sorry if she's listening to this, because to my knowledge, she's never been tested. So I don't know. She does avoid them, though. At the end of the day, I suppose it doesn't matter.
0: I suppose it doesn't matter, Teresa McPhail says. That's what I used to think, that a penicillin allergy is no big deal, since there are other newer antibiotics that do the same thing. But the allergists we heard from earlier, Elena Resnick and Kimberly Blumenthal, they told me that that is simply not accurate. Resnick told me about a pregnant patient of hers who showed up with a penicillin allergy on her chart.
1: Penicillins are an amazing drug also because we know them to be safe and effective in pregnancy. When a pregnant woman goes in to deliver, if she is colonized with group B strep, which is a very common vaginal infection, she must be given antibiotics before delivery to ensure that the baby is not exposed to the group B strep. So the antibiotic of choice for group B strep is in the penicillin family. Mom comes in, she's ready to deliver. She gets a dose of penicillin. She gets her second dose 4 hours later. She delivers the baby. Everything is fine. If she is thought to be penicillin allergic, instead she's given vancomycin. Vancomycin dosing interval is every 12 hours. So if she's not dosed appropriately, the baby can be considered inadequately treated. And that leads to all sorts of other potential decisions, maybe getting put on antibiotics, maybe going to the NICU. Again, the complications just from this penicillin label are intense. So in this particular scenario, this mom went in to deliver. She was thought to be penicillin allergic. They gave her vancomycin. She developed Redman syndrome from the vancomycin, which is just what it sounds like, where the body becomes completely red and flushed and other medications have to be given. And then she had a wound infection from her C-section because she was still thought to be penicillin allergic. They gave her clindamycin to treat the wound infection, and she developed C. diff from the clindamycin.
0: And how did that play out?
1: So when you develop C. diff, then you have to be put on oral vancomycin and then treated usually for 2 weeks. It's just a nightmare. It's one thing after another. And then she came to see me and we were able to clear her of that penicillin allergy.
0: The fact is that a mislabeled penicillin allergy, and as we've established, the vast majority of penicillin allergies are mislabeled. This is a serious thing. The risk of post-surgical infection is much higher. So are your chances of dying. Kimberly Blumenthal from the Mayo Clinic published a study comparing the long-term outcomes of 60,000 patients with a penicillin allergy in their medical record versus more than 200,000 patients without.
2: We did an all-cause mortality study in a very nicely controlled observational study. 14% increased all-cause mortality. If you have—
0: Wait a minute. If being labeled penicillin allergic is producing that many more deaths, what exactly are the adverse outcomes that you're avoiding if you're able to take penicillin?
2: There's avoiding antibiotic resistance, C. diff colitis, avoiding too long of hospital stays, avoiding surgical infections if you had needed an operation. And then there's avoiding other adverse events that result from a choice of antibiotic that is just more toxic and by its nature caused more renal failure or caused more diarrhea or whatnot.
0: This may be impossible to say, but let's say there are two observationally equivalent patients. Let's say me, and let's say I have a twin, okay? And one of us has been labeled penicillin allergic, the other hasn't. We have the same medical problem come up. I'll let you pick the problem. One of us receives a penicillin drug, the other is not eligible to do so. Even if his allergy isn't real, we think it's real. How would you think about comparing the medical and economic outcomes of person A and person B?
2: It's such a no-brainer. I mean, when you give me this description, what comes to mind is two people who have strep throat. Strep throat and a penicillin allergy label. One person gets penicillin. That's indicated for penicillin. Strep throat goes away. No long-term sequelae. They're fine. It was cheap. And then the other person gets a Z-Pak, azithromycin, and it doesn't fully go away. Then they call back and they get another antibiotic. Maybe this time they get a bigger antibiotic and that causes some problem. They might get a tonsillar abscess. They get a quinolone, ciprofloxacin unnecessarily, or some other medication. And then
0: I mean, I don't know what any of those are, but all those syllables sound bad to me.
2: Yeah. There's no rule like the more syllables the antibiotic has, it's worse. I wish it were that simple.
0: This is Freakonomics Radio, and I'm Stephen Dubner.
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5: 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Clear skies tonight with a low in the mid-60s. I'm Rachel Landers. 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
0: Once you know about the benefits of penicillin and how millions of people wrongly believe they are allergic, you can't help but think about the costs of this misdiagnosis. Not just the bad health outcomes and the complications, but the financial costs too. That's why some specialists are pushing for more testing and delabeling of people who think they are allergic. That might cost a lot up front, but when 1 in 10 people think they have a medical handicap and they don't, this actually presents an opportunity to save money. It might even be worth testing every single person whose medical history says they are allergic. Here again is Kimberly Blumenthal from the Mayo Clinic.
2: We can evaluate for penicillin allergy with simple tests. And these simple tests need to be delivered to that 10% of America and reimbursed appropriately and taught to a non-specialist workforce. Could be a welcome to college visit, a welcome to Medicare visit.
0: How much money could you save by doing this?
2: Just my healthcare system would be millions. If we evaluated penicillin allergy, delabeled the appropriate ones, we would save millions of dollars, just my healthcare system. So it must be in the billions.
0: You'd save it how?
2: You save on antibiotic expenditure.
0: Just because penicillins are cheaper than the other antibiotics?
2: Yes. You'd save on adverse effect avoidance.
0: Meaning penicillins don't cause as many adverse effects as other antibiotics?
2: Yes, and some of these adverse effects lead you to the emergency room and another hospitalization. You'd save on surgical infections, a tremendously costly thing.
0: Blumenthal tried to make these cost savings a reality when she worked in the Mass General Hospital system.
2: In our hospitals, without an allergist involved, there is sort of algorithmic care that can clear allergy in low-risk situations with just a protocol, just a little bit more observation. You're already in the hospital. You're being observed. We do it when patients have infections, so we don't do it electively, like if you're there for something not related. But if you have an infection that an allergy is getting in the way of best care, we have a two-step drug challenge process. And as long as the patient's healthy enough to do that, we do it. So we give a small amount, watch the patient, give a full amount, watch the patient. And then if that's the drug that they need to be treated with, they just continue that drug right then and there.
0: Since there is a treatment for the allergic response, but the default is to not give penicillin if there's a suspicion of allergy, what would happen if you just flipped the default and said, no, we're just going to give penicillin. And if they happen to be in the small group of people who are allergic, then we'll watch and we'll treat it. Is that such a terrible idea, or would you kill a bunch of people by accident that way?
2: You would kill some people by accident. And in America, it's just a non-starter.
0: Because we don't want to kill anybody, you're saying?
2: Well, there's also this doctor, first do no harm, like the oath we take, and it feels wrong to just disregard allergy labels entirely.
0: The hospitals where Blumenthal worked have achieved a 9% delabeling rate over a decade. The national delabeling rate is less than 1%. There's something interesting to notice about Blumenthal's approach. Many specialists in many industries are always trying to grow their leverage to become ever more powerful gatekeepers. Blumenthal is moving in the opposite direction. She wants to shift leverage away from the allergists in order to help more patients. This would happen through better technology, better training, and better regulation. In some states, pharmacists are now allowed to perform the skin tests for penicillin allergy. Last year, a Republican congressman with Democratic support reintroduced the PAVE Act. That stands for Penicillin Allergy Verification and Evaluation. It would fold allergy awareness into annual wellness visits and the preventive Welcome to Medicare visits that Blumenthal mentioned earlier. So that all sounds good, but let's not get too excited. Overall, the false positive problem in penicillin is underexamined and underfunded.
2: I can tell you with confidence that I was the first penicillin allergy grant that the NIH funded in 30 years. Whose area is it? Is it infectious disease? Is it allergy? It's multidisciplinary. Is it surgery? Is it obstetrics? Because penicillins are used by everybody. Dentists. It was very hard to know who takes ownership of something that crosses every single discipline.
0: When disciplines cross, disciplines compete. Given the cost of medical research, these can be multi-billion dollar competitions.
10: There's a pecking order in medicine.
0: This is Thomas Platts-Mills.
10: I'm a professor of medicine at the University of Virginia, and I've been studying allergic disease for a long time.
0: And where does allergic disease fall in the pecking order of medical research?
10: It's actually much worse than anything you imagine. Neurosurgeons are at the top, cardiac surgeons, and all these people fight with each other, but they know that at the bottom, there are dermatologists and psychiatrists and allergists. I got very little from the university, a little bit in the first few years, but then basically in the last years, nothing. We've always had to get our own money, and I was getting NIH money, and the NIH has been very generous. This last time, I actually got a one on a grant. It actually means you're in the top 1%. And then I got a merit award, and the merit award is absolutely wonderful because from 18 to 28, I'm funded by the NIH 10 years instead of five.
0: Platts-Mills is a giant in the field of allergy research. Some of his early work was on the connection between asthma and dust mites. More recently, he and his team have found that getting bitten by the Lone Star tick can trigger an allergy to a sugar molecule called alpha-gal, which is found in the blood of mammals, which means the tick bite can therefore render a person allergic to red meat.
10: The Congress voted $100 million for it so that we can get tick bite-related grants for different aspects of our research, and that's been tremendously helpful.
0: It does strike me, and I'd love you to tell me if I'm wrong, but my sense is that when it comes to allergy, the pharmaceutical side of the equation is doing very well. There's a lot of money being made selling treatments that may or may not work. But on the research and the public health side of the equation, plainly not nearly as robust. And I'm curious why it would be in a case where, if you think of just supply and demand, there's plainly a lot of demand for allergy remediation and so on. The public would like to know more, to suffer less, and so on. If the split I'm describing is accurate, why do you think there is such a big split?
10: Because the public doesn't decide which grants get funded. The trouble is that the drug companies are so powerful and they advertise so much that people just get the idea that that's what it is. And actually, the guidelines are warped. I've been on a guideline panel for asthma where we were told that we should focus on large controlled trials published in the last 5 years. Well, that basically means drug studies. The number of large controlled trials of tick avoidance that are being done is zero. No one could afford to do them. Companies have a lot of money and they do big, well-controlled trials, some of which are really important, but many of which are me too, or trying a new drug which is a very tiny variant of the previous. It's much more important to try and understand what's happened. I've written a history of food allergy, and there are three forms of food allergy, which are peanut and the other allergens that cause immediate hypersensitivity, eosinophilic esophagitis, and the alpha-gal syndrome. And why I pull those apart is because they're mechanistically completely different, causally different, and the reasons why they've increased are different. Peanut is probably ridiculous washing of the skin with detergents. EOE, we've just published a hypothesis that the processing of milk is a major part of that. instead of pasteurizing milk at 84 degrees centigrade, all the milk you drink is heated to 135 degrees centigrade. It's dead, and it's homogenized, which means the particles are all changed, so they're much smaller, and we say weaponized to immunize the esophagus. And the third one, the alpha-gal syndrome, we believe is primarily due to the loss of dogs in the suburban areas. What happened in the early 80s is leash laws, and now the dogs can't get together to drive the deer out. And so we all have a herd of deer on our lawn, and the deer are covered with ticks.
0: This connection that Platts Mills has drawn between leash laws and a boom in the tick population is just one of his unusual theories. He has long been willing to upend conventional wisdom, including the wisdom on penicillin.
10: A whole generation of doctors were trained thinking that penicillin allergy was very dangerous.
0: And very common.
10: And it isn't. When I got here in 82, I already was saying things that, no, you don't need to worry about it as much as this. You need to ask the question and take precautions and be sensible. If someone had no history in 15 years, the chances that they're penicillin allergic are very small.
0: So what are some solutions? Can you talk about clearing people of penicillin allergy, for instance? By the way, the reason we're doing this episode is this is something that happened with me. I was told as a child I was allergic to penicillin. I avoided it for approximately 50 years. My current doctor, she said, you know, we should test. So I did.
10: And you were negative.
0: I was negative, but I had to go through this, you know, 2-day, first the test and then the challenge test where you actually get a little bit of it. And it's plainly something that's not scalable right now. So I'm curious what you think are solutions.
10: I'm wagging my head. People have been trying for a long time. I can't tell you how many of the residents who apply for our fellowship have been doing a study on delabeling penicillin. So this is not something that people are ignoring.
0: Can you explain why it's so difficult? Because as much as medical technology has changed, I mean, everything from time-release medicines to the mRNA vaccine, I mean, there's so much technology that has accelerated discovery in medicine. Why is it so hard in this case to come up with a, let's say, cheaper, faster, more scalable way to clear people?
10: Well, there's quite a lot of literature that says you can't quite rely on a blood test. And that's what we should have, is a simple blood test for IgE to penicillin that absolutely solves the problem.
0: Kimberly Blumenthal is one of the people who has been working on a better blood test for penicillin allergy.
2: We were trying so hard. I was working with Thermo Fisher Scientific. They have developed a blood test panel, and they wanted to see if it worked in allergic individuals from America. We identified in the Boston area everyone that reacted to penicillin in front of our faces in the last few years. We sent them the blood of these individuals, and I think it picked up like three. It was like 3 of 20. It didn't pick it up yet.
0: What makes it so hard?
2: The conclusion was, well, they were allergic in the last 5-10 years. Maybe they weren't allergic now. So I have to bring them back, retest them. And then these patients, they're like needles in haystacks, right? We combed the records of all Mass General Brigham to find these 22 penicillin allergics. We really need to say, okay, you reacted to penicillin in front of my face today, grab your blood and then send it, to be able to know that they were true positives.
0: But you're making progress, it sounds like.
2: Slowly.
0: I mean, by the time you're 600 years old, this problem will be solved.
2: One of my mentors said to me, if you do your job well, you have no job. And I'm like, I just don't think that's going to happen. There's always something else. We need better tests now, back to the basic science in the lab. And then on the population level, we're thinking about implementing penicillin allergy evaluation in primary care. We just created a measure of delabeled patients in our healthcare system. And even just now that I can measure it in this clinic and that clinic, and I can see what types of interventions move the needle towards a higher percentage of delabeled patients.
0: So what would your message be to anyone who believes that they are allergic to penicillin now?
2: Get tested.
0: If we were to jump ahead 20, 30, 50 years or something, I would imagine that given the benefits of gene sequencing and machine learning and artificial intelligence, that it would be pretty simple at birth to either understand everything that a given person might be susceptible to allergy-wise or just correct it.
2: I think it's possible, and it's also possible that we could alter our drugs to be less allergenic.
0: How would you do that?
2: Oh, goodness. We'd have to know what metabolite of the drug is forming bonds in our body to make the allergen. And so it requires a lot of combined intelligence from different people.
0: I realize, though, as I asked that question, that it's a little touchy for you because I'd be putting you out of business. You okay with that?
2: Yeah, I would stop happy. If we have some sort of way that, like, everybody knows if they can or cannot have penicillin or any drug or they're going to be allergic or not, if we were able to correct the 30 million mislabels in just America, I'm happy. I'm retired.
0: And you just open a florist shop or something like that and be okay?
2: I do like floral design.
0: Well, there you go. I would like to thank Kimberly Blumenthal for the good conversation today, as well as Thomas Platts-Mills, Teresa McPhail, and Elena Resnick. We reached out to Dr. Blumenthal to see how she's been doing since we spoke with her in 2024. She wrote, "I have had so many people come into my office to tell me that after hearing this episode, they knew that they should be tested for penicillin allergy. They never felt confident in the diagnosis, yet had said they were allergic at countless healthcare interactions over their lifetime." We will be back next week with a new episode of Freakonomics Radio. Until then, take care of yourself. And if you can, someone else too.
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12: 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From LAist and APM, American Public Media, it's This Old House Radio Hour. I'm Jen Largis. Killing your lawn. Could it be the smartest landscape decision you'll ever make?
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15: Live from NPR News in Washington, I'm Windsor Johnston. U.S.-backed talks are underway in Venezuela today. Catherine Osborne reports the discussions are aimed at moving the country toward a democratic transition.
16: The Trump administration holds immense influence in Venezuela since the capture of former President Nicolas Maduro in January, developing a close partnership with his replacement, Delcy Rodriguez. Washington says it wants economic recovery for Venezuela first, and then democratization. Maduro clung to power after international observers said he lost the last election, so a key demand by the opposition is a fair vote. But many Venezuelans hold only cautious expectations for these talks because they're occurring without the most popular opposition leader, Nobel Peace Prize winner Maria Corina Machado. Trump said last week Venezuela was not yet ready for an election. For NPR News, I'm Catherine Osborne in Rio de Janeiro.
15: Kansas, Michigan, Missouri, Virginia, and Washington hold primary elections on Tuesday. In Michigan, early voting is already underway in the primary for a critical U.S. Senate seat. NPR Sam Greenglass reports the race is between a progressive insurgent and a four-term congresswoman.
17: The race between former public health official Abdul El-Sayed and Representative Haley Stevens has become so fraught in part because it's seen as a proxy for so many debates roiling the party now. Insider versus outsider, farther left versus moderate, new media versus old. Alyssa Diebold, chair.

0: More than 10,000 cases have been reported across the state.
1: When it comes to public health, foodborne illnesses are some of the most complicated to investigate, especially cyclosporiasis, because symptoms may not appear for up to 2 weeks after eating contaminated food. Linda Kim is a public health nurse in Washtenaw County. Kim says the people she's talking to now have been much more forthcoming compared to the people she contacted during a measles outbreak in the spring.
2: People were guarded and didn't want to talk to us, versus this is just like food poisoning and people want to share for some reason where they got it exactly.
1: Federal funding cuts have affected the state's public health system, reducing staff and capacity at the labs that handle disease samples. In Ann Arbor, Michigan, I'm Kate Wells.
0: This is NPR News in Washington. A blistering heat dome has settled in over large swaths of the southwest and central part of the United States. National Weather Service meteorologist Mark Chouinard.
3: The worst of it kind of stretches from California, Arizona, all the way up to Montana. So it's kind of a broad stretch of the west, kind of peaking some of the higher heat risk we're looking at today. It's kind of Arizona, including Phoenix, Tucson, but then also up in Montana, where we could see some record temperatures today.
0: Forecasters say dangerous heat will continue through the weekend. Fires that raged for a week near the southwest French city of Bordeaux are largely under control. NPR's Eleanor Beardsley reports that's allowed tens of thousands of evacuees to return home.
4: Church bells ring in Saint-Jean-d'Illac as the village comes to life again. Firefighter Romain Citeau says the solidarity has been huge. Especially the outpouring of generosity and support for us firefighters, he says. Just then, a family with three kids comes to give homemade crepes to thank the pompiers. Daphne Madelpech has reopened her graphics and photo studio. She says the evacuation made her realize some things. You don't really need all the material stuff, just your husband, the dog, the cat, your papers, and some cash. All the neighbors are hugging each other as they return, she says. That's what matters in life. Eleanor Beardsley, NPR News, Saint-Jean-d'Illac, France.
0: I'm Windsor Johnston, NPR News in Washington.
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6: 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It's This Old House Radio Hour. I'm Jen Largis. For generations, we've treated the perfect lawn as a badge of honor. Joey Santor says it's one of the worst ideas America ever imported. The host of Crime Pays But Botany Doesn't is here to explain why the best thing you can do for your lawn is kill it. Joey, should we stop caring about our lawns?
7: Absolutely. Yeah, it's an insane pre- First, I want to say I'm honored to be here on This Old House.
6: Absolutely.
7: Anyway, yeah, it's a crop that we spend tons of water and energy taking care of, to keep it alive, and we can't even eat it. It's completely insane. Lawns have a purpose for sports fields and movie night in the park. They're great in parks, right? Like Grant Park, downtown Chicago. You want some lawn there, right? So people can spread out blankets. But for to be normalized everywhere along around the parking lots of the 9 million strip malls in America, or just as everyday landscaping, it's absolutely insane.
6: So how can you make your yard then look presentable if you do decide to get rid of your lawn?
7: Yeah, you plant some shrubs, right? The ideally native ones, because they evolved there and they're going to support all the cool birds and beneficial insects. A lot of the beneficial insects actually keep the pest insects down, right? That's basic ecology. And so you plant some of the native shrubs and then, break out some hedging shears every once in a while to clip them, get them out of the walkways, I tend to like avoiding hedging them into cubes. It seems kind of weird and erotic, but but you know, just that. I mean, there's 350,000 other plant species.

0: strategies we can use besides turf grass, right? And all the turf grass that's gets planted, none of it's from North America anyway. Like Kentucky bluegrass isn't from Kentucky, it's from Europe.
1: So do lawns provide anything more than just aesthetics?
0: You know, if the dog needs a spot to shit, it's a great place, right? No, can I say, I shouldn't curse on here, should I?
1: I don't think we can.
0: Sometimes I'll go and I'm joking. I've never defecated on anybody else's lawn. But no, lawns have a purpose. Again, they're not, I'm not completely anti-lawn. I'm anti the normalization of lawn. And, you know, not everyone needs to be a gardener, but plant a couple native shrubs, you know, find out what those are in your area and hedge them out. I mean, just keep them trimmed, you know, cut them back after a good rain, you know, when they have a flush of new growth, if they get out of control.
1: I'm having a hard time wrapping. I was speaking to our producer about this last night. I was sitting there watching we have a soccer net in the front yard. So my oldest was playing soccer and my youngest was catching fireflies. And it was sort of this picturesque, sweet moment. In our phase of life with kids playing in the front yard, it definitely does serve a purpose for this moment. I'm wondering, what are the alternatives to having, you know, sort of the softness of some of that grass that you do use if you're a family that spends a lot of time outdoors?
0: For that turf grass, I mean, another option too is you keep a little bit of turf grass, keep paths going through like beds of shrubs, and keep turf grass there or do wood chips.
1: So you mentioned shrubs and trees. What are you doing for the wide open spaces?
0: What do you mean wide open spaces?
1: Well, let's say, you know, you can't plant 1,000 shrubs to cover your whole front yard if you've got a lot of land.
0: No. Yeah, you plant a few things, just beds, landscaping beds, and then broken up with paths. Like whenever I do this, whenever I do, you know, yard installs, I break those beds up with wood chip paths or just leave a little bit of turf grass, you know, which then gets mowed as a little path. Because you want to bring people into those places. You want a little picnic table or something set up, a little spot to chill, a bench, something like that. You know, and then it's not no maintenance having a native plant garden. It's just low maintenance, right? So like I have a weed whacker, I've got hedgers, and that's most of what I'll do once in a while after we get a good rain. I'll go and give my yard a haircut or something. I've probably killed 50 lawns at this point. I've set up a bunch of native plant gardens around my yard, just not even doing this for a living or as a career, just helping neighbors do it, whatever. And I've never done it for someone and had them go back to a lawn, had them be like, you know what, this sucks, I hate it. Every time they're like, quite the opposite. I get text messages, look at this cool bird that I saw hanging out in my yard. I never saw these guys. I lived there 15 years, never saw this bird before. Now it's hanging out in my yard. It's here every night, you know, or look at this cool insect or dragonflies. I never had dragonflies before. You know, it's always positive feedback on this and very enthusiastic positive feedback.
1: And so walk us through your yard. What's in your yard, Joey?
0: My yard, I've got Texas Palo Verde because that's where I live. I turned my yard into a place to learn about the native habitat around me. I've got Justicia, native Justicia, which produces an orange flower pollinated by hummingbirds. When I'm walking to my truck, I literally get distracted by all the cool stuff I see. And so does my kid. So we have a context for where we live. We understand where we live. We understand the things that evolved there. And we understand the life around us, you know, rather than being afraid of it. All bugs are scary. We have to get rid of all of them, right? They're all terrifying. I mean, we all grow up like that. We grow up, you know, severed from this connection to the life around us. But for most of human history, we had that connection. We were tied to them. We couldn't avoid them. We lived with them. We learned how to steward them, etc.
1: Well, Joey, we thank you so much for this information and this perspective.
0: Yeah, I'm a little bit of a windbag. I hope I didn't, you know.
1: No.
0: Good luck to whoever's got to edit that. Sorry.
1: We appreciate you being here.
0: Cool. Thanks a lot. Have a good one.
1: That was Joey Santor. Watch Crime Pays But Botany Doesn't on YouTube. Right now, we're tackling your home improvement and DIY questions. You can call us at 877-864-7460. That's 877-864-7460. Or you can leave us a voicemail anytime. Let's go to line one. Hello, you're on This Old House Radio Hour.
2: Hi, Jan. This is John Hurley calling from Atlanta, Georgia.
1: Hey, John, what's your question today?
2: Lying in bed the other night, or a couple of months ago, actually, I just noticed on the ceiling that there are two 50-cent size shaped spots on the ceiling. The house has been through rainstorms. It's been through things like that. I've never seen any leaks or anything like that, but I can't identify what these two 50-cent size spots are. So I'm trying to figure out, do I have a leak that I'm not aware of? Is there something I need to do, like do I need to have a roof inspection, or is there something else I should be doing?
1: Absolutely. We'll help you do a little investigation here. We've got Zach Detmore, general contractor for the show, here to help us out, our lead investigator.
3: On the case, John. Okay. Let's solve this. Case. Dun, dun. All right. How close have you investigated? Have you gotten up and personal? You know, it's jumping on your bed looking at these. What can you tell me about the color,
2: got
3: the texture?
2: A ladder out, went up to the, got as close as I could to the ceiling, touched the spot, looked at it closer. Can't really find anything.
3: So it's not a nail pop or a screw pop where the fastener sort of popped through the drywall. It's smooth, but it's just a different color.
2: It's not a nail pop. I have seen nail pops. This is nothing like that. There's a bathroom, ensuite bathroom attached to that room, but it's a tray ceiling. So I can't imagine that there's any plumbing above a tray ceiling.
3: Well, I know what it is, but let's see if you can figure it out.
2: Oh dear.
3: So the tray ceiling,
2: apparently not since I called you.
1: I thought he was talking to me, John. I'm glad I'm off the hook.
3: No, I think John can figure this out. The ceiling is white. Is that true?
2: Gray. Agreeable gray is the paint color.
3: All right. Agreeable gray and
1: beautiful. That's the same color I have in my house, John, actually.
3: Really?
1: It is right. Agreeable gray. It's a very popular color, if you don't know.
3: I have disgruntled gray.
2: Very good taste you have.
1: I'm so sorry.
3: So you have agreeable gray and what color would you describe the stain as? We'll call it a stain.
2: It's agreeable gray, just a little bit darker. Not much. There's no browning or anything like that on it.
3: Do you think there's ductwork up there, be it for your bathroom vent fan or for your central heating and air conditioning?
2: good question. I don't know.
3: I'm leaning towards condensation and a drip happening. The first thing I'm thinking is a bathroom vent fan, which would be maybe relatively easy to see if I'm right or not, because you would know where the bathroom vent fan is in the bathroom itself, and then maybe walking around outside, you could identify where it's exiting the house, maybe through the roof, maybe through a sidewall. And if it crosses over the stain, then that could potentially be the issue, because what could happen in the winter is you're sucking out warm, wet air, and you could have condensation forming that way. And sometimes when a small amount of water lands on a fastener, such as the drywall screw, it will rust. And that rusting will send, like sort of iron and, you know, I'm not a chemist. Okay, John. All right.
1: I was wondering.
3: I'm just a carpenter. Yeah, I was like, where am I going with this? I don't know what happens. But something happens color. When you get a screw wet, right?
2: Right.
3: And that could be causing it. So that's pretty common. So there's some sort of moisture getting on a fastener, causing it a round stain. And my guess is if you were to sort of dig your finger into it, you would see that there's a fastener that is corroding there. And I think it's either caused by ductwork. It could be caused by a roof leak, but you said it's not related to rain. So my hunch is it's condensation from ductwork or condensation from your fan.
2: So shouldn't there be some discoloration, like browning on these two circles?
1: I think the color of your painted ceiling might be changing the way this would normally present on a white ceiling.
3: Yeah. Mm-hmm. If you had disgruntled gray, it would be much more obvious. Mm-hmm. But I think
2: that's the problem. Gray.
3: I think the agreeable gray is.
2: So paint the ceiling and I'll be okay.
3: Yeah, or like just turn the lights off.
1: Close the door.
3: Your face mask. You're good to go. I started using one of those recently. It's great.
1: That room is a loss. Okay. Close the door.
3: But I think you got all the information you need, John. You're good to go.
2: All right, I'm less worried now. Thank you.
1: We wish you luck, John. Thank you for the call. Coming up, we answer more of your home improvement and DIY questions. You can call us at 877-864-7460. 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
5: Hey, this is Max Heintel from Columbus, Ohio.
1: Hey, Max, what's your question today?
5: So I've got some water in my basement. I've got a sump pump attached to a radon system, and there's some water that's coming back into the basement through that, and then also through the wall behind it. So kind of wondering
1: it's not what, you want.
5: What I'm looking at, what I should be thinking about for fixing that.
1: Absolutely. We've got Zach Detmore, general contractor for the show, and Ross Tuthui, building engineer for the show, both here to help. That's not what you want, water backing into that system, right, Ross?
6: Water in basements? No, we don't want that. Stay out.
3: How did this happen?
6: Yeah. Can you tell us a little bit about the kind of the anatomy there, the radon pipe, how it's connected to the sump pump system, and give us a little bit more?
5: Yeah, I think there's a well that the sump pump is in, and it's sealed, and I don't know much more about what's in there, except it says, you know, radon system don't disturb or whatever. And then the pump ejects out through the wall to a drain on the outside that I think is connected to my gutters as well. And then there's some cracks in the wall that the water seems to be coming back in through.
1: When we had a radon system, it was a black box in our basement, and it had the pipe that came up and out of it was just carrying air. I mean, he's saying this is in some way attached to his gutters. Is that a different kind of system? And if so, how does that work?
6: What he's describing is a sump pump basin. So there's basically usually a black polyethylene tank that's like sitting below the slab and that has a lid on top of it. And inside that is one or two pumps. And then there's a discharge pipe that leaves that sump pump basin, which is basically, you know, forced through the pump. The water gets forced up and out to the exterior of the house. It sounds like it drains maybe to a dry well outside in the yard. If the house has a radon mitigation system, that means that there's a pipe that's leaving the basement slab or through the lid that's going out through the roof or out through the side of the building and up the side of the house. And so you want that lid to be sealed so that the radon can be pulled from below the slab and then send it to outside. Puddle, I'm trying to figure out, is it water that's coming in from the through the wall penetration, like through the foundation wall? Or is it, you know, water that's coming through a joint that's not properly made on the sump pump discharge side?
5: It definitely seems to be coming through the wall. Like I can see in a couple different spots, there'll be little rivulets of water. Like the top part of the pipe, it seems to be dry and it's only the bottom part. So maybe that there's like a leak in one of the joints itself as well.
6: It sounds like, jumping to conclusions here, it sounds like rainwater is potentially getting in around that pipe where the pipe goes through the foundation wall or whatever the wall penetration material is.
3: Yeah, typically when I see these, there's like a massive amount of sealant kind of that acts as sort of an expansion joint because the pipe moves and the foundation might move a little bit. So do you have that sort of like big glob of sealant trying to control that joint as it penetrates the foundation?
5: It's just mortared in or something.
6: Is it going through concrete, like a foundation wall, or is it going through wood, like a rim joist?
5: It's going through the foundation wall.
3: Yeah, so I think it's just a bad install. I think if you seal that with like an elastomeric sealant on the outside and the inside, it might just be sort of ricocheting raindrops that are sort of making their way through that joint.
6: Yeah, I think water's like surface tension being held to the pipe as it's coming down on the outside of the pipe, and then it's turning and then it's trying to make its way in through that foundation penetration, basically the pipe going through the foundation wall.
1: Ross really raises our intellectual level here. He uses words like surface tension.
3: Yeah. I'm like, you know how water sticks to stuff? That's happening.
1: That's happening. We appreciate it, Ross.
6: Got it. I'm trying. So, Max, you got to seal that up.
1: All right, Max, we wish you luck with it.
5: Cool. Thanks so much.
1: Call us now to have your home improvement or DIY question answered. 877-864-7460. That's 877-864-7460. Or you can leave us a voicemail anytime. Hello, you're on This Old House Radio Hour.
7: Hi, Jen. How are you?
1: Good. Who am I speaking with?
7: My name is Gina, and I'm from Boston, Mattapan, Massachusetts.
1: Hi, Gina. What's your question today?
7: My question is, I have a half bath in the basement, and I want to make it into a full bath by putting in a shower.
1: Okay. We've got Zach Detmore, general contractor for the show, here to help us out. Zach, how hard is it to add a shower to an existing bathroom in a... You said it's in a basement, right, Gina?
7: It's in the basement. Mm-hmm. It's in the basement.
3: Great. And is your... the water closet or the toilet, is that sitting on the basement floor? Or is it sort of up on a pedestal?
7: It's up on a pedestal. You have to step up into the bathroom to get into the bathroom.
3: Dang it.
1: You paused for a long time. Explain what that means, Zach. What's the difference?
7: What does that mean? Yeah.
1: Gina and I have this question.
3: Is this an older home?
7: Well, it was born.
3: It was, when was it born?
7: 1958.
3: Oh, all right. So it's
7: actually
3: not that
7: the
3: old.
7: Same year I was born.
1: Gina, I'm going to start telling people when my house was born. I like that.
3: Yeah, I like that.
7: 1958 it was built.
3: Okay. So, I just prefer when you're in a basement, usually, and you have a shower, the shower pan raises you off the floor. And then if the bathroom is elevated, sometimes there's not enough room for people to stand in the shower if it's elevated. Does that make sense?
7: Oh, yeah, it does.
3: Right.
7: It does.
3: So
7: are you saying I can't add a shower? Oh, no. Okay.
3: No, I'm not saying that. I'm just saying it's getting more expensive.
7: Really?
3: So
7: explain that again.
3: Sure.
7: So if it's already raised up,
3: it probably means the sewer or your septic system is exiting the house above the floor of the basement. So there might be an exposed pipe running along the wall, or it's just not high enough for you to get the pitch you need for it to exit the building with gravity. So your decision is elevate this whole new bathroom, which is not a big deal. But if you don't have enough headroom for someone who's maybe 6 foot tall to shower in that in that area, that could be, you know, a bit of a nuisance, or, you know, maybe compromise sort of the worth and value you're getting out of that bathroom. So the compromise is when you do the plumbing is you can get something called a sewage ejection pit. So it's basically a pump that you dump the sewage from the toilet and the sink and the shower into. And then there's an electric pump in there, like a sump pump, that breaks everything up and pumps it up into your sewer line. And then you're good to go when you're at grade.
1: My neighbor did this. I know what you're talking about.
3: Right.
1: This is the first time I'd ever heard of that. I was like, what do you mean you're putting a pump in to pump? But I get what you're explaining.
3: Yeah. So it's just like a sump pump, but it's a little bit more robust. It's called a sewage ejection pit.
7: So does that mean that you would have to go down and flush it every day to make sure it's working?
3: No, no.
7: Or does it just function on its own?
3: It works automatically, but it does have a high water alarm. So if your electricity goes out and you go and take a shower or use the toilet, eventually it will fill up that tank and it won't be able to pump out. So there'll be a buzzing sound and that'll just tell you, stop what you're doing. Don't use this bathroom anymore until there's power again.
7: Oh, the reason I asked that question, my neighbor across the street put in the shower, but every so many days, a couple of days, they have to go downstairs and flush the toilet. And I was like, oh, that's kind of weird.
1: Well, that's a question for another day. Zach looks pretty stumped.
7: No, that's interesting. I know. I don't. That's why I'm asking.
3: Yeah, I think your neighbors didn't hire a plumber and they didn't put a trap on their shower. But I could be wrong about that.
7: Oh, okay. How long of a process is that?
3: Installing a sewage ejection pit and replumbing the bathroom.
7: Yeah.
3: If you hire a plumber to do it, they'll probably do the whole thing in a day and a half.
7: Really? So would they have to enlarge the bathroom? The existing bathroom?
3: Certainly.
7: For this to be done?
3: Yeah, there's certain clearances you need to be on. So they probably have to remove the existing fixtures, break up the floor, and replumb the whole bathroom. So it's a pretty big investment. It's not a quick and dirty modification, that's for sure. Most residential plumbers know exactly how to do this.
7: Oh, thank you so much. I really appreciate the answer. I really do. Thank you so much. You guys have a great good night. Good day.
3: Good luck with it. Take care.
1: You can call us at 877-864-7460. 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Or you can leave us a voicemail anytime. Hello, you're on This Old House Radio Hour.
8: Hi, Jen. This is Melissa Martell. I'm calling from Aiken, South Carolina.
1: Hi, Melissa. What's your question today?
8: I have a ceramic tile that I just discovered a replacement for that I need to attach to my fireplace mantle, and I'm not sure how to do it. I thought it was going to be easy. I have three tiles that match it already. The fourth was missing. I found the fourth one on eBay, but the back of this tile has cork on it, like maybe it had been a trivet. And I'm not sure how to attach it to the fireplace.
1: Interesting. All right. We've got Zach Detmore, a general contractor for the show, and the show's Mason Mark McCullough, both here to help.
9: Hello, Melissa. How are you? This is Mark.
8: Hey, Mark. How are you?
9: I'm doing very well. Thank you. Well, Zach, you may help me with this. That cork is throwing me for a bit of a loop.
1: That's where my long pause came from. I was going to ask what that is.
3: I'm just impressed that you found the tile. That's the mind-blowing part, that you tracked this tile down.
8: So I had tried to find this tile a couple of times because there's three of them that are already attached to this mantle. And it clearly, there must have been a fourth because there's a space for it. And I've looked a couple of times, never found it. I went down the rabbit hole of, you know, internet research. I thought maybe it had been done by Sam Savitt, who was an artist in the 70s who had done some artwork similar to this. But and it just happened to show up on eBay, just this one tile, not any of the other three.
7: So I
1: what are the odds of that, now, huh?
3: You know, I'm rekindling a love affair with eBay lately.
9: Easy, Zach. Easy.
3: It's quite spectacular.
1: Artistic fireplaces.
3: No, it's an amazing website for just browsing.
9: Oh, okay.
3: But now, yeah, I would say they probably use contact cement to affix the cork. So I would just use like a blade and gently sort of work the blade between the cork and the tile. And then once you get that off, I would try sort of like an adhesive remover just to sort of clean the back of the tile. And then I would, you know, use a standard mortar or what have you to affix it to the surface. That's what I'm saying. Just get rid of that cork.
7: All right. So I got to get the cork off the back.
3: 100%.
9: Number one.
3: Or else the fire will.
9: Yeah. Right. So, Melissa, what are you affixing that to? I know you said mantle, but is the mantle masonry or is it wood?
7: No, it's wood.
9: Okay.
7: And if I look at the other three tiles that are already stuck on there, there is space at the back. Like maybe somebody glued them on there with the yes. cork. Still right. on the back, which is maybe why they lost the fourth one.
9: If another suggestion may be, again, once you remove that cork, there is a construction adhesive that you can find at the big box hardware stores. And it's very compatible with ceramics and very compatible with wood. If there's any paint on that wood, I might, if I were you, get maybe a piece of sandpaper and get it off. And then go direct contact to the wood. But if you end up at a big box hardware store, you're going to find that the construction glue, as they call it, has come a long way and does have many uses. I know it is compatible with the ceramics and the wood. That tile that you have is, I think it was manufactured in New York.
7: It's got a stamp on the back of it. It says Delano Studios.
9: So Delano Studios, you know, we had a few presidents with the Roosevelt name.
7: I believe in New York, right?
9: Yep. Yep. So they're New Yorkers. And I believe the one who ran that studio was a nephew. His name may have been Richard, although I should be checked on that. But I've seen that tile up in Boston. And again, not much of it. I think they were discontinued maybe late 80s or 90s. I don't think they've gone into the 2000s, but they are hard to find. So very impressed that you did, and good luck.
1: Mark, the fact that you didn't lead with the fact that you knew this information is blowing my mind.
3: And I can attest to, he's not like Googling this. He's just pulling this off the dome.
1: He has no devices.
3: I'm watching him right now.
9: So if... And again, I could be 100% wrong. I don't think I am. Am I correct?
1: No, just run with this. Now
3: someone's going to challenge you. Okay. You've got this. You're the only person who has this information.
9: Great suggestion, Jen. Yes. And ceramics, by the way, folks, is a hobby. So that's, and not ceramics itself, but tiles. I have this most fabulous tile on my fireplace at home. And it was a tile that I discovered out in California, actually. And it's just it's my favorite piece in my house. And I had to do a lot of research a few years ago just to find this tile. I wanted something kind of specific. So I ran into a bunch of these tiles and manufacturers and tile designers and that type of thing. So so that's why I'm up to school a little bit on it. But yeah, no, those were great tiles and very, very popular back in the day. But again, not so easy to find these days. So... Good for you, Melissa.
7: I don't have to worry about defacing a vintage tile by doing this.
9: No,
3: we won't tell anyone. No one listens to this show. It's fine.
9: Yeah. We won't call the FBI or the Secret Service. That's that's my promise.
1: But, okay, but your suggestion is to
3: Delano is spinning in his grave right now.
9: One of them is for sure. It's probably the nephew Richard that started the whole thing. So,
3: I was going to say Richard. Yeah.
9: Yes.
3: Or him or him or Jim.
9: Yeah. Jimmy.
1: No, you Jimmy. Can't fake it, Zach. We know you don't know.
9: Right.
3: Exactly. What gave me away?
1: Well, right. Melissa, we wish you luck with it. What a find.
9: Yes.
8: Thank you so much.
9: Okay. Bye, Melissa.
1: If you have a question for us, you can leave us a voicemail on our hotline. It's 877-864-7460, and we can answer your question next time. Coming up, author Nathaniel Rich shows you his old house.
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1: 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I'm Jen Largess. Coming up, your contractor damaged your home. Find out what to do before you get stuck with the bill. But first, we go to Round Pond, Maine, where author Nathaniel Rich returns to a secluded studio tucked in the woods that taught him that a house can shape not just who you are, but the work you'll spend a lifetime trying to create.
10: My name is Nathaniel Rich. I'm a novelist, and this is my old house. Right at the end of a point, 20 minutes south of Damariscotta, as you go up the coast on Highway 1. There's a very small fishing community where my cousin Kenneth's studio has been for many decades now. It's a one-bedroom house, not particularly distinct from the outside. You walk in and you're in another world. The main impression one gets was of being inside the mind of an artist, of a sculptor, completely filled with a chaotic mess of half-finished works of art, old furniture draped in various fabrics. The bedroom is not really occupied, dusty, used as a place for naps more than actually residing in. Predominantly what you see are these incredible bronze sculptures, which was his main work. And they're very distinctive because they're all of horses, but they're often horses that have been deformed or complicated visually in some ways. And so you're in this kind of zoo of haunted horses. And so when he invited me to stay in the studio and to work in the studio, it was an act of great intimacy as well as generosity. And the whole experience of being there was deeply formative for me. I was 29 and Kenneth about 70. And that was very particularly moving given the fact that he never displayed his art. And so this studio in Maine became this sort of single repository of his inner life. There was no internet access. It was a 20-minute drive from town. So I was all alone. It was November. There was a kind of emptiness and the cold was starting to come in. It was one of the most productive times of my life. I think living in the space really reshaped how I understood the act of writing, of creativity, and the kinds of things that are needed to do the job well. I don't really like the word inspiring or inspirational or that kind of thing, but I did feel, you know, surrounded by this work was motivating. You feel surrounded by ghosts in a way. This house was itself a kind of work of art. It raised questions about what is the purpose of art? Was Kenneth satisfied by his work even though he never showed it? I think my answer was yes. It helped open up a bit of freedom in my own work and the way I think about my own career, that it's not totally in terms of commerce. And it did raise those questions, at least for me, and forced me to think more intimately about why I was doing what I was doing. It took me to some weird places. I mean, I certainly wrote a lot, and I started to do just weird things, like leave sculptures of my own. Very self-conscious that I probably looked like an idiot. And it was November, so the leaves were changing colors. So I started messing around with doing that, and I got deep into the mythos of living out in a cabin in the woods, jumping in the ocean, tromping around through the woods, walking to the quarry. But mainly, I think I read and I wrote. And I lit fires in the wood stove. I mean, it got pretty cold towards the end of it. But boredom, feeling like you don't know what to do, is one of the best things for creating work. I think it resulted in me working as hard as I ever had before. There were interesting combinations of a domestic quality as well as an artistic quality that I hadn't really encountered before. It also made me think about the kind of spaces that I wanted to live in and how what I could do to make my own lived spaces feel personal and consistent with my work and my life. It did feel like I was rubbing up against the kind of magic of Kenneth's own work. I'd like to think that whatever I gained from it, I internalized and can bring it with me. A focus, a sense of purpose, and a sense of creative freedom. He never worked when I was there, but I asked him all kinds of questions about his work, and he was very forthcoming. The one thing I never asked him was why he didn't show it. It was clear he never would. He died during COVID. I haven't been back. It's still in the family. I think it would be lovely to turn it into a kind of little museum of his work. Ever since I was there, I've had fantasies of trying to buy the house or live in that, you know, figure out some way to get back there, but I don't think it's very practical for any number of reasons. But I've always fantasized about kind of going back there in some way, but short of actually being able to go back there physically, I can content myself with being there psychically. And in that sense, I feel like I haven't left.
1: That was Nathaniel Rich. His new novel, Cloud Thief, is out now from Macmillan Publishing.

0: Do you ever wonder about the stuff in your house and where it actually came from? Marketplace's David Brancaccio has been digging. What he's found is stranger than you'd think.
1: Look around your house. It's a museum, and nobody curated it. Every object is the end of a long, strange story. The light switch, the faucet, the little box humming on the wall. This is The Secret History of Your Home. I'm David Brancaccio. Today, your bathtub. It is 3,500 years old. End of a long day, you run a bath, 20 minutes where nobody can find you. It feels like the oldest ritual in the world. It is. 1700 BC, the palace at Knossos on Crete has a 5-foot pottery tub shaped exactly like yours. Royalty soaked in it before Moses was born. Then the Romans make bathing the center of civic life. Vast marble complexes, heated floors, hot plunge to cold, but no soap, just olive oil, scraped off with a bronze tool called the strigil. And then bathing died. For two centuries, Europe simply stopped washing on purpose. Doctors believed hot water opened your pores and let disease in. That dirt was armor. When the settlers landed at Jamestown in 1607, the Native Americans were appalled by their smell. Indigenous oral tradition tells of attempts to teach the newcomers to bathe, river washing daily, even in winter. It did not take. Colonists held body odor next to godliness. And cleanliness, well, that was the, quote, savage custom. Meanwhile, in France, Louis XIV kept his marble tub at Versailles strictly for romance. For hygiene, he wiped his skin with spirits, doctor's orders. Napoleon was the rebel. He spent hours in the bath dictating letters through the door. The hot water helped with his chronic stomach problems. That's why the tub took 3,500 years to reach America. Not the plumbing, the fear. Then, 1870s, another Louis, Pasteur, proves germs cause disease. Doctors flip. Bathing saves you. And overnight, America needs tubs by the millions. Cities race to lay sewer lines, and architects draw something brand new on the house plans, a room just for washing. The bathroom is born. Then the real hero of our story emerges in 1883 with a hog scalder, a big cast iron trough of boiling water for dunking slaughtered pigs to loosen the bristles. John Michael Kohler takes that trough, fires it to 1700 degrees, coats it with white enamel, bolts on 4 feet, and turns something disgusting into a clawfoot tub. The price, 1 cow and 14 chickens. And with that, a bathroom empire is born. New York, 1917, and a lie so big it nearly cost Kohler his rightful place in history. Columnist H.L. Mencken, sick to death of writing about the First World War, decides to write a fake history of the bath instead. He is good, leaning on America's lingering superstitions about water and germs. He cites official sounding ordinances. Doctors once condemned bathing as a monarchical menace. The city of Boston banned baths, he claimed, without a doctor's prescription. And President Millard Fillmore, hero, installed the very first bathtub in the White House. After two centuries of fearing bath water, it sounded true, and in one fell swoop, Mencken erased the real history and invented fake news. Papers reprinted it, textbooks taught it. He confessed 9 years later. 9 years. It's a hoax. I made it up. Please stop. But it didn't work. Fillmore's tub still services as a fun fact. You've probably heard it. You may have repeated it. The most successful lie in American plumbing. And that is the secret history of your home. I'm David Brancaccio. Back to you, Jen.
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2: 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Hi, Zach.
3: Hey, Jen. Thanks for having me.
2: So, Zach, we got this voicemail.
4: Hey, this is Evan Rogers from Chicago, Illinois. I want to know what to do when your contractor damages your house. We had this guy install the floors wrong and a bunch of other stuff, and the house is just completely screwed up now. What do we do?
2: Oh, Zach, this is an unfortunate situation, right? This is something that I'm sure is not unique to this caller, but what do you do when you notice there's a problem and you got to bring it up?
3: So the first thing is ask yourself, is this done or is this not done? Don't mm-hmm. be premature. If it is done, which it sounds like it is in this case because money has been exchanged, then let the contractor know in writing. It could be a text message, could be an email, you know, with a photo of it so you're specific. And then review the contract you signed with that particular person. Typically, it'll have something describing a warranty. It may have, you know, clauses about arbitration. So understanding sort of what's specified in the warranty and how long the warranty goes for and what's covered, right? So if you bought a bathtub and it's split in half and you purchase the bathtub, perhaps the contractor won't cover fixing the bathtub if that's something you provided.
2: What if the problem is based on like install error?
3: Right. That's a common problem too, isn't it? Yeah. So I think you're going to quickly see when you bring it up to them, how they handle it. I think most people who have been in business a long time have found that it's actually less work to admit when you're wrong, apologize, and solve the problem with either two things, money or time, right? That usually solves all problems. And most of us who are in construction a long time know that we make a lot of mistakes and you apologize, take ownership and fix it. And I think you find out pretty quickly whether that's going to happen or not. I would say within the first week, sometimes it can be hard to get the person to come back out. Their schedule's busy. But once, you know, you give it a reasonable amount of time, I think you know whether you're going to have an actual problem or you're dealing with someone who's going to fix it. So assuming they're not going to fix it, they're not going to take ownership, then you may want to involve a third party. On a small job, it might be, say it's a plumber who did something wrong. Maybe you call another plumber, you say, I'm having this issue. I'd like you to come and confirm that this is a workmanship related issue. Mm-hmm. You could get your homeowner's insurance involved. Mm. And we recently dealt with a product where a homeowner built a whole house from the ground up. They brought us in to sort of take a look at it. And pretty much there was hundreds and hundreds of thousands of dollars of repair work needed on this house. And so they brought in what was called a forensic architect. So the forensic architect went through the whole house, you know, drafted up several hundred pages of data and drafted up a scope of work, which they can now present to a contractor like me. And we could bid it out and come up with a proposal, which I'm sure will go through many lawyers and many processes to figure out who's actually paying for that bill and who's in the right. So depending on how big the screw up is, you have sort of that extreme where we're probably talking a 7-figure situation, which is going to be, you know, maybe a full home or a commercial project. And then you've got the small thing like, hey, you put my toilet in, it leaked. Now there's a stain on the ceiling. What are we going to do about it? That maybe is more like small claims court or something like that, right?
2: This always makes me think of those videos you see online that are like the building fails, where something is just like so clearly wrong. And a lot of times, I hate to say it, but it's on a new construction build or something where you would never expect to see you know, these kinds of errors. And if you just, like you said, if there's a warranty in place, that's always the first step. But what do you do if it's something that it's been a while? Like, what do you do if it's a you know, something that leaked behind the wall and you didn't recognize it until years later when you realize you have a mold problem behind your shower?
3: Yeah, that's a great question. Unfortunately, You may be past the point of a warranty from the contractor, so you may just have to treat it as something you're going to have to pay for, or if you don't have the funds or you don't want to pay for it, bring in your homeowner's insurance. They're mm-hmm. going to bring an adjuster in, you'll start a claim, and you'll handle it that way. And you might be, you know, inconvenienced by it, and you may be paying the deductible, but that might be the only option you have at that point. There's a chronic problem with your home. That's why you have a homeowner's insurance, and it may be past the point of where the contractor is going to take responsibility, but also it might be very difficult to pinpoint what caused this. You know, we have a problem recently where we did a renovation on a whole house, but we left some walls in the foyer, and then the homeowner noticed there was some cracking. So we opened up the drywall. We found that there was, you know, 100 million carpenter bees in there. And, and it turned out some sort of flashing on the outside was poorly done when they added stone, you know, 15 years before they bought the house. So it looked like it was something we caused. And we sort of showed up there with the expectation, okay, I guess we're going to have to pay for this. And then as we got into it, we said, all right, like you can see daylight through this hole. We're not going to pay for this. This is not related to us. You're going to pay for this. And they could see that and they would say, all right, send me the bill, right? It is what it is.
2: Yeah, no kidding. Well, you hope it doesn't happen to anybody, but unfortunately it does happen quite often. And having those next steps, I think is helpful.
3: Yeah. 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
2: Absolutely. 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And now it's time for one last thing, my favorite tool.
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6: 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I'm Rachel Landers. So glad to have you with us this afternoon. Radiolab is next.
7: Wait, you're listening?
6: Okay.
8: All right.
6: Okay.
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7: WNYC.
9: See?
7: Yeah.
10: And I assume we're live on the air now.
11: We don't do live.
12: Have you guys ever talked to each other?
11: I don't think so, no.
12: Oh, so this is Jad Abumrad.
10: Well, hi.
12: This is Jim Glick.
11: Hey, how are you?
10: Fine, how are you?
11: Pretty good, pretty good. Rainbows. Okay, so we're going to start today with author James Glick.
10: As I recall, you wanted to talk about Isaac Newton.
13: That's right.
11: We did call him to talk about Isaac Newton, but more specifically, colors.
10: All right, Isaac Newton, he's 23 years old.
11: 1665.
10: And he's home for the holidays. No, there's no holiday. He's home for the plague.
11: There was actually a plague. They sent everybody home from school. In any case, he's in his room, famously solving all these mysteries of the world. And one of the questions that he thinks about during this break is,
10: what are colors? Where do they come from?
13: Like, when I see the color red, is that red, is it inside my head, or is it something that exists sort of out there in the world?
10: Is the light without, or is the light within? So he pokes a knife into his eye.
11: What do you mean?
10: Here's what Newton wrote in his notebook.
14: I took a bodkin, put it betwixt my eye and the bone, as near to the back side of my eye as I could.
11: Ooh.
14: And pressing my eye with the end of it, there appeared several white, dark, and colored circles.
11: Did that lead him to some conclusion about where the spots live, whether they're outside or inside?
10: No, this didn't get him very far.
11: Because seeing spots when you poke your eye doesn't tell you much about what color is.
10: But
11: what he did next did, and this one he's a little more famous for.
13: He got himself a prism, which is just a bit of glass shaped like a pyramid.
10: Wasn't so easy for him to get his hands on a prism, but he did.
13: Then he shut his blinds so the room was totally dark, but he poked a little hole in one of the blinds, and then he waited.
10: The sun had to be at just the right angle.
13: And he waited. And when the sun got to just the right spot, a ray of light shot through the room. Newton immediately stuck his prism into the light, and the light shattered and became
10: a rainbow on the wall.
11: Or, in Newton's own words,
15: a colored image of the sun. Now that's gorgeous, isn't it? A colored image of the sun.
11: That's Victoria Finley. She wrote a book about color, and she says the thing to understand about this experiment is that at the time, people believed that white light
15: was given by God or given by this amazing thing called nature.
10: The light from the sun was sort of holy.
15: Yeah.
10: If there was anything that was pure,

0: to see what would happen to the blue light.
1: Would the prism add more colors to the blue light?
0: Or would it be transformed in some other way? And what he found was nothing happens. It remains blue.
1: So he thought, if the blue light isn't getting muddied by the prism, then maybe the prism wasn't muddying the white light to begin with. Maybe that rainbow of colors was actually coming from inside the white light.
0: He inferred that the first prism is dividing light into its constituent parts.
2: Which means that the white light we see around us is actually constituted of all of these colors.
1: The colors were in the light. They are the light. He had his answer. Light is a physical thing in the physical world. You can tweak it, test it, study it. This was the beginning of everything we know about light today.
0: Which Newton put us on the road toward finding.
1: That ultraviolet rays, X-rays, radio waves, they're all different energies of light. And colors are just energies within that little sliver that we can see. And that has led to our understanding of the greenhouse effect, knowing what stars are made of, even the age of our own universe.
3: But not everybody was pleased by this.
2: Well, a little bit later, John Keats, a romantic poet, was really cross with him in a poem because they said he removed all the poetry of the rainbow.
3: And the real challenge to Newton's view of color, one that would really stick, oddly enough, it did come from a poet, not Keats, but the poet named Goethe.
4: Yeah, here's this German romantic poet.
1: That is author Jonah Lehrer.
4: One day he is walking in the park and he spots these yellow crocuses. And he looks at the yellow crocuses and admires their petals. It's, you know, it's early spring and they're blooming. And then he quickly turns away.
1: And in an instant, he suddenly sees
4: this dash of violet cross his eyes.
3: He still sees the shape of the flower, but now it's violet. It's the opposite of yellow. He hadn't rubbed his eye. He hadn't stuck a needle in it. And yet, there it was.
4: It seemed just as real.
3: As real as the yellow crocus.
4: And yet he knew it wasn't real. It came from inside his mind. And it was, you know, something, you know, we've all hallucinated colors. You can press on your eyeball or close your eyes and you see this riot of fireworks. But for Goethe, that simple observation leads him to think that maybe color isn't simply about the external universe. And maybe our perception of colors began in the world, but maybe it was finished inside the mind.
3: And today, hundreds of years later, this is still an open question.
0: A scientist can say color has an objective reality, but the colors we see are tricks of the imagination. And there is no perfectly objective view of color. I personally like to keep both of those opinions in mind at the same time.
3: Me too.
1: Me three. Well, lucky for us, we're going to do a whole show on this.
3: You don't say.
1: I'm Jad Abumrad.
3: I'm Robert Krulwich.
1: This is Radiolab. And today,
3: it's all about color.
1: Yes.
3: Where is color?
1: Is it in? Is it out?
3: That's the question.
1: Yeah. We're going to explore that question through the eyes of a butterfly.
3: In the killing fields of Cambodia.
1: With a woman who may see colors the rest of us can only dream of.
3: And we'll go back to a time when the sea apparently looked like dark red wine.
1: Stick us in your ear holes because we're about to get colorful. And by the way, just before we get rolling, I just want to say, we did something kind of different for us while making this hour. We put out this call to a bunch of musicians, solo artists, bands, to send us their favorite color songs, their own interpretations of their favorite color song. We got an amazing response.
3: Yeah. Ride a white swan like the people of Beltane
1: where you head on. You can't go wrong. So throughout this hour, you're going to hear color songs of various kinds woven into some of the pieces, between the pieces.
3: Those songs, by the way, we have plans for.
1: Yeah. Big plans. You can go to our website, radiolab.org, to get a full list of the songs.
3: And thank you, by the way, everybody who sent those songs in.
1: Absolutely. Okay, so should we go?
3: Yes, let's. So to get things going.
1: Hey. Here he is.
3: Not long after we talked to Jim Glick about Sir Isaac Newton, we talked to a neuroscientist by the name of Mark Cengiz.
1: I'm going to chew grapes if that's all right with you.

0: who had written a book about color.
1: Would you like some grapes?
2: No, thanks.
0: And we threw the question at him.
1: So one of the sort of debates that became interesting to us is this, where is the color? Is it out there? I mean, is this grape that I'm holding right now, is it red for everything? A bee, a whale, does it exist in a way that you can pin down and say it's outside me, or does it only get to be red when it gets in my head?
2: A more severe way to ask this, and I ask this whenever I'm giving talks, is just, would aliens see it as red?
1: Would aliens see it as red?
2: Right, and the answer is almost surely no.
1: Truth is, says Mark, even your dog wouldn't see it as red.
2: Your dog has color vision. It has blue, yellow, and black, white.
1: Really?
2: Yes.
1: So what would the world look like to a dog?
2: I mean, if you've ever known a guy who's colorblind, and 10% of men are colorblind, that's roughly what it's like.
1: Huh.
0: Well, here's a question. If a dog and a human and a crow were to be staring at a rainbow, would they be seeing very different things?
2: Yes.
1: Now, this question that Robert just kind of tossed out during an interview, like about how different creatures would see the rainbow, this ended up taking us down a little wormhole, and we ended up actually getting a choir to help us illustrate what we learned. But just to set a baseline, your normal rainbow goes like this, starting bottom up. Red, orange, yellow, green, blue, violet, Roy G. Biv.
3: Roy G. Biv. Yeah, I don't know why people put the I in there, but that's it.
0: If you didn't have the indigo, you couldn't say it, though. It'd be Roy G. Biv.
3: That's why you need the I, I think, is to say the Roy G. Biv. Yep.
1: That, by the way, is Tom Cronin.
3: I'm what's called a visual ecologist.
1: Mark suggested we give him a call. He told us that humans see 7 colors in the rainbow.
2: In the case of the dog,
1: very different rainbow.
2: It's going to start off blue. He'll be able to see blue just fine.
3: So it would see a rainbow starting with blue.
1: Same blue we see.
3: And then grading off into green.
1: Same green as us.
3: And then disappearing. The rainbow would end there.
1: With a tiny bit of yellow thrown in.
0: That's it?
3: Yeah, so the rainbow would only be about half as thick as ours.
1: Wow. That's a sucky rainbow, dog.
2: Yeah.
0: That's why when God promised that he would never deliver another deluge, and he made the promise in a rainbow, the dog's just for totally unimpressed.
1: And what is it about the dog eye that makes it see this way?
3: It doesn't have red-sensitive photoreceptors, no red-sensitive cones.
1: The weird thing is that the difference between dogs and us, cone-wise, is just one. They have cones tuned to blue and green, so do we. But we have this one extra, red, which doesn't really seem like a big difference. I mean, it's just one cone. But
4: to have three is so much better than two.
1: That's Jay Knight's vision scientist.
4: Because of this kind of multiplicative thing. Red can get mixed with blue.
1: Which makes purple.
4: Or red can get mixed with yellow.
1: To make orange.
4: And green can mix with blue.
1: To get teal or turquoise.
4: And that's how we get about 100 different shades of color that we can see. So by adding one photopigment, instead of adding just one more color, you actually add about 98 colors or so.
0: All right, let's move on. So now we have a crow, unless you'd like to change
3: right.
0: The bird.
3: Well, the crow is not so interesting because it's pretty much like us.
0: Oh.
3: So let's take something like a sparrow.
0: All right.
3: Because sparrows have ultraviolet vision.
0: What do they see?
3: So they see the rainbow starts before our rainbow starts, where we just see sky. It would see an ultraviolet color. And then it would see the violet, then it would see the blue, and the greens, and the oranges, and the yellow first, and the orange, and then the red, and probably it would see further into the red than us, because they have a more red-sensitive red receptor than we have. So it would see a much broader rainbow. It would start earlier, and it would end later.
0: So should we assume that the sparrow is the champion? That's as high as it gets?
3: If you're talking about vertebrates,
0: I'm talking about anything that has a heart and a mind and a
3: Once you
0: body.
3: Leave the vertebrates, then all bets are off. You've got many animals have much better color vision than the vertebrates do.
0: Oh, really? Yeah.
1: Like what?
3: Butterflies are a great example. Butterflies have 5 or 6 kinds of color receptors. We only have 3, remember.
0: Butterflies see more colors than we do?
3: Yeah.
0: So if a butterfly were looking at a rainbow, I never thought we'd get here.
3: Well, they do, I'm sure. I mean, butterflies are out there when the rainbows are out. But we see colors we have no names for between the blues and the greens and the greens and the yellows.
5: Ooh.
6: So it would go from ultraviolet, it would see that.
3: Yep.
6: Then it would see violet.
3: And then blue.
1: And then blue, blue, green?
3: Yep.
1: And green, green, bluey, bluey, or whatever?
3: Right.
6: And then orange and red and all that?
3: Yep. They have very complicated eyes.
6: Huh.
1: Okay, so just to recap.
6: All right.
1: Here's the dog. Here's us, humans. Now the sparrow. A little bit more bass, a little bit more high-end, so to speak. Mm-hmm. And finally, the butterfly. Which is, you know, not so far above the sparrow, but it's got more mids in there.
6: So I'm now thinking butterflies get the crown.
3: Yeah, but then if you go onto coral reefs, you come across these animals called mantis shrimps.
1: What are they called?
3: Mantis, like a praying mantis.
6: Oh, ooh. Mantis shrimp.
3: The shrimp catches prey using an arm like a praying mantis has.
6: Oh.
3: Mantis shrimps are mostly pretty small, about the size of a finger. Some get to be as big as your forearm. They're big animals.
1: I'm actually looking this up right here. Oh, my God, they're so colorful.
3: No, they are colorful, though.
1: Here, look at this. Oh, my God, they're just like it's like they're electric colored.
6: Yeah, they're like turquoise or something.
1: Iridescent. And their eyes are like little cartoon eyes. They're gigantic.
3: Yeah, they have two really big eyes right on the front.
1: And you said that dogs have two cones. We have three. How much does the butterfly have again?
3: Butterfly has five.
6: Yeah.
3: Depends on the butterfly. Mantis shrimps have 16.
1: 16? Oh, my God.
6: Well, if you have 16...
3: 16 kinds of receptors.
1: What would the rainbow look like to them? I mean, could they even see it?
3: Mantis shrimp would see the rainbow fine because they live in very shallow water, and so the water is pretty clear, almost like air.
1: Huh.
3: They would start the rainbow way, way, way inside where we see violet. They would see an extraordinarily deep ultraviolet. And then they would go on through several kinds of ultraviolet, probably five or six kinds of ultraviolet. And then they would get to violet, which is now they're reaching our colors, and go through violet and violet, blue and blue and blue-green.
6: Where they have those green-green, blue-blue-blues as well?
3: Yep. And then they would go out into the reds. So they would be about as red as us when they got to the red end.
6: But only in the reds?
3: Yeah.
1: What a rainbow that must be.
6: Yeah.
3: They have the most complicated visual system of any animals by a factor of two or more.
1: Wait. He said any. Do you mean that unequivocally any?
3: Yeah. No other animal that we know of has a visual system within 50% as complicated.
1: All right. Mantis.
3: But, you know, on the other hand, their brains are tiny, so who knows what it turns into.
1: So they may not have the ability to perceive the beauty of the rainbow in the way that...
3: No, I don't know. Mantis shrimps are into violence. They're not really into beauty. They go around and kill things. That's what they do. That's one reason they're so fascinating.
1: They love
3: to go around and kill things.
6: What do they
3: fishes,
6: kill?
3: Crabs, other mantis shrimps, octopuses.
1: They'll kill octopuses?
3: Yeah, small ones. A good-sized mantis shrimp can break the wall of an aquarium.
1: What, really?
3: Yeah, there's ones in California that can break aquarium walls if they hit it hard.
1: Oh, my God.
6: So you have a pugnacious Muhammad Ali seagoing
3: exactly.
6: animal with incredibly great visual sense.

0: Special thanks to Jim Briggs, our engineer, for the choir session, which was a blast.
1: To Mark Changizi for setting us off in this direction.
0: To Michael Kirshner and the Young New Yorkers Chorus.
1: And John McClay and the Grace Church Choral Society and those folks from the Collegiate Chorale and the Desaf Choirs who joined us.
0: And to Alex Ambrose of WQXR for getting everybody together.
1: Thank you, thank you, thank you.

0: Okay, a very quick update. Since we aired this broadcast, the mystery of the mantis shrimp eye has just gotten deeper. As we mentioned, they don't seem to gaze at sunsets or rainbows. We now think that maybe they use colors as kind of triggers for particular actions. One color says fight, another color they eat, another color says sex. They'd still have the best eyes in the world, but what they're doing with those eyes is a bigger mystery now than ever.
1: Start of message.
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8: 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It's 78 degrees in Lenexa, 81 in Gladstone. Mostly cloudy today with a high around 80. Clear skies tonight, low in the mid-60s. I'm Rachel Landers. Radiolab continues next on KCUR 89.3 and streaming online at kcur.org.
10: Hey, I'm Jad Abumrad.
0: I'm Robert Krulwich.
10: This is Radiolab, and today we're talking about color.
0: And we just learned that there are creatures out there who can see colors that we can't even imagine.
10: Like the amazing mantis shrimp.
0: I would so love to be a mantis shrimp and see what the mantis shrimp sees.
10: Yeah.
11: Okay.
10: And that actually brings us back to Jay Knights.
11: I'm a professor of ophthalmology, University of Washington, Seattle.
10: Jay has actually spent his entire career trying to get creatures to see colors that they normally can't see. And he started, this is kind of an interesting story, by taking some colorblind monkeys who couldn't see red.
11: They have blue cones, green cones, but no red cones.
10: Which is not unlike a lot of human males. In any case, he had these monkeys and was able to take the human gene for the red cone, wrap it in a virus, inject it into the monkey's eyes, and bam, the monkeys suddenly had red cones.
11: Yeah.
0: Oh, my God.
11: So it had blue, green, and red.
10: Was this like LASIK? So it was just like a 10-minute outpatient situation for the monkeys?
11: I would say close. Close to LASIK.
0: Could they then now see red?
11: Well, every single morning before they get their breakfast, they have to do their color vision test. So
0: we'd sit each monkey at a computer.
11: We had a touch screen.
0: And the screen looks totally gray. But in that field of gray, he adds a little red blob.
11: Right.
10: Now here's the key.
11: We use grape juice as the reinforcement.
10: For the monkeys.
11: But
10: the game is,
11: you have to touch the blob before you get your juice.
10: So before the surgery, they weren't seeing any blobs, and they weren't getting any juice. Because all they could see was gray. So a little red blob could be right there in front of them, and they'd never see it. And the morning after their LASIK color booster shot.
0: Okay, touch it if you see it.
10: They still couldn't see it. Day after day, they would do their test.
11: Mm-hmm.
10: And every day they would fail.
11: Every day they would fail.
10: No blob, no juice.
11: But it's fun for them. they get out of their cage and they talk to their friends. And
0: did you fail? Yeah, I failed. You fail? I failed.
10: Another day, another fail.
0: Until one morning, after about
11: 20 weeks,
0: Jay woke up the monkeys, gave them the test.
11: And they began to not fail.
10: Really? If you watch the video of this, it actually looks like the monkey is like, wow,
11: you know, I'm not having any failures.
10: And check out this dot. Look at this thing.
0: Check it out.
11: Well, so I did get some sense that they felt like that their life had improved.
10: Now, if this works so well with the monkeys, couldn't you take a colorblind human and give them back the thing they're missing?
11: Absolutely. We could cure colorblindness in a human with exactly this technique.
0: Really?
11: The only thing that we have to do is convince the FDA that the risks are low enough and the benefit is high enough that it'd be something we could do in people.
10: Have you never tried it?
11: Or? No, we've never tried it. Although I get a lot of emails that say, I don't care what the risks are. I've even had offers. How about if I come to your laboratory and you don't tell anybody late at night and you give me the shot in the eye and we won't tell anyone?
10: Which brings us back to our original question. If you can take a colorblind human and give them normal color vision, could you take a normal color seer and boost them?
11: Well, yes, yeah.
10: You said, sure, why not? But then there's the whole FDA thing. But here's the real surprise.
0: Jay says there are color mutants, if I may call them that, in the nicest possible way, among us.
10: Or they're out there in theory. Okay, so here's the deal. The genes for the cones in our eyes that see color, you know, the red, green, blue cones?
0: Yep.
10: They're on the X chromosome. Now, men, as we know, only have one of those.
11: Women have two X chromosomes.
10: Which means that women have two sets of these cone-making genes. Normally, one set is just a spare. It's not used, but still they've got two sets.
11: And so someone said, aha.
10: It is theoretically possible that in some women, this spare set of genes might mix up, turn on, morph into a whole new cone, a fourth cone.
11: We're going to call it the yellow cone.
10: So if people with normal color vision are trichromats, because we've got three cones.
11: A woman like that would be a tetrachromat. So altogether, she'd have a blue cone, a green cone, a yellow cone, and a red cone.
10: But she wouldn't just see more yellow. This new yellow would mix with the red and the blue and the green to create thousands, maybe millions of more shades of color.
11: This amazing... technicolor is not the right word. It's whatever would be the next kind of color that would be even more super duper.
10: This was just a thought experiment?
11: Yeah, but...
0: Jay actually figured out a way to test for this.
11: We can look in people's blood and I can say this woman has the genes for blue cones, green cones, yellow cones, red cones.
0: Oh, so you can do a DNA test, really.
11: Yeah.
10: So he started doing blood tests and he found this one woman.
11: She worked at the same place we did.
10: Crazily enough.
11: At the university.
10: He looked at her DNA and he saw the gene for the fourth cone.
11: Yeah.
10: So did she see in super technicolor, or how would you even know?
11: That was a problem. And so we thought of an experiment in order to be able to see whether or not she had this extra dimension of color vision.
10: He was able to produce these two yellow lights that to us, you know, trichromats, normal trichromats, look totally identical.
11: We're colorblind to that difference.
10: But to a tetrachromat, a woman with this fourth cone, they would look totally different.
11: Yeah. So they brought her in. I said, okay, here it is. Do you see these as different? And she said, no.
10: No.
11: I don't see them as any different.
10: No.
11: But the story doesn't end there.
0: Good.
10: Jay told us about a colleague of his in England.
11: She's at Newcastle.
10: Named Gabrielle Jordan. And she apparently found eight of these women with the extra cone. And out of those eight?
11: Seven of those women behaved exactly like the person that I had tested.
10: Couldn't see the difference.
11: But one of them
10: took one look at those two yellows and said,
11: no, they look totally different to me.
10: Ho-ho. One of these women saw it as different. So one of them had the cone, but could use it, and the others had the cone, but couldn't use it?
11: Yep. So why is that?
10: Yeah, why?
11: Well, this is the part, if you'd like, I could tell you what my theory is of what's going on.
10: Yeah.
11: So I think that...
0: Jay says, let's just imagine you grow up in a world without color.
11: Completely and totally a black and white world. Houses would be painted black and white. Printers would only print in black and white.
0: Even the TVs.
11: They would just have black and white TV. Women's makeup would be just, you know, either dark or light.
0: So it wouldn't make any difference if you had color vision because you would never use that color vision. There'd be no words for color. Now, just to make it interesting, let's imagine one day a bright red apple plops into your world.
11: How would you react to it?
10: Would you see it, you think?
11: Well, so that's a very good question.
10: Maybe, says Jay, even though you have the ability to see that red apple, if you've never had a chance to use that ability to practice, it may just lay dormant. And that, he thinks, might be what happens to women living with the extra cone in our world.
11: They're very rarely subjected to colors that would stimulate their extra kind of cone differently.
10: So you're saying those other colors just aren't around enough for them?
11: Yeah. Everything that we make is based on the fact that humans are trichromatic. The television only has three colors. Our color printers have three different colors. There's nothing out there that we make artificially that a tetrachromat could see.
10: But Jay says maybe.
11: Some women, because they're just more aware or because of the job that they do.
10: Maybe someone who works with color all the time, like a florist or a painter.
11: Little by little.
10: Because they're paying such close attention.
11: Their brain would learn to see that difference.
10: So naturally, we wanted to find one of these mythic ladies.
0: I hope they're not mythic, maybe. Yeah.
10: The reason I say that is because we tried to find that one woman that he mentioned, you know, the one out of eight.
0: Yeah.
10: And we had a really hard time, and we began to doubt that she even existed. And then we began to look online, and you see all these websites saying, are you a tetrachromat? Contact us, contact us. Everybody is searching for these women, and we began to feel like we were chasing unicorns a little bit. But then our producer, Tim Howard, claimed that he had found one.
12: Recalculating.
13: Yeah, you are.
12: Turn right on Sarah Street.
10: He'd been in touch with Jay. Jay told him that he'd tested a woman, determined that she had the fourth cone, and this woman was an interior designer.
11: Oh.
10: But Jay had not yet determined whether she could use her fourth cone, so we sent Tim to Pittsburgh, where she lives, to see what he could find out.
14: Hey, how are you?
15: Hi, I'm Susan Hogan. I'm a mother of three and an interior designer.
10: What was she like?
13: She's great.
16: Oh, you have a jukebox.
15: Uh-huh. Really? You want me to play something?
13: How about number 307? It just seems appropriate because it's about color.
15: White or shade of pale.
13: She told me a lot about how she uses color in her work.
15: You see the different colors of paint.
13: Because she thinks a lot about it in terms of painting walls.
15: I know the way the sun is oriented in a room, each wall will look a different color, even though you paint.
13: In any case, here was my plan. I'd ordered this test before I went to Pittsburgh that Jay had suggested I get.
17: All right, open it.
13: It involved these little pieces of brown fabric.
10: Okay.
13: They all look identical.
18: They look strikingly the same to me.
13: Yeah, Lynn, Brenna, me, Soren.
19: Those are completely indistinguishable.
13: Yeah. Couldn't see a difference.
18: Do they all look the same to you guys?
19: Yes.
10: But I'm assuming they're actually not all the same.
13: That's the trick. Jay said, if you show them to a real tetrachromat, they're going to be able to see these subtle differences that, you know, you and I can't see.
20: And
13: back to Pittsburgh.
20: So how about we head over toward that tree? Is that look
15: good? I need to take my shoes off.
20: Oh, yeah.
15: It'll be much more fun yeah. for me.
13: We ended up doing the test in a nearby park.
20: We're going to do a bunch of these, if you don't mind.
13: In the first trial, I took out three of the swatches. Two that were exactly the same, and one that was supposedly different.
10: And when you took it out, could you see the difference?
13: No. Huh. So I go behind the tree, and I whisper into the mic, number three is different. Number three. I hope you couldn't hear me.
15: No.
13: I'll let you take a look. She steps back from the swatches, gives it a look for a moment, and then she says...
15: Number Susan three. Said,
13: third one is different.
15: Looks more neutral, less red than one and two on the left.
13: One for one.
10: Luck.
13: So I went behind the tree.
20: All right, 1 second.
13: Changed up the swatches so that now the middle swatch was the odd one out.
20: And same deal, ready, set, go.
15: Easy.
20: Which number looks different?
15: The middle one.
20: Number two.
15: Mm-hmm.
13: You are right.
10: Really?
18: Yeah.
13: Wow. Okay. Then I figured I got to make it harder. I switched it up, and I made it so all three are different, and I didn't tell her.
14: All three are different.
18: All three different.
13: Wow.
18: Green, red, less red.
13: As I went. Knocking it out of the park.
15: Why didn't I do this well on my SATs, Tim?
10: Wow, you found her. I was sure that she was not going to be. There's no way this test can work.
14: Well, it actually might not have totally worked.
10: Wait, what? Did she start to fail?
14: There's one little thing I didn't mention.
13: How you doing?
10: What?
14: I brought along a friend.
16: I'm Jason LaCroix.
14: Painter.
16: Landscape, still life.
14: Thought I'd try him out as a control.
10: Oh, because you were thinking, let's get someone who likes color but is a boy and can't be a tetrachromat.
14: Right.
13: Okay, so.
16: And when we tried the exact same test with him.
13: I mean, these three, they look the same, don't they, to you? No?
16: I see different. He was amazing.
10: Uh-oh.
16: Every time.
13: The first one on the left. Two jumped out immediately. Mm-hmm. Number one. They all three look different to me.
16: Wow.
10: Was he just as good as Susan?
16: Yeah. I was a little bit disappointed, I gotta say.
10: And there was nowhere where he couldn't do it and she could?
16: No, but I mean, I only had pieces of brown cloth, you know?
10: So it doesn't prove anything, I guess. She still might be a tetrachromat, right?
16: For all I know. And there was this one moment. I know it doesn't prove anything, but I asked her about the sky. And the sky was just that quintessential sky blue.
10: Mm-hmm.
16: And I was like, what do you see? And she's like,
15: I see, do you see some of the pink in the blue? See, I see a lot of pink, like, among the blue. There's red in that blue section.
10: She was looking up at a blue sky and seeing red?
16: Yeah, yeah.
15: Do you see that?
16: No.
15: Oh, I see so much red, like, up in, and it's...
16: It's kind of a cop-out, but it's just kind of that perfect sky blue.
15: Okay, that's... That's
13: where do you
15: a good.
13: See the reds?
15: It's just mixed in there.
13: That's cool.
15: One thing I don't see is any green in that blue. I just see reds, right, especially around the white clouded section.
16: And at that moment, I felt like my sky is boring.
10: I'm so sorry for you. For us.
16: I'm sorry for us.
15: How do I know? I mean, how do we know that any of this makes sense? You know, that's the fun of it, I guess.
16: Yeah.

0: We'll be right back.
1: "120 years ago, Maud Wagner ran away from small-town Kansas to the carnival, where she had her meet-cute moment at the fairgrounds.
2: Maud meets Gus, pretty much approaches him, says, I'd like to be a tattooed woman. Gus says, I'm looking for a wife.
3: And she said, I'll go on a date with you, but only if you teach me how to tattoo.
1: Today, Maud and Gus Wagner are one of the most famous tattooed couples in American history. 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
4: 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I'm Rachel Anders. 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

0: Hey, I'm Jad Abumrad.
1: I'm Robert Krulwich.
0: This is Radiolab. We're going to keep going with our show on colors now with a story about, well...
2: Hey, blue.
1: The color of the sky.
0: Most beautiful color.
1: Well,
0: I think so.
1: Except red.
0: Nah.
1: Yeah, you got it.
0: It's a story that we find really surprising, frankly. And it comes from our producer, Tim Howard.
3: Yes.
0: Hello. Who heard it from... Do you want to set up who this guy is?
3: So Guy Deutscher is a linguist and a writer. And I came across his book.
4: Called Through the Language Glass.
3: And he tells this one particular story in it that starts in, I think, 1858 with this guy, William Gladstone, who was an incredibly famous politician in England.
4: He was four times prime minister in the second half of the 19th century.
3: Every school kid knows who he is, even now. Hmm. But there's one thing that not many people know about Gladstone.
4: Well, he was a Homer fanatic.
5: As the soldiers marched, the gleam went dazzling from the magnificent bronze all about through the upper air to the heavens.
4: He was a deeply religious man, and for him, the Iliad and Odyssey were almost like a second Bible.
5: Sipping the black blood, the tall shade perceived me and cried out sharply.
4: He read them over and over again throughout his life.
0: So he was into Homer.
3: Yes. And so early on in his career, Gladstone decided to write the definitive history of Homer.
4: This huge book, actually three books.
3: Thousands of pages.
4: Where he discussed a whole range of issues relating to Homer and his world.
3: And here's the thing. As he was reading, doing his research and everything,
4: he made this very strange discovery. That the way Homer talks about color in the Iliad and the Odyssey is extremely odd.
3: It's odd?
4: Very, very odd.
3: How so?
4: To start with, he uses extremely strange terms for colors of simple objects. The most famous one, perhaps, is...
5: The wine-dark sea.
3: The wine-dark.
4: The wine-dark sea. It
3: looks like wine.
4: Looks like wine.
3: Is it possibly like a poetic kind of thing?
4: That's what you would naturally think. But the other thing he calls wine color are oxen.
3: But it's more than just wine. Take the color violet, which to me and probably to you
0: purple.
3: Is like purple.
0: Yeah. Light purple.
3: When Homer uses it.
4: He talks about the sheep.
5: The cyclops rams were...
4: In the cyclops caves as having...
5: A dark violet.
4: Wool.
0: But that's just fantasy. I mean...
3: But the other thing that he also says is violet is iron.
0: Iron.
3: So, okay. Chew on that. Or how about this one? What is both the color of honey... And the color of faces pale with fear.
0: No idea.
3: If you ask Homer, those are...
4: Green.
5: Green honey?
4: He didn't call his forest green. He didn't call his leaves green. I mean, it all seems to be wrong.
3: And this was totally puzzling to Gladstone.
4: Homer was Gladstone's absolute hero. So he found it difficult to understand or accept why someone who was so perceptive would use such... defective terms, as Gladstone called it.
3: So he starts going through the Iliad and the Odyssey again, page by page, and he counts how many times each color appears.
0: You mean like how many times he uses the word black or blue or whatever?
3: Yeah, and it only takes a couple pages for him to notice
4: the predominance of black and white.
3: That the term black...
5: Black days. Black carrion flies. Black. Under his black brows. Black, black, black, black, black, black.
3: Occurred... Black. About 170 times in both books. Huh. White.
5: White arms. White cloud. The white sail.
3: White ram. Occurred white, about white, 100 times.
5: White.
3: Red?
5: A blood red serpent.
3: Only clocks in at about 13 times.
5: The red wine to the
0: it's
5: gods.
0: A big drop.
3: Yellow?
5: Dawn in her yellow robe. Rose.
3: Under 10 times. Green?
5: His teeth chatter in green fear.
3: Also under 10. Hmm. And then Gladstone realizes something crazy. The color blue? Zero times.
0: What?
4: There's just no word that describes the color blue in any of Homer's poems.
0: He does not use the word blue at all?
4: No blue.
3: No blue.
0: Not even once?
3: Nope. So Gladstone thought, bizarre.
0: Yeah.
3: And he started looking in other classic Greek texts too. And there... He kept finding all of these strange uses of color.
4: Violet hair and things like that.
3: And after thinking about this for a long time,
4: Gladstone concluded that Homer was colorblind. but also that all the Greeks were colorblind.
3: Well, he thought all of them were colorblind?
4: Yes, that they saw the world in black and white, maybe with a touch of red.
3: His thought was that they were straining to see these other colors that were kind of just outside of their reach. And then their kid would inherit that effort, or their kid would just be a little bit better.
0: Oh, so that's how we got color.
3: So Homer Jr. would be able to see a little bit of yellow because Homer tried really hard to see yellow.
0: And then Homer the third would be better than Homer the second.
3: So. Yeah, and then this would happen again and again, every generation, down 3,000 years to the present day.
4: It just seemed the only, you know, the only possible explanation.
0: That's ridiculous. It's ridiculous.
4: We know today, of course, I mean, that our color vision goes back probably about 30 million years.
3: You know, to like when we were still in the jungle, climbing trees.
4: Exactly. So generally,
3: people mocked him.
4: No one took him seriously.
0: So then how do people explain the no blue in Homer thing?
3: Well, here the plot thickens. 10 years after Gladstone's Homer debacle, this other guy,
4: a German Jewish philologist called Lazarus Geiger.
3: Lazarus Geiger.
0: A German Jewish what, did he say?
3: A philologist, which I thought was a linguist. It basically means he studies ancient texts. He finds pretty much the same kind of weird stuff that Gladstone did, but he finds it not just in ancient Greek texts, but all over the place.
2: Sorry, this one?
4: He looked at the old Icelandic sagas.
6: Og svo sem hún sterk, þá mun hún brotna, þá múspels meir fara.
4: Ancient Chinese. Ancient Vedic hymns. The Bible. And surprise, surprise, what did he find there?
3: No blue.
0: Even the Bible had no blue?
3: In the original Hebrew. It has no blue.
7: Huh. So, what's this room?
8: Right now we're in the public catalog room.
3: I actually went to the New York Public Library and talked to this librarian.
9: Zur Entwicklungsgeschichte der Menschheit.
3: Who can speak German.
7: Zur Entwicklungsgeschichte der Menschheit.
3: And we got out Geiger's book.
8: The development history of mankind.
0: Wait a second, I know this voice. Really?
3: Yeah, that's my girlfriend.
8: Well, my name is Brooke Watkins and I'm a librarian at the New York Public Library.
3: She helped me find some very cool passages in Geiger's book.
7: Let's do it first, let's do it in German.
4: Geiger has this amazing quotation.
9: Okay, ich versuche.
4: About the Indian Vedic poems.
9: Diese Lieder aus mehr als 10,000 Versen bestehen.
7: And what does that say?
9: These hymns of more than 10,000 lines are brimming with descriptions of the heavens. Scarcely is there any subject evoked more frequently. The sun and reddening dawn's play of color, day and night, cloud and lightning, the air and the ether are unfolded before us and over in splendor and vivid fullness. But there's only one thing that no one would ever learn from those ancient songs who did not already know it, and that is that the sky is blue.
3: It gets weirder.
0: Hmm.
3: You ready?
0: Yeah.
3: Y'all ready for this?
0: I'm totally ready.
3: All right, because Geiger then wondered, all right, if there's no blue in any of these old texts, then when did blue come into these languages?
0: Yeah.
3: So he did this massive analysis to trace when each color term was first introduced to each language. And what he found was
4: The order at which languages seem to acquire these color terms is not entirely random.
3: First, black and white. Every language has black and white. Then when they get their first color term...
4: Red always comes first.
3: Always red.
4: After red, it's always yellow.
0: Really?
3: Yeah.
4: And then green, and blue only at the very end.
0: So black, white, red, green, yellow, and then blue?
3: Yeah.
0: And that's universal?
3: Well, as people discovered more and more languages, they found some exceptions. But a couple things held, even from Geiger. Out of these colors, red is always first, and blue is always last.
0: Why?
3: Well,
0: I mean, why would there be an order at all? And why would blue always be last?
3: Well, here's where you get to the guessing part.
0: Okay.
3: Guy thinks it might have to do with a couple of things. First, in Homer's world, he wouldn't have actually been exposed to a lot of blue things.
4: Actually, if you think about it, blue is extremely rare in nature.
3: Blue foods?
0: No.
3: Blue animals?
0: Blue animals.
3: How about plants?
0: There's a few blue plants.
3: Like what?
4: Flowers that are really blue are extremely rare.
3: A lot of flowers that we think of as blue, they're actually
4: artificial flowers.
3: We made them blue.
0: Genetically, you mean?
3: Yeah.
0: What about blue eyes?
4: Blue eyes at the time were in short supply among the Greeks.
3: But here's where we get to Guy's main point. He says you don't really need a word for color until you can make that color reliably. And the reason that red might have been first is that red
4: is apparently one of the easiest to produce.
3: You can just take a dried piece of red clay and you can use it as a crayon, which is why paints made out of ochre go back something like 60,000 years. And blue? Blue is the hardest of all. For thousands of years, no one had it.
4: One exception, the Egyptians.
3: The Egyptians. Ooh. And they, and only they, had their own word for blue.
0: So that's it? That's your answer?
3: Yeah.
0: Like, it's all, no blue dyes, no blue words?
3: That's not interesting?
0: I want more than that.
3: What do you mean more?
0: I don't know, something more to say than just it's about
3: all right,
0: dyes.
3: Well, here you go. As I was calling around, I ran into something that made me think a little differently about Gladstone's whole theory of colorblindness. Hmm. Called this guy named Jules Davidoff.
2: Professor of neuropsychology, London University.
3: And a few years back, he got interested in this particular tribe in Namibia called the Himba.
2: The Himba. Like many languages in the world, they don't have a different word for blue.
3: You might think of them as like a very poor stand-in for Homer.
0: All right.
3: And to make a long story short, Jules went to Namibia. He sat down with a bunch of members of the Himba tribe, whipped out a laptop, and showed them 12 colored squares.
2: All identical except for one.
3: And there's actually some really cool video footage of his research assistant doing this. And he asked them, very simply,
2: which one is different?
3: Now, you look at this and you see that 11 of these squares are green.
2: A color we would call green.
3: Very green. And the other one is blue. This blue one, it's shouting. It's like, hey, I'm blue! Over here, I'm blue!
2: It's easy enough for us to do.
3: It's a no-brainer. But the Himba, who don't have a separate word for blue in their language,
2: they find this distinction a little difficult.
3: When they stare at this screen, they just stare and stare.
0: They don't see the difference between the blue and the green?
3: It. No.
0: Well, is there something wrong with their eyes?
2: No, definitely not. We completely rule that out. They don't see color and individual colors differently.
0: But then, wait.
2: It's so easy to say that they're seeing different colors to us, and they're not.
0: Well, then how does he explain it?
2: Okay. When we decide to put colors together in a group.
3: And then give those colors a word, like blue.
2: Something happens.
3: He says what happens is that now that there's a category for that thing, the thing in the category jumps out. It gets louder and louder to your eyes. The category actually feeds back on your perception, so you notice it more.
0: You're saying that having the word for blue unlocks your ability to see blue?
3: That's how it feels to me, and Jules says...
2: No, it's not quite that.
3: He says without the word, you're still seeing the blue, no matter what. You're just not noticing it. Your eyes are just kind of glossing right over it.
0: So you don't see it.
3: Because it's hard. It's harder to spot, says Jules.
0: Whatever. I don't quite understand that difference.
3: The blue would not jump out and say high five the way it does with us.
0: But if it doesn't jump out to that extent, then this is starting to sound very Gladstone-y to me. I mean, maybe he was a little right. Like, because if Homer had no word for blue and the word somehow enables the blueness of the blue, then maybe his world was less blue than it would be for us. I mean, maybe the blue went through his eyes in the same way, but it perhaps didn't get into his mind in the same way.
3: Yeah, blue didn't matter.
0: Wait a second. Do you know where this breaks down?
3: Where?
0: The sky. I mean, you look up and there's the bluest blue in the world, and it's right there above our heads. It's been there since the dawn of time. So why wouldn't blue matter more? I mean, why wouldn't it be the first color instead of the last?
3: Well, that's what I thought too, and I asked Guy about that. Yeah, why is the sky blue is the first question
4: it's
3: that you always think
4: allegedly
3: about.
4: The first question that all children ask.
3: Yeah.
4: But I wanted to see how obvious or striking this blueness of the sky is. So I decided to make an experiment.
3: Guy has a very young daughter.
4: About 18 months. She was learning to speak.
3: What's her name?
4: Alma. I talked a lot about colors with Alma and taught her all the colors, including blue. We would play all these games that dads play with their children.
3: You know, pointing at objects.
4: I would point at a blue object and ask her, what's the color of this? She would say, boo. Boo for blue.
3: Okay. Soon enough, Alma was a total pro. She could identify any color.
4: Show me the red object, show me the this and
3: right.
4: The only thing I didn't do, and I asked my wife not to do, was ever mention that the sky was blue. That was the setup.
3: So one day, Guy and Alma were taking a stroll, and they're practicing the colors.
4: What's this tree? What's this? What's this? And then I pointed at the sky and said, what color is that? And she wouldn't give me any answer.
3: Huh.
4: Although she just a second before was happily telling me that something was blue and red or green. She just looked up and looked at me incomprehendingly. Sort of, what are you talking about?
3: She thought you were kidding?
4: I think she didn't understand what I was on about.
3: Huh.
4: In retrospect, there was no object there. There was nothing with color for her.
3: You're just pointing into the void, basically.
4: Pointing into nothingness. So she wouldn't say anything.
3: But Guy kept asking every single time they went out.
4: Of course, I would do it only when the sky was blue.
3: And she would never answer him. And this went on for 2 months.
4: And then finally, she did consent to give me a color name, but it wasn't blue. It was white. For a few times, she said white. And then finally, after a month and a half or 2 more months, she said blue for the first time.
3: Wow.
4: But even then, it wasn't consistently blue. So she said once blue, no white, no blue.
3: Did she eventually decide, though, you know what, Dad, it is blue?
4: Well, no, she never said it this way. But eventually, when I asked, it became consistently blue. So she just would say blue.
3: Okay.
4: This was, for me, really the point where I could, you know, convince myself, or convince at least my heart, that the sort of allegedly perfect example of blue is not
3: so perfect.
4: So, you know, for Homer, who, you know, never ever probably saw a blue object except the sky and the sea, never had a dad who sort of went on about blue objects and asking what the color of the sky was, the fact that he didn't lose sleep over it doesn't seem so strange anymore.
0: You know, now that I've heard this, I'm a little ruining the moment when Alma decided the sky was blue. Let her have whatever color she wants it to be. It doesn't have to be blue.
1: Weirdly, then, color is a loss of innocence.
0: Yeah.
1: It's like having something fixed that for a while is just between you and your frenzied heart, you know, just...
0: And the sky has many colors, truthfully. On the other hand, though, I'm disagreeing with myself now. If we all agree the sky is blue, then that's something we can share. That she can share.
1: And then she's in conversation.
0: And then eventually she'll understand, you know, this kind of blue.
10: Blue moon. You saw me standing.
1: Yeah, there aren't blue moons, but you know what one would, you know what it feels like.
0: Oh, yeah.
1: It's not a happy night.
0: Mm-mm.

0: I want to thank all the musicians who were so generous to let us use their music this hour and joined in our covers of the Rainbow Project. You heard Reggie Watts with Rainbow Connection, Barbara Bennery with Over the Rainbow, Lonesome Organist with Green Onions, Nymph with Brown Rice, Yellow Ostrich with Sound and Vision, Raya Brass Band with Paint It Black, Nico Muley with Big Yellow Taxi, Shearwater with Black is the Color, Eric Freelander with Blue in Green, Marcy Playground with Whiter Shade of Pale, The Heap with Mellow Yellow, Tao Win with Blue, Snowblink, you just heard, with Blue Moon, Dan Deacon right here with Colors, Busman's Holiday, Mr. Blue, Buchengase with Blue Monday, Calla with White Swan, Phil Elverum with Questions in a World of Blue, and our very own Tim Howard, a.k.a. Soltero, performing Green River.
1: Well, take me back down a cool waterfall.
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2: Welcome to NewsHour from the BBC World Service. I'm Rebecca Kesby. Today, crisis meetings in Europe after the Ceuta migrant surge this week. Now Italy has imposed border controls on people arriving from Spain. We'll get reaction from Italy's governing party.
3: If you are not a European citizen, you must be subject to border controls. Illegal migration is a danger for European citizens.
2: Also, can FIFA boss Gianni Infantino survive in post after UEFA says it's lost confidence in his leadership? We'll get an extreme view from the West Bank from a settler who's a lawyer but who tells us the only law he follows is religious. There's a new plea in the Nancy Guthrie abduction case. And what is parkour?
4: Urban monkey. You're learning how to be a monkey in an urban environment.
2: Parkour for the over 50s in Singapore. First the news.
5: BBC News, I'm John Shea. The FIFA president, Gianni Infantino, is under sustained pressure after he was forced to scrap his plan to sell a stake in the World Cup and other football tournaments to private investors. The governing body of North and Central American and Caribbean football called his plan a unilateral and egregious act. The European Confederation, UEFA, said it had lost confidence in his leadership. Here's Joe Linsky.
6: It was Tuesday that these proposals by FIFA first came to light. UEFA's response at that point was incredibly almost emotive in its language. And the words they've used again today in effectively calling for either the resignation of Gianni Infantino is equally as cutting. These are words they released. They said, "We cannot keep going on like this with secret schemes cooked up by faceless individuals and of dubious benefit to the game. We must identify those responsible and hold them to account." Of course, the key phrase in all of this statement is that the current FIFA leadership has not only lost UEFA's confidence, but also that of many others of the football family.
5: The European Union has convened emergency talks on Tuesday to discuss the migration crisis in Ceuta, after tense exchanges between Spain and other member states. In a joint letter, 22 EU countries expressed serious concern about the influx of more than 50,000 people into the Spanish territory from Morocco. Spain's Prime Minister Pedro Sanchez has hit back at reactions which he said were driven by prejudice, fake news and ignorance. Sarah Rainsford has the latest.
7: Most of the tens of thousands of migrants who swam into Ceuta have now gone, escorted back to Morocco by Spanish soldiers and police. But their sudden arrival has shaken Europe politically and it's exposed tensions. Spain is now reinforcing the border with Morocco, dropping a barrier into the sea to be patrolled by boats. But the political ripples from this crisis will continue.
5: Russian police say a blast at a restaurant in Moscow has killed three people and wounded 15 more. Local reports say a private function was taking place at the time. Emergency services are at the scene. Details are still coming in. President Zelensky of Ukraine has renewed his appeal for Western air defences after an overnight attack on Kyiv in which only one out of 27 ballistic missiles was shot down. He said this was due to a lack of US-made Patriot interceptors. Ukraine has kept up its attacks, hitting three more oil refineries and, it claims, sinking a container ship in the Black Sea. The former Malian Prime Minister Moussa Mara has been released after

0: mounting difficulties. Meanwhile, France's interior minister says the country's largest wildfire since 1949, near Bordeaux, has been brought under control, although pockets are still burning. The authorities in Italy are putting nearly all major cities on the highest alert from Monday in preparation for a new fourth heatwave that's set to grip the country. The health ministry says temperatures are likely to reach the high 30s Celsius and could pass 40. It said such temperatures can have harmful effects on even healthy and active people. Two people have died and more than 500 have had to be rescued after sudden floods in the southern Indian state of Kerala. Streets have been partially submerged and houses damaged or completely destroyed. The unexpectedly heavy rain also triggered landslides. Videos show residents using rowing boats on what should be roads. The mountaineering world is mourning the deaths of a celebrated British Nepali climber, Nirmal Purja, and nine others in an avalanche that struck Pakistan's Broad Peak on Thursday. The former British Special Forces soldier was 43. Caroline Davis reports from Islamabad.
1: The record-breaking mountaineer, Nirmal Purja, known as Nims, was well known for appearing in a Netflix documentary about his climbing feats. Purja was one of a group of 10 climbers to have gone missing when the avalanche hit on Thursday. In a statement, his brother said he felt as though he had lost his whole world. He said, "My brother was not only my younger brother, he was my heart." While Pakistan's authorities have only confirmed they have the remains of three climbers, drones have spotted bodies on the mountain. Rescuers have not been able to reach them yet to confirm their identities or condition.
0: And that's the latest BBC World News.
2: Hello and welcome to NewsHour live from the BBC World Service in London. I'm Rebecca Kesby. Spain has lashed out at European partners today following criticism of its handling of the migrant surge into the North African Spanish territory of Ceuta earlier this week. More than 50,000 people, mostly young Moroccans, rushed across the border en masse, many swimming around the coastline. Well, 22 of the 27 EU countries have signed a joint letter calling for action to prevent similar incidents happening again, and emergency talks are planned now for Tuesday. But the Spanish Prime Minister Pedro Sanchez says the security of external borders in Europe is a shared responsibility of all member states, and he accused critical governments of being selfish, polarising and unlawful in their reaction. Well, earlier Spain's Interior Minister Fernando Grande Malasca Gómez defended Spain's handling of the crisis, and his words here are voiced by a translator.
3: Those who have come illegally have received a very clear message that that is not the way to come to Spain. We continue to work internally and we continue to collaborate with Morocco, and we will continue to convey this message within the European Union, and we will not allow partisan attitudes and ignorance and bad faith jeopardize such an important thing as the pillars and the basis of what the European Union stands for.
2: The Spanish authorities in Ceuta say that most of the illegal migrants have now returned to Morocco and new precautions are in place to stop such an influx again. But that hasn't stopped the Italian government from temporarily suspending the free movement agreement with Spain, known as Schengen. The Italian Prime Minister Giorgia Meloni called the scenes shocking. Finland and Denmark also back Italy's move, and the Czech Prime Minister has also urged a temporary suspension of Spain's Schengen membership. Spain's Prime Minister Pedro Sanchez said prejudice, fake news and ignorance are behind the complaints. But I've been speaking to Italian member of the European Parliament, Nicola Procaccini. He's from Ms. Meloni's Brothers of Italy party and close to the Prime Minister. I asked him, why has Italy decided to suspend free movement with Spain?
4: If you are not a European citizen, this means that you must be subject to border controls. We are talking about a partial and temporary suspension, and this is not the first time that happens in Europe. Usually it happens when you have some threats, like what we have seen in Ceuta. So this is why many member states co-signed the letter to ask for having a meeting as soon as possible in the European Council, a meeting for the

0: tell your ministers as soon as possible to speak about what's happening in Ceuta, and we think we need to suspend Schengen because there's a threat and illegal migration is now in Ceuta. It is a danger for European citizens.
1: Is it necessary, though? Because Ceuta actually isn't part of the Schengen agreement, is it? So
0: nobody could come freely from
1: Ceuta to Italy.
0: This is not correct. This is not correct. Ceuta is into the Schengen treaty, absolutely.
1: We understand that it isn't, actually.
0: No, you're wrong. Obviously, they have a different situation, but they are into the Schengen treaty. And let me be clear. As you know, and what is written in this letter from the 22 member states, we think it was a huge mistake to grant the legal status to 500 thousands of illegal migrants.
1: Let me put
0: that
1: to you...
0: This is exactly what... Spanish government made a few weeks ago.
1: Let me put to you what the Spanish Prime Minister Pedro Sanchez is saying. He has said that the security of our external borders is a shared responsibility of all member states. And that's true, isn't it? I mean, he's calling, well, I guess Italy, but other countries as well, that are criticising Spain, selfish, polarising and unlawful in their reaction. I mean, shouldn't Italy be offering to help its neighbour Spain to deal with this crisis that happened?
0: France, Slovakia
1: have said that they will help, even the UK, and they're not even in the EU anymore.
0: The Italian government say that he's ready to help Spain in every way it's possible. But at the same time, we condemn this regularization of 500,000 of illegal migrants because this is a pull factor.
1: There's no suggestion that the Spanish authorities are actually welcoming these people from Morocco, these illegal migrants, or want them to stay. I mean, they're trying to deal with what they're describing themselves as a crisis. Actually, it's quite interesting to hear what the Slovakian Prime Minister, Robert Fico, has been saying. He points to Italy and says it's only a few years ago, through the Italians' lax approach, his words, allowing illegal migrants to enter EU countries in massive numbers that caused serious crises elsewhere in Europe.
0: He's right. Yeah, I remember very well that France, for example, but even Germany and many others, they closed the borders because too many migrants were coming from Italy. And so they suspended the Schengen Treaty to face this huge mass of illegal migrants that were coming from Italy. There's nothing so strange.
1: We also heard from Spain's interior minister today, who says the situation in Ceuta has almost returned to normal now. So, I mean...
0: I read it, but at the same time, I read what the people from Ceuta are saying, and it is not exactly the same of the interior minister. But maybe they don't have the right information, because if you look at what the Prime Minister Sanchez posted on Instagram a few minutes ago, posted his music playlist for the summer, staying in Lanzarote for his holiday. It's crazy. And sometimes I feel that the left is living in the clouds, in another world. It's unbelievable.
1: Nicola Procaccini, their MEP for the Brothers of Italy policy. And just to clarify one contention in that interview, Ceuta does not fall under normal Schengen arrangements, as there are required border checks for people entering the Spanish mainland or wider Schengen area from there. Now, the celebrated British Nepali climber Nirmal Purja has died in the avalanche that struck Pakistan's Broad Peak on Thursday. His expedition company has confirmed that news. He was attempting to climb the world's 12th highest mountain, Broad Peak, with 9 other climbers. 3 other bodies have also been recovered. Broad Peak is located in the Pakistan-administered Gilgit-Baltistan region, and the authorities there have been carrying out rescue missions missions to try to locate other members on that expedition. Well, I spoke to Naila Kiani shortly after news of Numal Purja's death broke. Naila is a Pakistani mountaineer who climbed Broad Peak back in 2023. She's the spokesperson for the Alpine Club of Pakistan, which is involved in those rescue efforts, and she gave us her reaction.
2: Nirmal's expedition company and his family agreed to announce his death officially from Alpine Club of Pakistan. We will only announce their death officially once the rescuers go to the body, recover the body, or if the body is not recoverable, maybe a couple of days later. However, obviously, we're fearing them all dead. It happened 2 days ago, so their chances of survival are very slim now. Ground rescue team is there right now. They've seen some bodies. They haven't reached them currently. We'll know more in the next few hours.
1: Goodness me, it does sound as if that is a really tragic accident that happened there. I mean, you've climbed so many mountains with Nirmal, haven't you? And he's really experienced. I mean, what can you tell us about him?
2: He's a very experienced climber. He's climbed 57 mountains, if I am not wrong, 57 or 58. And he was about to complete his hat trick, basically completing the 14 peaks the third time. He had two mountains left. He wasn't just an experienced and a very strong climber. He led many of these expeditions I was on. He was very fearless. He made impossible happen. I was with him on Choyu when we were about to turn around. But he pushed through and he made some right decisions and we were able to climb that mountain. It's very, very unfortunate that it was out of anybody's control. There was a massive avalanche.
1: It is a tragic loss to the mountaineering community, isn't it? And yet people are still up there. The rescue teams are really doing quite dangerous work, I think, to try to recover and find any survivors, if there are any. How are those rescue efforts going? What are the circumstances and the conditions they're working in?
2: So Pakistani mountains are very different to Nepal. Our infrastructure is not as good as Nepal, and we don't have a private heli rescue. Military helicopters are supporting us. The area where some of the bodies or climbers have been spotted, some of those areas are still avalanche prone. So a rescue team has to be very careful, assess whether they are endangering their and the whole of the rescue team lives. And I think the latest news I have is that they nearly reached the four bodies or / climbers, because they haven't reached there. They can't really confirm what condition they're at, but they're trying their best. Military helicopters are assisting them. They cannot do much until the ground rescue team, you know, brings the body down. So with the limited resources, people are trying their best. K2 expedition, climbers voluntarily called it off to focus the effort on this search rescue mission.
1: Very challenging conditions for the helicopter pilots as well. As you say, this was a huge avalanche, wasn't there? But there are some questions about the delay or possible delay in an alarm being sent. Can you tell us about that?
2: So we all shocked, and everybody's questioning, and some people are questioning Pakistani authorities that the delay was from their side. But usually base camp teams, the base camp manager, liaison officers, they are meant to report this back to, you know, Skardu and to the authorities. We unfortunately received the news almost 12 hours later, and we haven't actually investigated it. Once we are done with the rescue, we'll investigate why that delay happened. One thing that we've been told is that the teams were all going up, and all very, very strong climber. Most of them, not all, were. It was one of their last 14 peak. Avalanche hit them at 9 a.m. They were meant to report back to base camp at 5 p.m.
1: Right.
2: However, what we are not sure is how did they not see the avalanche and try to contact them? So that's still something we'll have to investigate.
1: Coming up later in the programme, how one woman's obsession with seaweed has paid off because she's discovered a whole new species.
3: it's got clear bands, translucent light transmitting bands that then are interspersed with red ones, which are not transparent. And that was how it was described in the 19th century, as a bit like a jewel because of the way the bands glisten.
1: More on that to come later this hour.
4: It's 19 minutes past the hour, and you're tuned in to BBC NewsHour on KCUR 89.3 NPR in Kansas City. 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
1: This is Rebecca Kesby with NewsHour live from the BBC. Now, it is 6 months since 84-year-old Nancy Guthrie was abducted from her home in Tucson, Arizona, in the middle of the night. Her daughter is the American TV anchor Savannah Guthrie, and the family has released another appeal for information as to what happened to Nancy, saying that their hearts are in ruins. The police have also released two ransom notes in full for the first time, hoping that someone might be able to identify the kidnapper. Well, I've been speaking to KJ Matthews, Los Angeles-based entertainment reporter, who gave us more background on the case.
5: Savannah Guthrie is one of the most famous TV presenters here in the United States. She is a news anchor for the NBC Today Show in the morning. She's very well respected and very well liked. And before this incident, she actually had her mother on the show quite a bit. You know, people really kind of fell in love with her mother. So this was quite shocking when it happened. But basically on January 31st of this year, her mother went missing. The night before, she had dinner with Savannah Guthrie's other sister and her son-in-law. And they dropped her off around 9 p.m. And sometime overnight, she was abducted. And we still aren't any closer to knowing what happened. There have been a number of news conferences. There were two men who were arrested, detained, and then released. We've seen surveillance of a video camera outside of Nancy Guthrie's home showing a gentleman with a mask over his face. Police have not been able to nail down exactly when that video was shot. And this week, there was a little bit more a movement on the case. Number one, two of the gentlemen who actually had been arrested have announced that they are banding together and filing a $3.2 million lawsuit against the Pima County Sheriff's Department because they said that they were unlawfully detained and arrested. Also, there was a hair sample found inside Nancy Guthrie's bedroom that was sent away to a lab to be tested. And we're told now that has come back as inconclusive and doesn't lead to any suspect. And then the biggest news this week is that the Pima County Sheriff's Department has released the full text of two redacted ransom notes sent to a local Tucson, Arizona TV station. The first demands $4 million in Bitcoin and said that the family had 7 days to get that Bitcoin to them. That particular ransom note was specifically written to Savannah Guthrie. The second ransom note, which was sent a few days later, was actually attention to the entire Guthrie family. And that one basically said that they're sorry that she died of a heart-related condition shortly after being taken and was buried in nature. So the investigators and law enforcement are hoping that by publishing the letters, that perhaps somebody close to these kidnappers or one kidnapper would recognize the writer's word choices and syntax and be able to call in and identify the suspects.
1: Yeah, they're saying that the phrasing has distinctive linguistic characteristics. I mean, at one point there was even suspicion that perhaps whoever wrote it didn't speak English as a first language, I think, at some point.
5: It's interesting because it depends on who you talk to. I've seen certain law enforcement saying that they think that the first letter and the second letter seem to be written by different people. The first letter is very demanding, very specific. The second letter seemed to be almost apologizing, saying that they did not fully grasp the seriousness of her physical condition, and they never intended to hurt her. Depends on who you talk to, but they do think that there seems to be some legitimacy with it, just because the first note, they describe her white smartwatch on the floor of the bed, and they also describe the white floodlight in her backyard, knowing that it was already destroyed.
1: Right.
5: And perhaps the person that did do the kidnapping, they would be the only person that would know where a smartwatch would be located inside her bedroom.
1: The Guthrie family is saying they've all been heartbroken. I think they do accept that Nancy is probably dead, but obviously they want to recover her body and also find out what happened and get some sort of justice.
5: And they just want to know what happened, why, and they would like to recover her remains so that they can have a celebration of life. That's the reason why I think Savannah Guthrie continues to go on Instagram and social media trying to appeal to either the kidnappers or someone who knows the kidnappers to come forward and do the right thing.
1: That's journalist KJ Matthews speaking to us from LA. Now, who knows what parkour is? If you don't know, it's the moving across obstacles in an urban environment rather than going round them, leaping over a park bench, for example. It's actually considered quite a good exercise, as well as being fun, if slightly dangerous. Lots of younger people around the world are into it. But now in Singapore, a plucky group of over 50s are getting in on the craze as a way to stay fit. Gabriel Array caught up with them.
6: Awesome. Wow.
7: A parkour class in the suburbs of Singapore.
6: Barefooted on the drain. Look at that. Okay, let's go. One, two, three, roll.
7: But it's not your usual teenagers vaulting across rooftops. Instead, it's a group of seniors around the ages of 50 to 70 jumping over barriers, hurling themselves over playground equipment, balancing on walls, and all of them navigating Singapore's urban landscape with a confidence and agility so often perceived as the preserve of younger generations.
8: I'm Shi Boon. I am the founder of Movement Singapore, and I teach seniors parkour to prevent dangerous falls.
7: 2026 was the year that Singapore officially became what the UN calls a super-aged society, where more than one in five people are over 65. By 2030, it'll be one in four. Shi Boon's solution was to adapt the principles of parkour, the art of moving efficiently through an environment, for older bodies. But if you ask him to describe what his classes actually entail, his answer's a lot simpler.
8: Urban monkey. You're learning how to be a monkey in an urban environment.
7: It started in 2017. One coach, one 64-year-old student, and plenty of people questioning his approach.
8: The general impression of parkour is young boys recklessly jumping from rooftops to rooftops. And so when they see seniors doing it, they would go like, yeah, you must be crazy, because seniors are already on the risk of getting injured easily.
7: 9 years later, though, the skeptics seem to have gone quiet. Most of his students are Singaporean women in their 60s and 70s, but not all of them.
9: My name is Barry Clark. I was born in the UK, and upon retirement, looking out for something to get more active in, I found parkour, and it's been a great experience. Kept me healthy, both in terms of my body, but also I think in terms of my happiness and my mental activities also improved as well, I believe.
7: So what does a senior parkour class look like?
8: So I would basically ask you to put your hands on the floor and just crawl forward. So I'll be extremely realistic. Your mom is going to fall. She's just going to make a mistake. She's just going to fall. There's no doubt. But what matters is you hone your judgments. You try to make good decisions that protect your body while you get stronger. So that's the only way to become more alert. Not to ignore the danger, but to come face to face with it.
7: For Barry, the benefits go beyond just core strength and agility. It's about the camaraderie of a shared challenge and proving that aging doesn't have to mean slowing down.
9: Growing old together is better than growing old alone. The key thing is that it's good for me, it's good for the community, and it's something that I think could easily be replicated in other societies. So I hope it is.
1: Barry Clark ending that report from Gabriel O'Regan there. And if you are tempted to try parkour, just be careful. I think that's the message, however old or young you may be.

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4: Still to come, for how long can Gianni Infantino hang on as FIFA chief as pressure on him to stand down mounts? We'll hear from a UEFA vice president who says Europe has lost confidence in his leadership. Also, fighting has broken out in the Tigray region of Ethiopia. How serious could that get? And we're checking out reports of an explosion at a cafe in Moscow. We'll bring you the latest after the news.
5: BBC News, I'm John Shea. Pressure is mounting on the FIFA president Gianni Infantino after he was forced to scrap his plan to sell a stake in the World Cup and other football tournaments to private investors. The governing body of North and Central American and Caribbean football said a comprehensive reckoning with the presidency was imperative. Earlier, its European counterpart UEFA said it had lost confidence in his leadership. The European Union has convened emergency talks on Tuesday to discuss the migration crisis in Ceuta after tense exchanges between Spain and other member states. 22 EU countries expressed serious concern about the influx of more than 50,000 people into the Spanish territory from Morocco. The British Nepali climber Nirmal Purja has died in the avalanche that struck Pakistan's Broad Peak on Thursday, his expedition company has confirmed. Elite expert said it had also confirmed the deaths of the other 9 team members. Russian police say a blast at a restaurant in Moscow has killed 3 people and wounded 15 more. Local reports say a private function was taking place at the time. Emergency services are at the scene. Firefighters in southeast France have brought in reinforcements to tackle a wildfire that rekindled on Friday and has now consumed 15 square kilometres in the Var department. Israeli airstrikes have killed 2 people in Gaza, a day after Hamas agreed to end the war with Israel. The deal involved Hamas surrendering its weapons and Israel withdrawing its troops from Gaza. 2 people have died and more than 500 have had to be rescued after sudden floods in the southern Indian state of Kerala. And President Trump says he disagrees 100% with the decision of his own Justice Department that flawed installation rather than vandalism was to blame for the peeling lining of the Lincoln Memorial reflecting pool in Washington. BBC News.
4: Welcome back to NewsHour. There are reports of fresh fighting between the Ethiopian army and rebels in the country's northern Tigray region. There's been a fragile ceasefire in place since a peace deal was reached in 2022, ending a 3-year war that killed more than 500,000 people. But there have been tensions and various conflicts over the region for decades. For more on the latest fighting and the background to all of this, I've been speaking to Martin Plaut, fellow at the Institute of Commonwealth Studies and King's College, both here in London.
6: The Tigrayan Defence Force, which is actually responsible to the Tigrayan government, but is at loggerheads with the Ethiopian government. The reports are, and this has been from multiple sources, that they have been involved in some fierce fighting along the border with Sudan at a place called Sherina. Now, this is not a major town, but it's very important because if it's accurate, then it would suggest that the Ethiopian army are trying to block the Tigrayans from making a link through to Sudan, which would be very important for them to getting supplies into Tigray itself.
4: Was this latest outbreak in violence expected? And I mean, could it see a return to the conflict that ended in 2022?
6: It could indeed. It could just blow over. It could be one spat, although it's really sounds pretty heavy with artillery and drones and various other armaments used. It could blow over, but it is a very dangerous situation. This has been predicted for weeks, if not months, because the tension has been rising between Tigray and the authorities in Addis Ababa. And the Tigrayans are now allied with a whole range of other people. And that makes it a very different situation from the last time there was a war. It could become a regional war, but we just can't be sure whether it's going to be something that's snuffed out or becomes a much wider conflict.
4: The original roots to this conflict between the rebels and Ethiopia, can you just sort of tell us a bit more about that?
6: The tension really is between a regional power and the center. I mean, you can trace it back 200-300 years. This is nothing new. But the current problem is with Eritrea, which is the coastal land which lies just to the north of Ethiopia, and the Tigrayans, who are also in the north. Now, if they ally themselves against Addis Ababa, then it's very dangerous for Addis Ababa because they are powerful and Prime Minister Abiy is running out of allies.
4: We know that the last war led to about 5 million people being displaced, and many of them ended up in Sudan. There were all sorts of reports of ethnic cleansing, war crimes as well. It's really been devastating, this conflict, in terms of its impact on civilians.
6: I mean, the impact, particularly on women, has been unbelievable. I have seen videos and evidence of women being abused in ways which are indescribable. That is the one thing that is the common factor in all that happens in these kind of conflicts in the Horn of Africa, is the level of brutality and the level of suffering is immense.
4: That's Martin Plaut speaking to us earlier today. You're listening to NewsHour live from the BBC. I'm Rebecca Kesby. Now, can FIFA boss Gianni Infantino survive in his post as president of the global governing body of football as pressure increases for his resignation? Earlier this week, he gave regional governing bodies until September to agree to sell a stake in the World Cup and other FIFA tournaments to private investors. If they backed the plan, he said, football associations would be given a cash reward. Well, that sparked outrage, with some critics saying it was effectively buying votes. And by the early hours of this morning, Mr. Infantino performed a complete U-turn and withdrew that proposal. Earlier today, the governing body of European football, UEFA, issued a strongly worded statement saying it had lost confidence in Infantino's leadership. CONCACAF, the governing body of North and Central America and Caribbean football, said his plan was a unilateral and egregious act. We're going to hear from the vice president of UEFA in just a moment. First, though, here's a clip of Mr. Infantino back in 2016. It's from his final speech ahead of the vote to choose the next president of FIFA. And he made a very clear pitch on the subject of money to member nations.
7: The money of FIFA is your money. It's not the money of the FIFA president. It's your money. You are the national associations. And the money of FIFA has to serve for the development of football and not for anything else.
4: UEFA's statement reads, "The current FIFA leadership has not only lost UEFA's confidence, but also that of many other members of the football family." So I asked a vice president of UEFA, Laura McAllister, should Gianni Infantino now resign?
8: I think we've made it clear in the statement that the football community has lost confidence in the leadership of FIFA, particularly in the president, Gianni Infantino. And I think after events of the past week, then the statements that we've seen from the football stakeholders make it clear that it would be appropriate for him to consider his position. I just feel that all of us have been through a lot of anguish. We've been through a lot of concern about the future of the game. And none of that was of our making. The proposal that dropped on us a few days ago was something that was potentially catastrophic to the game and really shouldn't have been given the airtime it has.
4: So that's a yes, then. He should step down.
8: I mean, look, it's his decision, isn't it? I mean, we can't force anyone's hand from the point of view of resignation. But if momentum gathers and other confederations issue statements similar to ours, then I think it would make his position untenable. But let's see how the next 24 hours or so goes. Our responsibility always is to look after European football interests. And we've made that very clear in the statement that the events, not just of this week, but of previous weeks as well in the World Cup, over the overturning of the Balogun red card due to political interference, the use of hydration breaks in the way they were, and of course, various other events have accumulated to give us a sense that the leadership of FIFA doesn't have the best interests of football at heart.
4: You say you can't force his hand, but UEFA has really, hasn't it, over the past few days? It led the way to force this U-turn. Was that fair? Because some poorer countries, I'm thinking in Africa in particular, may have benefited from the cash that Gianni Infantino wanted to bring to grassroots football.
8: The first thing I'd say is that I'm proud that we were able to generate a united front in opposition to this catastrophic proposal, because once you sell off parts of football, you never regain it. And of course, the danger then is that the principles by which we run the game, sporting principles, are overtaken by financial ones. So I'm very proud that UEFA and all 55 countries were able to unite. But it wasn't just us, of course. We may have started that process, but the AFC, the Asian Federation, and CONCACAF in Central and North America also expressed their opposition. I'm sure other confederations would have joined further down the line had there not been this withdrawal of the FIFA proposal. But your point about finance is a really important one, because we say in the statement today in UEFA that we need to look closely with FIFA and with the with the federations to talk about using some of the FIFA reserves that amount to over $5 billion to ensure that the grassroots of the game is better developed in each of those 211 countries. And I appreciate that for some small countries, you know, that was a lot of money on the table. But it was at the jeopardy of the future of football. And I believe those small countries recognise that that is unsustainable. Payments such as this, one-off, would not have been sustainable long-term, because the interests of football would have been subsumed by the interest of private equity. And whilst the money would have been very welcome, there is already money to be spent by FIFA to ensure that the infrastructure of the game becomes stronger in every one country. And finally, I would say as well that I think people assume that the smaller countries are just about finance and funds. They're not. They have the principles and the ethics of the game right at their heart as well. They care as much about where the game goes and how it's operated as anyone else. So I don't think we need to patronise them by assuming that they are taken in by one-off payments, when they know the sustainable investment in the game is the better way forward.
4: So on the subject of money, we just heard that clip there from Gianni Infantino back in 2016. This was his pitch, basically, of becoming the FIFA president. And he talked about money. He said, it's not the money of the FIFA president, it's your money. This is about the national associations he was referring to there. And in the UEFA statement, it addressed that clip, actually. It says, on both these promises, he has failed to deliver. The shabby backroom opaque deal he has hatched and tried to force through was anything but transparent. And, I mean, the statement says there were secret schemes on fast-track timescales cooked up by faceless individuals and of dubious benefit to the game. I mean, that's quite accusatory language. We've seen FIFA bosses go before on charges of corruption. Is UEFA accusing Infantino of corruption?
8: I think the statement is entirely clear and entirely fair. You know, if you just take the case of the FFE initiative this week, nobody knew about that. It was a unilateral intervention by the president and I assume a few people around him. But you've seen already within FIFA that several key figures have said they knew nothing about that. So that takes in the notion of a backroom opaque deal, which I think that is entirely fair. There was no due diligence around the process and it had already advanced considerably. There was no good governance principles around discussion, consultation with FIFA Council or with the Confederation. So when you put all of that together, I think the language is fair. We have to do things the right way in football. We have to show an openness and a transparency, because the money doesn't belong to us. It belongs to the nations that have invested in the development of the game. It belongs to the clubs, the players, the leagues and the fans. Mm. And so if someone is operating in a way that is opaque, then I think they have to be held to account.
4: That's Vice President of UEFA, Laura McAllister. Fortul in the eastern Colombian region of Arauca is a territory known for the richness of its llanero or cowboy culture, but also for the challenges it's faced during decades of conflict. Rival armed groups there fight for control over drug trafficking and smuggling routes as well. But Leonardo Martinez is trying to tackle the violence in his hometown by offering young people an alternative to the influence of armed groups, dance classes, specifically the traditional folk dance joropo, and he's now bringing joropo to new audiences, accompanying eight young artists to London to showcase his piece of Colombian cultural heritage. And he came into our studio along with 17-year-old dancer Zelena Guerrero, and my colleague Krupa Pardi began by asking Leonardo how it feels to be here. NewsHour's Alicia Trujillo is the translator.
9: Muy buenos días, pues primero que todo emocionado.
10: He says that he's very happy and very excited to be here, that it's something that's very different, and he never imagined he could come to this country like this. And it's also quite nostalgic, because you never imagine to see what you've seen on TV to actually see it in real.
11: And for you, Zelena, what do you like about the dance?
12: Lo que más me gusta es, a la hora de bailar, es...
10: So what I most like is the fact that I can be myself, and that I can really concentrate very hard in the dance, and then it totally distracts me from anything else, and then it's just fluid. I'm completely fluid when I dance.
11: Every dance tells a story. What is the story of joropo?
9: La historia como tal.
10: So he says that joropo is a traditional dance that is done in Colombia and in Venezuela. On Sundays, the big farm owners would get everybody together. Everybody would dress in the most expensive clothes that they had, and they would dance together. But the important components of the music to be able to dance joropo are the instruments. And the instruments are, he says, the harp, a guitar just with four strings, and it also has maracas and another instrument called the bandola.
11: I'll turn back to you, Zelena. I would love to learn from you what the dance is like. What does it look like, for example?
12: Lo primero que se debe hacer es el paso base.
10: The way the dance works is that it's a man and a woman dancing together, and there's a basic step, which the man always starts, and then when the music gets faster is when you actually do the foot tapping, and the foot tapping gets faster too.
11: Leonardo, what do you believe have been the benefits of teaching dance to children in your community?
9: Pues la verdad es de, o sea, yo soy nacido ahí.
10: He is from Fortul. He's a Fortuleño, and for many years he didn't live in the community, but then moved back when he was 16. He works for the municipality, and it's important that they have these cultural groups, this baile, joropo, dancing groups, and also through sport, that they've been able to engage the young people, and not just the young people in the actual municipality, but a little bit further away, not just in the urban areas. But what used to happen before is that you heard and you knew that the young people were taken by the guerrilla groups. They were forcibly recruited, and for quite a long time now, he says they haven't heard that this has happened anymore. He says they haven't heard, oh, such and such a body was taken, such and such a body wasn't. So this is one of the good things of this kind of group, is that it is helping children, young people, to do something different.
4: Mm-hmm. There we go, the power of dance there, as told by Leonardo Martinez. We also heard from Zelena Guerrero there, one of the dancers here in London at the moment. They were speaking to my colleague Krupa Pardi, and our grateful thanks to NewsHour's Alicia Trujillo as well, who did the translation. Do stay with us. We are getting more details on that explosion in Moscow that's happened in the past couple of hours. We're going to try and cross to our Russia editor on that story as soon as we can, so stay with us for that.
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3: 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Just ahead on KCUR, a bipartisan bill to impose tough new sanctions on Russia is making progress in the U.S. Senate. But concerns over how the bill grants President Trump new tariff authorities is complicating the path. We'll have that story and more on All Things Considered coming up in 10 minutes. KCUR is supported by Kansas City Actors Theater, presenting Intimate Apparel by Lynn Nottage, a period drama exploring human connection, performed at the City Stage in Union Station from August 5th to 23rd. Details at kcactors.org. I'm Rachel Anders. BBC NewsHour continues next on KCUR 89.3.
4: This is Rebecca Kesby with NewsHour live from the BBC. Next to the West Bank, from where our Middle East correspondent Lucy Williamson has been reporting all week following that confrontation last weekend near Nablus that left four Palestinians and two Israelis dead. That then sparked a wave of attacks against Palestinian villages. One of those killed last weekend was an Israeli security guard from the nearby settler outpost of Hevat Gilad. Israeli outposts in the West Bank are illegal under both Israeli and international law. But to get a view from there, Lucy gained rare access to speak to one of its residents. And I should flag up, he does have extreme views, which you may find upsetting.
15: We've just driven into the outpost of Hevat Gilad. I'm standing on one of the hilltops and I can see shacks and temporary housing spread all the way up to the next hilltop. On one side of this outpost is the Palestinian village of Sara, and on the other, a view stretching for miles across the West Bank.
16: I don't go to the Palestinian people and burn the houses of Palestinians.
17: But that's exactly what happened on Friday.
16: Yes.
17: Six houses in Sara.
16: But it's revenge.
15: Yehuda Shimon is a resident here and a lawyer with an organization that defends Israelis accused of settler violence. He spoke to us days after an Israeli security guard from Hevat Gilad was killed by a Palestinian man who snatched his weapon in a confrontation nearby. Four Palestinians and another Israeli man were also killed in that confrontation. It triggered a wave of settler attacks against Palestinian villages here.
16: I think now, after they kill one Israeli people, we need to kill all the people in Tel and Sara, even Jit and Farata. Why? Because we don't want it to happen again.
17: It sounds like you're saying one Jewish life is worth hundreds or thousands of Palestinian lives.
16: Million. One Jewish life, it's 10 million, okay?
17: That just sounds racist.
16: Yes, I know, but this is the truth. because God chose us. Because of this, you are jealous.
15: These extreme views, rejected by many Israelis, are crucial to understanding the growing violence in the West Bank, which many Israeli settlers see as land given to them by God.
16: The Bible is the authorizing that this land belongs to us. Okay?
17: Israel occupied it militarily.
16: Yes,
17: and under international law, that means that no civilian settlements can be built.
16: Yes, but the God not write in the Bible the international law.
17: So you're a lawyer.
16: Yeah.
17: And you're saying the only law that really counts for you is the Bible.
16: Yeah, of course.
17: So what happens to the Palestinians who live here?
16: There is a three option. One option, it's they said, okay, I like you. I want to make a peace with you. I know that it's your land. I not try to kill you, to rape you. I just want to live here in quiet. This is the best. If not, I said to all of them, you could go whatever you want to go. There is, I think, 52 countries of the Arabs, a Muslim country in the all over the world. Go there. And the next option, if you don't want to make peace with us, you don't want to get out from here, I don't have a choice. I must kill you. And I kill you all.
15: Some former Israeli military leaders have said certain members of Israel's current government are orchestrating settler violence and shielding their armed and messianic followers from law enforcement. Palestinians I've spoken to in villages across the occupied West Bank say they feel unprotected by their own security forces, threatened by Israeli ones, and abandoned by the world.
4: The BBC's Lucy Williamson there reporting from the occupied West Bank. Now, we can get more details on that blast at a restaurant in Moscow. Local police are saying that it's killed three people and wounded at least 20, I think. Let's get more from our Russia editor, Steve Rosenberg, who joins us live from Moscow. Steve, do we know yet what actually caused this blast?
18: Well, let me tell you what we do know so far, Rebecca, that this explosion happened around 8 o'clock in the evening, Moscow time, this evening. For the next 3 hours or so, there was no official information about what caused the blast. But in the last few minutes, Russian news agencies have been quoting Russia's National Anti-Terrorist Committee, saying that a woman had tried to bring an improvised explosive device into the restaurant, had been stopped by a security guard. That's when the blast happened. The woman and the guard were killed, and also one of the guests of the restaurant was killed. So, in other words, Russian authorities saying that this was a bomb. Now, the area around the restaurant, and this restaurant is located in a very famous building, one of the famous Stalin-era skyscrapers in Moscow. The area has been cordoned off, lots of police there, as you'd expect, heavily armed police and investigators on the scene. They've started their investigation. One other piece of information that I can bring you, a piece of information that was on the website of the restaurant, this Italian restaurant. The restaurant was actually closed tonight for a private function. Now, we don't know yet who was at that private function, what kind of a function it was, but that's an interesting piece of information. Perhaps there was a particular individual who this was an assassination attempt against an individual.
4: Yes, I'm sure we'll be keeping across any details that do come out. I mean, have the Russian authorities said anything about who might be responsible at this point?
18: Not yet. As I say, the investigation is underway. And, you know, perhaps we'll know more tomorrow. But the one thing that we have learnt, you know, in the last few minutes, and that we didn't know for much of this evening, was that, as far as the Russian authorities are concerned, this was a bomb that caused the blast. Because initial reports suggested that perhaps this was a gas explosion. Yeah. No, the authorities have come out and said this was an improvised explosive device.
4: Surely this is going to be very shocking for residents in Moscow. I don't know whether you've had a chance to talk to anyone and get local reaction.
18: No, not yet. But you know what, Rebecca? Muscovites are getting used to shocking things, whether it's Ukrainian drones targeting an oil refinery and sending a huge black cloud over the city. Of course, over the last year and a half or so, Muscovites have woken up to news reports of senior Russian military figures being assassinated in car bombs, for example. So, you know, Russians are getting used to dramatic pieces of information.
4: All right, for the time being, thank you so much. That's our Russia editor, Steve Rosenberg, live on the line from Moscow there with the latest on what turns out to be a bomb blast there.
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3: 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I'm Rachel Anders. Good afternoon.
20: India was on the diversification path, but then the conflict breaks out in the Middle East, and that's what got in the way.
21: Weaning countries from Russian energy isn't easy. A new bill in Congress takes a more direct approach, tariffs. For Saturday, August 1st, this is All Things Considered from NPR News. I'm Rob Schmitz. Coming up, an update on the situation in the Spanish territory of Ceuta after tens of thousands of migrants crossed the border from Morocco and dozens of people have died. Plus, traversing Antarctica is hard enough, but what about biking across it?
22: Antarctica is the place where the journey stops being romantic.
21: Also, we speak to a marine biologist whose career has taken her thousands of feet underwater in search of the secret behind bioluminescence.
23: Flashes and glows and squirts and swirls of light, all of it different shades of blue.
21: All that and more after the news.
24: Live from NPR News in Washington, I'm Louise Schiavone. The U.S. State Department is urging American citizens to leave the Middle East, saying a significant escalation of attacks involving Iran and its allies is expected across the region in the coming days. NPR's Frank Langford reports from Tel Aviv.
25: The State Department said Iran and its proxies, including Hezbollah in Lebanon and the Houthis in Yemen, are expected to attack U.S. personnel and facilities. The security alert said, quote, all citizens should depart now when flights are available, end quote. Earlier this week, President Trump threatened to hit Iran very hard after Iran fired ballistic missiles at a U.S. base in Jordan. Trump has threatened military escalation in the past, but not followed through. Ebrahim Rezaei is a spokesman for Iran's National Security and Foreign Policy Committee in Parliament. He wrote on X that Iran would respond to U.S. strikes with devastating counterattacks on American facilities in the region. Frank Langford, NPR News. Tel Aviv.
24: President Trump's social media platform, Truth Social, has begun selling a controversial new service for a fee of up to $100,000 a month. Truth Social is offering early access to posts, including major announcements from the president and others about global affairs and the economy. As NPR's Bobby Allen tells us, this is raising legal and ethical questions.
26: I talked to lawyers who formerly worked at the Securities and Exchange Commission, and they said this service looks like it violates insider trading laws against misusing public information to give certain investors an upper hand. Say, the president posts about the Strait of Hormuz, and a trader uses that to make money on oil futures. Democrats, too, have taken notice. They've been criticizing this. Senators Elizabeth Warren and Adam Schiff wrote a letter to the SEC demanding an investigation.
24: NPR's Bobby Allen. A heat dome is hovering over much of the West. Across at least a dozen states, nearly 50 million people are under heat alerts. NPR's Kirk Sigler reports.
1: Oregon is already in the grips of one of its biggest wildfire seasons in history. And now the National Weather Service has implemented new red flag warnings for extreme wildfire risk this weekend across the central and eastern parts of the state and into Idaho, Washington State, and Montana. Parts of the Northwest got a lot of rain earlier this summer and spring, and now the high grasses and brush are turning to brittle as triple-digit heat bakes the land. A cold front, relatively speaking, is blowing in this weekend, which is not expected to bring any rain, but there is a possibility of dry lightning strikes that could ignite more fires. And fire crews are more concerned about the winds causing existing out-of-control wildfires to spread. Kirk Sigler, NPR News, Boise.
24: In southern Europe, containment of one wildfire threat has allowed about 200,000 people to return home in southwestern France. Emergency crews have managed to pull back on fire threats in Spain and Portugal as well, but fires persist elsewhere in France and also in Greece. This is NPR News in Washington. The new chair of the National Governors Association says he is concerned about possible Trump administration efforts to influence upcoming midterm elections. Governor Wes Moore, a Maryland Democrat, pointed to the president's efforts to restrict voting by mail and said he was also concerned the

0: uniform screening, vetting and adjudication standards, as well as improving efficiency. The department adds that realigning visa services to designated hubs has previously been carried out successfully in several African nations and in Europe as well. For NPR News, I'm Michael Kaluki in Nairobi.
1: FIFA has scrapped a controversial plan to sell World Cup stakes to private investors. Under a proposal from FIFA President Gianni Infantino, the soccer body would have created a separate company to handle all commercial operations involving the World Cup and other tournaments, as well as sell stakes to minority investors. European members had vowed to boycott FIFA competitions. I'm Louise Schiavone, NPR News, Washington.
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5: It's All Things Considered from NPR News. I'm Rob Schmitz. A bipartisan bill championed by the late Republican Senator Lindsey Graham is moving through the U.S. Senate. If passed, it would further isolate Russia from the global economy. It would also grant the president new tariff authority, and that concerns some Democrats who say President Trump's expansive use of tariffs earlier in his term helped drive the cost of living higher. NPR congressional reporter Eric McDaniel is here to talk about this. Hey, Eric.
6: Hey, Rob. How are you?
5: So, Eric, what would this bill do?
6: Well, the real central part of the bill is that tariff authority, this new tariff authority for the administration, 100% on the top importers of Russian oil and gas. That would be India, China, probably Turkey as well. The list depends exactly on, you know, how this is eventually measured. But okay. One thing's pretty clear. The goal is to further stifle the Russian economy as Ukraine continues its war effort.
5: Now, this was championed by the late Republican Senator Lindsey Graham. The White House has agreed to the bill in principle. What hurdles remain for this?
6: Look, I'd say it has momentum, in part because of the enthusiasm around the legislation as a kind of capstone project of the late Senator Graham. I will say it's not going to be finalized for sure until after Labor Day. The House of Representatives has, of course, already left town, and the Senate needs a unanimous agreement to proceed if they want to pass this before they leave town next week, or at least that's the plan. And that would require some assurances for Senate Democrats about how the president can impose these tariffs, concerns shared by some Democrats in the House.
5: So this may not pass until September. If this did pass and get implemented, what would happen next?
6: You know, in theory, it would provide more leverage to bring to bear against Russia in any future diplomatic negotiations to end the war at a time the country's war effort is already kind of foundering on the battlefield. But that depends a lot on enforcement and implementation of these sanctions, according to Maya Nicoladze of the Atlantic Council. That's a think tank here in Washington. If this passes and the administration imposes tariffs on India over their Russian energy imports, well, it could actually be pretty complicated. We saw this play out last year when the U.S. tried to pressure India to stop buying Russian oil. Here's Nicoladze.
7: India was on the diversification path following these sanctions in October 2025. But then again, the conflict breaks out in the Middle East, and that's what got in the way.
6: The president's war with Iran made finding alternative sources of energy much harder for India. As for China, also a major Russian energy purchaser, we know how they respond to trade pressure from the U.S. We've seen this movie before.
7: Whenever the U.S. is imposing tariffs or sort of increasing economic pressure on China, China responds with countermeasures. And I think in this case, this is how Beijing will likely respond.
6: That means their own tariffs on things like raw materials that go into computer chips, which are already in the midst of an AI-driven price spike.
5: Okay, so you've mentioned India, China. How will this resonate for Americans?
6: Well, Trump famously promised to end the Russian-Ukraine war on day one. That didn't happen. He had kind of a nothing burger summit with Russian President Vladimir Putin in Alaska last year that resulted in no visible progress. The war in Iran has also helped to drive up costs here in the U.S. If Trump can bring either of these wars to an end, it might help shore up perceptions of his ability to be an effective leader on the world stage and stabilize prices here at home ahead of the midterms. But if this backfires and drives things like retaliatory tariffs and things get even more expensive, you'll have a big pinch for people right before they go to cast their ballots this fall.
5: That is NPR.

0: Congressional reporter Eric McDaniel. Eric, thank you.
1: Thank you.
0: When it comes to water, what happens in Colorado does not stay in Colorado. Over the last 25 years, water levels in the Colorado River have been steadily dropping, causing crucial reservoirs across the West to dry up, impacting more than 40 million people in 7 U.S. states, dozens of tribal communities, and Mexico. Yesterday, the federal government offered a solution. It proposed a 10-year framework to reallocate access to water from the Colorado River among these states. This comes at a time when states like Colorado itself are going through yet another historic drought. Joining us now is Russ Schumacher. He's a professor of atmospheric science at Colorado State University, and he advises the state on climate matters. Welcome, Russ.
2: Thanks for having me.
0: So, Russ, tell us a little more about this plan.
2: In the West, with water in the Colorado River Basin, there's a somewhat complicated compact that was established a little over 100 years ago about who gets to use how much water in the Colorado River.
0: Okay.
2: It's divided between the upper basin states, which are Colorado, Wyoming, Utah, and New Mexico, and the lower basin states, California, Arizona, Nevada. And so essentially the upper basin states and the lower basin states get an equal allocation of water from the Colorado River Basin, but there's not as much water in the system now as there was in the 1920s when that compact was established. There's more demand for water because a lot more people are living in the West. And so it's led to this complicated situation of negotiations between the upper basin and lower basin states and the federal government about what to do with the declining water supplies. And the plan that was released by the federal government indicates that the lower basin states especially would be subject to reductions in use of Colorado River water.
0: What will that mean for those states, for the states in the lower part of the river? These are states like California, Arizona, Nevada. These are states with huge populations, obviously.
2: Yeah, and what a lot of that Colorado River water supports is agriculture in those states. And so it'll mean that most likely in dry years, those states will have to reduce their use of the Colorado River water, whereas the upper basin states, the cutbacks will be more voluntary. The majority of the reductions or the conservation requirements will be on the lower basin states.
0: And how have these lower basin states reacted?
2: The negotiations or some of the tension over the years have been that generally the lower basin states have been using more of their allocation, whereas the upper basin states haven't. But at the same time, the agricultural production in those lower basin states is crucially important, big populations. And so this is where a lot of the tension comes around. The supply is up where we are in Colorado in our mountains. So the snow that falls in our mountains in the winter is the source of that water that goes into the Colorado River as it melts out in the spring and summer. And then it goes into those reservoirs and then gets released for use further downstream. So when we have bad snow years like this one, there's less water on the supply side. The demand tends to go up in the dry years. And we've had a lot more dry years than wet years in the last couple of decades. And so that's brought us to the challenges that we have here today.
0: Now, Russ, I'm asking you a lot of questions about this new federal plan, but you are a climatologist, and I wanted to ask you about this drought that the Southwest region of the United States has been experiencing for so many years. Why has it persisted?
2: Yeah, we've had years with not very much snow in the Southwest or in the mountains. This past winter was in Colorado, the worst winter for that mountain snow that we've had since snowpack has been measured in our mountains. And it's also been very warm. We had record-setting months for warmth in December and February and March. And now we've gone into a quite hot and dry summer as well. And so we've had fast-growing wildfires. We've gotten some relief with the monsoon setting in July and getting these afternoon thunderstorms that have helped with the fire risk, but then that's led to flash floods. I think this year, going back to last fall and into this year, has been one of the worst that we've had, but we've had a lot of these bad years with not very many of those bountiful years in between. And so the supply of water that comes from that snow that falls in the mountains has been on the decline. And then, of course, the demand for water in the southwestern U.S. has continued to go up, and that's left the Colorado River Basin, as well as some of the other river basins in the West, in the rough position that we're in right now.
0: Yeah, I was just in Colorado, actually. I was just in southwestern Colorado, and I was within a mile of a wildfire that was sort of on its tail end, and then suddenly you mentioned the monsoons. It started raining quite a bit, and there was actually flash flooding in the area. You know, this summer in particular has been among the driest in the region's history. What do you think that spells out for the future of Colorado?
2: Yeah, you know, we're cautiously hopeful that as we get into the fall, maybe into next winter, we have this probable super El Nino that's been discussed quite a bit, that's now in place and expected to strengthen. El Nino leads to bad weather and climate outcomes in a lot of the world, but in the western U.S., especially in the southwest, it does tend to be wetter during fall and winter and spring during El Nino. So there's a bit of cautious optimism that we'll at least get some relief from the drought as we get later into the fall and winter. But in the near term, we've got another big heat wave on the way, and we can't count on, there's no guarantees with El Nino that it's going to provide a lot of relief. And then in the longer term, we have climate change, we have warming that's especially been affecting the southwestern U.S. When droughts happen, of course, droughts are a natural part of the weather and climate in this part of the country, but they're getting made worse as we warm up because warmer air is thirstier for water. And so the atmosphere is trying to just pull more of that water out of the landscape. And so that make, you know, a hot and dry drought is worse than it just being dry. And we're, I think, really seeing the effects of that this year.
0: That's Russ Schumacher. He's a professor of atmospheric science at Colorado State University. Russ, thanks so much.
2: Thank you.

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1: Still ahead on All Things Considered, widespread protests in Iran earlier this year were met with a deadly crackdown by the regime. NPR has collected eyewitness accounts which paint an alarming picture of the extent of the killings. We'll have that story after the break here on KCUR 89.3 NPR in Kansas City. 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More information on tree plantings, the residential tree program, and volunteer opportunities at bridgingthegap.org. It's 84 degrees in Lawrence, 81 in Raytown. Clear skies tonight with a low in the mid-60s. Sunny skies tomorrow, high in the mid-80s. I'm Rachel Landers. All Things Considered continues next.
2: I'm Louise Schiavone with these headlines. A heat dome is hovering over much of the West with triple-digit temperatures and high winds in the forecast. Nearly 50 million people are under heat alerts. In southern Europe, containment of one wildfire threat has allowed about 200,000 people to return home in southwestern France. Emergency crews have managed to pull back on fire threats in Spain and Portugal as well, but fires persist elsewhere, including in other parts of France and in Greece. The U.S. State Department is urging American citizens to leave the Middle East, saying a significant escalation of attacks involving Iran and its allies is expected across the region. I'm Louise Schiavone, NPR News, Washington.

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1: This is All Things Considered from NPR News. I'm Rob Schmitz. Part of the U.S. government's justification for going to war with Iran was the Iranian government's deadly crackdown on protesters 7 months ago. Human rights groups say government forces killed at least 7,000 people over just 2 days in that crackdown, although they report the death toll was likely closer to 20,000. As NPR's Duri Buscarin reports, eyewitness accounts paint an alarming picture of the extent of the killings. And before we begin, you'll hear the sound of gunshots in this story.
2: In a voice note sent to NPR shortly after the protests in January, a young woman in Tehran sobs as she recounts what she saw.
3: They kill people like they're nothing, they're sheep, or they're something like nothing important.
2: She asked NPR not to share her full name for her safety.
3: I just hope that I'm killed too and they shoot me, but they're not. I ran away. I'm so sorry that I ran away.
2: The protest began among shopkeepers in Tehran's Grand Bazaar. They protested rapid inflation and the devaluation of Iran's currency against the dollar. Soon, student groups joined the cause, and everyday people started to fill the streets each night, calling for an overthrow of Iran's clerical regime. The morning of January 9th, a young civil engineer in Tehran prepared packages of rancid cooking oil, rotten eggs, and masks. Things for the protesters to throw, and masks to cover their faces. He also asked NPR not to identify him. He had participated in protests before, he says. He knew the risk, but he felt strongly that this was the only way forward.
4: The officials said themselves, they're going to kill anyone who stands against them, to the last soul, and leave a scorched earth.
2: That evening, he got on his motorbike and started leaving the supplies at certain intersections that he knew would get crowded. At 6:30 p.m., a crowd was just starting to form in Fardis, a small city on the outskirts of Tehran. A father and son, Omid and Armin Temuri Rad, had decided to go to the protest. Armin's mother chose to come along. She asked NPR not to use her name for fear of repercussion from Iran's government, but knows that using her family's name means she could still be identified. She says that night, it seemed safe.
5: It was like a family parade. That's why we all went together. We went as a family.
2: Her son, 19-year-old Armin, opened Instagram and posted an image with a lion and a sun, symbols on Iran's pre-revolution flag that today show support for Reza Pahlavi, the son of Iran's former Shah.
5: We came to the conclusion that if we want to be free, we have to do this.
2: The family put on extra layers of clothes. They thought it was likely that police would shoot rubber bullets or tear gas, and a little bit of padding might help. Instead, before the protest even started, the mother recalls, paramilitary forces, known as Basijis, started riding motorcycles towards them.
5: My son started running towards them, so I told my husband to follow him, and I was behind them.
2: Then the Basijis started to shoot. At first it was pellets. The mother saw her son fall to the ground ahead of her and her husband. She fell on top of him as the officers got off their bikes and beat them with batons.
5: His face was full of pellets.
2: Somehow, in the chaos, her brother-in-law arrived with a car. She says she pushed her son inside so he could get to a hospital. His injuries seemed more urgent. She stayed with her husband, Omid.
5: People were opening the doors of their garages, bringing the wounded inside.
2: In Tehran, the civil engineer on his motorbike had no idea what had happened in Fardis. He was driving to another intersection, wearing his motorcycle helmet, when he heard the Basijis start to chant. Haydar, Haydar, a religious chant that became a battle cry. The protesters around him started to run, and then they began to fall to the ground.
4: They were running on both sides of me, and then some of them started slowing down. I couldn't understand what was happening.
2: He says he couldn't see through his helmet.
4: The people who were slowing down, I thought they were getting tired or something, but they were dying. They were taking their last breaths, and I had no idea.
2: All around him was the metallic smell of blood.
4: It was like an apocalypse.
2: In social media videos from January 8th and 9th, you can see besieged forces stationed on the tops of buildings, shooting down into crowds. In Tehran, Mashhad, Kermanshah, all of them, around the same time of night, 8 p.m.
4: There were snipers, and the location that the snipers shot from were similar. The way people were shot was the same.
2: But the mother in Fardis says she didn't know that, as she and a group of protesters rushed her husband to the clinic of a doctor she knew.
5: They put me in a locked room. They knew the besieged would arrest me.
2: Gently, the doctor told her that her husband, Omid, was dead.
5: I kept trying to wake him. I kept shaking his face.
2: It wasn't until the next day, when she learned that her son, Armin, had also been shot and killed, when the car taking him to the hospital came under fire. Her brother-in-law, Amir, died too.
5: He was shot in the throat.
2: Her son, Armin, was 19 years old. He had just gotten into a program to study electrical engineering. Across the country, everyone seemed to have lost someone. The civil engineer on the motorbike says he gathered with friends the next day on street corners. Because the government had blocked the internet, that was the only way to learn who had died. He counted 10 friends among the dead and missing.
4: But we thought these things had only happened to us, to our circle of people. But when the internet was restored, that's when we realized that it was systematic.
2: The mother in Fardis buried her husband and son 3 days later. For 2 months, besieged forces stood outside her home. When she made phone calls, she'd hear a click and realize the line was tapped.
5: I learned how not to pay attention. In the beginning, it was scarier. But then I thought about all the other families. If they're watching me, they aren't watching them. And at some point, they'll just get tired.
2: But today, there are few ways to seek justice. Speaking out feels like the only thing she can do.
5: I just want the world that sees these crimes and doesn't do anything to hear us. They are continuing to execute people who protested. My kid is gone, but so many still need to be protected.
2: She says she spent the past months visiting their graves, where she keeps promising them she will tell the world their names. Duri Buscarin, NPR News.

0: Ever thought about biking across Antarctica? Ian Anderson has. The Minneapolis resident has biked across 6 of the 7 continents. He's gotten in trouble, seen beautiful vistas, and documented his voyages for a loyal audience of social media fans. And now he's set his sights across the Southern Ocean, where he's trying to cycle next, training in part by building a shipping container that imitates Antarctic conditions. Ian Anderson, welcome.
1: Yeah, thanks for having me. It's going to be fun.
0: So, Ian, I just got to ask you about this shipping container. How do you transform a steel box into the frozen abyss that is Antarctica? And where do you get the penguins?
1: Well, the penguins are actually goats. So the container is located on a farm. And it's about 30 miles north of Minneapolis. You got to insulate it. I bolted a diesel-powered refrigerator onto the back of it.
0: Wow.
1: And, I mean, those are kind of the two primary steps. The refrigerator is capable of going down to minus 20, but my container is a little bit leaky, and I want it that way for oxygen reasons, not to suffocate inside of there. But,
0: but Ian, you're already in Minnesota. Just wait for the winter.
1: Yeah, I know. I would have it summertime right now. I'm trying to do as much as I can to get ahead of it just for to maximize the chances of success. You know, it's like more training is better. But, yeah, could just wait. That's definitely part of the plan.
0: And obviously, you are training for this. I mean, are you doing anything beyond building this shipping container?
1: Yeah, so the container, like, they're trying to simulate the environment as accurately as possible, but it's not going to be perfect, obviously, right? Like, it's a shipping container in rural Minnesota, but there are other, like, bureaucracy to get down to Antarctica. It's much different than other continents I've been across, just as far as, like, the rules, regulations to do this sort of trip, expedition. They want you to be safety ready, is how they put it. It's not so much bureaucracy, but, like, safety readiness.
0: Right.
1: They're wanting me to get onto an ice cap to practice rescuing myself out of a crevice, like mountaineering skills, that sort of thing.
0: So who is they? That you said that they have asked you to do this?
1: There's basically one company that, like, 90% of private expeditions have to go through in Antarctica. It's called ALE, Antarctic Logistics Expeditions. And they control access. They do the visa, the logistics, like transportation on the continent, like drop you off, pick you up. And then they, like, get to say, you can go, you're ready. You fulfill, check the boxes to be safety ready, right? Or you can't go.
0: Right.
1: So then they have, like, different steps that they're wanting me to do. They're obviously not comfortable with just the shipping container is not accurate enough.
0: So, Ian, you've been on many continents biking across the world, really. What type of restrictions are there when you do this kind of thing in Antarctica?
1: That's a really good question, because Antarctica really challenges, like, the whole premise of the project. Like, up till now, it's been pretty straightforward, like biking in places with hotels, restaurants, people. The bike that ALE is telling me that it's just not a good idea.
0: Really?
1: Yeah, because, like, it's to do with, like, the physics of pulling all the weight on the, like, behind you on a sled, like the crust of the snow, like the tires tend to break through the crust. Then you're falling off the bike, crashing, maybe landing on your feet if you're lucky, and then just pushing the bike potentially for hundreds of miles. So it's like, there's definitely a tension there for me is, like, am I doing this just for the challenge? Like, or, yeah.
0: Well, why are you doing this?
1: I'm doing it for the learnings. I tend to follow my curiosity. I'm really curious about people in the world, experiencing different cultures. And yeah, Antarctica is, there's a tension there. You know, it's like, am I doing it just to complete the mission or?
0: Right. You just talked about meeting people. I mean, there are not that many people in Antarctica, obviously. I mean, there's just research scientists, correct? So you're going out there and it's you and the penguins, if there are penguins, and a very, very difficult landscape.
1: Yeah. Yeah, I mean, I think Antarctica is the place where the journey stops being romantic. There's nowhere, you can't hide from the cold, isolation, your own thoughts, loneliness, all that stuff. So
0: I've got to say, you sound a little nervous about it. Am I right?
1: Yeah. Yes. It's the first time where I don't quite know. I'm generally pretty, like, kind of a cocky bastard when it comes to this stuff. Confident in myself to get my dealing with uncertainty is one thing I've gotten a lot more comfortable with over the last few years biking through these places, Iran, Afghanistan, Russia. But Antarctica is a whole different animal, right? There's no people, there's no hotels to duck into. Like you said, just a few research bases on the coast. So once you leave the coast, you're on your own. I guess it's a different type of challenge, really. And I don't know if this is possible to put in, but just in case my parents are listening or something, mm-hmm. like you can get extracted. Like I'll have at minimum, like a little satellite radio. So if something goes catastrophically wrong, could call and get extracted.
0: That makes me a lot more relieved to hear that after talking to you.
1: Cool. Yeah. Worst case, if the worst happens, like if it's not possible to complete, make a phone call, get rescued. I'm not going to die, mom and dad. I promise. Yeah.
0: I'm really happy to hear that.
1: Yeah.
0: That is cyclist Ian Anderson. Ian, thank you so much and best of luck to you.
1: Cool. Thank you for having me. Appreciate it.
0: So when you think of Switzerland, what comes to mind? Snow-capped Alps, maybe a Swiss Army knife, cheese perhaps? Well, here's another thing to add to that list, nuclear bunkers.
2: It's good to have those shelters as a national reserve to protect the people in a real emergency.
0: Tomorrow on All Things Considered, join me as I explore one of Switzerland's 370,000 bunkers. 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

0: You're listening to NPR News. In Spain, the death toll in Ceuta, on the border with Morocco, has risen to at least 67 as authorities continue to rescue bodies from the sea. Images of tens of thousands of migrants crossing from Morocco into this small Spanish territory in northern Africa circulated around the world on Thursday. On Saturday, though, the Spanish government declared the situation under control. NPR's Miguel Macias has been following this and joins us from Seville, Spain. Hey, Miguel.
1: Hi, Rob.
0: So, Miguel, it's hard to imagine things are under control in Ceuta after the intense images we saw over the last couple of days. What's the Spanish government saying?
1: Well, the Spanish Interior Minister spoke today and said the army had been mobilized and things were under control in 24 hours, basically. The ministry also said it's begun installing a 500-meter-long floating barrier to extend the seawall that separates Ceuta and Morocco. Many of the migrants enter Thursday by swimming around the breakwater in the Mediterranean. And according to the government, most of the 50 to 60,000 people who entered the country have gone back to Morocco. And they mostly did it on their own will.
0: And you know, that was stunning footage. Now, you're in Seville, but you spoke with some people in Ceuta. What did they tell you about what happened?
1: Yes, I spoke to Teresa Pardo, who's 20 years old and was born in Ceuta, which, by the way, is a really small, only 7 square miles territory. She told me that the moment she saw thousands of people gathered on the other side of the border, she knew something was not normal about the situation.
2: Los españoles de Ceuta nos sentimos vendidos, abandonados.
1: She says Spaniards in Ceuta feel abandoned by their government. She says they felt panic on Thursday.
2: La fuerza y cuerpo de seguridad del ejército no daban abasto, es decir, por aquí, por la zona en la que vivimos.
1: She says the Spanish law enforcement was completely overwhelmed and missing from the streets. She didn't see soldiers around until last night.
0: So do we know what prompted tens of thousands of people to suddenly cross that border?
1: We don't, Rob. Spain needs Morocco's help in controlling migration from northern Africa. And Morocco has usually been an ally when it comes to the border. But I spoke to Ricardo Fabiani. He's a project director for North Africa for the International Crisis Group. He says there is evidence that Moroccan security forces were involved in this crisis.
3: We have testimonies by some Moroccans who crossed into Ceuta. We have videos circulating online showing trucks full of people unloading them in front of, you know, complicit Moroccan police forces.
1: Now, the Kingdom of Morocco doesn't normally comment publicly, but Morocco's ambassador to Spain told the Associated Press that what happened in Ceuta had unfolded against Morocco's wishes. She said, quote, "We have always prioritized legal, orderly, and safe migration for all."
0: So have there been any political repercussions for Spain?
1: Yes, this has created a bit of a diplomatic crisis, actually. After the images from Ceuta on Thursday, some European Union leaders called out what they see as Spain's loose immigration policy and said that Ceuta is proof that EU needs to be tough on immigration. Spanish Prime Minister Pedro Sánchez sent a letter calling out some of his European counterparts for, quote, "attacking Spain." Italy's Giorgia Meloni followed that with a letter signed by 22 EU countries calling for an emergency meeting of interior ministers to discuss the border situation in Ceuta and take immediate action to control Europe's external borders.
0: That is NPR's Miguel Macias. Miguel, thank you.
1: Thank you.

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1: Shaboozey has a new album that imagines life in the Wild West, where laws are dust.
2: This outlaw group came into this town and took over. In the chaos of all that, they accidentally took the life of this sheriff. But what they didn't know is the sheriff had a daughter, and that daughter was coming for vengeance.
1: The Outlaw, Sherry Lee, and Other Western Tales. 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
3: 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KCUR is supported by Kansas City PBS, presenting Copper Boys, a new documentary about a group of men who teach horsemanship, leadership, and self-expression. 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Premieres August 6th at 7 p.m. More at kansascitypbs.org.
4: I'm Luis Schiavone with these headlines. Spain's Interior Ministry says most of the 50 to 60,000 North African migrants who crossed its border earlier this week have returned to Morocco. The European Union has slated an emergency video conference for the coming week to address the issue. Deadly early morning Russian missiles strikes over parts of Kyiv left at least 9 civilians dead and dozens injured in Ukraine. President Trump's social media platform Truth Social has begun selling a controversial new service, one aimed at computerized trading firms. For a fee of up to $100,000 a month, Truth Social is offering early access to posts, including major announcements about global affairs and the economy. I'm Louise Schiavone, NPR News, Washington.

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1: This is All Things Considered from NPR News. I'm Rob Schmitz. When NPR education correspondent Corey Turner walks into an elementary school classroom, he is noticed.
2: I am 6'5" and 200 pounds. I do not blend in, especially in younger classrooms.
1: So when he's recording in these classes, he has a technique.
2: I tend to scoot around on the ground with my microphone. I crawl around. The kids think it's hilarious, but it also wins them over.
1: And his reporting about kids was fascinating. How they learn, why play is important, what makes for a healthy classroom. But in 2015, towards the end of the Obama administration, Corey shifted gears.
2: And that's when I did some reporting around trying to make the FAFSA, the Free Application for Federal Student Aid, easier for students and families to fill out, because it was infamously long and complex. And then the real tipping point for me was around the beginning of the first Trump administration. I ended up teaming up with one of our business reporter colleagues, Chris Arnold, to investigate a little-known program that was meant to help aspiring teachers pay their way through college. And that's really when I got the student loan bug.
1: That student loan bug is what I asked Corey to talk to us about for this week's Reporter's Notebook. So we began there by talking about the Teach Grant program he just referenced.
2: It's one of those classic government programs that was born of good intentions and ended up working like a steel bear trap. It was intended to help aspiring public school teachers pay for college. But what ended up happening was the sort of paperwork, the hoops teachers had to go through, how much and how often they had to certify that they were who they said they were and that they were doing what they had said they were doing, meant that a huge number of the aspiring teachers who were trying to get through this program actually ended up getting their grants revoked, which meant that they then had to pay the government back. So it ended up creating these enormous debts for teachers, which is arguably the opposite of the intention of the program.
1: Like a reverse loan program.
2: Exactly. And so when Chris and I started working on it, it was because we had gotten a tip that this program was a mess. And we got our hands on an internal review of the program that, you know, it was one of these reviews that was in utter bureaucratic ease. It was hard to parse, but there were several lines in the report where Chris and I just looked at each other and were like, wait, what? How many teachers? Oh my. Wow. And then we just started digging, and it still took more than a year.
1: So your investigation into the Teach Grant program ended up pushing the Education Department to make big fixes to this program. Was there a moment from your reporting that has stuck with you over the years?
2: Yeah, there are actually two moments. A shout out to the first Trump administration, because they did not create this problem. But in the first Trump administration, the Education Department actually issued an apology to me in my microphone about this Teach Grant program, and then they fixed it. And I was really surprised and impressed by their responsiveness. The other moment that stands out is much more personal and emotional. One of the many teachers we met along the way, her name was Caitlin McCollum. She lived in Tennessee. She had used the program. She had received Teach Grants. Anyway, I had the opportunity, once we finally realized that the Education Department was going to make some fixes to help, Chris and I were able to get on the phone with Caitlin and actually tell her.
3: You can now prove that you were still meeting the teaching requirements. You're doing what you promised you'd do.
4: Mm-hmm.
3: You're going to get your grants back.
4: Are you serious? Oh my God. Sorry. That is such good news. Oh, that's such good news.
1: Wow, Corey, that's a really emotional response there. Give us a little bit more information about her personal situation at that moment.
2: I mean, the sad thing is that she was one of many teachers we had met along the way who had received these teach grants to help pay for college. And then, if I remember correctly, her situation, again, was mirrored by lots of teachers. There was a lot of paperwork that had to be filed by a specific day, and it had to be signed by these specific administrators. And if it wasn't, and if it didn't arrive right on the day, you were basically jettisoned from the program, and your grants became debts.
1: Wow.
2: This is another example of, I feel like all of my investigations are just really... their explorations of bureaucracy.
1: Right.
2: You
1: but
2: know,
1: they impact
2: I lo-
1: real people, obviously. As
2: That's
1: we just
2: the
1: heard.
2: Thing. And they're so boring. They're so boring. And this is why I didn't want to get involved in student loan reporting originally, because it just felt so boring. But the boring is where the pain and the heartbreak and the change all hide.
1: Wow. Why is a system like this? Like why it seems like it sort of seems like the system should not require journalists to look into it and then force the system to work properly.
2: Oh, yeah. I don't know. I wish I knew, but I can also tell you that, you know, in my time covering student loans, I've done half a dozen of these. I investigated with a colleague the Total and Permanent Disability Discharge Program that, again, should be straightforward. If an American has a severe disability and student loan debt, the debts should be erased. And that's what Congress has said for years. Program didn't work. And there are a bunch of these where it should be a no-brainer. You investigate. You push and you pull, you get the documents, you cultivate the sources, you know, and one of the things that happens actually is along the way, you talk to a lot of people sort of privately, anonymously, because they're afraid inside of government. And they all say the same thing, which is, oh, you're absolutely right, Corey. Like, it's not supposed to be this way, but it's just not easy to fix.
1: Wow. So, Corey, what are some of the stories you're working on now?
2: Well, so... I don't think it's overstating it to say that last year's One Big Beautiful Bill Act has introduced probably the most sweeping changes to the federal student aid system that I've ever covered. There are so many changes happening, from new limits on graduate student loans to a new effort to try to hold sort of predatory schools accountable if they graduate too many students into jobs that just don't pay. They don't justify the cost of the degree. I mean, there's so many changes, and it's been hard to cover them all, but that's really what I'm trying to do right now. And also, like, the thing I always have to remind myself, bringing us full circle to bureaucracy, if it confuses me, it really confuses the average student loan borrower.
1: That is Corey Turner, correspondent and senior editor for NPR's Education Desk, trying to simplify the confusion about student loans. Corey, thanks.
2: You're welcome.
1: What lurks in the darkest depths of the ocean? Marine biologist Edie Witter has dedicated her life to studying this question, and she's found an answer. Light.
5: I was stunned by how much bioluminescence I saw. And I realized that this had to be one of the dominant processes in the ocean, and yet very few people were studying it.
1: The new documentary, A Life Illuminated, chronicles Witter's nearly four-decade career. She plunges thousands of feet below the ocean aboard submersible vehicles, all in an effort to understand the mysterious phenomenon of bioluminescence. It's fascinating and dangerous work.
5: Every time I make a dive in a submersible, it's a calculated risk.
1: In one part of the documentary, Witter's submersible is hundreds of feet underwater when it springs a leak.
5: When you find ankle-deep water in the sub, the appropriate response is panic. I was terrified.
1: Luckily, Witter was able to return to the surface unharmed, but just an hour after narrowly skirting death...
5: So they were able to dry it out, and I was ready to dive again in an hour.
1: Earlier this week, I got a chance to speak with Edie Witter and Tasha Van Zandt, the film's director. I asked Witter what drives her to keep on diving.
6: It's curiosity about what is life like in the biggest living place on Earth, the most unexplored region of the planet. And to be able to see it with your own eyes, especially all of these amazing, amazing creatures that make light to help them survive, so many questions to answer, and you're never going to be able to answer them unless you go and explore.
1: And Tasha, I want to turn to you. Tasha Van Zandt, what drew you to Edie? Why did you want to tell her story?
7: Well, I've always been fascinated by stories of the Kraken and 20,000 Leagues Under the Sea. But in 2012, I, along with the rest of the world, saw this first footage of a live giant squid in its natural habitat. And I was just completely transformed by seeing these images. But it wasn't until years later that I really sat with the question of who was the person behind the camera and what did that mission really look like? And so I ended up reaching out to Edie in 2020. And on our first conversation, when I was asking her about the giant squid expedition, that is when I realized that was really just one of hundreds of discoveries she's made in this lifetime of exploring our ocean planet, and is when the spark for this film began.
1: I wanted to talk about bioluminescence, which is at the core of this film. Edie, what is bioluminescence and how do animals use it?
6: The bioluminescence that most people are familiar with is fireflies, but there's actually a lot of animals on the planet that make light, most of them living in the ocean. And they do it by mixing chemicals together in their bodies, just the way when you break a light stick, you shake it up and the chemicals mix together, they make light.
1: And how did bioluminescence become your life's work?
6: So I decided I wanted to be a marine biologist when I was 11 years old and got to explore a coral reef. And for my PhD, I was actually working on a marine dinoflagellate, but the bioluminescence was not the point of the study at the time, but I got more and more fascinated by this ability of creatures to make light. And then my major professor was great at getting funding, and he got a major grant for a new kind of spectrometer. And I've always been kind of a gadget freak, so I became the lab expert on it. At which point he says, I think we should send you to sea to measure all these animals in the ocean that make light that nobody's ever been able to measure before. And on one of these expeditions, they were testing this new diving suit called WASP. I would get on the headset and talk to whoever was down in the suit and ask them, would they please turn out the lights and tell me what you see? And, you know, they'd turn out the lights and then I'd get, oh, wow, that is so cool. And I'd say, well, could you be more specific? And they were terrible at it. And so the chief scientist took pity on me and offered to let me train as a pilot. So 2 years later, I got to have the experience myself of going down in WASP.
1: And what did you see?
6: The first time I went down was down to 800 feet, and I had the lights on, and there wasn't much in the water. It looked pretty barren. And then I turned out the lights, and I was in the middle of a fireworks display. It was just absolutely breathtaking. Flashes and glows and squirts and swirls of light, all of it different shades of blue. I was blown away because I, at that point, knew how much energy it takes for a living creature to make light. And I felt like this has got to be one of the most important things in the ocean. Why aren't more people studying it? And suddenly there was no question. That's what I wanted to study for the rest of my life.
1: Tasha, I want to turn to you here. You know, in telling this story, you've worked with a lot of archival footage. How did you decide which parts of Edie's career to include, and how collaborative was the process with Edie herself?
7: You know, Edie has done so many incredible expeditions throughout her life, but ultimately we interweave this present day journey where we followed Edie to 3,300 feet to the ocean floor, where she searches for this phenomenon called the flashback phenomenon. And I actually was able to dive with Edie. And when we landed on the ocean floor, I had this transformative experience. You know, I've always been so fascinated and inspired by astronaut stories of the overview effect and what it feels like for them when they go to space and see the entirety of our small pale blue dot. But here we were in the center of our planet, and I had this inverse effect and this interview effect of our oceans, where instead of feeling like our planet is so small, I felt the vastness of how much more wondrous discoveries there are to be found. And, you know, as Edie often shares, how much more there is to find that we don't even know how to look for yet.
1: As you mentioned, Tasha, the crux of this film is the pursuit to capture on video this flashback phenomenon, which, Edie, you have seen multiple times. What is this flashback, and why is it important for you to capture it, Edie?
6: If you're down in a sub in total darkness and you flash your floodlights on, and this, on the second flash, it seems like you're just surrounded by everything that's lighting up all at once, but in synchrony. And I don't know what it is, but I suspect what it is marine snow and bioluminescent fecal pellets that have bioluminescent bacteria on them.
1: Marine snow, in the briefest of descriptions, is material that is basically the detritus of the sea. Is that correct?
6: Right. And that's why it's important. This is why there is life in the deep sea below depths where sunlight can penetrate, because of the marine snow and fecal pellets drifting down from above. And how these animals find this in total darkness is critical, and bioluminescence apparently plays a part in that. So for bioluminescent bacteria to light up like that is an opportunity for them to be eaten by a fish or any kind of animal that has a food-rich environment in its gut. And so that's why we have as much life as we do in the deep sea.
1: Tasha Van Zandt is the director of Life Illuminated, a film about marine biologist Edie Witter. Tasha Van Zandt and Edie Witter, thank you.
6: Thank you.
7: Thank you so much.
1: For Saturday, August 1st, this is All Things Considered. Join us tomorrow for more stories we hope will illuminate your curiosity. Have a great evening.
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8: 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Join Chuck Haddock at the Fish Fry this evening for new blues from R.J. Michaud, songs from the No-Tell Motel, and gospel classics. The Fish Fry, your weekly public radio party, tonight from 8 to midnight. I'm Rachel Landers. It's Been a Minute is just ahead.
12: You know, in this country, we still treat mental health and substance use problems like you're possessed by the devil. And I always say to people, like, if you go back to Middle Ages, people thought people with epilepsy were possessed by the devil. And when I say that in rooms, people sort of giggle and laugh because they're like, that's ridiculous. But the truth is, today, we treat people struggling with mental health and substance use problems as if they were possessed by the devil.
13: I'm Brittany Luce, and this week on It's Been a Minute, I'm getting into the invisible homelessness that affects millions of Americans every year.
14: And I'm Rachel Martin. Later on Wildcard, musician Hrishikesh Hirway on the miracle of everyday existence.
15: Nature represents this sort of mathematical idea. There's a level of order that exists in just all living things.
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17: Live from NPR News in Washington, I'm Louise Schiavone. Multiple Russian missiles slammed into Kyiv before sunrise today, one of the deadliest nights there in weeks. Nine are confirmed dead, dozens more hurt, as Villa Marx reports, after strikes hit five different neighborhoods.
18: Kyiv's mayor called it a brutal night for the city, with the barrage landing as President Trump appears to be backing away from a pledge to expand Ukraine's air defenses. Ukrainian officials say Russia fired more than two dozen ballistic missiles at the country, and that only one was intercepted, a sign of how thin Ukraine's supply of Patriot interceptors has become. President Zelensky met manufacturer Lockheed Martin executives this week after Trump suggested Kyiv could soon be permitted to build its own Patriots. But on Friday, Trump struck a more cautious tone on that possibility, calling the handover of that technology, quote, a hard thing to give away. For NPR News, I'm Willem Marx.
17: President Trump is unhappy about developments in the Lincoln Memorial reflecting pool case that led to criminal charges against former Olympian David Hearn being dropped yesterday. Hearn had been arrested last month and accused of vandalizing the pool. U.S. Attorney Jeanine Pirro determined the problems originated in shabby construction work and had nothing to do with Hearn. President Trump posted on his social media platform he still believed the pool had been vandalized. The Trump administration has said it found 250,000 non-citizens on the voter rolls of four states, but there are still no details. NPR's Jude Duffy Block has more.
19: The letters the Department of Homeland Security wrote to California, Nevada, New Jersey, and Pennsylvania were not as definitive as the public announcements the agency made. Instead, the letters said a preliminary review of the four states' public voter rolls found they may contain as many as 250,000 non-citizens combined. The letters gave the states a July 30th deadline to respond. NPR reviewed three states' responses back. They asked for details about how DHS did its calculations and expressed a commitment to ensuring eligible voters would not be removed from the rolls based on unreliable data. DHS did not respond to NPR's questions about its methodology. Jude Jaffe Block, NPR News.
17: A heat dome has moved into the southwest and central parts of the nation. The National Weather Service says extreme high temperatures this weekend will stretch from California to Arizona to as far north as Montana. National Weather Service meteorologist Mark Chouinard says there are concerns about wildfire risks.
20: Unfortunately, an extremely critical risk today across portions of Oregon and Washington, and that critical risk extends into portions of Montana. Similar areas may be shifting a little bit east tomorrow and then Monday kind of Idaho, Montana. So general, the Pacific Northwest towards Montana, there will be an elevated fire threat the next few days.
17: Some cooling is expected by Monday. This is NPR News in Washington. Spain's Interior Ministry says most of the 50 to 60,000 North African migrants who crossed its border earlier this week have returned to Morocco. Some of those who swam to Spain's shore were escorted out of the country by police. And now Spain has installed a 500-meter containment barrier on the sea border between its North African territory of Ceuta and Morocco. The European Union has slated an emergency video conference for early next week to address the issue. The new Women's Pro Baseball League plays its inaugural game today. NPR's Amy Held reports all games will be played in Springfield, Illinois.
21: It's not women's first league of their own.
22: There's no crying in baseball!
21: Immortalized in the 1992 film about women who really did pitch in when men left to fight World War II.
23: Hey, get the skirt!
21: The hit movie helped inspire Ladies League Baseball in 1997. Low interest played a part, ending both leagues. But recently, elite women's

0: 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I'm Louise Schiavone, NPR News.
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3: Hello, hello. I'm Brittany Luce, and you're listening to It's Been a Minute from NPR, a show about what's going on in culture and why it doesn't happen by accident. Today's story takes us to the Ocean State, where Bravo filmed the first season of The Real Housewives of Rhode Island. We're at a masquerade ball being thrown by Real Housewife Liz McGraw at the luxurious Newport Mansion. Each of the ladies must unmask and reveal a vulnerable truth about themselves. Fellow housewife Alicia Carmody shares that as a child, she and her mother had to move in with Alicia's grandparents.
4: My life was not easy. From what I remember, my father left us homeless.
3: Liz, a friend of Alicia's for decades, took issue with that.
5: You were never homeless.
4: No, he did. He sold my house. He left. He took my home as a child.
3: To Liz, this didn't look like the version of homelessness she'd seen up until that point.
4: He sold my house. We had to move back with my grandmother.
5: I will never hear you say you were homeless. You were never homeless in your life.
3: Throughout the season, Liz says she was trying to protect Alicia from misrepresenting her own experience, but Alicia was right. She did experience homelessness.
6: I was there watching it, sort of the night it came out with everybody.
3: That's Dr. Molly Richard, assistant professor of the Department of Public Health for the University of Rhode Island's College of Health Sciences. She studies homelessness.
6: I was thinking, you know, this isn't really about Alicia's story per se, but it's our mental image of homelessness. And I was trying to think, like, what is Liz picturing when she's hearing that word when Alicia was saying, you know, I was homeless as a kid?
3: Beyond the depictions of tents and encampments on TV, there's a whole spectrum of experiences of homelessness that get overlooked. And many of us have seen it in our own lives. But why don't we consider these other situations as homelessness? And what would change if we did? To find out, I'm here with Dr. Marco Cushell, director at the University of San Francisco's Benioff Homelessness and Housing Initiative, and Dr. Molly Richard, assistant professor in the Department of Public Health for the University of Rhode Island's College of Health Sciences. Why would someone like Liz be so ready to say that someone in Alicia's situation was, quote, never homeless in her life? What is the assumption being made about homelessness here? Molly, we'll start with you.
6: Thanks. Yeah, I was not surprised that she had that reaction or someone like her would have that reaction because America's public perception of homelessness is based on who we see outside. For a lot of people, it's folks who are living outside on the streets, people who have maybe serious mental illness or substance use. And so for a lot of folks, they do have this very particular image of homelessness based on visible, unsheltered homelessness.
3: Yeah, Marco, how did that strike you? Like, what do you think the assumption is underlying there?
7: I really do think there's this confusion between unsheltered, visible homelessness and the broad experience of homelessness, which encompasses living in a homeless shelter, some of which look quite like apartments, some look quite like warehouses with people stacked up. Also with what we sometimes colloquially call couch surfing, or people who move from place to place to place because they don't have really a place to stay. But that isn't what the public believes is homeless. I'm calling in from the Bay Area. And here, like in most of California and the West Coast, about two-thirds of everyone who experiences homelessness is outdoors or in a car or some other setting about 3/4 of adults are. Mm-hmm. There are lots of

0: Uber driver sleeping in their cars. There are lots of people who sleep in a tent and then go and work cleaning an office building all night. And even so, the public will say, if we try to talk about their flight, the public will say, well, that's not what I mean when I talk homeless. So somehow people have conflated homelessness with visibly mentally ill, whatever that means, and visible substance use. And that really does not explain most of American homelessness.
1: That makes me think about something else that Liz later said. She said she was trying to protect Alicia from the consequences or backlash of saying that she was homeless on national TV, when she technically wasn't unsheltered. She technically had a roof over her head. What does that say about how our culture defines or recognizes homelessness?
0: Yeah, I mean, I think about it as it's become like the Scarlet H. They've taken those conditions and treated them as if it's a moral failure. They've then pinned that on anyone with a label homeless. So you can understand why people don't want to take that label on. I'm a practicing physician, and every day that I see patients, I will see someone who's sleeping in their car or some other condition that is like meets every federal definition of homelessness. Like everybody in like officially by statute or whatever agrees that they're homeless. And if I bring it up to them, they will say, oh, but I'm not homeless. And I think it's because of this enormous, enormous stigma that has been placed on this experience. And this experience is just all too common, but people really carry it with them and really don't want that label to stick to them.
2: I think Liz was trying to do two things with her reaction, or had a reaction maybe for two reasons. One is she wanted to protect Alicia from that potential backlash of, oh, how could someone who's so rich right now have ever experienced homelessness? This person is out of touch or something. And then also she kind of talked about how she wanted to protect Alicia's family. You know, how could, you know, you have this big, beautiful family. They would have never let you become homeless. And so it was that kind of stigma, again, like Margot was saying, where she was thinking, you know, people who are experiencing homelessness, they don't have social supports or connections. And your family might be kind of embarrassed if you were saying that. What was interesting was Alicia's family in later scenes, she's actually really validated and supported by them. And they said, you know, yeah, that was our experience. And I'm sorry, she basically, I'm sorry that she invalidated you in that way. And then the other cool reaction was that people who were watching it did not have that, oh my gosh, Alicia's so out of touch response, but hey, yeah, that was my experience too. Or I had that same experience. And yeah, I think it just was cool to see that Liz was wrong and that America was actually like, hey, this is experience that a lot of us have had. And this is something that we should talk about more.
1: I mean, you both have brought up the fact that this is something that a lot of people have dealt with or are dealing with. I haven't dealt with like housing insecurity in my life, but plenty of people that I love have in a way that matches this exact description. Like they are not unsheltered. They may be with people that love them and care about them, but they don't have their own private space that is theirs and that is secure. You know, this is a really common experience. How do the powers that be, like the government, housing authorities, how do they define homelessness? And how does it compare to the numbers of people experiencing other types of homelessness? Like I want to get, I guess, like a big picture sort of numbers idea of how this technical definition versus the broader definition of homelessness works.
2: Okay, so the other interesting thing about the Real Housewives debate of what is homelessness being a rich, you know, conflicted debate is that we also have that debate in the policy world, in the service provider world. It's a big question of what is homelessness that's been ongoing and persistent for decades. And so the primary definition of homelessness at the federal level comes from the U.S. Department of Housing and Urban Development, because they are the primary agency that distributes federal resources for homelessness response. So I'm going to abbreviate now, if that's okay. I'll use
1: Go for it, go
2: HUD,
1: for it.
2: the U.S. Department of Housing and Urban Development. So their definition of homelessness is unsheltered and sheltered homelessness. So anyone who's lacking a fixed, regular, and or adequate nighttime residence, and they primarily refer to people who are unsheltered, so living outside in an encampment, on the streets, those kinds of visible homelessness that we've been talking about. And then also people who are sheltered. So sheltered homelessness refers to people who are using any kind of dedicated homeless service or housing, temporary housing program, specifically for people who are experiencing homelessness. And so when people talk about literal homelessness at, from the federal definition, they really are only including unsheltered and sheltered.
0: Yeah, I mean, I think it's, I think Molly's exactly right. I think the Department of Education has a very different, more expansive definition where kids who are doubled up are considered homeless. So then you wind up really confusing the public a lot because like my school district will count that, say, this is a number of kids who are homeless. And then the city will give a number that's like a third of that. And say, this is all the people, including the kids who are homeless. And people are like, what are you talking about? So it is a very like liminal sort of confusing, you know, policy wonky kind of thing, which doesn't make sense.
1: You're listening to It's Been a Minute from NPR. I'm Brittany Luce, here with Dr. Margot Kushal, director at the University of San Francisco Benioff Homelessness and Housing Initiative, and Dr. Molly Richard, assistant professor in the Department of Public Health for the University of Rhode Island's College of Health Sciences. We're continuing our conversation about the unseen homelessness that affects millions of Americans every year. When we've had similar conversations about like the discrepancy between what sort of characteristics fall under a category that might make you eligible for receiving help from the government or from our society, a question that I always come back around to is like, I don't know, when there's confusion here or murkiness here, who might benefit from America's homelessness rate being somewhat unclear in this way or not very exact?
2: Yeah. I think how we define homelessness impacts how we measure it, and then it impacts how we respond. And so the question is, you know, how big of a problem do we have? How much do we need to do? The people who benefit when that number is smaller would be, you know, our policymakers or elected officials or anyone who's tasked with allocating the resources to the scale of the issue. And so if there are our leaders who, you know, don't want to dedicate the resources that are necessary to address the issue, then they want to narrow that definition so that they can feel like, you know, look, what we're doing is working. Hmm. We have the adequate resources dedicated to the scale of the issue. That's not to say that there aren't really well-meaning and well-intentioned elected officials there, and they're not in the back room saying, let's pretend that homelessness is smaller than it is, but going from one size of the potential population of people experiencing homelessness to four times that or six times that, if you really are including all of those who are doubled up, that's a big difference in terms of the scale of response.
1: Margot, what do you think?
0: Yeah, I mean, I think there are a couple things. One is that all throughout this country, their rent is too damn high, right? Like we've increased the rent and rent and rent and rent and increased the cost of housing and the cost of living. Minimum wage jobs haven't kept up. Things like unemployment, disability payments, you know, no benefits have kept up. There's just been this huge widening of this gap. At the start of the pandemic, I was doing some COVID tracking before we even had COVID tracking, like the first few days. And I started to call around to households where somebody tested positive. And in those households, I was like asking, oh, you know, how many bedrooms do you have? How many people are there? I was taking down names because we were trying to figure out. And this is in San Francisco. I was finding all these households where there were 16 people living with one bedroom or two bedroom and one bathroom. And I think that there is this one line of thinking that if we included all of that in the definition, no one would get anything. Like, no, we would have no chance. And so maybe if you're 16 people in a one bedroom, maybe that's better than being on the street. I think most of us could rationally agree, like, that is not a place for a child to grow up. That is a place where conflicts arise through nobody's fault. That's a place where nobody's getting sleep. I think there is this fear that the pie is so small and so hard to get and not even barely scratching the surface of what it needs to do, that if we extended, if we quadrupled or quintupled the number of people, which is what we would do, who are really experiencing vastly inadequate housing, well, then we would have no chance. And I think it is, you know, what is the chicken or the egg here?
2: Yeah. You asked, you know, who benefits from the narrow definition. And one thing I wanted to add to that is taking a second to think about who is potentially most harmed by those narrow definitions? Or what are sort of the disparate impacts for certain groups when we do only focus on sheltered or unsheltered homelessness, or focus our responses on those who are visible? And so for one, it's definitely families with children. And so when we think about that broader definition of homelessness that the Department of Education counts and estimates each year, we see that 1.5 million children experience homelessness each year. And the last time that they've reported it, so it's the 2023-24 school year, it's the highest number ever on record. So the school definition is showing 11 times as many children experiencing homelessness when we have that expanded definition. Around 75% across the nation or in each community of children experiencing homelessness identified by schools are in a doubled up situation. So when we have our narrow definition of homelessness, yes, it's about scaling resources and all that, but it benefits some people because, you know, we want to attack visible homelessness so that we can show that we made some effort and then get elected. We also see these negative impacts on certain groups when we make those policy decisions.
1: Coming up, Molly, Margo, and I continue our conversation about homelessness in America.
0: You know, YouTube and everything with these images and this is homelessness and these are bad people who did this bad thing. And it sort of lets everyone off the hook about these deep, deep structural issues that really cause this and maintain this crisis.
1: I'm Brittany Luce and you're listening to It's Been a Minute from NPR.
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1: I'm Brittany Luce, and you're listening to It's Been a Minute from NPR. Here with Dr. Margo Kushal, director at the University of San Francisco Benioff Homelessness and Housing Initiative, and Dr. Molly Richard, assistant professor in the Department of Public Health for the University of Rhode Island's College of Health Sciences. We're continuing our conversation about the unseen homelessness that affects millions of Americans every year. What are some cultural moments, touchstones, pop culture examples that have informed either the way that either of you thought about homelessness before you got into the work that you do, or that has come up in talking to people?
0: I'm going to show my age here. I was like sentient thinking, at least a teenager, when the first part of the modern sort of homelessness started, which is really in the early 80s.
1: Well, even when you say modern homelessness, I'm like, what does that mean?
0: Yeah. Before that, there was this idea of like hobos or right, other sort of urban dwellers, often like older white guys, you know, as the image. And then it really shifted. Huh. And I remember as like a pop culture moment, all the stars would like line up on a TV show and sing songs to raise money to end this crisis. And we had all of these like emergency shelters because everyone thought it was like a 1-year thing. Hmm. And that was in the, you know, early to mid 80s. And yet it became more and more and more entrenched in our society. So then it was like all the churches and all the other like religious institutions would like host people for a night, and people would literally go on a bus from one place to another place. And it was thought of as this like moment in time. And like all these like pop stars would sing about it on like almost like a telethon like thing.
7: Hi, I'm Oprah Winfrey. I need your help. On Sunday, May 25th, I need you to hold someone's hand. It can be anyone you want.
1: I guess like the public sort of shock and surprise at this kind of street homelessness or visible homelessness that you're talking about, and that feels so foreign to me compared to sort of how
0: we respond now. Now it's like, it feels like it's like a Fox News feature, right? To come to San Francisco and take images of people really, really having the worst moments of their lives, and then just like saturate TikTok and, you know, YouTube and everything with these images, and this is homelessness, and these are bad people who did this bad thing. And it sort of lets everyone off the hook about these deep, deep structural issues that really cause this and maintain this crisis.
1: Wow. I'm sorry. You're just like, you're kind of blowing my mind. Molly, what about you? I mean, what kind of informed your ideas about homelessness, or even like people that you've worked with or that you've spoken to, like what has informed them?
2: So much has gone into informing that. And I think just being really curious and understanding all the varied experiences, but I really want to like pick up on what Margot was saying just now, because I think what's really interesting is thinking about how during that time, homelessness went from a more narrow definition, like you were saying, right? Mm-hmm. For, you know, being a disaffiliated single adult on Skid Row who's not from this town, to, okay, now let's reconceptualize it to actually, it includes families, people of color, working people. We're actually seeing it in a different way now. And so it actually gives me a little hope too, that we can like do that again a little bit, because we did change what homelessness meant to people, and it has changed over the last, you know, 50 years. And so I would say that some of the things that I think in my life that also have shifted it to being like, oh, I understand it as a spectrum of housing insecurity and instability. So people who are not nerdy about homelessness policy and services like me, they've seen like the Florida Project.
8: You're gonna be late again. You gotta let me know.
9: It was due yesterday.
8: Yeah, that's right. It's due yesterday.
9: What else? Why you gotta count it like I'm broke?
8: Good girl. You got your rent. Let me count it. Get out of here.
9: Bye.
2: I don't know if you're familiar with that film. Family living in a motel. So I'll have friends talk to me about that. Mm-hmm. And then just social media and people actually sharing their own experiences and points and perspectives.
10: So I'm currently homeless and sleeping in my car. I'm going to give y'all 5 things that work for me. And I know it's going to work for you too.
11: I'm homeless at the Salvation Army. This is what they're feeding us for lunch.
12: First, I got to add my salt and pepper.
13: Spend a homeless morning with me as a 28-year-old living in a campsite with my friend and our 2 dogs.
2: People are actually seeing the accounts first person of people who are experiencing homelessness in varied ways that they never saw before. But it's interesting is I don't think our policymakers and systems have caught up to that. Like the public is ready to have a conversation about how housing insecurity and homelessness is a spectrum. And it's really, really hard to find and afford housing. And I think policymakers are now kind of tasked with deciding how they want to respond, if they want to address situations like doubling up and couch surfing.
0: And I think this may be like a generational thing too, and we might see changes. Like I don't know if it's good news or bad news, but it's sort of interesting / exciting to see some young Congress people, let's say, some of the really young Congress people share their own lived experience of having been homeless,
1: right?
0: Yeah, yeah. And so there's several who talk about it. You know, we have a big research center that looks at homelessness. And so we hire people and we ask them sort of, you know, questions about like what got them interested in this. How many young people talk about their own experience? It's like, well, when I was in college, when I was 17, when I was 24, you know, I lived in my car, I lived in a garage, I went from house to house. It's really so common.
1: Yeah. But fears and ideas about homelessness, though, have long been a major political cudgel, especially lately. I mean, even just considering like the LA mayoral primary earlier this year, I mean, street homelessness, I mean, it's a big visible part of LA living. Spencer Pratt, okay, for those who do not remember or know, he is best known for being a villain on a 20-year-old reality TV show. That is what Spencer Pratt is best known for, okay? He has no political experience whatsoever, but he was able to garner a lot of support in the primary because he ran on the idea of making this visible homelessness invisible. I wonder, why is this response to or characterization of homelessness so politically seductive for some voters?
0: You know, in this country, we still treat mental health and substance use problems like you're possessed by the devil. And I always say to people, like, if you go back to Middle Ages, people thought people with epilepsy were possessed by the devil. And when I say that in rooms, people sort of giggle and laugh because they're like, that's ridiculous. But the truth is, today we treat people struggling with mental health and substance use problems as if they were possessed by the devil. The other thing is, lots of people struggle with mental health and substance use problems, right? Most of those people are housed.
1: And so if someone comes through and says, hey, I can make this problem disappear for you, then that might sound appealing.
0: It's a hard thing to say to the public. What we really need is you know, electeds who don't have to run for election every 4 years, who can say the truth, which is that it's taken us 40 years and deep, deep-seated structural problems in this country to get us into this deep of a mess. And we're not going to end it tomorrow. But there is a way forward. We can do what they've done for the veterans. We can build the housing. We can subsidize the housing. We can provide the services that everyone needs to thrive. And trust me, if we do that, it will be a win for everyone. But you know that that is not how politics works these days. There are people like doing a gotcha and like trying to ramp up the hatred of people who, it's like kicking people when they're down. How much more down could you be than struggling with an uncontrolled health problem living your life outside?
1: Marco, Molly, thank you both so much. You took this moment from The Real Housewives of Rhode Island, honestly, and expanded it out into a really comprehensive explanation of why we are where we are as a society with regard to our attitudes and policy approach with homelessness. Thank you both so much.
0: Thank you for having us and for hosting this conversation.
2: Thanks for having us.
1: That was Dr. Marco Cushell, director at the UCSF Benioff Homelessness and Housing Initiative, and Dr. Molly Richard, assistant professor in the Department of Public Health for the University of Rhode Island's College of Health Sciences. I'm Brittany Luce, and you've been listening to It's Been a Minute from NPR. Next up is Wild Card, the show where cards control the conversation. Here's host Rachel Martin.
14: Thank you, Brittany. My guest this week is musician and song exploder host Hrishikesh Hirway.
15: I still feel like I'm a work in progress as much as I did 20 years ago. Like, I still feel like I'm wondering what I'm going to be when I grow up, and I'm wondering when I will figure it out.
14: Do you have one of those friends who's always been into music, like really into music? And this friend also happens to be an incredible storyteller with an amazing ear for detail and an insatiable curiosity about human nature and creativity? Well, that's who it feels like I'm hanging out with whenever I listen to an episode of the podcast Song Exploder. Because the host, Hrishikesh Hirway, is like that friend, helping me understand music and musicians in a deeper way. He is so very good at this because he himself is a musician. He's got a new album out, and it's called In the Last Hour of Light. And I am so very happy to welcome Hrishikesh Hirway to Wildcard. Hi.
15: Hi. So good to see you.
14: First round, memories. I hold up three cards. I know you listen to the show, so you know how this goes. You pick randomly, Hrishikesh. One, two, or three.
15: Let's start with one.
14: Start with one. Where did you get to feel independent as a kid?
15: You know, I think that feeling independent was a really important thing for me as a kid and still as an adult. I remember when I was little, I didn't quite recognize it for what it was, this some kind of like willful streak or something. But I remember it used to manifest in a way where, you know, people would ask, you know, if you want Coke or Sprite or Coke or Pepsi or something, you know, like,
1: yeah.
15: In my head, I remember as a little kid, mainstream sodas. And I thought, no, I want orange soda.
16: And it wasn't that you necessarily really loved the taste of orange soda. You were just like, I'm going to be different. That's like for the, you know, basic kids. I'm going to be fly my little freak flag of orange soda.
15: Yeah, that's something different. I think I did genuinely like it more.
16: Okay, good.
15: But I also don't know that I can completely separate where the motivation was. Was it because I liked the taste? The thing that really sticks out in my mind was I know that I liked that it was the path less traveled.
16: Did this ever get you into trouble, independence? Or was it mostly a productive feeling in your family and childhood?
15: I wouldn't say that it got me into trouble, but my parents certainly wanted me to be a doctor, the traditional career of choice for any Indian family for their kid. Right. And because, again, it was the default, almost before interrogating it for myself, I felt like that wasn't going to be for me. Mm-hmm. And then I did think about it more and I recognized that, yeah, I don't think that's going to be what I want. But that was another example of feeling a need to be independent and find my own path. And I just had this inborn nature of trying to avoid the thing that felt like the default.
16: Yeah. One, two, or three?
15: Let's do two.
16: Two. Ah, what music became part of your identity as a teenager?
15: I mean, so much. Really, just the idea of music. Music became a part of my identity. Mm. I think growing up, I had been a kid who did well in school, and that was kind of an identity that I didn't want it to be an identity. It was a fact, but then other kids in school would be like,
16: "Make it an identity." Yeah.
15: Yeah.
16: You're the smart kid.
15: They make it an identity for you. Yeah. And then when I started playing in bands, and I started playing drums in bands, I was like, oh, this is a thing that's kind of mine. This is a thing that I'm choosing and I really love. And that was huge for me. And I guess specifically the music that helped me get there was, I remember I used to take piano lessons in school, but my piano teacher gave me a key to the drum practice space as sort of like, because I'd asked if it would be possible. And so I would go, I wasn't taking drum lessons, but I would go in and play drums along to the album 13 Songs by Fugazi.
16: Nice.
15: And that was sort of my music school, just trying to play along with that album.
16: And where are your parents with all this at that point? Like, are they like, okay, Rishikesh is, you know, music is a helpful thing to know to be a well-developed human being, but obviously
15: exactly.
16: It's not a real thing that is
15: yes,
16: a career.
15: Yeah. Yeah. No, it's part of being a well-rounded person. Exactly.
16: And what was it like when it became clear to them that this was going to be your path?
15: Oh, then it was very worrisome.
16: Really?
15: There were so many years where they tried to suggest helpful alternative plans.
16: Really? Still? Yeah. Like years into it?
15: Years into it. You know, I remember my dad telling me, he was like, okay, so you're making records and you're touring. It's almost like you have a small business. And I was like, yeah, kind of. And he was like, well, maybe you could go to business school. Maybe you should try getting an MBA. This was like last ditch effort. He's like, I'm really
16: heart.
15: Stretching here.
16: Yes.
15: You know, like, what about that? And I was like, I don't think that's really
16: I can
15: the path
16: totally
15: for me.
16: Hear it playing out.
15: He's like, you could use the skills you're learning there in business school, even in this whatever it is you're doing.
16: I know your mom passed away several years ago, but did she ever go to your shows? Did she ever?
15: She did.
16: She did.
15: That's the thing. They didn't understand it and they didn't see a path forward. And they saw how little money I was making. So they were just very, very concerned. But they would come to the shows when I would be, you know, close by for a while. My family, my mom and my dad lived in, the suburbs of Chicago. Mm-hmm. And I remember I have a very strong memory of them coming to this sort of punk classic venue, the Fireside Bowl. I was on tour playing with some friends of mine who were in a hardcore band, and they came to the show. You know, it was like a Saturday afternoon, and my mom's wearing like full, she's in her sari. Mm-hmm. My dad's wearing a jacket and tie,
16: oh.
15: And they came to the Fireside Bowl to support my show.
16: Coming up, Song Exploder host Hrishikesh Hirway on the miracle of daily existence.
15: Everybody should always be going around in awe of everything and desperate to remember it.
16: I'm Rachel Martin, and you're listening to Wildcard from NPR.
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16: I'm Rachel Martin, and you're listening to Wildcard from NPR, the show where cards control the conversation. And today, musician and song exploder host Hrishikesh Hirway is playing the game, and it's time for him to draw the next card.
19: Next three, one, two, or three?
15: Two, please.
19: Two. What do you feel like you're constantly chasing?
15: These days, I think I feel like I'm constantly chasing this validation that I am the person on the outside in the world that matches up with the person that I think I am on the inside.
19: Mm. Who do you think you are on the inside that's not necessarily recognized on the outside?
15: I don't know even that I believe it these days so much, but who I hope I am is an artist. I hope that I can look myself in the mirror and feel like I deserve to be doing the music that I'm doing, that I get to like make this record and play these shows and write songs and feel like I have earned that somehow, as opposed to it being a lark, some kind of daydream, some kind of self-indulgence. You know, it's funny because if someone else were writing songs, I would never judge them for the act of trying.
19: Right.
15: I mean, songs or anything else, if someone said, this is something I really love and I really care about and I'm pursuing, I'd be like, great, that's fantastic. You know, like whatever level you're at, that's amazing. Like, I'm so happy for you. But for me, for some reason, I don't seem to be able to access that kind of permission.
19: Grace, yeah, for yourself, yeah. And also, if someone told you that, which I'm sure people do all the time, like, this is awesome, Hrishikesh, this is so great that you're doing this. Do you not believe them?
15: I think it's not some, basically, yes, I don't believe them. I think that they're being very nice. I'm like, people are nice.
19: Right.
15: What they say
19: to you. You don't want people to be nice.
15: To your face. Yeah. I, if it were a stranger who had never met me and they were saying it behind my back, then I might believe it.
19: Right.
15: But anybody saying it to me, I'm like, people are too polite. Maybe, maybe they're just saying it because they think that's what they need to say. Mm-hmm. Or they're my friend. They're someone who loves me for some other reason. and they want to support, you know, a dream or something like that. And it's very hard for me to accept the idea that maybe I actually am the person I hope to be.
19: Right. What if you're already there?
15: Yeah.
19: You just have to wake up to it. Okay. Last one in this round. One, two, or three?
15: Three.
19: Three. What have you found surprising about getting older?
15: I would love to flip this one around and
19: would you?
15: Ask you this would question. You? Yes. Especially since you made that comment. Wait 10 years.
19: No, I have an answer to this. It's I always think of my although I haven't answered it on the show before. No one's ever flipped this one. I remember my grandfather on my dad's side, my grandpa Ernest Martin. I remember we used to go to their house quite often. And I remember my dad was picked us up and we were kind of collecting our stuff and trying to scoot out the door. And it was clear he and my dad were in a really intense conversation. And he was starting to forget things. And he was aware that he was kind of diminished in his mind. And his body was so strong. His body was so strong. He was such a physically strong man. He was one of these guys who had those hand exerciser things on his car, on the steering wheel. So when he was at stoplights, he was always going like this.
15: Yeah.
19: And he was a farmer and he invented stuff. He was just a very strong guy. And he was really struggling with that disconnect between feeling so strong on the outside and having his mind start to diminish. And how that applies to me is that I think of that because there is still a disconnect, but it's the opposite. I feel like the same in my head. I'm like the same. I'm the same person I was when I was like, of course I've had life experience, but like I think about myself when I was 22 or even when I was a kid, like when I was 10, it's like the same mind. I mean, knock on wood, it hasn't started to go yet, even though I make fun of my memory. And my body starts to change though. And there are all these physical reminders that you're aging. And the world tells you you're aging, especially if you're a woman, you know, pointing things out all the time. And that's what's surprising to me.
15: That the disconnect exists.
19: Yeah. That either your mind starts to be different and your body stays the same, or you perceive it to be the same, or your body changes and your mind or your perception of yourself is the same and it doesn't feel connected. So now you.
15: What I'm surprised about getting older is how little changes actually. You said.
19: Now you're just bragging.
15: No.
19: But do tell. Tell me.
15: Well, it's like you said, you have the same brain.
19: Well, yes. Yeah. Yeah, right.
15: And I feel like I also have the same brain, which means that I still feel like I'm a work in progress as much as I did 20 years ago. Like, I still feel like I'm wondering what I'm going to be when I grow up. And I'm right. Wondering when I will figure it out. I'm wondering when I will get to settle my version of myself into the thing that I hope to be. In some ways, it's kind of neat that I still have that feeling. And in other ways, it's terrifying because I think about the number of my actual age and I think I am way too old to be having this feeling. Like, but when I read about people in the newspaper and they list their name and then their age, you know, and I'm like, oh yeah, of course that's an adult person. And then I'm like, wait, actually they're my
19: that's
15: age.
19: Me.
15: That's my age.
19: Yeah, right.
15: I feel this separation between what that number is and how unsettled I feel.
19: Yeah.
15: So I'm surprised as I get older that I don't feel like a reflection of that number. I still feel like a kid and kid who wants to grow up and be this person.
20: If you're just tuning in, this is Wild Card from NPR, the show where cards control the conversation. I'm Rachel Martin, and my guest today is the host of the Song Exploder podcast, Hrishikesh Hirway, and it's time for him to pick the next card. One, two, or three?
15: I'll pick one.
20: One. Here we go. Do you think that there's order in the universe, or is it all chaos?
15: I think there is both. I think there is order in the universe. I think because of the Fibonacci sequence.
20: No one's ever said that before. Guarantee.
15: Yeah.
20: I don't know what it is. So just explain what it is.
15: I don't know if I know enough to explain it, but the Fibonacci sequence is, you know, a mathematical phenomenon where you start with one and then one and then it's two. You basically add the number previous to get the next number. So
20: okay.
15: 1 plus 2, 3, 2 plus 3, 5, 3 plus 5, yeah. 8, 5 plus 8, 13, and it goes on and on and on.
20: I like
15: that's
20: that.
15: That's a Fibonacci sequence.
20: That feels
15: sequence.
20: Good. Yeah.
15: And it exists in nature. That pattern is in, you see it in the way that flowers, petals, the petals of flowers, there's all these ways in which nature represents this sort of mathematical idea.
20: Okay. Yeah.
15: And I think it's so cool and so beautiful. There are so many patterns, and yeah, just the fact that we are walking around and talking and have brains and think, I mean, the evolution is just so incredible. There's a level of order that exists in just all living things. And yet, it's also an accident.
20: Right. I mean, when you think about, I mean, there's so much chaos. There's so much obvious chaos. But when you say it like that, the chaos is exceptional to the order. I mean, the order is paramount. It's all so miraculous that it has to be ordered.
15: It's miraculous. I mean, right now, some electrical impulse is happening in my brain and it's moving my body and I'm saying words, and the words are in an order that you can understand as an idea. Like, that's,
20: I mean,
15: unbelievable. Everything is unbelievable. We should all be walking around all the time saying, oh my God, I can't believe that any of this is happening. Everybody should always be going around in awe of everything and desperate to remember it.
20: Yeah. Yeah. I love that. That's a good way to live. Okay. Last question. Last three cards. One, two, or three?
15: Two, please.
20: Two. Well, you may have just answered this one. What does it mean to live a good life?
15: I think if you've, gosh, I wish I could ask this one. I wish I could turn this one around on you too.
20: Nope, you can't.
15: I can't.
20: If it were easier, I would let you, but this
15: yeah.
20: is a hard one. Or it's not hard. What does it mean to live a good life? Be good to other people. Make their journey on this planet a little easier, right?
15: Yeah.
20: I think that's it. And find joy and wonder and awe and be grateful for it all. And I mean, it's the big question, but it's also just like such a simple, simple question.
15: I think right now, just from where I am in my own life, the idea of living a good life is something about contentment, something about finding peace. It feels like it should be easy. Like you said, I have so much to be grateful for, but I also have this restlessness that I think in some ways has been really helpful for me. It's been the source of my drive in a lot of ways, a lot of my ambition. But it also fuels this discontent. And I'm trying so hard in my happiest moments, I forget that. And I can just be with the people that I love and be aware of how much I love them and be grateful for all of that. So I think the secret to a good life is letting go of that gap between what you have and some imaginary idea of something that you might have someday. Letting go of the idea of striving.
19: Yeah. Yeah. That's a good one. Hrishikesh, we end the show the same way every time, with a trip in our memory time machine. In the time machine, you revisit one moment from your past. It's not a moment you want to change one thing about. It's just a moment you'd like to linger in a little longer. Which moment do you choose?
15: I think I know the exact moment when I fell in love with my wife.
19: Really?
15: And one of the reasons I'm so aware of it is because I do have a photograph of it. Huh. You know, in terms of wanting to hold on to these important memories. Mm-hmm. I don't know that I realized it was so important when I took this picture, but I took a picture of her. It was on our third date. And now I can look back at that and I can remember what that felt like, what I had in that moment. It was basically, it's like someone took a picture right before the meteor hits, you know, it's like an inch away from me.
19: Yeah.
15: It's like the moment where everything changed.
19: Where was she? Paint a little bit of a
15: This was in New York. It was in her
19: outside,
15: apartment.
19: Inside. Okay.
15: In her apartment. And
19: is she looking
15: in the photograph,
19: at the camera?
15: Yes. She's sitting at her desk and she's looking back over her shoulder at me and smiling. And she looks happy and and I remember just how happy I was and how accidental the whole thing was. You know, the chance that we had found each other was so unexpected. Mm-hmm. And I felt all of it. I really felt the profundity of that moment of just like, wow, I can't, this idea, right? Of like, everybody should be walking around saying, I can't believe this is happening and I want to hold on to it.
19: Yeah.
15: That's a moment that I remember feeling that way, you know, as it was happening.
19: In the moment, yeah.
15: Yeah.
19: Right.
15: I don't know that there are a lot of times when your life is changing and you're aware of it.
19: Right.
15: You know, and especially when it's something good. Usually we know when it's something bad. Mm-hmm. But a lot of times I think you don't know until you look back. And I think maybe in that moment I had a sense, but I would love to be able to go back to that moment, knowing what I know now.
19: Yeah. Where's the photo? I mean, probably on your phone, but like, do you have it printed out?
15: No, it was a photo I took on my, you know, film camera.
19: Oh, on a camera?
15: Yeah.
19: Oh.
15: Yeah. It was 2007, so I didn't have a, you know, camera phone yet.
19: Right.
15: Or at least not one that looked, anyway.
19: So is it in a shoebox or is it properly displayed somewhere?
15: It's in a little photo album. Of pictures from that year. Yeah. Actually, I found it tucked into a journal. And that's what made me think of it. It, like, I was flipping through a journal and I had put it in there. And now it's moved into the photo album.
19: Hrishikesh Hirway, his new album is called In the Last Hour of Light. Hrishikesh, thank you so much for doing this.
15: Thank you so much for having me. So great to be able to talk to you about this stuff, and I really, really, really appreciate everything you do.
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4: 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It's 81 degrees in Overland Park, 81 in Blue Springs. Clear skies tonight with a low in the mid-60s. Sunny skies tomorrow, high in the mid-80s. I'm Rachel Landers. 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
3: When I was 15, I had a growth spurt, and it left me 6'3" and 200 pounds. 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
18: 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I'm Chloe Salmon, and in this hour, stories of style. From the perfect red pleather bell bottoms to a catwalk battle for the ages to uniforms that don't quite fit, physically or spiritually.
3: And I was sort of trying to get the moves down, and the coach came over and gave me some tips, and he said, son, when you get in the game, what you want to do is, you know, get your elbow in there and kind of bloody the guy's lip a little bit. And I thought, that's so mean.
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7: Live from NPR News in Washington, I'm Louise Schiavone. Violence continues in Gaza despite President Trump's announcement of what he called a breakthrough agreement for Hamas to disarm. The Gaza Health Ministry says Israeli strikes killed 152 Palestinians in July, including 21 children. NPR's Anas Baba has more.
22: Israel continues to bomb across Gaza while expanding the territory under its military control to more than two-thirds of the strip. Those operations have continued even as U.S.-led efforts focus on securing a lasting ceasefire, Hamas disarmament, and a new administration for Gaza. The latest Israeli airstrike before dawn Saturday hit medication warehouses. Israel's military says the warehouses stored rifles without providing any evidence. The Gaza Health Ministry says two warehouses were destroyed, while the blast also damaged more than 200 tents sheltering displaced families nearby. The ministry says more than 1,200 Palestinians have been killed in Israeli attacks since the U.S.-backed ceasefire reached last October. Anas Baba, NPR News, Gaza City.
7: The U.S. State Department is urging American citizens to leave the Middle East, saying a significant escalation of attacks involving Iran and its allies is expected across the region in the coming days. President Trump is not pleased that federal prosecutors are dropping their case against a suspect accused of vandalizing the Lincoln Memorial reflecting pool. U.S. Attorney Jeanine Pirro has now determined the pool's problems originated in shabby construction work. NPR's Tamara Keith has details.
23: He claimed with vivid detail that there was a gash cut in the waterproof coating, and it was 250 feet long. 350 feet long, 300 yards long. The length of it kept changing. The Interior Secretary backed him up. Arrests were made, all for the government to then admit in last night's filing that it was, quote, the result of flawed installation by the contractor, Atlantic Industrial Coatings.
7: Former Olympian David Hearn's case has now been dismissed. The Trump administration is proposing changes to banking regulations to help community banks, NPR's Stephen Bisaha reports.
24: Under the Community Reinvestment Act, the more a bank invests locally, the more likely regulators will approve profitable mergers and acquisitions. In 2024, the law encouraged about $170 billion in affordable housing and local infrastructure lending. That's according to the National Association of Affordable Housing Lenders. The group says the new rules would reclassify about 800 banks as small, so they would no longer need to follow those regulations. And that would likely lead to lower investment in rural housing, where those banks are often located. Federal regulators say the proposed loosened rules will lower the burden on community banks. Stephen Bisaha, NPR News.
7: This is NPR. In southern Europe, containment of one wildfire threat has allowed about 200,000 people to go home in southwestern France. Emergency crews have managed to pull back on fire threats in Spain and Portugal as well, although fires persist elsewhere, including in other parts of France and Greece. The Metropolitan Museum of Art has announced it will honor John Galliano with a major exhibition at its high-profile Met Gala next spring. NPR's Chloe Veltman reports this cements the controversial British fashion designer's comeback.
8: John Galliano joins Yves Saint Laurent and Rei Kawakubo of Comme des Garçons as the only living fashion designers to ever be the subjects of solo shows at the Met. This, plus the Met Gala, come 15 years after Galliano was arrested and fired from his creative director job at Christian Dior for making anti-Semitic comments at a Paris bar. He eventually rebuilt his reputation at Maison Margiela. In a statement on social media, Anti-Defamation League CEO Jonathan Greenblatt said he understands why some Jews may question the Met's decision to celebrate Galliano, given the growth of anti-Semitism in recent years. But he also said he applauds the designer's efforts to, quote, repair the damage his words caused. Chloe Veltman, NPR News.
7: New York officials have sued prediction market platform Kalshi for potentially billions of dollars, calling it an illegal, unlicensed gambling operation. As the state seeks to halt its operations and force the company to forfeit profits, New York joins a growing number of states filing lawsuits against Kalshi and against other companies.

This is the Moth Radio Hour. I'm Chloe Salmon, one of the directors at The Moth. If you're tuning in for the first time, I'm pleased to meet you. If you've been here before, welcome back. In this hour, stories of clothes. To me, the perfect outfit is like the perfect song. Wedded to the moment and capable of expressing something that words alone sometimes can't quite match. My mom is a talented seamstress, and one of the many ways she showed her love was by sewing me an endless supply of dresses when I was a kid. My favorite was a swingy spaghetti strap number made of the most divine holographic pink material. I loved it, but was self-conscious about wearing it outside of the house because it felt like an occasion kind of dress, and I didn't often have one of those as an 8-year-old. So instead, I'd only wear it every once in a while, and soon, I outgrew it. I was reminded of the dress on a recent trip home to Kansas when I made a point of raiding the family photo albums to take some pictures back with me, and one of my mom in her 20s caught my eye. In it, she's wearing a black satin tuxedo with a hot pink cummerbund and bow tie, and a black velvet bow sweeping back her hair. The event for this ensemble? A night out with her friends at their grungy neighborhood pub. She looked amazing and her smile was a mile wide. Turns out, there's no need to wait and dress for an occasion if you are the occasion. Looking back, I wish I had channeled my mom's energy and worn that divine pink dress every day. Because when I put it on, I felt like a star. In this hour, stories of the clothes we wear and the moment

0: Our first story involves a classic childhood dilemma: choosing the perfect Halloween costume. Horace H.B. 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
1: Thank you. I was 12 years old, and I got invited to a party. This was a big deal because it was in October, and it was this young lady, Tracy. Now, Tracy is a big deal because I was going to church in my neighborhood, and she was the niece of the organist, Sister Matthews. So she would bring Tracy with her maybe twice a week. And this is a big deal for me because she's about 3 years older than me. She's really pretty, fine to me at 12. But I could impress her because by her only coming twice a week, only seeing me two times out the month, I could wear that one suit I had every other Sunday at church, and she figured I had a bunch of them. So Tracy is having this birthday party right around in the middle of October, so she's going to make it a costume party. So all of my cousins go to church too, and they're like, hey, we're all going to go, because I grew up on the east side. She's way on the west side, which is a big deal to me back then. My parents didn't do a lot of traveling on the west side, so hey, it seemed like out of town to me. We got on 94 and it said East Chicago West. I thought Chicago was over that side of the river. Like, when are we ever gonna go to Chicago? It's right over there. Always in Detroit. So she's having this party, right? So I find out it's a costume party. I'm talking to my cousins. I'm the youngest of them. I'm like, hey, y'all going? Y'all gonna get a costume? They're like, yeah, we're going to dress up. I'm like, y'all going for real? So I'm excited. I'm building this up in my head. And I'm like, I'm not just going to buy a costume, because every year before this, I was only Dracula. I would be Dracula, get the little widow's peak, which I already had. My mama would emphasize it. I get some of those fake teeth and a black towel as a cape and a dress shirt. It was pretty raggedy, but it was sweet when I was 9, 10, 11. But 12, I had my own eye set on one thing. I was going to be a ninja. So I told my mom, I was like, look, let's check out ninja costumes. She's like, boy, we ain't got no money for no ninja costume. It's like, what you mean? Come on, mama, it's a big deal. It's a party. I ain't got no money for no ninja costume. My mama had one of them things where she made you think it was different kinds of money. She's like, you got some ninja costume money? I'm like, what is ninja costume money? It's funny to me. Okay. So I'm like, I could do, my daddy, he had his own business. He started his own business from the time I was born. He had his own business. I was like, well, fine. You won't buy me one. I'll

0: I'll make one. I was like, I'll make my own ninja costume. Now, I couldn't order it online because it wasn't none of that back in the day. I was 12. So I was like, I'll do the next best thing. I talked to my grandma, who we all called Nanny, who was like 30 years older than everybody we knew. No matter what your age was, she was 30 years older. So I was like, Nanny, what can I do? She's like, baby, you can get this dye and dye whatever you got. So I had these white pajama set, plain pajama set. It was like Scooby-Doo or something. So white pajamas with brown, blue Scooby-Doo right here. Only thing black on it was the wrist, right here, the waist, and the ankles. So I'm like, I'll dye it black. It'll be black. So I dye it, right? And I'm like, I ain't got no black hood, but I can make my own hood. So I got some black material. I didn't know I needed black thread. I got white thread and sewed the hood. Got some black footies. So I dyed it, but the Scooby-Doo was still, you could see it. And really, if we had better lighting in our house, I would have noticed it was a dark gray. It wasn't really black, so. I got my daddy's work markers, those Mark-a-Lot, no permanent markers. So I'm like, I'll just color this all out. I used about three of those permanent markers, right? So then I make the hood. It's looking like Ultraman, if we got any old school people in here. Big point here. Totally different material. This don't match this. This all nappy. This all smooth. And we only had one family car. My brother was going out that night. And he was like, okay, I'll drop you off at the party. I was like, good. This is what you do. You got a date. Stay out as late as you can. That way I can blame it on you that I'm coming home late. He was like, perfect. So I was like, stay out as late as you can. So he takes me over there. I call my cousin before I leave. Like, y'all gonna be there? Yeah, we gonna be there. So I get dropped off, right? I got my costume on. I walk in the house. Aunties and mothers and all upstairs, because the grown people upstairs. Like, hey, they're like, hey, baby, how are you? And I was like, hey, is anybody else here? I go downstairs, I look and see it's just Tracy and like three other people. I'm like, where my cousin? So I call him on the phone, like, where you at? And like, our mama said we can't come. I'm like, what you mean y'all can't come? All I know is Tracy here. And then people start coming in, right? But nobody else is dressed up. This October, I'm 12. We got guys coming in. Run DMC is hot. They got Levi's crease, Adidas leather jackets, bombers, silk shirts, all they best going to school first day clothes, right? And I'm in this ninja outfit. So I'm in the basement. I'm like, well, I can't get home. You know what I'm saying? It's only one car my brother got. It ain't no cell phones back when I was 12, so I'm just stuck there. I was like, well, at least I got this hood on. I'm like, I'll really be a ninja tonight. I'll be low-key. I'll stay away from the food because everybody's coming over here. I'm kind of getting the corner by the washing machine or something. So then, as all the neighborhood people are coming to West Side, they're like talking. They're like, well, Tracy, who is that guy? Who's that over there? Is it a guy? Can't see nothing, no part of skin is showing, just a little ankle right here. Like, who is that? And I was like, oh, they're talking about me. This is under the hood. Oh, they're talking about me. She's like, I don't know. And Tracy was always real aggressive. She's like, I don't know, let me see. She walks over, just snatches the hood off. Oh, that's just Horace. My auntie made me invite him. Like, oh, but you don't get the bad part. And then she was like, and what's that smell? It was the marker. Ooh, it stinks so bad. I spent the rest of the party upstairs in the kitchen with all the grown people. And 3 weeks later, I still had black mark on my chest. Thank you.
1: That was Horace H.B. Sanders. Born and raised in Detroit, he's a stand-up comic, a husband, and a father. Sometimes the clothes we wear are less about style and more about what they mean to us. Deepa Ambekar told this story in 2014 in New York City, where WNYC is a media partner of The Moth. Here's Deepa.
2: So I'm walking back to the visitor center of a federal prison. My hands are sweaty, my stomach's churning, and my heart's beating really fast. I wasn't nervous because it was the first time I was there. In fact, I've been to prisons before. I'm a public defender, so it's not uncommon for me to go to jail and visit my clients. But it was the first time I was going as a visitor, a friend, and a loved one. 7 months prior to that day, my friend Michael, who I was going to visit, was arrested for immigration violations. On a tip from a scorned ex-lover who had sent a letter to Homeland Security, he was picked up because 20 years earlier, he was deported, re-entered the country to be back with his two children, his wife, or actually, no, his girlfriend, his several siblings, and parents. He was now awaiting sentence for re-entry charges, which held a maximum sentence of 20 years of incarceration before he would be deported back to Guyana. I knew that once he was transferred to a sentencing facility, it would be sent anywhere within the U.S., so it was the last time I'd be able to see him. I had waited 7 months to finally get on his visitors list, and I was going to have my last hour to say goodbye to him. I got to the front area. The officer turned her attention to me, and she, like, shoved some papers at me. She asked for my ID. She takes 2 seconds. She looks at me. She's like, ma'am, you can't wear that outerwear in there. And I was like, what? I mean, I was dressed in a cardigan with a long maxi summer dress. And I was like, but ma'am, this isn't outerwear. It's innerwear. In fact, I'm wearing it inside here in case it's a little over air conditioned. I just want to make sure that I'll stay warm. She's like, ma'am, I don't care if that's outerwear, innerwear, or underwear. You can't wear that in there. I was like, fine. So I took it off, and I threw it in my locker. And I stood against the locker hoping to blend in. And then another woman, who is another visitor, a little bit older, comes up to me and was like, ma'am, you know you can't wear that in there. And I was like, well, what do you mean? I mean, they just took my cardigan. And she's like, they're not going to let you in there. You have bare shoulders. And I was like, I don't know what to do. I looked up at the clock, and it was 2:30, and they stopped processing visitors by 3. And I couldn't possibly make the hour and 45-minute round trip that I had made there to go home, change, and there certainly wasn't any bodegas around there. And I was like, what was I going to do? The fact that I had bare shoulders was going to stand between me and saying goodbye to my friend. And I started crying. So the woman took my hand and she's like, it's your first time, isn't it? Don't worry, it gets easier. And she turns to her grandson, who is about 10 years old, next to her, and says, Johnny, go to the car and get this lady a shirt. And a few seconds later, Johnny comes back and gets me a long sleeve shirt. And the lady explained to me, I just keep a wardrobe in my car. I never know when the officers are going to let me in, so I always have extra clothing to let me in. Just then, my number gets called to go in, and I turn to the woman and I say, well, how am I supposed to get this shirt back to you? And she's like, don't worry, sweetie, just pay it forward. So I was like, all right, I put it on and I go back to see Michael. It was a short hour. We tried to talk about neutral subjects, talked about, like, we're going out to dinner. It was nothing major. And at the end of our visit, I tried to choke back the tears so he wouldn't see me cry. And I just said, you know, see you later. So I couldn't grasp the finality of the situation. And I leave the visiting area, and I'm in the glass enclosed area to be processed out with hand stamps and everything. And there's a small girl next to me, maybe about 4 years old, and she's crying. And she's crying not tears of, you know, a temper tantrum or someone stole her toy, but tears of sorrow. And she goes to her mom, who's standing next to her, was like, Mommy, I miss Daddy. I want to hang out with him some more. And the mom squats down and says to her and whispers in her ear, just yell really loudly that you love him. He'll hear you. And so she presses her sticky little hands and her wet face against the window, and she screams, Daddy, I love you! And I look down at this girl, and I'm disgusted. I'm a public defender, and there's a lot of people that are bothered with what I do or disgusted by my clients because they're charged of really heinous things. But I have always been proud of what I did. I try to keep people out of jail. But it wasn't until that moment when I saw that girl that I was disgusted with what I did, that I had any part of this system, that I had any part in this girl's sorrow. I left the prison, I took off my shirt, and I came home. A couple weeks later, I took my shirt into work, primarily because I didn't know what to do with the shirt, and it was just kind of sitting on my coffee table for a number of weeks. So I brought it into my office, and I put it into my bottom drawer. A few weeks after that, I get an email from a colleague that she had sent to a couple of the attorneys explaining that one of her clients, a 17-year-old girl, had just been released from jail and was going to a shelter and needed clothing. So I opened up the bottom drawer in my office, and I looked down at that shirt. And that shirt was the only piece of goodness, kindness, and humanity that I felt that day that I went to go visit Michael. So I took that shirt, I gave it to my colleague, which she gave to her client to pay it forward. Thank you.
1: That was Deepa Ambekar. She lives in Brooklyn with her family. She still works in criminal justice and enjoys hustle dancing in her free time. After serving his sentence, Michael was deported to Guyana. Deepa says that these days, he's doing well and lives happily in Europe. Coming up next, a young girl pines over a pair of red pleather pants and a newlywed is almost undone by laundry day. When the Moth Radio Hour continues.
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1: 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I'm Chloe Salmon. In this episode, we're bringing you stories of the clothes we wear. Our next story comes to us from Zakiya Minifee. 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
7: At 4 years old, I was absolutely appalled by the uncomfortable sandals I had to wear with my flower girl outfit in my uncle's wedding. And at six, I, regardless of the weather, was moved to tears because of my anger at having to wear the itchy tights with my birthday girl dress because it did not go with the aesthetic of my outfit. And this may sound all kind of crazy and a little bit of an oddity around fashion, but I 110% blame my mother. It is not my fault. She is the type that when we are in a store, when we are at an event, when we are watching an award show, loves to say, "Ooh, that dress lays perfectly," or "that material looks cheap," or "the way those jeans are cut makes them look mass-produced." That's the kind of mom that I have when it comes to fashion. So there was a day when we were in a mall shopping for my sister's some event or another, and she's in the dressing room trying on her outfit. Thankfully, we were by the kids section, so I got to go on a little adventure. As I'm looking through the racks, I find the sickest pair of pants I have ever seen in my entire life. They are pleather. Ox blood red bell bottoms, and they are in my size, so they're coming with me. I grab them right off the rack, and I run them to the dressing room to show my mom. I'm like, look at these sick pants. She's like, yeah, you know, they're great, but they're pleather. And they're cute. Like, that's all that matters to me. She's like, well, pleather doesn't breathe. When it's hot, it's really hot. And when it's cold, it's freezing. And I was like, well, I had to wear those uncomfortable sandals and those itchy tights, right? Sometimes beauty is pain. You just got to do it. And to wrap it all up in a bow, these pants were on sale. They were well within my 9-year-old budget, coming in at a smooth $8. Wrap them up in a bow, they were meant for me. And then when I was a little girl, and still to this day, I have zero patience when it comes to new clothes in my closet. I am wearing them at the next available event, which at 9 years old happened to be my next day of school. You couldn't tell me anything in those red pleather oxblood bell bottoms and a nice, like, cool off-white sweater. I was killing the game. And I still don't know if everybody else thought they were as cute as I thought they were, but it doesn't really matter. I had the best day of school, and it wasn't until B&A, or before and after care, when things started to go a little wrong. Because I am an athlete. I'm a hooper. I always love to play. And the boys were playing basketball in the gym. It was one of the rare days to be inside. And they asked me if I wanted to play. And I was like, yes, absolutely. Sign me up. After about 30 minutes of ripping and running up and down the gym, I realized that I was hot. Like, very hot. Like, sweat dripping down the bottom of my pants and onto the floor and in my legs type of hot. And I just could not wrap my head around this type of heat. So I decided to, like, waddle, run my way into the bathroom, which thankfully was single use. And I made the executive decision that I was like, they just got to come off. Like, I'm taking them all the way off. I'm going to do, like, a pat down dry, right? I'm going to let them air dry. We're just going to have a moment to, like, collect ourselves and come back peacefully. So my mother had told me that pleather doesn't breathe. When it's hot, it's hot. When it's cold, it's cold. Well, what she did not mention is that when pleather is wet and hot, it can shrink. So these dope oxblood red pleather bell bottoms that had been fitting me like a glove all day would not make it up past my thighs when I was ready to leave the bathroom. And in all of these lessons that I had learned about fashion and style from my mother, none of them had prepared me for what you do when you are half undressed in a public bathroom and need to leave. So as the adults who are monitoring B&A, as they should, come by and knock on the door. Z, you okay? Yeah, I'm fine. Everything's good. 10 minutes later, Z, are you sure you're okay? And I don't know if it was by fate or magic or my tears that made the pants expand just enough for me to get into them. And might I add, they did never really dried. They were still quite damp. It was a terrible experience putting them back on. But my mom showed up at the end of the day, and I waddle ran my way out to the car, and there were the most beautiful, smooth, butter, comfortable cotton sweatpants waiting for me in the back seat of that car. And let me tell you, friends, if you've learned nothing else, check the weather. Check the environment of your event. Know how your fabrics breathe. And dress accordingly.
1: Zakiya Menifee grew up in East Lansing, Michigan, and now lives in Chicago. She's a lover of live music and aims to create dance circles and hype up strangers at every concert. Zakiya says that after they betrayed her, her once-loved red pleather pants never saw the light of day again. All of these years later, even the mention of pleather makes her sweat and makes her mom roll around with laughter. As an adult, Zakiya still takes fashion risks, though now her runway is a corporate office instead of her elementary school hallways. Her advice? You can get away with almost anything if you pair it with a pencil skirt or a blazer. Tassels and sparkles are her personal favorites. To see some photos of Zakiya and her stylish family, head on over to themoth.org.

0: Our next story comes from our Story Slam series in London. Here's Adrian Burris.
1: Okay, so it's November 2011, and I just got married, so everything's pretty much perfect in Adrian land. I have a kitchen that's full of gadgets and gizmos I don't even know how to use, things like a bread tube. I don't know, but I'm a wife now, so I'm going to figure out how to use it. I have a closet full of just gorgeous new clothes that I had to buy for all the bridal showers my church threw for me and the rehearsal dinner, including this sleeveless, real silk, ivory, button-down blouse with pearl buttons that made me feel so sophisticated. And all of these things are in our first home, which is this three-bedroom house in the suburbs with a creek on the side and hydrangea bushes in the back and birds and trees, and it's the picture-perfect start to a marriage, which is something that was really important to me at the time because I didn't have that growing up. My parents got divorced when I was 11. Then my dad married his mistress and then divorced her. And when I was a teenager, my mom thought it was a great idea to date my high school principal. Spoiler alert, not a great idea, Mom. Thanks. So a lot of my expectations for marriage and my values for what it should look like came from Jane Austen novels and romantic comedies, but I was really doing the best I could. So it's November. We've been back from our honeymoon for about a week, and my brother comes over to visit in our home, and I'm playing little hostess, and we're on the couch watching TV, and I've got snacks out, and I'm showing off all of our gifts that we got for the wedding and pictures from the honeymoon, and my husband, Ben, pops out of the bedroom to say he's going downstairs to do laundry, and I think, of course you are, because you're the perfect husband. You're going to do laundry, and he goes downstairs, and I keep talking to my brother, and I just start to get this feeling that I think he might have forgotten something, you know, because he's just a husband. He probably just forgot, like, an item in the bedroom. So I leave my brother and I go into the bedroom and I realize that there's something missing. And he's taken my real silk white blouse with the pearl buttons for my rehearsal dinner and put it into the washing machine with the blue jeans. And I flip my I'm screaming, "What have you done? What have you done?" And I run out, and by this time he's back up from the laundry room, and like a sane person, he says, "What have I done?" And I start yelling, "The shirt, the shirt." And what shirt? And this only incites me further. So I push him out of the way. I run down into the basement, throw open the lid to the washing machine, and throw both arms into the running washing machine. The paddles are like being against my arm, and the suds are like coming out. And I'm throwing wet blue jeans like into the air, onto the floor of our basement, trying to save this shirt. And I'm throwing things, and I'm cursing, and I start thinking about how this shirt was like the new shirt and it was beautiful. It's the nicest piece of clothing I've ever owned. It was to start this marriage, and I start crying and I'm throwing clothes and I cannot find it and I know it's in there. And then I'm about to start screaming again when I hear the door slam upstairs. And I just stop. I had forgotten that my brother was there at all. And it wasn't Ben who had left, it was him. And I'm immediately taken back in my mind to Valentine's Day 1999, when I had my little heart-shaped box of chocolates and a bear, and my brother had like a little Valentine's race car or something, and we were waiting for my dad to get home, and he never did. And I woke up in the middle of the night at like 3 a.m. to hear them yelling at each other, and it was almost immediately after that I found out they were splitting up. And I know when my brother came to visit and heard me yelling at my husband like that just a week after we got married, he was thinking, this is obviously what marriage is going to be like in our family. And I had an epiphany with my arms shoulder deep in a running washing machine that my marriage was not going to be like that. Love isn't about having the marriage that's from a sitcom, from having the picture for perfect postcard, because we're going to make mistakes. But it's about loving each other through those mistakes and actively choosing to love each other and choosing to forgive each other. So I pull my arms out of the washing machine and I close the lid. I just leave all the clothes on the floor. I'm like, whatever, at this point, I sacrifice the shirt for the sake of the marriage. And I turn to walk upstairs to make my shame known and find my brother and apologize. And I don't even make it to the top before I see Ben standing there looking tired and frustrated, rightfully so, holding in his hands the crumpled white silk shirt with the pearl buttons he had found behind the bathroom door. Thanks.
0: That was Adrian Burris. She now lives in Greenville, South Carolina, with her husband Ben, two kids, and a very mischievous cat. She's a poet who teaches creative writing to elementary and middle school students at her local arts center. I asked her if she still has the shirt. She said that sadly she doesn't, as she wore it so much that it was eventually too frayed and stained to keep going. She still remembers it fondly, but now strictly buys clothing that is machine washable. After more than a decade, Adrian and Ben are still married. To see photos of them on their wedding day, Adrian with her brother, and a picture of the shirt, head on over to themoth.org. After the break, a mild-mannered teenager joins his high school's football team, and a young woman breaks into the modeling industry with a catwalk battle for the ages. When the Moth Radio Hour continues.

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4: 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I'm Chloe Salmon. Sometimes the clothes on our backs are more about fitting in than standing out. Graham Shelby told this story at a Grand Slam in Louisville, Kentucky, where we partner with Louisville Public Media. 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
5: When I was 15, I had a growth spurt, and it left me 6'3" and 200 pounds. So I decided to join the high school football team. I did this partly because people kept saying things to me like, you play football, son? And I could tell that no was not a satisfying answer. I also did it to impress my dad. He'd been an all-conference wide receiver back in the day, and he taught me the game. And we didn't just go and throw football. No, we would run plays in the yard, you know, the post pattern, flea flickers, button hooks. And I guess I did it because I wanted to kind of solidify our connection, because at this point I was 5 inches taller and 50 pounds heavier than he was. And that was weird. On the first day of practice, the coaches led us down to this dark, dank, grimy weight room for a strength test. And I'm getting ready to do my first set of squat thrusts, and one of the coaches comes through and just announces to everyone, "Now remember, gentlemen, football doesn't build character, it reveals character." Okay. And that inspired the guy next to me to kind of get in my face and say, "Come on, man, don't quit. Punish yourself, punish yourself." And I really wanted him to shut up, because I really didn't want everybody to notice that I was struggling with a barbell that had weights on it the size of donuts. And I also was afraid that if they saw that, they would see right through me to the fact that I didn't feel big. I felt like the same goofy, awkward kid who'd gotten picked on, who'd avoided confrontation any chance he could. You know, I still lived mostly in the world in my head, thinking about Superman and Captain Kirk and Woody Allen. And I wanted football to help change that. I wanted it to help me stand up for myself and feel as big on the inside as I looked on the outside. The next day, I went to the trainer to get fitted for, you know, the pads and equipment and everything. And after a while, the trainer just said that there was not a helmet in the building that would fit me because my head was too physically large. I said, "Coach, we're going to have to special order one for this guy. Huge, really, no." I was assigned to work with the offensive line. These are big dudes who try to block the defense and protect the smaller guys who have the ball. And I was sort of trying to get the moves down, and the coach came over and gave me some tips. And he said, "Son, when you get in the game, what you want to do is, you know, get your elbow in there and kind of bloody the guy's lip a little bit." And I thought, that's so mean. And I almost said, "Coach, I don't really want to hurt anybody. Is that going to be a problem?" And then they gathered us all at the end of practice for an announcement. They said, "Gentlemen, we are holding a fundraiser to get some new weight equipment. We want each of you to take a pledge form, go around, talk to your friends, your neighbors, your relatives, and get them to agree to give a little bit of money for each pound that you lift, because we're going to have a public weightlifting display next Saturday at the mall. And this was just multiple layers of humiliation, just running through my head. I thought, what am I going to do? And I get home, and I'm like hyperventilating, and I hear this voice in my head, and it sort of sounded a little like Woody Allen circa 1986. And it just said, you know, Graham, you don't have to play football. It's not required. And my dad comes in, and he says, how was practice? And without thinking to, I revealed my character. Dad, this isn't me. I'm quitting the team. And I didn't know what he was going to say. He looked like he was thinking 100 things at once. And he left the room, and he came back a little later, and his eyes were kind of shiny. But he said, you do what's right for you. And I felt like a weight the size of a grimy barbell just fell right off my shoulders. And I decided to start putting those daydreams on paper. I became a writer. I founded my school's literary magazine. And Dad and I still, every once in a while, would go out and run a few button hooks and flea flickers. It turned out that was the kind of football player I wanted to be. And that was good, because I'd already made the team. Thank you.
4: Graham Shelby is a writer, storyteller, and filmmaker. His documentary, City of Ali, about how the death of Muhammad Ali brought the people of Louisville together, is streaming now. He lives with his wife and three teenage sons, who are, by the way, triplets. Graham doesn't regret quitting the team. He sometimes imagines what it would have been like to have had the whole experience. The lights, high fives, and cheering crowds. But he's been more than happy to play for fun in the slightly lower stakes world of flag football leagues. To see some photos of Graham and his dad, head on over to themoth.org. Our final story comes to us from a participant in the 1973 Battle of Versailles fashion show, which pitted French and American designers against each other in a catwalk showdown for the ages. Norma Jean Darden told it at the Moth main stage at Aaron Davis Hall in Harlem. Here's Norma Jean.
6: Thank you. I was a fashion model for many years, and I got this dream when I was very young. My father used to give fashion shows in our backyard to raise money for the NAACP. And he was quite a character. He managed to get Sammy Davis Jr. to come be the MC. And I was a teenager, and I got to see these gorgeous creatures in our guest room on sheets. And they had paint. They painted their bodies. They had false eyelashes. I'd never even seen these things. And I got this idea that I would love to be a model. And I told my mother, but I was a bit of an ugly duckling. I was so tall. I was taller than everyone in the class, the boys included. And I wasn't exactly a raving beauty. So she said, no, you're going to college. That's what you're doing. And I went to college, and I did finish. And my teachers noticed that I was as happy with my outfits as I was with my books. And so they decided to get me to represent our college, Sarah Lawrence, at Mademoiselle magazine. So this is in the 60s, so I had my little shoes to match my bag, my hat to match my gloves, a suit, and a red boucle coat with a cape, and I was very dramatic. So I dashed into Conti Nast, went up in my little high-heel patent leather shoes, and I got to the receptionist, and she said to me, what are you doing here? Why didn't you use the delivery entrance? And I said, well, I'm here to represent my college. And she said, there must be some mistake. We only use white models here. And I was so stunned and really flabbergasted. So I called my college, and our person who had sent me was a Southern white person, and he became outraged. And he carried on, and he finally got them the next year to use a black model. But it wasn't me. So I came to New York after I graduated with the idea of being an actress. But there again, I was looming over the leading men. And I was always too something. Once I was too dark for a part, then I was too light for a part, too tall for a part, too thin for a part, not thin enough. So I was having a hard time getting cast. And they told me, try modeling, come through the back door. So I was trying that, and then people were telling me in the 60s, well, we would love to use black models, but the Southern people wouldn't buy our products, so we can't do it. I thought that was such a phony argument, but couldn't do anything about it. And then one of the models from my father's fashion show, Audrey Smalls, got this idea that we would picket Harper's Bazaar. So we went down with our little placards, and we marched in front of there, and there were only six of us, but we created quite a stir. And they came down, they told us that that wasn't necessary, and that, you know, the magazine was changing. And sure enough, they hired a black model, but it wasn't us. So we felt like we were opening doors, but we weren't getting anywhere. And I guess that's the way we called ourselves the little pioneers. Then along came an agency called Black Beauty. And Black Beauty made a big imprint. They got Life magazine to do a cover with Naomi Sims. We were inside, and suddenly we were the rage of the town. Along came the black designers like Stephen Burroughs and John Haggins and Scott Berry, and we were suddenly the in-girls. We were everywhere. So along came Eleanor Lambert, who got this idea to take American fashion to Paris. So she hired all the black models to represent some of the American designers, and the French people got everybody to represent them. And off we went to Paris, and the French took 2 hours on their rehearsals, and they had Nureyev leaping into the balcony, and they had Grace Kelly as the MC, and Josephine Baker, our favorite artist, as the singer. And we came in, and it was freezing cold, and they didn't have any food for us, and we were there all day, and this was the one day of rehearsals, and we had Kay Thompson, who'd written Eloise, as a choreographer, and she gave up on us and quit. And no one was getting along. It was a terrible thing. And the show started, and the Paris went first, and they went on for about 2 hours with one show after another. And we had absolutely nothing but our wonderful music from Barry White and ourselves. And we had been working in churches, most of us, before we were able to work on 7th Avenue and make the magazines. So we had only our own exuberance. And when we hit the stage, they was astonished to see that kind of energy, because the French models were very stiff, and they just sort of moved around slowly. And we were just dancing and cavorting, and at the end, just posing everywhere. And they got so excited, they threw their programs in the air, and they were stamping their feet, and they were yelling, and the Americans were successful. Well, I came back to America. And not much was going on. No one seemed to have carried our wonderful success over here. And I managed to get the cover of Essence magazine, and for us that was a very big deal. And the day before I was to shoot it, all of a sudden, I felt a terrible pain. And I took myself to the hospital, and they said, oh my God, you're green. And they said, this is an awful time for you to be ill, because all of our surgeons are in a seminar in California. So lovely. And I don't remember another thing for 3 days. And I lost my cover, And because of the operation, I was no longer able to be a fashion model. And this for me was just devastating. My dream was gone, but everyone knows that modeling is a rainbow career and you don't expect to do it forever. But the next thing was what to do. So I took a job as an assistant working backstage in fashion, and I was asked to do a tango with John Haggins, who was the designer who had hired me, and he wanted us to tango out and then to do his show. So he didn't want to get the white runway dirty, so we couldn't practice. So when the day came and he was so excited, the Vogue editor had come, the Harper's Bazaar editor was there, and we got out to do our tango, and the stage collapsed. And we fell into the laps of the Vogue editor. Needless to say, the show was not quite a hit, but he had asked me to bring some goodies to serve people after the show. And when I did, they liked what I brought, and Channel 13 was there, and they asked me to be a caterer. So my sister and I didn't know anything about catering at all. And they said, we're going to pay you $5,000, and you're going to bring the food for the grandmothers and the grandchildren affair. And we said, yes, we will. So that turned out to be quite successful. And at that point, and we were in our 30s by now, we had found out that our grandfather was born a slave. We decided that we would interview our relatives that were then in their 70s and 80s and find out about what it was like in their time. And we managed to create a memoir cookbook called Spoon Bread and Strawberry Wine. So in our journey to rediscover our family, we found the most precious thing to do is to collect photographs, to collect recipes, because that is all of our legacies. And that is what makes things so special, and it makes our contributions to society, and we feel they're small, but when we look back on it, they're really grand, and we're part of the fabric that makes the society work. And in my travels, I've managed to work for President Clinton, for President Bush, for President Trump. Money is money. And when one door closes, another can open if we're open to our destinies. And thank you for listening.
7: That was Norma Jean Darden. She's had a long career in the food and fashion worlds. As a Wilhelmina model, her photos appeared in numerous publications, including Vogue, Harper's Bazaar, and Essence magazine. She's also co-author, along with her sister Carol, of the award-winning Doubleday book, Spoonbread and Strawberry Wine, Recipes and Reminiscences of a Family. She owns and operates Spoonbread Catering, New York's largest African-American-owned catering company, and the acclaimed restaurant Miss Mamie's Spoonbread 2. Norma Jean graciously invited me up to her restaurant in Harlem, where I asked her what style means to her.
6: My father used to tell me when he came out of Alabama and moved to Newark, New Jersey, that people living in the most modest shacks on Sunday would come out with their clothes pressed, their shoes polished, even if they were walking on dirt roads. They were spectacularly stylish. When you went to church, you had your hat, you had your Sunday best. And you spent Saturday getting that together. So style has always been important in our community. We might not have had our freedom in the old days, but how we presented ourselves and what we wore was very important in saying who we were. So style was a precious part of the Black community. And I think that's why we've had so many wonderful designers and models coming out of our communities, because we always had church fashion shows. Before we could be on 7th Avenue, we were still styling. Just like you, make me feel the way you do.
7: That was Norma Jean Darden. That's it for this episode of the Moth Radio Hour. I hope that whatever you're wearing today, you feel like $1 million, because you sure look like it. Thank you to all of our storytellers in this episode for sharing with us, and to you for listening. We hope you'll join us next time.

0: This episode of the Moth Radio Hour was produced by me, Jay Allison, Catherine Burns, and Chloe Salmon, who also hosted this show. Co-producer is Vicky Merrick, associate producer Emily Couch. The stories were directed by Jennifer Hickson. The rest of the Moth leadership team includes Sarah Haberman, Meg Bowles, Kate Tellers, Jennifer Birmingham, Marina Kluche, Suzanne Russ, Brandon Grant, Inga Gladowski, Sarah Jane Johnson, and Aldi Kaza. The Moth would like to thank the Bill and Melinda Gates Foundation for their support of the Moth's global community program. Moth stories are true as remembered and affirmed by the storytellers. Our theme music is by The Drift. 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
1: It's 79 degrees in Lenexa, 81 in Gladstone. Clear skies tonight with a low in the mid-60s. Sunny skies tomorrow, high in the mid-80s. I'm Rachel Anders. It's time for some tunes. 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
1: Live from NPR News in Washington, I'm Luis Schiavone. Spanish Prime Minister Pedro Sanchez is accusing some of his European Union counterparts of being selfish in their response to a dramatic influx